0: So I'm going to throw a phrase at you. I want you to come back with one word.
1: Oh, no. I don't like it when you do this.
0: Parenting teenagers.
1: Fun.
0: Fun.
1: Fun.
0: That's your word.
1: Yeah. Okay. I'm going to say, what would your word be?
0: Fun.
1: But my second word would be fearful.
2: Fun and fearful.
1: Yeah. I think that as parents, especially in the culture today, there are a lot of things that we worry about, we think about, we ponder, and there's fear involved in that.
0: Yeah. Well, we're going to talk about today. We got Melissa Krueger.
3: I like the teen years.
1: Me too.
3: I'm kind of like you.
1: They're fun.
3: I really like the teen years.
1: Me too.
0: Yeah, we did too. I mean, a lot of parents, you know, even before our kids were teenagers, were like, oh boy, wait till you.
1: I know.
0: And we loved it.
1: We really did. It's really fun getting to know your teens, their thoughts, their ideas.
3: Yes, that's how I felt. I was like, all those years of brush your teeth, tie your shoes, yes. You know, whatever
1: you're trying to do.
3: Yes. And then suddenly they can do all these things and you're actually going to have conversations.
1: Yes.
3: You know, and I was like, oh, I like talking to you.
1: You're fascinating.
3: Yes, rather than, I feel like in the young years, there's just a lot of mundane plotting that's needed, and it's so good.
1: And we'll say, too, there's some really annoying things as well with teenagers.
3: Yes.
1: We have to say that.
3: Yes,
1: but
3: yes.
1: We're kind of on the other end looking in, which we can say it's really fun. Some of you are in the midst of that, and you're like, but is it fun?
3: Yes. In the transition, I think it sneaks up on you, because they were so sweet and cuddly at 9, and then at 11, you're like, wow, that was an attitude that just walked in the door. And you're, you know, so as a parent, you're a little bit like, oh, you were just wanting to hold my hand and cuddle with me, and now you don't like me.
1: Melissa, yes, I said this, like, one of our boys was so affectionate, like, Mom, please just lay in bed for a little while and just snuggle up with me. And then it felt like the next day, I was like, what are you doing?
3: Yes.
1: Get out of here.
3: Yes.
1: And I just walked out and cried.
3: Yes.
1: Like, oh.
3: Yes. My son started, when I would kiss his cheek, started wiping it off. And I was like, okay. So yeah, you have to like put a fence to the side, like personal offense aside.
1: Yes,
3: because
1: yes.
3: If you take it to heart too much, you know, it would really offend you. But then I just realized, oh, it's just developmental. Some of this is just developmental.
1: Exactly.
3: One day they'll want to hug you again.
1: My friends and I, we would say, don't take it personally.
3: Yes.
1: Don't take it personally.
0: Now, how old are your kids, you and Mike?
3: Yes, yeah, so 24, 21, and getting ready to turn 18.
0: You're sad.
3: I know.
1: Why this book? And as you talk about raising teens for Christ in a secular age, I think every listener hears that. Like, what's the book? What am I? I want to get that.
0: Yeah. Parenting with Hope.
1: Parenting with Hope.
3: Yeah. I think when I had little kids, what I can remember hearing was kind of what you were saying.
0: Yeah.
3: Little kids, little problems, big kids, big problems. And you know, when you're like dealing with being thrown up on and exhausted and you haven't slept in a month, that sounds like... Do I even?
1: It's worse than this?
3: Yes.
0: Yeah.
3: It sounds so terrible. And there is some truth to it. When you're dealing with a teen who's dealing with real heartache about something, maybe he's doing things that are harming themselves. I mean, like, there are real difficulties in the teen years. But I do think it can still be a hopeful season. Mm. And what I always just like to say to a younger mom is, every season has really good things and every season has really hard things. And so it's more just embracing what is good in the season and praying through what's hard. But you're going to do that with your two-year-old too. So start doing it here. Because that's going to be your foundation for doing it in the teen years. But I was a high school teacher. So I taught high school math. So I was everybody's favorite subject, right? So one thing I realized was I really had to somehow win these kids over before they would actually learn from me. So I taught 150. I taught a large public school. I had 150 kids trying to teach Algebra 1 and Algebra 2.
1: Wow.
3: And what I realized was they did care. They wanted adult interaction, but they wanted to know I cared about them as a person before they wanted what I was selling, which was Algebra 2. To them. And they're like, why do we need this? But once they understood I actually cared about them as a person, it was amazing how that made them so much more receptive to what I was trying to teach them.
1: It's the old mantra, rules without relationship equal rebellion. You're saying
3: good. I haven't heard that. That's good.
0: It's in our parenting book. You should get it.
1: I think it's Josh McDowell.
2: Isn't that who said it?
3: Bring that back. That's good.
1: Rules without relationship equal rebellion.
3: Yes.
1: But as a teacher, you found the same thing.
3: Yes. And I was really fortunate, right? I got to test some theories on other people's children before I got my own. And you do start to see, because people will say every child's different. Every child is different. But I would say certain practices work well with large majority of children.
0: You
3: would see some teachers whose every class was out of control. Yeah. Didn't matter which kids were in there. You'd see some teachers who seem to maintain control no matter what kids she taught. When it comes to high school, it's pretty clear. I mean, I'm like, you have to have having structure really matters for a classroom environment. Being firm really matters. Having clear guidelines, but also being warm. And so I talk about this some in the book are different parenting styles,
0: right?
3: Authoritarian versus authoritative versus permissive versus absentee. Well, those are actually teaching styles. I learned that in my education classes. Yes. So those categories were how we were taught to teach in a lot of ways. And so I was like, oh, that's really helpful information. And I could apply it to my parenting, but I realized a lot of parents weren't ed majors. So, you know, they hadn't heard some of these things. They had no distinction between authoritarian and authoritative. So those were things that really helped me as a teacher. And then they helped as a parent of a
0: teen. Now you've got listeners going, okay, you better explain those.
1: Yeah.
0: Because I remember even before we were parents watching Gary Smalley.
1: Right.
3: Okay.
0: Talk about those different styles. And as a young married couple, we're like, which one do we want to do? And which ones have the best results?
1: And which
0: listeners want to know.
1: Which one do we naturally lean toward as a personality even?
3: Yeah, that's a good question. And I think that's good for everyone to ask themselves. So if just to give a little bit of definition of each of them, authoritarian tends to be high control. Yeah, I mean, everything you think about authoritarian, high control, low warmth is how they would categorize it. A little bit like, because I said so.
0: Yeah.
3: It's that parent.
0: Yeah.
3: Permissive tends to be high warmth, low control, no boundaries, whatever the child wants is best. And I would say very child-centric in the wrong way, child-centric. whatever the child wants is good. I'm not going to provide any boundaries because that might make that child feel constrained. You have absentee, which is a new, a category, obviously. If you're listening to this, you're probably not in that category because you're trying to parent. Mm. So that's someone who's just not around. And a lot of kids today have absentee parents.
0: Right.
3: Like that's a reality. Authoritative is high warmth with boundaries. I would say authoritative is the type. I call that in this book, I call that a shepherd parent. So yes, there are boundaries. Yes, there are rules. Yes, there are expectations, but there's also high warmth. Mm-hmm. So there's a high degree of conversation happening. And here's what I always like to say, when you're parenting a 2-year-old, the way you communicate your rules is very different than when you're parenting a 16-year-old. This is the time to bring them into the why of why you're making these rules, why you're making these decisions. An authoritative parent still kind of parents like a 2-year-old. Don't do it because I said so.
0: Yeah.
3: That's fine when you have a 2-year-old and they're running in the street. I actually am fine. I don't need to explain to you all the reasons I don't want you running in the street. At 2, don't run in the street. You're going to get in trouble if you do that again. At 16, that's not normally a great model for our kids, for parents, because typically that's when they start wanting to rebel because they are thinking. They're
1: wondering, why? Why can I?
3: Yes, exactly. And so authoritative parents are trying to engage them in that conversation. And here's what I will say. I think permissive and authoritarian are both rooted in fear. The authoritarian fears losing control. The permissive fears losing relationship. Both are based in fear. Whereas I think authoritative requires a lot of faith. Mm. I can't force you to even stay in my boundaries. And there's an acknowledgement of that, but I'm going to keep putting them forth. But I'm going to make sure no matter what, you know, I love you. Mm. I'm going to always come at this with warmth. And I'm going to want to understand you as a person. Even if you're questioning faith, even if you're walking away, I'm going to want to understand you, not just control you because it makes me look bad. So I think authoritarian often want to control because they're worried about how the family looks rather than how's the child doing, you know, and that's our all of our temptation.
0: What was that sigh?
1: Because I think we do care what others think of us. Without, I would have said, as my kids were becoming teens, yeah, of course, it's all about Jesus. But remember, I've shared the story, Melissa, I have to tell you this because it's such a bad parenting moment of teens.
3: I have plenty of those.
1: Our oldest was 14 and we were at this big, it was like all of our friends' families were all together and we were about to eat this. We had like a potluck kind of thing. We're about to eat and there's probably 50 of us in this house. It's just jam packed. And somebody says, well, let's pray. And we've got 2-year-olds up to 15-year-olds. So my son's one of the oldest. Our son is one of the oldest.
0: No, he's your son on this day.
1: And we're about to pray.
0: He's what, 14?
1: Yeah, he's 14. And yeah. He says, this food looks like, if, can I say that on the radio? I'll just say.
0: He didn't curse, but he said a word like poop.
1: And I tell Dave, I will never, ever talk about parenting because I have no idea what I'm doing. But when it came down to it, I was embarrassed.
3: Yeah.
1: And fearful of what everyone was thinking about me.
3: It's so true. And it is. It's really hard. Like in that moment, it is really hard because especially as a pastor's family, I mean,
1: you know,
3: everyone's looking at every decision you make. It's not just even in those moments, but they're looking, oh, well, the Kruger family lets their kids do this. And I'm like,
1: go to that movie.
3: It's not a statement. Right. Yeah, Kruger family might not be what your family should do, you know, but you do feel this pressure.
1: Yeah.
3: Like, okay, yeah, we did watch that show or do things, but it might not be right for your kid.
0: Right.
3: But yeah, you feel kind of in the fishbowl.
0: Hey, let me just pause and say this. Our financial partners are the heartbeat of this ministry. And when you join this monthly giving community, you're not just donating, you're building something eternal.
1: And we'd be so honored to have you on the journey with us. We really would. So here's the question. Will you join us today?
0: I hope your answer is yes. And if it is, go to familylifetoday.com. You can click the donate button right there and become a part of the monthly partner program.
1: So what should, as our listeners are hearing those words, what would be a good, like, should they talk about that with their spouse if they're married? Should they figure out what have I been doing?
3: Yeah, I think it's really good to ask each other because here's the reality. I think we're most likely to parent how our parents parented. And you often see one parent go to permissive and one go to authoritarian. It's almost like they're trying to counterbalance the other.
1: Good cop, bad cop.
3: Yes. Yes. And some of that's the environment they grew up in. So I think it's actually good to self-reflect and say, what type of home did I grow up in? Did we lean more towards rules? Did we lean more toward permissive? You know, what type of environment was it? Because that's going to help you actually realize, why am I defaulting to one style?
1: What were you?
3: You know, my mom was a teacher, so I can really say my parents were really good. They were definitely in the authoritative category. I mean, they had boundaries, but not, I don't even remember many rules as a high school kid.
0: Wow.
3: Because at that point we just had a lot of conversations. Oh, it's prom. Well, what time would be reasonable to get back? You know, we'd have a conversation about it. It wasn't like there were these, they did have some rules, but not a lot. But I'll say this too. My brother and I were not pushing many boundaries. I mean, to be fair, we were pretty in the box type kids, but some of that, I think, was how they were parenting.
1: Mm.
3: You know, I didn't feel the need to push against a lot of their rules because they didn't give us a lot of them.
1: Mm.
3: But we had conversations. Hey, what would be reasonable? What would be a good idea? What do you think is okay? And we'd have that conversation. So I think they really leaned toward that. My mom, again, was a teacher. So I think she had some of these categories. I can still remember as a young kid, she would always give two choices that made me feel like I was in control of making the choice, but it was really, they were both acceptable to her. Would you like the banana or the apple?
4: So you had a choice.
3: Yes. And I learned that parenting trick from her. I was like, that's really good.
1: Especially with strong-willed kids.
3: Yes, because it makes the kid feel like they're choosing, but you're really choosing the outcome. And so that's okay. Those are great ways to do it. You're still the one actually who's in control. You're still being the parent, but you're giving them opportunity to make choices. And I think that's really important because these kids are getting ready to launch. So they've got to start learning how to make some of these choices for themselves, or else they're going to get off to college. And what we don't want to see is, oh, now that mom and dad are gone,
0: right,
3: I'm making every choice I want to make that they wouldn't let me make. What we're hoping to teach in these years are so vital, to try to show them God's word is actually for their good, not to keep them from good. Mm. So if we're always using it as only the rule, you know, the rule, rather than, oh, I hope my kids remember God's word being a comfort in their life, an encouragement in their life, a hopeful thing in their life. It shouldn't just be the law.
1: Mm.
3: You know, what does Psalm 19 says? The law of the Lord is perfect, reviving the soul. The statutes of the Lord are trustworthy, making wise the simple. The precepts of the Lord are right, giving joy to the heart. We want to be communicating that as we're even giving boundaries, that this is actually how you're made to work. This is how you flourish. That's really different than here's the rule so you don't embarrass the family.
0: Mm. You know, as you think through those different styles, it feels like, just an observation, a lot of our kids now, next generation, parent with more permissive.
3: Yes.
0: It's like the self-esteem of their children is the number one goal. And so you never want to hurt that. There's good in it because they're really thinking a lot of what we didn't think about. Self-esteem is really important. I don't want to give a lot of no's because I just, but it's, there's like no boundaries.
3: Yes.
0: And so you watch this and you're like, I don't think that. And even as you're reading your book, permissive doesn't usually get good results.
3: It doesn't either. Both of those tend to have negative outcomes on our teens. And, you know, it is interesting how culture changes. I definitely grew up in the parenting style where, I mean, from the moment they came out, you were to watch their sleep schedule, their eat schedule. You know, you were to be in control. I mean, that was the way the pendulum was swinging. It definitely seems to be swinging in some different ways right now. And I do want to say to parents, and I saw this as a teacher, boundaries matter. Mm. I remember one of my high school kids coming up to me and he said, I can tell Miss So-and-so doesn't care about us at all. And I asked, why do you say that? He goes, she didn't keep our class under control. She just lets us do whatever we want. She didn't care about us.
1: Wow.
3: He, at 17, could already see that teacher, by having an unruly classroom, was actually communicating, I don't care what you do. And, you know, whereas structure and boundaries actually communicates, hey, you're worth something. You matter. And I'm going to show you how you work best. Just like, I mean, think about it. We do this in every way with our kids, right? We make them brush their teeth. Why? Because we care about them. It's not, you know, to give them some rule. It's because your teeth are going to rot out if you don't do this. It's not going to go well for you if you don't do this. So boundaries are really for their good. We're helping them when they don't yet have the life experience to know, hey, that's not a good choice to drink and drive. They don't have the life experience to understand what that might lead to. We all do. And so as parents, it's our responsibility to create right boundaries to help them figure out how to navigate these decisions in this world. Mm. And so fear that my kid might not like me, we have to be okay with not being liked by our kids. Every parent's going to face that.
0: Mm. Oh, yeah, for sure. We started the program saying we, all three of us, love the teen years. There are parents listening that are no. I mean, even on your book, I love it. Parenting, light, with hope, dark.
3: Mm-hmm.
0: And it's both.
3: Yeah.
0: Some are in the light and enjoying it. Some are like, it's hard.
3: Yeah.
0: My kids are making decisions. We're yelling. It's, you know, they're not obeying. It's so what would you say to that parent that's listening right now? Like, okay, I'm not where you guys are.
1: They're
0: I want to be
1: hopeless.
0: Where you are.
3: Yeah.
0: They
3: yeah.
0: feel hopeless. Yeah.
3: Yeah. I never want to treat it lightly because these years can be full of so much hard.
0: Yeah.
3: I mean, and I have different friends walking through every level of hard. We have cried a lot of tears. Mm. We have prayed a ton of prayers for kids going through stuff that is so painful.
1: Yeah.
3: And so painful for the child, but so painful for the parent.
0: Yeah.
3: And so what I always like to say on that topic is I think what we, the object of our hope is what matters. So my hope in this season is actually not that my kids are okay or even that they're kind of fitting into the mold of what I hope for their life. My hope is placed in the fact that we serve a God who is actually, he cares more about them than I do. Mm-hmm. He's the one person, you know, who cares about their spiritual development way more than I do. But that he's always at work in everything that's happening. Mm-hmm. That has been my anchor in whatever season of parenting I've been in, mm-hmm. is to put my hope firmly in Christ and his ability to redeem whatever is hard and dark and bad. So I can hold on to that no matter what my child's walking through. And that has been the anchor that has held me fast when I walk through difficult things with my kids is nothing is wasted. We look at some of the choices they're making and they feel so painful and they feel so heavy. Kids who are doubting the faith, walking away from the faith, walking in complete opposition to the things of scripture. And we know it's not good for them.
1: And they're saying things about their sexuality that we are freaking out about.
3: Yes. And I think at that moment, it's really important to remember, I can't change their behavior.
1: Oh, it's awful.
3: I can't change what they think about God. Mm. I am completely powerless, but I serve a God who is powerful. Mm. And so it drives us back to our knees. It drives us back to scripture. It, you know, what I think sometimes what the mistake we make as parents of teens is thinking, if I get angry enough, it's going to fix them.
0: Yeah.
3: Now, when we really think about that, we know that is not the way to do it. It's his kindness that leads us to repentance. Mm-hmm. Rather, we are called to walk with them through their doubts, through their unbelief, through their rebellion. We walk with them, always holding out the gospel to them. They're never too far gone to return. We keep saying that over and over and over again. We keep praying for them, but the Spirit has to awaken their hearts.
1: And I would add to Melissa, I know that you'll agree with me. This is when, for me personally, when my walk with Jesus got even deeper.
3: Yeah.
1: Because
3: yeah.
1: I became so desperate. Because as a parent, when you're lying in bed at night with fear of what could happen, and I don't know what you're like and what our listeners are like, but I can tend to go on this trail into the incredibly negative outcome of what all this could mean and what could happen. And it does no good.
3: Yeah.
1: And so I started learning to take my thoughts captive. I started memorizing more scripture than I ever had. That's when I started reading the Bible through every single year because I needed to replace my fearful thoughts with godly thoughts. And that part of just surrendering them daily, begging God. We're fasting and praying for our kids because you can tell when they're not in a great spot. Because our kids have been in those spots where you're so fearful, you don't know what's going to happen. And I would also add, and we're going to talk about more on this topic, and you've talked about this too, friendships where we're praying together for our kids. I need somebody else to shoulder this with me besides Dave and Jesus, but a girlfriend that's like, how are they doing? How are you doing? What's going on? We have a Father that hears every one of our fears, sees every tear, and he's there right with us. This is Family Life Today, and you've been listening to Melissa Krueger, and I'm telling you, she's one of my favorites.
0: She is awesome. Her book is called Parenting with Hope, Raising Teens for Christ in a Secular Age. 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
2: Grace, it causes you to be alive to God. It causes your eyes to be open to spiritual realities that you once had no capacity to see. That comes from Paul David Tripp. I'm Ryan. This is Faith Radio. He continues to say this. You need Christ to come to you by his Spirit to reveal his mind to you so that you can think his thoughts after him. This is vitally important because one of the things that sin does is turn you into a fool. Sin brings with it a functional insanity from which you need to be delivered, just like everyone does. So,

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6: This is Hope with God. I'm Andrew Palau. In the Bible, Deborah was a powerful woman appointed by God. She was appointed to be a leader and a judge over Israel. She faced dangerous enemies and uncertain times, yet she stood strong. Why? Because she trusted God. Through her courage, her voice, through her obedience, God brought hope and victory to his people. God often calls ordinary people to do extraordinary things. Your voice, your life, it matters. And the same God who gave Deborah courage wants to meet with you today and give you courage. He wants to walk with you through it all and guide your life and show you that he does care. Do you want to get to know him and discover his plans for your life? You can begin this way. Say, God, I want to know you. Reveal yourself to me. Show me your love and guide me in the right path, and I will follow you and serve you. Amen. Always remember, there is hope with God.
7: When we're pursuing holiness, it means we won't steal.
8: I've got that one covered. I don't steal.
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7: Are you honest on expense reports? How about tax returns? Have you stolen the affections of someone else's mate? Have you created expectations you can't rightly fulfill?
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7: 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He who has been stealing must steal no longer, but must work doing something useful with his own hands. With Seeking Him, I'm Nancy DeMoss Wagamuth.
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10: As you serve within the fellowship, as you engage in different forms of ministry, let me ask you this question. 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Are there things within that you discover that do not meet the standard of sincerity? Are there matters before the Lord, perhaps, that you would need to set right?
11: Welcome to Encounter the Truth with Jonathan Griffiths. I'm Steve Hiller. Glad you're listening today. And Jonathan, those are some probing questions that you just threw out there and asked us to be honest as we ask ourselves those questions. What if I don't like the answers that I'm getting back as I wrestle through those questions?
12: Well, the Word of God calls us to do the uncomfortable thing of looking at our conscience and examining our conscience as we serve the Lord. You see, the Lord isn't simply interested in our actions. He is interested in our motivations. And that's something that the Apostle Paul understood really well as he served the Lord in Corinth and in other places. And what he's wanting to do for us here is to model something, to model integrity, and to model a carefulness before the Lord and a carefulness in service of the Lord. And you know, as we examine our own consciences, we can not always like what we see. It's healthy to examine them, but as

0: as we do that, we need to return again and again to the cross of Calvary, and we need to ask for forgiveness for where we see failings and sin. And we need to ask again for the Spirit's help that we might serve the Lord in faithfulness and integrity. And the Lord is so gracious to forgive, and he's so gracious to help.
1: Well, we're going to continue to look at that, Jonathan, with a message called Serving with Godly Sincerity. If you can, join us in the book of 2 Corinthians, as we're going to be looking at the end of chapter 1 and the first few verses of chapter 2. Here's Jonathan.
2: I think we all know that lots and lots of things can go wrong in churches, can undermine ministries, can hinder the work of the gospel. Sometimes it's the unpredictable and the unavoidable that does this. I was on vacation, we as a family were on vacation in South Carolina a little while ago, and I got a text from someone here at the church on the staff on a Sunday morning, a very cold and wintry Sunday morning here in Ottawa, saying that the heating system had failed that morning and the church was absolutely freezing and the service was just about to start and they didn't quite know what to do. I was very sorry to hear about it. It was nice that folk texted me about it. But, you know, the sun was shining pretty brightly in the south where I was, and there wasn't a great deal that I could do about it just then. I could pray about it, which I did, but little else. Well, those sorts of things, they are unpredictable and unavoidable, and they are temporary, of course. Perhaps more seriously, you think of something like the COVID pandemic and all the interruptions and all the disruptions to ministry involved in that, more significant than an HVAC failure, more impactful, more long-lasting, but we got through that too with the Lord's help. Then you think of personnel challenges and budget shortfalls, and they can have their own impact on the work of the gospel too. But today our passage in 2 Corinthians draws our attention to a much more serious threat to ministry, a much more serious impediment to church health, a much more serious drag on the work of the gospel, and sadly one which is by no means uncommon. And the threat, the challenge found in our passage is this: it is the tendency to think poorly of one another, not least of our leaders, the tendency to ascribe bad motives to others as they serve, the inclination to think the worst and assume the worst. Now, we'd love to say that this is something we never, ever do. We would love to claim that our thoughts and words about those who serve us in ministry were always charitable and always generous, but we know that isn't always true. Paul addresses this tough but important issue in our passage because this was his personal experience. This is what was happening at Corinth. This is how the Corinthians were treating him. One of the consistent problems that Paul faced at Corinth was a profound lack of trust toward him and respect shown to him by the Corinthian Christians. We've seen this all the way through 1 Corinthians, and we're seeing it in 2. You will remember from the outline of events given before that Paul evangelized the church at Corinth, having spent a considerable amount of time there during an earlier missionary journey. But after he left Corinth and after the church became exposed to other teachers and leaders, respect for Paul, it faded among many of the Christians there. They grew to think little of his preaching and of his leadership. They found him to be really quite unimpressive. News of this reached Paul's ears, and he addressed the issue at some length in 1 Corinthians. Paul recognized that their lack of respect for him was a problem, not because it was a personal affront, but because he had been commissioned by God to bring them the word of God, and their rejection of him carried the risk that they would reject the truth altogether. We learn here in 2 Corinthians that after that first letter, Paul made another visit to Corinth, one that he calls here in our passage a painful visit, a visit which didn't do much to improve his relationship with them. 2 Corinthians gives us more insight into what's going on at Corinth. Scattered throughout this letter, there's evidence of further complaints made against Paul, charges made against him. And here in our passage, we see evidence of one of those charges coming up to the surface. The challenge, the accusation, is simply this: it's that Paul cannot be trusted. He's unreliable. He doesn't mean what he says. He doesn't keep his commitments. He is insincere. He is, to use the word of the passage, vacillating. We can hear the echo of the accusation here in verse 17 of chapter 1. Notice it with me. Commenting on his change of travel plans, Paul says this, "Was I vacillating when I wanted to do this? Do I make my plans according to the flesh, ready to say yes, yes, and no, no at the same time?" Clearly, this is what some of the Corinthians are charging Paul with. He's had to make some changes to his travel plans on his way to Macedonia, verse 16. He wanted to go and visit the Corinthians. Then he wanted to visit them again on his way back to Macedonia, from Macedonia to Judea. I mean, that was his intention. That's what he wanted to do. He wanted to do that in order that the Corinthians, verse 15, might have a second experience of grace through him, that he might bring them a reminder of the gospel and of the forgiveness that's found in Jesus. Paul made the first of those planned visits, but in verse 23, he tells us that he refrained from coming again to Corinth in order to spare the Corinthians. His last visit, chapter 2 and verse 1, you see it there, had been painful. He didn't feel it was going to be wise and fruitful to come again right away. So instead, he wrote them a letter to address some of the issues, verse 3. "And I wrote as I did, so that when I came, I might not suffer pain from those who should have made me rejoice. For I felt sure of all of you, that my joy would be the joy of you all. For I wrote to you out of much affliction and anguish of heart, and with many tears, not to cause you pain, but to let you know the abundant love that I have for you." That's the issue then here in this section of the text. Suspicion of Paul's leadership at Corinth over time and for a host of reasons. The church, it's been a problematic church. It's been marked by a range of pretty serious sin crises. Paul has been forced to speak into those, sometimes in very direct ways. And the Corinthians now are at the point where they're just looking for ways to take offense at him. We see later that they managed to criticize him for all kinds of reasons. We'll see evidence here in 2 Corinthians. The most marked, perhaps, the most striking is that they managed to criticize him for his refusal to take their money. He decides not to allow them to pay him, that he'll pay his own way during the course of his ministry, and they decide that that is offensive. And so we realize that these people simply will not be satisfied. But for now, it's his travel plans. In their eyes, his chain shows that he's insincere, unreliable, lacking in integrity. Okay, so we're getting the sense that it's probably a silly accusation. It's an uncharitable charge. But why does all this actually matter? I mean, why is it recorded for us here and preserved for us here in Holy Scripture? Well, on the one level, the integrity and the reliability of the Apostle Paul matters to all of us because we remember that the Apostle Paul is author of much of the New Testament. If the Apostle Paul can't be trusted, you know, then the New Testament can't be trusted, then the foundation of our faith is unreliable, and then we're in trouble. So we need to hear Paul's response to the charges and be convinced afresh of his own integrity. But the issue here is a broader one, and actually it's very, very contemporary. It's contemporary because, truth be told, we are too often lacking in trust and charity toward one another within the body of Christ. Isn't that right? We're too often ready and prepared to assume the worst, too slow to trust, too slow to assume the best of one another, even when it comes to those who serve us and minister to us. Paul's response to these charges is made up of two parts. He shows us his own model of godly sincerity, and having shown us his own personal model, he points us to the foundation of that godly sincerity, the foundation that is found in the faithfulness of God himself. Both of these aspects are here to help us to live and serve with integrity, and to help us as well to trust one another, to think the best of one another, and to treat one another truly as brothers and sisters in Christ. So let's pay close attention then, that we might learn sincerity and trust in a new way for the good of our life together and for the sake of the ministry.
1: 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And if you've not done so yet, I hope you'll find Encounter the Truth on YouTube and like and subscribe. That way you'll be updated whenever we put new content on there. Well, if you did join us a little bit late, we're in the book of 2 Corinthians. We're in chapters 1 and 2, continuing a message entitled Serving with Godly Sincerity. Again, here is Jonathan.
2: First then, Paul's model of godly sincerity. Again, the charge that's made against him, his original travel plans have changed. He's modified them in light of what's going on in Corinth. Some are saying that he's unreliable or deceitful or insincere. So here is his response, verse 12 of chapter 1. For our boast is this, the testimony of our conscience, that we behaved in the world with simplicity and godly sincerity, not by earthly wisdom, but by the grace of God, and supremely so toward you. Paul is not claiming here to be sinlessly perfect, of course, but he is insisting that he has behaved toward these believers with integrity, with honesty, with sincerity. He hasn't been playing games with them. He hasn't been seeking to mislead them. The motivating and guiding force in his relationship with them has not been the wisdom of this world, which can be cunning and deceptive, but rather it has been the grace of God. His conduct toward them has been shaped by the kindness of God in Jesus Christ, the gift of salvation through his work at the cross of Calvary. And Paul's great desire for them is that on the final day, when they and he stand before the judgment seat of Christ, verse 14, the Corinthians will have every reason to boast of him and Timothy as brothers in Christ who shared with them the gospel. And they in turn will have every reason to boast of the Corinthians as true believers who came to faith through their ministry and who have endured in faithfulness right until the very end. That's what Paul is ultimately interested in for the Corinthians, their salvation, their endurance in the faith. Now, in line with that agenda, verse 15, he wanted to come to them on the way to Macedonia and then come back again on his way to Judea so that they might have a second experience of grace, that they might hear the gospel again, that he might extend forgiveness to those who have wronged him. But he changed his plans. Some think that he was, verse 17, vacillating, but that's not what was going on, verse 23. But I call God to witness against me. It was to spare you that I refrained from coming again to Corinth. Not that we lord it over your faith, but we work with you for your joy, for you stand firm in your faith. The need for Paul to defend his motives against the criticisms and charges of the detractors, this does echo down through Christian history. Many of our heroes of the faith, as we examine church history, we discover they had to do the same. I mentioned earlier that we paid a visit to South Carolina. One of the things I love about that part of America is the history that one finds there. Just down the road from where we were staying in the city of Charleston was one of the oldest churches in America, I discovered. In fact, the oldest congregation south of Virginia. The building of this historic Anglican church is quite beautiful. We frequently walked by it, and I sort of noticed it, and I was fascinated to read a bit about its history. And I learned that this congregation, which was formed in the year 1680, had welcomed two of the most famous preachers in English-speaking Christian history. During the 18th century, both John Wesley and George Whitefield had preached in this church, if you can believe it. That's quite a claim to fame for one congregation. You will know that Whitefield stands as one of the most remarkable preachers and evangelists of Christian history. Without the benefits of air travel or microphones or modern media, he preached over 18,000 times to something like 10 million people in the 18th century, with tremendous evangelistic fruit and effect as a result of it. But despite his very remarkable ministry, he was maligned and criticized as being self-promoting, a breaker of tradition and convention, a mismanager of charitable resources. None of the criticisms held true over time, but he was subject to them all through his lifetime. John Wesley, whose ministry was also profoundly impactful, was actually criticized along similar lines, a breaker of convention, a disruptor of religious norms, and much more besides. We could think of other towering figures of church history along these lines and the way in which their motives were questioned. C.H. Spurgeon in his battle for orthodoxy in what was known as the downgrade controversy, criticized as rigid and divisive. Arguably, the criticism actually contributed to his early demise. Billy Graham, in his desire to build bridges, derided by some for compromising on theological principle, and, you know, on and on it goes. Paul was not the first, and he would not be the last. The Corinthians may well accuse him of wrong and of false motives, but he wants them to understand that his change of plans was for their good. He wanted to spare them, as we noticed. Well, what was he sparing them from, and why did he decide to wait before coming again? Chapter 2 and verse 1. For I made up my mind not to make another painful visit to you. For if I cause you pain, who is there to make me glad but the one whom I have pained? And I wrote as I did, so that when I came, I might not suffer pain for those who from those who should have made me rejoice. For I felt sure of all of you that my joy would be the joy of you all. For I wrote to you out of much affliction and anguish of heart and with many tears, not to cause you pain, but to let you know the abundant love that I have for you. Rather than return quickly to Corinth and have more interactions with the Corinthians over the matters that he's already raised in his pointed letter, Paul decided that there was wisdom in letting the dust settle. Now, as a side note, that is a very interesting principle to consider when dealing with pastoral matters and ministry matters and tough interactions within the body of Christ. Sometimes time is a tremendous help. And going in and dealing with everything right at once isn't always the right thing to do. And we learn something from Paul in this. In allowing the Corinthians to think over what he had said, in waiting for the Lord to work on their hearts to bring about a softening of repentance, Paul was serving them. In waiting, he was serving them. Paul had the sense to see that there was pastoral wisdom in delaying the visit, in rearranging his travel plans. That wasn't avoidance, that was pastoral wisdom. What is Paul saying and what is he modeling? He's saying that his concern throughout has been the good of the Corinthians. His concern has been their repentance, their experience of grace, their fellowship with him and with the Lord. He's saying that as best as he knows how, even in the midst of a challenging and painful relational strain, he has been seeking their good. He has been endeavoring to bring God's grace to them. And so the lesson for us within this. As we seek to minister to one another and to serve one another in the various ways that God has called us to do, we want to strive to be able to say with Paul the words of verse 12. For our boast is this, the testimony of our conscience, that we behaved in the world with simplicity, not complex motives, not shifty motives, with simplicity and godly sincerity. Not by earthly wisdom, but by the grace of God and supremely so toward you. Now, Paul couldn't control what others thought of him, what they said of him, what accusations they made against him, and nor can we control what others think or say about us. But we do want, with the Lord's help, to maintain the clear conscience of saying that we've served one another with sincerity, without selfish or complicated motives, without a personal agenda, without any kind of craftiness, always seeking the good of the other, their growth in grace, their ultimate endurance in the faith. That is our responsibility, of course, as we minister and as we serve. Now, we might reflect on all that and we might think on it and we might well say, well, you know, okay, but what other factor could possibly motivate us in the work of the gospel if we're involved in serving others and bringing the gospel to them? Surely if we are involved in ministry, we're going to have simple motives, straightforward motives. Those motives are going to be shaped by the gospel itself. Surely that's the case. Well, I think the truth is, it is possible not to serve with godly sincerity and not to serve with simplicity of motives. Really, in any ministry, that's possible. I think it's possible in Sunday school. It's possible in community group ministry, in women's ministry, in men's ministry, in neighborhood evangelism, in pulpit ministry, anywhere. It's possible, isn't it, for us to be interested in building our own little kingdom, to build our own reputation, to prove ourselves to other people. It's possible to serve out of rivalry or of jealousy, pushing others out of the way, seeking prominence for ourselves. It's possible to be using people rather than serving people, even in the course of ministry. And so as you serve within the fellowship, as you engage in different forms of ministry, as I hope you do, let me ask you this question as I ask myself this question. How is your conscience today? How's your conscience? As you look at your motives within and do so with honesty, what do you see? Are there things within that you discover that do not meet the standard of sincerity set here by the Apostle Paul? Are there matters before the Lord, perhaps, that you would need to set right? For all of us, as we look at one another, as we look at others and consider others, can I encourage us to do our level best to assume the best of one another, to put aside any spirit of suspicion which so easily creeps in, and rather in a spirit of charity to assume and to trust that others are serving out of godly motives committed to our good and our flourishing in Christ. You know, if we really did those things, if we actually did them, if we checked our motives carefully, served with consistent, godly sincerity, assumed the best of one another, I tell you, the effect of that would be transformative. It really would. And the fruit from our ministry together would be, I think, extraordinary.
1: 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Well, we're able to bring you Jonathan's teaching each day, whether you listen on the radio, through the podcast, the app, or however you've connected, because of your financial generosity. And as you give a gift of any amount this month, we want to say thank you by sending you a book called Weakness is the Way, written by J.I. Packer. And Jonathan, for those who read this book, what do you hope they take away from it?
0: I'm particularly hoping that folk who are listeners to the program, who are walking through seasons of weakness, will be encouraged by this book and will be helped to live faithfully as they walk with the Lord through weakness. You know, we all go through seasons of weakness, whether it be physical or emotional or relational or in some other way, seasons perhaps where there's financial difficulty or job difficulty or family difficulty, and we really don't know what to do. And I think we can be really surprised by those seasons, because we can imagine that things will all be smooth and rosy in the Christian life, and then we discover actually that difficulty comes our way. But what J.I. Packer does in this book is he opens up the theme of weakness from a biblical perspective, actually from 2 Corinthians primarily, and he shows us that God works powerfully through our weakness to display his strength. And that's a lesson that you and I need to take hold of, whether we're going through the valley at the present time or whether we're being prepared for a season of trial that's just around the corner. And I'm very eager to get this book into the hands of all our listeners, because I think it's so helpful and so important. And I hope that you'll be able to benefit from it personally.
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3: Chances are you have been there before. 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He asked you to do something you didn't want to do, and you knew you could either choose obedience or rebellion. Well, there's someone in God's Word, in the Bible, that you can really relate to then. I'm Ryan. 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Dr. David Jeremiah is on the way on Turning Point in 4 minutes to continue to share about Jonah's story, how he chose rebellion, and then what happened as a result from that choice he made.
4: God didn't just say he loves you. He showed you. He sent his only son to die for us while we were still sinners, even when we didn't deserve it. His kind of love changes everything. It's a love that sacrifices, a love that never gives up. That's not ordinary love. That's the perfect love God has for you. 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
5: 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He knew scripture. He knew what it meant to live a religious life. 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And that includes you. 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
10: 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Anybody got a husband that qualifies? Bless those who curse you. Your spouse comes home and curses you. When they get through cursing, you just say, bless you, my dear. I didn't say it. I wouldn't even have thought it. Do good to those who hate you. Your spouse tells you they hate you. Do something good for them. Love's ultimate demand is to love the unlovely.
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15: If God asked you to do something you didn't want to, how would you respond? With obedience or with rebellion? Jonah chose rebellion, and today on Turning Point, Dr. David Jeremiah reveals what happened to him as a result. Can you ever win by going against God's will? Stay tuned as David continues his series, Jonah, the Runaway Prophet, with today's message, No Man is an Island.
16: Have you ever thought about what happened with Jonah? I mean, he actually decided to go into a contest with God. God said, go this way. Jonah said, I'm going that way. And he thought he could win. How God brought him back is the whole message of the book of Jonah. And he may not use as dramatic a way to bring you back, but he will follow you. He's the hound of heaven, and he will not let you get away without pursuing you. Don't run away from him. Run toward him, and we're going to see what happens if you don't, in this edition of Turning Point, we're studying Jonah, the runaway prophet. Hey, you can get the study guide for this series along with both the audio and video of the teaching of this. It's rather recent, and we want you to have it. If you can go to our website, which is davidjeremiah.org, there you will find everything you need to put this in your library and have it available to you going forward. We hope you will do that. And don't forget also, during this month, we're making available the calendar for 2027. This is something I love to tell you about because this is such a beautiful product. It is a 14-month calendar that takes you from November of this year all the way through December of next year. And you will discover this calendar will be a blessing to you. The calendar this year is called The Light of the World, and the beautiful photography features all that. Simply ask for the calendar when you send your gift today, and we'll have it on its way to you. Plenty of time for you to begin using it in the month of November. Now, here is part one of No Man is an Island. Voltaire was one of the most famous philosophers of the French Enlightenment. He was brilliant and witty and very openly hostile to Christianity. He mocked the Bible. He attacked the church. He predicted that faith would be replaced by education, philosophy, and human reason. He said, "It is impossible that Christianity will survive." Well, Voltaire died in 1778, convinced that history would prove that what he said was true and would actually happen. But less than 60 years after his death, Voltaire's former residence in Geneva became a center for the storage and distribution of Bibles and gospel tracts through the Evangelical Society of Geneva. And that's not all. There is a record that the printing presses he once used to attack Christianity were repurposed to print Bibles. And I have to think the Lord has a sense of humor as he looks at the thing that people say. You know, history and scripture are filled with people who have tried to stand against God and lost. It is never good to get into a contest with the Almighty. No one ever wins that battle. The Lord wins 100% of the time. Jacob wrestled with God and lost his strength. Pharaoh defied God and lost his nation. Nebuchadnezzar exalted himself and lost his mind. Saul of Tarsus fought against Christ and lost his cause. And Herod Agrippa claimed God's glory and lost his life. When you fight against God, you lose. As I think about the book of Jonah, it seems to me that it is really a book about a contest between God and Jonah. And it almost sounds foolish to say that because, I mean, who would ever want to get into a contest with God? But that is exactly what Jonah did. He believed there was some way he could escape the will and purpose of God. But the psalmist sums it up. The psalmist says, "Where can I go from your spirit, or where can I flee from your presence? If I ascend unto heaven, you are there. If I make my bed in hell, behold, you are there." The Bible tells us that God is omnipresent. That means he is always present everywhere, all the time. There is never a place where you can go where the presence of God is not already there. So what Jonah tried to do was a rather foolish thing. I wish he had heard my message. Maybe he wouldn't have done that. Because twice in the opening verses, we are told that Jonah fled from the presence of the Lord. That is what he was trying to do. But it was impossible. Because no matter where he went, God was already there. I would not be surprised if maybe there's not someone here today who has been trying to do the same things. I mean, you would not use those words, but in your heart, you know that God has been speaking to you about some things, and you've chosen not to do what you know he has asked you to do. You have rebelled against him, and you've said, "I don't want to do that. I'm going to do this." I hope that before we are finished today, you will see how foolish it is to try to run and hide from God. We begin following the opening movement in the book of Jonah. We saw how clear God's command was. He gave Jonah three simple instructions, commands the prophet could not have misunderstood. He said, arise, go, preach to Nineveh. And then we saw Jonah get up, and instead of obeying God, he arose to flee. He went in the opposite direction of the will of God, down to Joppa, down into a ship headed for Tarshish. Whenever you run from God, the path is always down, down, down. And that sets the stage for everything that follows in this story. So we begin today at verse 4 in the first chapter, and notice the disturbance of Jonah's plan. But the Lord sent a great wind on the sea, and there was a mighty tempest on the sea, so that the ship was about to be broken up. Verse 4 marks the moment in this story when God steps in. Jonah is running, but God is not going to let him go. So the Lord sent out a great wind on the sea. The phrase sent out is sometimes used in the Old Testament for throwing a weapon, like a spear or a javelin. And the picture is of God throwing a storm after Jonah as he's running away. Sometimes, even today, God has to use hard things to get our attention. You know, I don't mean this in a mean-spirited way, but some of you are really hard-headed. Or should I say, some of us are really hard-headed. Sometimes God can't whisper to us. He has to shout. And many times, the louder voice comes through difficult moments in our life, through things we weren't expecting, from challenges we didn't anticipate, nor did we want. Here's the truth. Sin often brings a storm with it. Bad choices usually come with hard consequences. Here's the hope. For those who belong to God, nothing is wasted. You know, the Bible says it this way, that all things work together for good to those who love God, who are the called according to His purpose. God uses years of waiting and famine and disappointment to teach Abraham how to trust Him when nothing seemed to be happening. God used betrayal by his brothers to prepare Joseph to be the prime minister of Egypt. God used fear, failure, and 40 years in the desert to humble Moses so that he would be ready for the last 40 years of his life leading the people of God. Not every storm happens because of sin, don't get me wrong. Every storm can be used by God to grow us. Hard seasons can teach us faith. I've told you before that all the important things in my life I seem to have learned during difficult times. Sometimes they shape our character. They always draw us closer to God. And for many people, the hardest moments of their lives are the moments that led them to Jesus. Jonah did not understand it yet, but even in the middle of the storm, God's mercy was working. God was not trying to destroy Jonah. He was trying to get him to come back home and behave. The disturbance of Jonah's plan is followed by the disruption of Jonah's world. All of a sudden, everything about Jonah's life is in disarray. Notice what happens next. So that the ship was about to be broken up, and the mariners were afraid, and every man cried out to his God and threw the cargo that was in the ship into the sea to lighten the load. Jonah is on board. God sends the wind, and the storm begins to rage. The waves grow larger and larger, and the sea is violent, and the scripture says the ship's falling apart. Stuff's falling off the ship. It's coming unglued. The sailors are terrified. They do not know what to do, so the first thing they do is they try to lighten the load of the ship so that it will ride higher in the water. They begin jettisoning the cargo. And then the Bible says they start to pray. I mean, they're really desperate. Every one of them is crying out to his own God. You know, these sailors weren't Hebrews. These weren't Jewish sailors. They were polytheistic pagans. Each man had his own God. They did not know what else to do, so when they lost control, they started to pray. How many of you know that there are no atheists in the foxhole? People pray when things get tough, no matter how anti-prayer they are before the incident happens. They may not know how to pray. They may not know who they are praying to. But there is something within the human heart that says when you come to the end of yourself, there is someone outside of you who can help you. Now, we know who that someone is. But even people who don't know Jesus pray. They pray out of fear. They pray out of desperation. People who do not know him pray the best way they know how. And that is how desperate these sailors were. They were petrified, they panicked, and they prayed. Now, notice what happens next, the discovery of Jonah's sin. But Jonah had gone down into the lowest parts of the ship and lain down and was fast asleep. Doesn't that seem strange? I mean, I don't think I'd be sleeping in a storm. Here he is at the bottom of the ship. He's sleeping, and the captain came to him and said to him, "What do you mean, sleeper? Arise, call on your God. Perhaps your God will consider us so that we may not perish." And they said to one another, "Come, let us cast lots that we may know for whose cause this trouble has come upon us." So they cast lots, and the lot fell on Jonah. As the storm continues to rage, the captain looks around and realizes someone is missing. I can almost hear him reasoning out, "Didn't we pick somebody up in Joppa? Where is he? Did he go overboard?" And one of the sailors said, "You know, Captain, what I think I saw was that guy down in the bottom of the ship, and I think he's down there sleeping." And the captain says, "You got to be kidding me. I just added that. I don't think he really said that, but that's what I would have said." So he goes down to where Jonah is, and notice the steps that take place. First, there is inspection. They search the ship, and they find Jonah asleep. Then there is interrogation. The captain asks Jonah, "What do you mean, sleeper?" Can you imagine how unbelievable that must have seemed to the captain? Everybody else is praying, throwing cargo overboard, probably sick to their stomachs, doing everything they can to survive, and here is this one man at the bottom of the ship, sound asleep. The captain is saying, "What are you doing? Don't you know we're about to go under? Get up and pray to somebody." Then there is intervention. This is one of the most interesting moments in the story. The sailors say, "Here's what we'll do. Let's find out who the problem is. Let's cast lots." In their own way, they enter what we would call a lottery. They cast lots, and the Bible says the lot fell on Jonah. And I've read some people who say, "What a coincidence that was." You know, I don't think that was. If God could send the wind and the storm, I think he could figure out how the lot was supposed to come out and make sure it fell on Jonah, because that's who it should have fallen on. So finally, there is the identification. Through their own pagan way, Jonah is singled out as the culprit. The lot fell on Jonah. Sort of as a reminder to us, be sure your sin will find you out. Jonah is now in the center of their target. One of the most sobering things that I've watched over the years as a pastor is how often the discovery of sin comes long after the sin itself. The Lord never says exposure will be immediate, but he does say accountability is inevitable. I could tell you some incidents that come to mind when I say what I just said of people who got in trouble they shouldn't have been in. Nobody knew about it, and 7 years later, it came to light and destroyed their life. You know, we think that if we get away with something for a short period of time, we've got it made. And the Bible says, be sure your sin will find you out. Sin has a long, long tail, and you almost never get away with it. You may think you're clever, more so than anybody else, that you can cover it and nobody will find out. But come and tell me the same thing 5 years from now. Jonah has run from the Lord. He is asleep. He is trying to shut everything out, but God orchestrates the events so that Jonah is singled out as the one man to whom God has now directed his attention. Now we look at Jonah's discussion about his guilt. In verses 8 through 14, this discussion goes on between the mariners and Jonah. Let's walk through this together. First of all, the concern of the mariners. Then they said to Jonah, please tell us, for whose cause is this trouble upon us? What is your occupation? And where do you come from? And what is your country? And of what people are you? After they realized that Jonah was the cause of the storm, the sailors said to him, please tell us, for whose cause is this trouble upon us? And then the questions start coming, one after the other. What's your occupation? Where do you come from? What is your country? And of what people are you? Later, they will ask the ultimate question, what are we supposed to do with you? But here they are saying, Jonah, if you are the reason we are in this mess, we need to know who you are. Now notice Jonah's confession. So he said to them, I am a Hebrew, and I fear the Lord, the God of heaven, who made the sea and the dry land. If this verse were all there were in the text, we would say Jonah has come back, he's got everything back together. But unfortunately, this is not a confession of disobedience, it's just a confession of truth. I love this. Jonah was thinking a lot about dry land right then. Did you see that in his text? Isn't it interesting that Jonah could say something like this in the middle of his rebellion? He said, I am a Hebrew. I fear the Lord. Well, Jonah, you don't really fear the Lord enough, because if you feared him the way you should, you wouldn't be where you are doing what you're doing. But here's the important point. Jonah's theology was correct, and he was still disobedient. Isn't that interesting? You can have correct theology. You can know everything to the last drop. And just because you know it doesn't mean you're going to obey it. Some of the most brilliant men that I have ever known demonstrate what I am saying now. So brilliant. And yet disobedient to God. And the consequences are even greater when that is true. Did you know that the more we know, the more responsible we are? Listen to Hebrews. Hebrews is a very challenging verse. It says, think about how much worse the punishment will be for those who have trampled on the Son of God and have treated the blood of the covenant, which made us holy, as if it were common and unholy, and have insulted and disdained the Holy Spirit who brings God's mercy to us. It's one thing to sin against God in ignorance. It's quite another thing to sin presumptuously. To know the truth, to know God, to know what's right, to know what's wrong, to know what Jonah said about God in verse 9, to claim to fear God, and then still choose to do wrong. So Jonah confesses what he knows about God, but he has not yet confessed his disobedience. That does not happen until the next chapter, when he reaches the lowest point of his life. We come now to the confusion of the mariners. When Jonah finishes speaking, we're told that the men were exceedingly afraid and said to him, why have you done this? For the men knew that he fled from the presence of the Lord because he told them. And they said to him, what shall we do to you that the sea may be calm for us? For the sea was growing more tempestuous. All the time they were having this interchange between them. The wind was blowing harder and the waves were getting bigger. And the sailors said, we got to come to some resolution, Jonah. If you're the cause and you're the reason, please tell us what to do so we can get rid of you and get back to calm. Now listen to Jonah. And Jonah said to them, pick me up, throw me into the sea, and the sea will become calm for you. For I know that this great tempest is because of me. That's a pretty good start for Jonah. He's not all the way home yet, but that's a good place to begin. You know, when we finally come to grips with the facts that it's us, and we quit blaming everybody else, and we say, you know, like the old spiritual that says, it's me, O Lord, standing in the need of prayer. Not my brother nor my sister, but it's me, O Lord, standing in the need of prayer. I tell people now more than ever, until we face the truth, we have nowhere to go. Jonah couldn't get back to where he should be until he was willing to be honest. Truth is the starting place for recovery and restoration. As long as we avoid the truth about ourselves, nothing will change. As long as you keep trying to cover it up, as long as you're trying to excuse it, as long as you're trying to make reason for it, it will never get better. Until you face up to what's happened and what you've done, honestly look in the mirror and say, it's me. I'm the reason for this. We are very good at shifting blame. We blame our parents. We blame our upbringing. We blame our schools. We blame our environment. Sometimes we blame our churches. We blame our circumstances. We just seem to always find someone else to blame. But the turning point comes when we stop deflecting and we start being honest. When we look in the mirror and say, I'm the problem. This didn't happen to me. I made it happen to me. So Jonah finally came to that moment of truth. And he said, if you want to get rid of the storm, then you better get rid of me. That's me. I'm the reason for the storm. And in a moment of courage, he said, throw me overboard and everything will be all right. Now, I want you to pause for just a moment. And I want to ask you this question. If you had been a sailor, how long would it have taken you to get to Jonah and get him out of the ship? You would have immediately grabbed hold of his clothes and thrown him overboard as fast as you could, hoping that this craziness that's going on in the ship would stop. But that's not what happened. Notice what it says in verse 13. Nevertheless, the men rowed hard to return to land, but they could not, for the sea continued to grow more tempestuous against them. Therefore, they cried out to the Lord and said, we pray, O Lord, do not let us perish for this man's life, and do not charge us with innocent blood, for you, O Lord, have done as it pleased you. So if I'd been one of those sailors, the moment Jonah said that word, I would have grabbed him by the shirt and he'd been in the water. Can you understand that? You're the one causing all of this. You're gone. You're out of here. Hasta la vista. But did you see what they did? They rowed as hard as they could to shore. And the Bible says they prayed. They didn't pray to their old gods. Now somehow they've decided that maybe Jonah's God is the right one since he brought the storm. And they began to pray. Somehow through that conversation with Jonah, they had come to believe at least in some measure in the true God. And instead of crying out to their many gods, they're now calling on the Lord himself. Oh God, do what you must do, but don't let us perish in the process. All of this is a remarkable testimony to the sailors' compassion for Jonah. They had no obligation to help him. They had every right to get rid of him. He was the reason they were in this storm, and yet they chose mercy over convenience. Isn't it interesting that sometimes people who do not know God treat others better than people who do know God? I've made that observation, and I'm kind of ashamed to say it. It's not mostly true, but sometimes true. And it was certainly true in the book of Jonah. These ungodly mariners were more concerned about Jonah than many you and I know would be. They didn't want to just get rid of him because he was the source of their trouble. They were concerned about him as a person. Hey, this is No Man is an Island, Part 1, and we'll finish up the 16th verse of the first chapter when we get together again tomorrow. Hope you'll join us then. We're moving through Jonah in this daily broadcast, and we're so happy to have you with us. Don't forget, when you have a moment today, to sit down and send a note and a gift to Turning Point and ask for your copy of the calendar for 27. 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It's a beautiful, beautiful thing to have, and you'll find so many places you want to put it, and I know you'll use it because there's plenty of place for all of your appointments. Thanks for listening. We'll see you tomorrow.
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4: Red hot faith means that we serve God, that we allow ourselves to go through that preparation phase where God is breaking us down, dealing with our hearts, where God is working in our lives. And Elijah carried baggage for years, and he was not ashamed to do the small things. God was preparing him. When God called David and anointed him to be king of Israel, he sent him out to tend sheep. And David was faithful in tending sheep, and it was while he was tending sheep that God was teaching him some of the greatest lessons about serving him. That God is taking us from step by step, changing our heart, preparing us to be used by Him. 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

0: We like a God we can figure out. A God who fits neatly into our categories, who always says yes, who never leaves us in the dark. But that's not the God of the Bible, and it's certainly not the God we meet in the book of Job. Today on Insight for Living, Chuck Swindoll invites us to consider a God far greater, far higher, and far more mysterious than we ever imagined. Why does he allow such suffering? Why the silence? Chuck doesn't offer easy answers. He offers something better.
1: If you're new with us today, you wouldn't know that we're in the midst of a study in Job, and we have come all the way to the 25th chapter of this book, which means we only have 2 years and 4 months left to get through it. Not really. Job 25, verse 1, then Bildad the Shuhite answered, "Dominion and all belong to him who establishes peace in his heights. Is there any number to his troops, and upon whom does his light not rise? How then can a man be just with God, or how can he be clean who is born a woman? Even the moon has no brightness, and the stars are not pure in his sight. How much less man, that maggot, and the son of man, that worm?" Job responded, "What a help you are to the weak." You got it. It is sarcasm.

0: How you have saved the arm without strength. What counsel you have given to one without wisdom. What helpful insight you have abundantly provided. To whom have you uttered words, and whose spirit was expressed through you? And then Job describes the departed spirits as well as the whole world about us, all the way to the heights of the universe. Verse 13, by his breath the heavens are cleared, his hand has pierced the fleeing serpent. Behold, these are the fringes of his ways, and how faint a word we hear from him. But his mighty thunder, who can understand?
1: 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Chuck titled today's message, The Futility of Unscrewing the Inscrutable.
0: A study of Job is essentially a study of God. For after all, God is the one who struck the deal with the adversary. When he came and pointed out Job, claiming that if somehow God would remove the hedge from around this servant of his, Job would ultimately curse his name. So it was God who released the enemy to Job. And it was God who set the boundaries, saying, but don't touch him, don't touch his life. And later it was God who permitted the adversary to come back and to touch him and bring upon him all manner of pain and suffering. It was God's permissive will, strange as it is for all of us to understand that. It was his permissive will that allowed the enemy to do what he did with Job. And then it is God who steps behind the shadows and hides for 35 chapters. He doesn't speak. He doesn't give visions. He doesn't provide relief. He doesn't offer comfort. Not only is he absent, he is silent. And it's tough for us. We who were reared in Sunday school were taught that the God we love is the God who is good and merciful and gracious and kind, full of love, and could never do anything cruel. And then we happen upon an intelligent and careful study of Job, and we're confused. And the longer we stay in the book, the more we realize either we weren't taught correctly the full story about God, or we're not understanding the full story about Job. I think the former. Paul wrote to the Romans and said, oh, the depth of the riches, both of the wisdom and the knowledge of God. How unsearchable are his judgments and unfathomable his ways. So even as far back as the first century, as Paul penned his letter to the Romans, he informed the reader, ultimately us, that God is unfathomable and unsearchable. Doesn't mean he isn't good, and it doesn't mean he stops being loving and merciful. It just means he is also incomprehensible. We're getting in deep. And before we know it, we realize there is a whole lot about God we were never taught. And now, in the midst of our study of Job, we are forced to dig deeper and find out what it is that we were missing. Theologians call him inscrutable. One of the first times I remember that word making a dent in my brain, I was graduating from seminary, and the president of the school at the time, Dr. John Walford, made the comment that he would hope that all of us would continue to remember that our God is unfathomable, which means we are unable to fathom his ways, and our God is unscrutable, Then he said with a wry smile, so don't try to unscrew the inscrutable. First time I'd put the two words together. But we so want to. Everything within us screams to explain and interpret and define fully the workings of God. For after all, we're intelligent. God made us like this. He tells us that we are to know Him, and we long to do that, so we continue to pursue Him. And the deeper we dig, the more unfathomable He becomes. And that's the way it's to be. But we're not comfortable with that. We like things fathomable. We like things scrutable. We like to be able to explain and interpret and correctly analyze so that we understand the whole story. Impossible with God. Impossible. You see, we think of God when no one is around as being maybe the oldest man we've ever known. He has a long beard and stands in the north of the old maps going, and he's blowing this wind across to move the sailing ships across the seas. Not so. He is not a little bit like us. He is nothing like us. As Isaiah wrote, my ways are higher than your ways and my thoughts higher than your thoughts. We are not alike. Now we need an illustration that helps us understand the vastness of God. Astronomy will help. If it were possible to travel the speed of light on a straight trajectory, we would arrive at the moon in 1 1/3 seconds. Continuing at that same speed, do you know how long it would take us to reach the first star? 4 years. That's only the first star in this galaxy. Bear with me. Some of you have been to New York City and you have visited the Hayden Planetarium. It has a miniature replica of our solar system showing the speeds and the sizes of our planets. What is interesting is that the three outer planets are not even included. You see, there wasn't room for Uranus, Neptune, and Pluto. Uranus would have to be in the planetarium's outer corridor. Neptune would be around 8th Avenue, and Pluto, another three long avenues away at 5th Avenue. Oh, by the way, no stars are included, for obvious reasons. Can you imagine on the same scale where the nearest star would be located? Cleveland, Ohio. Vast. And remember, that's just our local galaxy and the nearest star. There's more. A scientist once suggested another interesting analogy. To grasp this scene, imagine a perfectly smooth glass pavement on which the finest speck can be seen. Then shrink our sun from 865,000 miles in diameter to only 2 feet and place an orange ball on the pavement to represent the sun. Step off 82 paces, 2 feet per pace, and to represent proportionately the first planet, Mercury, put down a tiny mustard seed. Take 60 more steps for Venus and put down an ordinary BB. Mark off 78 more steps, put down a green pea. That's us, Earth. Step off another 108 paces from there, and for Mars, put down a pinhead. Sprinkle around some fine dust for the asteroids, then take another 788 steps more and place an orange on the glass for Jupiter. After 934 more steps, put down a golf ball for Saturn. Now it gets really involved. Mark 2,086 steps more for Uranus, a marble. Another 2,322 steps from there you arrive at Neptune. Let's let a cherry represent Neptune. This will take 2.5 miles, and we haven't even discussed Pluto. We have a smooth glass surface, 5 miles in diameter, yet just a tiny fraction of the heavens, excluding Pluto. Now, guess how far we'd have to go on the same scale before we could put down another 2-foot ball to represent the nearest star? 6,720 miles. Miles, not paces. And that's just the first star among millions, maybe billions, in this galaxy, which is one among thousands, maybe millions. David, in the 139th Psalm, made the comment, "It is high, I cannot attain to it." I think it's his way of saying, "This blows my mind." And so it should. But we are uncomfortable with blown minds. After all, we're Americans. We know how to run things until we get to God. Not only do we not know how, we cannot control Him, nor should we try. A.W. Tozer, on this very subject of God's inscrutability, writes, "Left to ourselves, we tend immediately to reduce God to manageable terms. We want to get Him where we can use Him, or at least know where He is when we need Him. We want a God we can in some measure control. We need the feeling of security that comes from knowing what God is like. And what He is like is, of course, a composite of all the religious pictures we have seen, all the best people we have known or heard about, and all the sublime ideas we have entertained. If all this sounds strange to modern ears, it is only because we have for a full half century taken God for granted. The glory of God has not been revealed to this generation. The God of contemporary Christianity is only slightly superior to the gods of Greece and Rome, if indeed He is not actually inferior to them in that He is weak and helpless while they at least had power. If nothing else, the study of Job reveals to us we do not know His ways. We cannot explain the inexplicable. We cannot fathom the unfathomable. So we cannot unscrew the inscrutable. And let's stop trying. If only these foolish men who saw themselves as Job's friends had simply acknowledged that, it would have been so much more comforting to this man in such enormous pain as he sat longing for at least an arm around his shoulder that said, we're here, but we don't understand any more than you do, man. But we're here. God is up to something phenomenal, and it's high. We cannot attain to it. It is vast. We cannot measure it. May I go this far? He doesn't have a wonderful plan for everybody's life. For some lives, His plan is Lou Gehrig's disease. For some lives, His plan is a life of pain and heartbreak and brokenness. For some, His plan is no to the prayers for healing. But we don't like that. We won't accept that. In fact, we'll go so far as to say, if you believe that, you lack faith. I say, if you believe that, you believe the Bible. Because the God of the Bible includes the lives of people who do not get well, who do not quickly get over the problems, who do not easily move through the illnesses. This book pictures its heroes, warts and all. They fail, they fall, they hurt, and sometime on occasion, amazingly, they succeed. But we don't like that. We are Americans. And we can't stand the thought of failing or falling or losing or not getting what we want. And so we should not be surprised when we turn again to the book of Job and we wade through Bildad's nonsense of chapter 25. We hear more of the same garbage that has been going on since chapter 4, chapter 5, chapter 6, chapter 8, chapter 10, chapter 12, chapter 15, chapter 18, chapter 23, chapter 25. Bildad the Shuhite answered, "Dominion and all belong to him who establishes peace in the heights." That's true. That is true, Bildad. Doesn't help Job, but that's true. "Is there any number to his troops, and upon whom does his light not rise?" True, absolutely. Doesn't help Job, but got a point. "How then can a man be just with God?" Oh, that's comforting. I mean, how can he be clean who is born of a woman? Understand, that's good theology. We are not clean, having been born of a sinful person. Romans 5:12, "Wherefore through one man, Adam, sin entered into the world, and death through sin. So death passed upon all men and women, for all have sinned." We are sinners by nature. We are sinners by choice. We are sinners from Adam. It's called the Adamic nature in theological writing. He's right. We are not pure, having been born of impure parents. Not wicked necessarily, not immoral necessarily, but at heart sinful. And so he says, how can anybody be just before God? How can he be clean who is born of a woman? Even the moon lives with borrowed light, doesn't have light of its own. Even the stars that shine have light generated from their creator. How much less man, that maggot, and the son of man, that worm. Wow, thanks a lot. Boy, it's helpful, Bildad. Hadn't thought about that lately, but it's true. Let me say three or four things by way of general observation. First, this is Bildad's third and last presentation. Thank the Lord. We will not miss him. Second, this is the shortest chapter in the entire book. 6 verses. Third, Zophar, the third friend, doesn't bother to speak during this third cycle. Remember, he spoke in the first cycle. He spoke in the second cycle. Spoke third each time. And when you get to this third round, he doesn't speak at all. I think the discussion has pretty much run out of fuel. I think they really thought by now Job just isn't teachable. And number 4, having run out of arguments, Bildad doesn't attempt to prove Job wrong. Now he simply lectures. He just unfolds, sharing with him a piece of his mind he can't afford to lose. And so out comes Bildad's last shot at it. He speaks first of God's power and greatness, verses 1-3, and then of God's justice and man's sinfulness, verses 4-6. Remember, Job, that God is all light and you are all darkness. That's why you're suffering. Matter of fact, Job, maggot and worm, pretty much says it best. There are times my heart truly goes out to Job. This is one of those times. I doubt that anyone has ever called you a maggot or a worm. Well, maybe your wife, or maybe your husband behind closed doors when things were really, really thin. But I think the difference is, Bildad really meant it. I think Bildad had absolutely no use for Job. Get out of my life. His final speech ends with this kind of major put down. There are a lot of sideline lessons to learn from our studies, and one of them is, whenever you have the opportunity to minister to whomever, putting them down never helps. Never. But that's what these men seem to be so good at. So is it any wonder that Job begins with a series of sarcastic verbal slams in return? What a help you are to the weak. How you have saved the arm without strength. Seems like the Hebrew is saying, how you have saved with your arm the one without strength. That seems to be the idea. The way it appears doesn't make good sense in the English. I believe that's what the original text says. How have you saved with your arm the one without strength, namely me? What counsel you have given to one without wisdom? What helpful insight? What helpful insight you have abundantly provided? My. Ooh. To whom have you uttered words? And whose spirit was expressed through you? Oh, you have really got the corner on truth, Bildad. Eugene Peterson's paraphrase. Well, you've certainly been a great help to a helpless man. You came to the rescue just in the nick of time. What wonderful advice you've given to a mixed up man. What amazing insight you've provided. Where in the world did you learn all this? How did you become so inspired? By the way, the Hebrew pronouns in verses 2, 3, and 4 are all singular, so they're directed only to Bildad. Only to Bildad. When you get over to chapter 27, the plural begins. Verse 5 of chapter 27, far be it from me that I should declare to y'all, right, it's plural there. It's y'all through the book of, through the chapter 27, but it's you when you're here in chapter 26. What Job lacked in tact, he made up for in total honesty. By the way, sores will do that to you. Ask any nurse. Any nurse will tell you, especially those who work at the bedside, there's something about pain and the continuation of it that finally removes most of the tact and just gets down to the red, raw facts of life. Someone wrote, pain plants the flag of reality in the fortress of a rebel heart. Even those who are stubborn and rebellious, when they have a lot of pain, there's then a lot of reality. There's no tact here with Job. When you're covered with sores and you're running a high fever and you haven't gotten the sleep you need and you haven't gotten the food you should have and your body is emaciated, you're candid. A lot of help you've been, Bildad. You know, I'm just going to be painfully honest here and say, sometime we who give wrong counsel need that kind of response. We who have those big answers and long drawn out, sometimes put downs and shame-based comments for things they're going through, we need to be told off.
1: There's a strange comfort in admitting we don't have all the answers. God is higher than our ways, deeper than our understanding, and He never promised to explain Himself. But He is good, He's in control, and He can be trusted even in the dark. That's the heart of what Chuck Swindoll has shared in his message called The Futility of Unscrewing the Inscrutable. 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
8: If you give yourself to trusting God, to obeying God, to serving God, and to walking with God, if you give yourself to that kind of life, what can you expect?
9: Welcome to Open the Bible with Pastor Colin Smith. I'm Steve Hiller. Glad you're listening today. And Colin, I feel like we got to answer that question that you just gave. We fully devote ourselves to following Jesus. What kind of life should we expect?
10: Well, if we devote ourselves to following Jesus, we should expect a life that reflects the pattern of His. And that is one that will be greatly blessed, but it is also one that will involve great sorrow, great loss, great times of testing and times of trial. And it strikes me this is a really important question, Steve. I saw a survey not so long ago of folks who had been in pastoral ministry and had left, and the number one reason that was given was, it wasn't what I expected. You know, you read that and you say, well, now what did a person expect, and on what basis was that expectation formed? If you look at the New Testament, you look at the life of Jesus, you look at the experience of the apostles, you look at any of the stories of the Bible, the story we're looking at today, you see that those who are God's children are greatly blessed, and that those who are God's children experience real trial, real sorrow, and sometimes great loss. So it's really important to take that in so that our expectations of a life of following Christ are actually shaped by the Bible and not by some naive kind of hope that has simply come from our own minds and from our imagination. Today's story, I think, is just a wonderful encouragement. And for anyone who experiences loss, it's a story that gives us great, great hope.
9: Well, let's look at that story together. We're in 2 Kings chapter 4 as we begin a message called God Will Comfort Us. Here is Pastor Colin.
8: The story that we're looking at today, which is about the son of this Shunammite woman, is rather like the story of the son of the widow of Zarephath, again back in the time of Elijah, that story being told to us in 1 Kings and chapter 17. And of course, critics seize on this and say, well, you know, these stories are duplicates, and some editor has become confused about when and to whom these things happened. But we believe that the Bible is the Word of God. And the Bible tells us that God moved in miraculous power at different times, in different places, and on behalf of different people. And the point here is surely this, that the same God who worked through Elijah also worked through Elisha. And so the point of these stories surely is to remind us that God's work continues even though his servants change. Now, we're looking in this series at six stories from the life of Elisha, and each of these stories involves a miracle. But none is more remarkable than the story we are looking at today. Now, we're introduced then in this story to a godly woman who is a marvelous example to us of a life of faith, of service, and of obedience. We're not told this lady's name. We only know that she lived in Shunem, and that is why she has come to be known as the Shunammite woman. This lady is a marvelous model of serving God. And this story therefore speaks very directly to all who would live a devoted life of service to God. Here's the question. If you give yourself to trusting God, to obeying God, to serving God, and to walking with God, if you give yourself to that kind of life, what can you expect? And I want to point out four realities from this story today. If you devote yourself to serving the Lord Jesus Christ, these four things will be true of you. And the first is that God's servants are greatly blessed. We begin at verse 8. One day, Elisha went on to Shunem, where a wealthy woman lived. So the first thing that we're told about this woman is that she was blessed financially. Now, last week, you remember, we were looking at a story of a widow who was very poor. Today, we're looking at the story of a woman with great wealth. And this is surely a reminder, the fact that these stories come together back to back in the book of Kings, they're surely reminding us that God works in the lives of all kinds of people, and that there are faithful, godly people among the rich as well as among the poor. Now, God had blessed this lady richly, and she wanted to be a blessing to others. And one way in which she was able to do this was to open her home and to give hospitality to the prophet Elisha. Verse 8, one day Elisha went on to Shunem, where a wealthy woman lived, who urged him to eat some food. So whenever he passed that way, he would turn in there to eat food. So this lady then gave Elisha a meal, and clearly the warmth of her hospitality was such that whenever Elisha was in the area, it was just natural for him to stop at this woman's house. He always knew that there would be kind hospitality and a warm welcome for him there. Then we read in verse 9 that she said to her husband, "Behold now, I know that this is a holy man of God who is continually passing our way." Elisha is described as a man of God no less than 9 times in this one story. You'll find that in verse 9, verse 14, verse 16, verse 21, verse 22, twice in verse 25, and twice in verse 27. A man of God, a man of God, the man of God. How wonderful to be known as a person who walks with God. And this woman discerned that Elisha really was someone who truly walked with God. And so she says to her husband, "I know that this is a holy man of God." Now, here's something very important for us to remember. The woman loved God, and because she loved God, she was drawn to Elisha because he walked with God. Now, you see the application of that to us. If God is not much to you, then fellowship with his people won't be much to you either. Any company will do. But if you really love God, you will find that you are drawn towards other people who really love God too. And that was true of this woman. She had already shown great kindness to Elisha, but now she wanted to take her kindness a step further. And so we read verse 9 that she said to her husband, "Behold, I know that this is a holy man of God who is continually passing our way. Let us make a small room on the roof with walls and put there for him a bed, a table, a chair, and a lamp so that whenever he comes to us, he can go in there." Now you see, she's saying, well, God has given us this home. How can we use it in a way that honors God? How can we use it in a way that brings blessing to others? And evidently it had become a pattern for Elisha to come and to eat in this home, and presumably he stayed there also. They would have made him as comfortable as they could within the existing frame of the house. But now after a time, she's saying to her husband, "You know, why don't we build an extension? Why don't we have a guest room that's just dedicated for Elisha's use? He comes here often, and let's put in everything that a prophet could ever need. Let's give him a bed, a table, a chair, and a lamp. That's all that the man of God is really going to need, and let us make that guest room available to him." This woman was blessed, and she wanted to be a blessing to others. She's a marvelous example to us. And then I want you to see here too that she was content in the blessing that she had received. Elisha wanted to do something for the woman because of all the kindness that she had shown to him. So he told his servant Gehazi to go and ask if there was something that Elisha could do for her. And I love her answer in verse 13. She answered, "I dwell among my own people." Now, that is a wonderful expression of contentment. You see what she's saying? I have my home, and I live among my own people. What else in the world could I possibly want? And you see, that is a very striking answer because, of course, although she was a wealthy woman, she certainly did not have everything. She had a husband, but she did not have a child. And I expect that that had been, at least at one point in her life, a great disappointment to her. There may have been a time when she really wrestled with this. But it's clear that she had come to a point where she had accepted it. God has not given me all that I would have wanted in life. There are some gifts that other people enjoy and that I don't. But God has blessed me, and I am content. And so this woman had no request, but Gehazi had a suggestion. He says to Elisha, this woman, verse 14, has a husband, but she has no son. And so Elisha told Gehazi to call the woman and then said to her, verse 16, at this season, about this time next year, you shall embrace a son. The prophet was telling her by the direct inspiration of God that God would give her an extraordinary gift, as he had given an extraordinary gift to Sarah and to Rebecca and to Rachel and to Hannah. And notice that the woman's reaction was one of great caution. Verse 16, she said, "No, my Lord, O man of God, do not lie to your servant." You see what she's saying? Oh, I've been through all that, and I've come to terms with this. So please don't give me hope that's only going to lead to disappointment. Don't make me a promise that is only going to lead to pain. But God was true to his word, and sure enough, verse 17, the woman conceived, and she bore a son about that time the following spring, as Elisha had said to her. So that's really the first scene of the story. And I want us to take this in and to take it to heart that God's servants are greatly blessed.
9: Well, that's an encouraging place for us to pause. But as we get back to the message in just a moment, we're going to see if it continues to feel so hopeful. 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And that's a great way to listen to Pastor Colin's teaching on demand. 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
8: God's servants are greatly blessed. And if you are in Christ today, you are greatly blessed. Whatever hardship you may be facing today, whatever disappointments you may have had in your life, whatever loss you may have experienced, if you are in Jesus Christ, you are greatly blessed. Think about this. God has set his love upon you. God sent his Son into the world for you. God's Holy Spirit lives within you, and he is always working for your ultimate good. And in Christ, you have the most glorious future. Ahead of you is a never-ending life of unclouded joy in the presence of God and in the company of all of his redeemed people. All this is yours. God's servants are greatly blessed. So the most noticeable thing about us should be a sense of thanksgiving, always. Praise God, from whom all blessings flow. Praise him, all creatures here below. Praise him above, you heavenly host. Praise Father, Son, and Holy Ghost. God's servants are greatly blessed. Never forget it. Never forget it. Second, God's servants endure great sorrow. The story continues. Verse 18. When the child had grown, he went out one day to his father among the reapers, and he said to his father, "Oh, my head, my head!" And the father said to his servant, "Carry him to his mother." And when they had lifted him and brought him to his mother, the child sat on her lap till noon, and then he died. Suddenly, without any warning at all, this godly woman who had been so greatly blessed was afflicted by this terrible, terrible loss. And who in the world could have imagined when the sun came up that morning that this lady's son would be dead by noon? We don't know how old the boy was when he died. He's referred to as a child who had grown in verse 18, but he was young enough still to sit on his mother's lap. And here we have every mother's nightmare, a nightmare that some among us have known, the unimaginable sorrow of the death of a child. Now, you would think that the first thing the mother would do would be go and tell her husband. She didn't do that. She laid the boy on the bed in Elisha's room, and she told her husband that she was going to go and see the man of God. And then she said to her husband, "All is well." She then rode on her donkey as fast as she could from Shunem to Mount Carmel, where Elisha was, probably around 20 miles journey altogether. And when Elisha saw her in the distance, he sensed immediately that something was wrong. Verse 25, when the man of God saw her coming, he said to Gehazi, his servant, "Look, there is the Shunammite. Run at once to meet her and say to her, 'Is all well with you? Is all well with your husband? Is all well with the child?'" Well, Gehazi went out to meet the woman. She clearly brushed Gehazi off with the same answer that she gave to her husband, "All is well." And when she saw Elisha, she let him have it. Verse 28, "Did I ask my Lord for a son? Did I not say, 'Do not deceive me?'" You see what she's saying? This is exactly what I was afraid of. That my heart would be filled with joy and then that it would be broken. God's servants are greatly blessed, and God's servants endure great sorrows. Now, this is a pattern in the Christian life. This godly woman received an unexpected gift, and she endured an unexpected sorrow. And you can't read this story, surely, about a godly woman who received the gift of a promised son who then died without thinking about another woman in the Bible whose son was promised and then died. You remember the words of the angel to Mary? "And behold, you will conceive in your womb and bear a son, and you shall call his name Jesus." And then do you remember the words of Simeon, that old prophet who came to the temple when Mary and Joseph brought the infant Jesus there, and he took the infant Jesus in his arms and blessed him. Then he spoke words of blessing over Mary and Joseph. And then he said to Mary, "And a sword will pierce through your soul also." And a sword did pierce through Mary's soul. Who can imagine the pain that she felt as she watched from the foot of the cross as her son hung there and suffered and died? Do you know, when sorrow comes, and some of you know this from your own experience, when sorrow comes, there can be a condemning voice that sounds off in your head, and it says, "I must have done something wrong for this to happen." But what I want you to notice here is that this is a story about the most godly of women. And it points clearly to the story of Mary, the mother of our Lord. Why do the godly suffer? God's providence is a mystery. All that we know is that the godly do suffer. That this too is within the purpose of God, and that one day God will wipe away all tears from our eyes. You cannot serve Christ without in a profound way bearing the cross. You want to live a life of service, obedience to Christ? What should you expect? Well, you should know that God's servants are greatly blessed. And you should know that God's servants endure great sorrow.
9: Well, those are two things to expect if we're going to be followers of Christ. But there's a third and a very hopeful fourth thing that God's servants are to expect as well. And we're going to continue to look at that on our next broadcast. 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Well, Open the Bible depends on your generosity to bring you Pastor Colin's teaching each day. And as you give a gift of any amount this month, we want to say thank you by sending you a copy of Lincoln's Daily Devotional. And Colin, who is this book for?
10: Well, I think it's for anyone who really loves the Word of God, but especially, I think, for anyone who's looking for something fresh or anyone who's looking for something really short. This little devotional that was actually used by Abraham Lincoln himself simply offers a verse of scripture for every day. They're organized by themes, a different theme each month. They go through the experience of a Christian believer in the various parts of life that we go through. And it gives to us just a verse that you can meditate on. So if you're looking for something really short, just to pop a verse of scripture into your mind each day, then this book does it very simply, very wonderfully, does it from the Old King James Version, of course, which so beautifully expresses the English language. And I think too, for someone who feels, I just want to do something fresh and different, you know, I find it helpful to change up what I'm doing in my own devotional life, to move from one thing to another, one part of scripture to another, to use different books and devotionals and aids at different times. And here's something that might just be fresh for someone today. A verse of scripture each day from Abraham Lincoln's devotional that will help you to meditate on the Word of God, take in its truth, and live in its beauty and in its power.
9: Well, we want to send you a copy of Lincoln's Daily Devotional as our way of saying thank you for your financial support this month. 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
2: So do not worry, saying, "What shall we eat?" or "What shall we drink?" or "What shall we wear?" For the pagans run after all these things, and your heavenly Father knows that you need them. But seek first his kingdom and his righteousness, and all these things will be given to you as well. Therefore, do not worry about tomorrow, for tomorrow will worry about itself. Each day has enough trouble of its own. That comes from the book of Matthew in the New Testament of the Bible. Those are Jesus' words. Chapter 6, the last few verses, part of his Sermon on the Mount. I'm Ryan. This is Faith Radio. Maybe you need that reminder today to be where your feet are for today, to trust that God will give you what you need to take that next step today, because he's the one that also holds tomorrow. Intentional living on the way in 4 minutes.
11: God's perfect love? There is truly nothing like it in this world. His love, that is too grand to even wrap your mind around fully, is not of this world. He showed his immense love for you in his plan of sending his one and only son to the cross. That kind of love is unmatched. And you can receive that love for yourself today. Connecting faith to life. 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
12: 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As a mom of three little kids, there are times where the love that I have for them simply overwhelms me, and I'm just reminded of God's love for me and how much He loves all of us. His love isn't based on what we accomplish or whether we have everything together. He simply

0: 18 tells us that Moses was trying to judge every dispute among the Israelites by himself. Hi, I'm Rob West with today's Faith and Finance Minute. His father-in-law Jethro watched the long lines and told him plainly, "What you're doing is not good." Moses could have dismissed the advice. After all, God had called him to lead. 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
1: 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You hide them in the shelter of your presence, safe from those who conspire against them. You shelter them in your presence, far from accusing tongues. May God draw you in so close that your heart beats in rhythm with His. 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
4: Had a question about the intentional living single friends. I have unchristian friends, and I was wondering what good boundaries to set in place when they want to go out and drink. And I mean, I want to hang out with them, but I was wondering what are good boundaries to show them love and still have a good time with them, I suppose.
5: All right, we'll get to that in a moment. Thank you, Ariel. Welcome to the Intentional Living Center, experiencing life with all of its challenges and joys and what have you in day-to-day the way God intended. We're going to bring Scripture alive, and it ought to be in our lives because no matter what the issue is, there's a solution. No matter the goal, there's a path. No matter the decision, there's an answer. And we're going to hear together to see what God might be speaking to us about these things in your life today. It's sort of an open phones here at Intentional Living. I'm Dr. Randy Carlson, and along with our team here, love to talk to you, Jennifer and Teresita and Stephen, 888-888-1717. If you have a question, come on in. Let's talk. Life is short. If there's something we can help you think about together from an intentional living perspective, a biblical perspective, we're here for the next 23-24 minutes. 888-888-1717. Back to Ariel's question in just a moment.

listening to Intentional Living. The talk about communication in marriage has been a huge topic for me in the last year, really realizing the differences between my husband and myself and celebrating those differences instead of becoming frustrated over them. For example, I am a very analytical mind. I think things all the way through, and I stay up all night chewing on situations and scenarios and ways that I need to respond, or if I say it this way, how will that affect the outcome? Versus my husband, who is much more simple, does not feel the full weight of situations to the extent that I do, and

0: he's more just kind of cut and dried about things. And in this last year, I've really been learning to make room to allow him to be who he is and not become frustrated because he won't dive into conversation at the level that I want him to. And so I frustrate him a lot because when he needs to share a story, like from work or from life in general, I'm always going, well, let's think about, you know, how we can respond to that. Or maybe if you can adjust your attitude, maybe they can, you know, listen better. And he's usually just needing to be heard. And so I've really had to open up this last year and use my own problem-solving mindset to allow him to just be who he is and celebrate who he is and be really kind of happy that he can be so simple and things are not complicated with him.
1: Hey, we love hearing your stories. At 888-888-1717. You got a question, or maybe just God's done something amazing in your life and you want to give a shout out in terms of, hey, listen, we chose to be intentional, God responded, and here's what's happened in our life. We want to hear how God's been intentional and you too in your life. Or if you have a question, something you're facing, because you know what I found? There's two really major times in life where we need to be intentional. Every day, daily, getting up, getting dressed, going to work, taking care of the kids, paying the bills, being faithful, making better decisions about the day. Every day, I'll tell you what, here's the deal. The quality of your life, the direction of your life, what you'll look like in 4 or 5 years will depend on the decisions you make today and how you build those habits in your life day after day after day. You want to get out of debt? It's a daily thing. You want to have a great marriage? It's a daily thing. If you want to have a growing, deep, intimate relationship with God, it doesn't happen overnight. It's a daily thing. There's another time, however, we need to be intentional. That's when we're trying to make a decision. And maybe you're facing that today. You're trying to make a decision in your life. You're not sure which direction to take. And you want to do it right. You want to honor God. We're here to give you some thoughts. Ask some questions. Sometimes there's some safety in other people's questions. Give us a call. Love to talk to you. Stories and questions. 888-888-1717. We started with Ariel. She, as a single believer, has a really a profound question I think many people face. I want you to hear it again, then we'll give you an answer from what the scripture teaches.
2: Hi, this is Ariel, and I actually had a question about the intentional living singles friends. I have unchristian friends, and I was wondering what good boundaries to set in place when they want to go out and drink. And I mean, I want to hang out with them, but I was wondering what are good boundaries to show them love and still have a good time with them, I suppose.
1: Yeah, I heard the, I want to have a good time with them, I suppose. And that's really probably part of the question. Just a couple of things when we talk about friendships. We become like the people we hang around with. And so it's important to pick friends that are going to help you grow and develop in what's important in your life. Everybody is worthy of God's love. Everybody is important. A Christian's not a more important person than a person who isn't a Christian. God loves all of us, cares for us. But when it comes to picking our friends, those are the people that in many ways reflect who we are and where we're headed. And I find that when you pick friends that are moving in directions that you want to be a part of, that's going to be healthier for you. Now, you look at Jesus. Jesus, he did hang out with sinners, the scripture says. But he only did it to reach them, not to join them. In but not of the world. And really, that's the important thing. So when I hear a question like, how do I put boundaries when my friends want to go out and drink and party and do different things? Because I want to be with them and have a good time. Well, their good time is different than your good time. And the reality is, you have to be honest with yourself about how is this these relationships building me? And participating in things that would not honor God and certainly wouldn't honor me and my values, then you got to ask, is that someplace I want to be seen or part of in my life? I wouldn't. And by the way, that's again, not because any of us are better than somebody else, but where we go and what we do is often a reflection on who we are and frankly, our identity. Let's face it. That's the big word today, our identity. People tend to hang around with people that they identify with, that reflect their identity. And so for those of you who are saying, well, how do we reach the unsaved? Reach them, care for them, love them, but make sure that you got a clear understanding of the nature and the definition of that relationship and that friendship. Sometimes you can have a relationship with a person in order to reach them, love them, and care for them. And sometimes you have a friendship with someone who's going to be more the leader in terms of the direction of your life. Be careful. That can be very dangerous. Phone lines open. Come on in. What has God taught you about anything we're discussing? Maybe you have a question for me today. 888-888-1717. Let's go to Joseph in Texas. What's going on with you, Joseph?
3: Yes, doctor. Look, I've just kind of been in a relationship off and on. I went off and went to a job in New Mexico. Then I came back. We kind of started seeing each other again. But I was drinking at the time. At this time that I'm back, I've got 5.5 years sober.
1: Good.
3: And yeah, it's not been much of a challenge because I just put it in my mind not to do it because it messes me up. But my question is that sometimes I feel that the relationship now is like she doesn't trust me. She doesn't like believe some of my beliefs. Sometimes she texts and stuff that like it sounds like negative, and I'm not wanting a negative relationship. Could you help me on that?
1: Yeah, simple. Take a left turn and get out of that. I mean, you just said it, Joseph. She doesn't trust me. I'm quoting you now. I'm quoting back what I just heard you say to me. She doesn't trust me. She doesn't believe what I believe. And whenever I talk to her, she's negative. Do you have any ideas? You ask me. My thing is the best predictor of future behavior, Joseph, is going to be present and past behavior. And so if you proceed with this relationship, you do it with open eyes, understanding that she doesn't trust you, she doesn't believe what you believe, and she's negative, and you're going to get that in spades if you pursue this relationship to marriage. Maybe the most important thing that we can all put in the back of our head when it comes to relationships is the best thing, what I just said, that predictor of what's going to happen tomorrow and the next day in the relationship, the best predictor is past behavior and current behavior. That's the best predictor of what's going to happen tomorrow.
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1: There is an undeniable link between our view of money, our view of God, and going to heaven. I don't think that we can deny the fact that the scripture is very clear that there's something about money that reveals what's really going on in our hearts. You know, I've said over the years, show me your check registry, how you spend your money, or your credit card statement, and it sort of starts to reveal your view of money. How we use money is really an indication of what goes on in our hearts. I think this says it pretty well, that there are some people so poor that the only thing they have is money. It's an excerpt from the lesson for this month, September. We're in September. God's view of money. And I commented to the team here, many times it's not the same view I have. Come on. I mean, some of us can get a little possessive, and some of us get a little controlling, and some of us get a little sloppy when it comes to this. And money is a reflection. I can't think of any other topic. Well, there are others, but one topic that holds so much emotional reaction than money, because it's a math problem. Come on, spend less than you make over an extended period of time. We teach 10-10-80, tithe, save, and learn to live on the difference. And you know what? It happens at the end that things add up better, especially if you do the right kind of investing and compounding and all that kind of thing. As they say, it's not rocket science, But the reason we all tend to fail sometimes with money is because it's so emotional. And in this lesson this month for our members, we just take a hardcore look at what God's view of money is and some ideas, practical things that all can be done with your money. And by the way, that's up on our site at theintentionallife.com, theintentionallife.com. Let me, speaking of money, something very special, I was notified just yesterday that as we go into this month of September, we have some friends of the ministry who have specifically said that they want to help intentional living reach more people for Christ, strengthen more families, help people make decisions to honor Him, which will change lives, change the next generation. And they have said, because we're listener supported, they're going to match dollar for dollar every gift that comes in for the next 12,500. Double that, that's 25,000 going to more ministry. That's a big deal for our part of the ministry here, small part of the ministry that has had a big impact in people's lives. So your gift today will be doubled. Here's what you have to do, though, to get included so it's clear. 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And by the way, if it's $360, $30 a month, the team said, we're going to send you a t-shirt from our radio ministry. Beautiful one. It says, Hope Lives Here, across the front from Family Life Radio and here, Intentional Living. 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
5: I'm a retired preschool teacher, and I took a styrofoam cup and wrote from me to Jesus on one side, and then on the other side from Jesus to me, and put the worry in the cup, but the cup reminds me that giving something to God means waiting for the answer. If you give it to God and expect nothing from Him, then you likely get nothing. But if you wait for the second half of the prayer, the part where God talks to you, then your worries just melt away into His hands, and He helps you solve every problem that comes along. And it kind of started, I read a book by Charles Stanley, and he said, the secret to my life has been learning to listen to God at an early age. And so if you have a choice with worry, you can listen to God, or you can listen to your worries.
1: Yeah, be anxious for nothing. In fact, Paul says, prayer, supplication, with thanksgiving, make your requests known to Him. But you know, it's interesting in Scripture, I've noticed that there's a lot of conditional things. We're looking for peace, and we're looking for contentment, and we love that part of the verse. But here's an example where at the end of that verse, after the command is, don't worry about anything, but in prayer and supplication with thanksgiving, then, circle that, right? Then the peace will come, and He will guard your hearts and minds in Christ Jesus. Powerful. But it is conditional. If you don't do the first part, I guess it's not always realistic to think the second just shows up on its own. Hey, we're here live in the studio today. Love to talk to you. 888-888-1717. If you have a question you want to ask, or maybe just a shout out that God's done something amazing and you've been intentional in your life and you want to say, I want to give glory to God. I've been intentional with our money, intentional in our marriage, or something, one little thing, one big thing. And here's what's happened, and you want to give a shout out, we'd love to hear it. Others need to be encouraged. 888-888-1717. Salisa's on the line in Arizona. Salisa, what's your question?
6: I have a 15-year-old son, uh-huh. And he is very much a follower. Hmm. And I just want to try to encourage him to be a leader, and I don't know how to go about doing that. Do you have any suggestions?
1: Is he following the wrong people?
6: Well, he's doing some things that probably he shouldn't do, not anything major, but I can just see that he's going to, go down that road.
1: Does he feel pretty good about himself? Does he have any one thing that sort of gives him something to, put his hat on? What is it?
6: He does. He plays the guitar.
1: So he's a good musician, enjoys music.
6: Yes.
1: Does he have outlets for it?
6: Introvert.
1: Yeah.
7: So
1: he likes to write songs and play music and think, and kind of a quiet guy. All right.
6: Yes, he is.
1: Does he have? Is there anybody in his life that can come alongside of him that's in music that could be a positive leader influence in his life? Someone in church or some men that that could be a help that would could step in and offer some support.
6: Yes, he's taken music lessons from a gentleman, and he seems to be a strong Christian.
1: Yeah. Does he have opportunity to use his talent with younger people? Does he have a chance to perform or do something that's positive for him?
6: He has the opportunity, but he does not like to do that. He's very much an introvert, so he does not like to get in front of people and perform.
1: Yeah, and I'll tell you what, if we try to force someone to be something they're not and wired differently than what we think they ought to be, we discourage them because there's an automatic disapproval. And I was thinking as you were talking, Cecilia, hear your heart. You want the best for your son. You want to be a leader because, you know, leaders get things done and leaders don't get swayed as often as followers. But here's a fact. Not all people are called or gifted to be a leader by nature. I think the better way of looking at it isn't so much that he'd be a leader, but that he would be a leader of himself. Because once we determine that we need to be responsible for ourselves because nobody else is going to be responsible for us, then we're leading ourselves. Doesn't mean we're going to necessarily lead other people. I was thinking in the scripture, in the book of 1 Corinthians chapter 12, it talks about these spiritual gifts. And the scripture says we've all been given something to build up the church. And some of them are like faith, healing, prophecy, discernment. We also see education. We see leadership. These are things that are different gifts. And what I would tell you, Salisa, as a parent, is to help your son find what makes him tick. And we talked about music. It seems like that sort of fell out of the basket there as his thing. How can he develop that? Maybe some people at church and in the worship group could get him included so he's a part of that process. All of us need some encouragement. We all need to know that we have something that makes us unique and different. One of the reasons when my friend Dr. Kevin Lehman wrote the Birth Order book, and at the time it became such a sensation, is because we all recognize that even within our own family, we're all different. I have two brothers, one's in heaven, but all three of us, we're different. We have different strengths, different weaknesses. My brother Larry is a very talented musician. And what happened is I took piano lessons. I played the piano a little bit, and played saxophone, but kind of like Larry had that spot. And so I've gone in a different, I think that's just part of what happens often in our lives. We find that thing that makes us tick. And if we can help our kids find that thing that makes them uniquely special, and then just let it fly. It's art, music, sports, communication, debating, writing, technical. If we can find that thing that gets us moving, then we become a leader, not necessarily a leader of others, but a leader of ourselves.
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1: And thank you for doing that. 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Just to follow up on Salisa for a moment about this leadership thing. Who was it in your life that encouraged you when you were a kid? Was it a teacher or was it a coach, parent? I can remember. I was fortunate to grow up in a home with a lot of encouragement from my dad and my mom, and encouragement from other people. I can remember some people speaking into my life when I was young. And all it takes sometimes is one person that you respect who speaks into the life of your child, your son and daughter, in a positive way about something that makes them special and unique can become the thing that just opens a lot of doors in their own mind. That's why I'm saying in your case, and any parent listening, if you got a child who's got some interest and gift, expose them to those things that will encourage them. Let them see what God has given them that's unique. It may be totally different than you. You may be a medical family and your kid has no interest in growing up being medicine. And if you push them in that direction, you're going to discourage them. And even if they go in that direction and are terribly successful, it's likely they'll grow up someday and feel very empty and resentful of what they're doing. But finding the thing that ticks, the thing that makes them tick, the thing that turns their crank, the thing that's important in their life. And of course, that's an inside job, and that's a lot of time with God and seeking Him and opportunities and pursuing those things that you know will bring you closer to Him. All right. Quickly here, let's go to Mary in Arizona. Mary, what's your question?
7: Well, my struggle is I quit my job in September last year, and I really felt like the Lord was calling me.
8: Why did you quit?
7: Well, first of all, I've been there for 15 years, not just the same place, but I had been a CNA, Certified Nurse's Assistant, for 15 years, and my back had been really hurting from the physical work that you do there, and my arm and my shoulder were hurting, so I had prayed about it, and I really felt like the Lord was telling me to trust Him, which I did. I felt the door closed at work, so I quit my job, and I told my husband, and he says, hey, that's what I want to do. So we wanted a little business adventure, and we thought, well, we'll go on the road, and we'll just work town to town, you know, and just enjoy life and enjoy the Lord, you know, minister to people along the way. And my husband kind of got cold feet as we got in 3 weeks to it. We had gone to Dallas, and we had some family issues. We helped my mother put a floor in, and we helped do some stuff, and I really felt like we were called to help. And my husband started getting cold feet. He says, well, we can't step out. We have to pay these payments. We have to do this. I have to go back to work. So I followed along with him, and when we got home, he went back to his old job, and I tried to, but it just didn't open for me, the doors.
8: So you're stuck.
7: I'm stuck. I'm at home.
8: And you're wondering, what do we do now, right? Where do you go now?
7: I don't want to work because I really seriously feel it's physical. My back hurts and my arm.
1: Hey, listen, can I be honest with you, Mary? Can I just flat out, I mean, you called, you want my help. I'll tell you what I heard is way too many we felts and we thought, and I didn't hear any we planned, we prayed, we prepared. And that's it. Not all callings, not all feelings, not all thoughts are from God. And it really, what I sense in hearing from you, Mary, is you're just reacting way too much to life and not deciding for your life. And there's a big difference there. And so one thing I'd encourage you, Mary, is listen, if you got an immediate need, financial need, you guys have lost some ground here, take care of the immediate need. I don't know if you work at the grocery store or if you take a part-time job or do something, but you and your husband need to sit down and just plan. And I wouldn't use the vocabulary we feel or we thought. We need to pray and plan and really ask God to give us direction. You're going to be a ton more successful in anything, in your marriage and your family, if we have, you know, more prayer and planning and less feeling and thinking in terms of this is what came to me and I'm going to act on it. Because not always, but I would say 90% of the times, our first thought isn't the best thought. Okay, that means I'm out of here, right? We got to wrap it up. Tell you what, I'll be back. We're going to record right now. Join me. I'd love to talk to you. 888-1717. We're going to lay down a program that'll air next Monday on Labor Day. And so that'll be a fun thing. You can listen to yourself. Give me a call, 888-1717. I'm Dr. Randy. Love you. Thank you for your support. Intentional Living is a ministry of Intentional Life Media. Have a great day.
9: It's not gone. It hasn't left, but their faith is not as strong as what it used to be. Or maybe that's how you feel about your own walk with Jesus today. It's not too late to make that pivot point. Pastor Aaron Graham wants to encourage you to see how you can do just that today. He joins Susie Larson live in 2 minutes.
10: According to Jesus, your destiny is not determined by what you say you believe. Life is short, I wanna live it well. One life, one story to tell. Your destiny is determined by what your life demonstrates that you believe. It is the one with the solid foundation who is the one who hears my words and acts on them.
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0: Welcome to Suzy Larson Live. Always so honored to get to spend this time with you. In fact, I look forward to bringing you conversations every single day that hopefully inspire you in your faith walk, that deepen your understanding of God's Word, and that heightens your awareness of His very real presence in your life. So here's a hard question for you. How much has it cost you to follow Jesus? What kinds of choices have you had to make because of your convictions? If you actually have an answer to that, I would love to hear from you. Why don't you text me, 877-933-2484. Maybe a time when you had a situation, an opportunity, a circumstance, and then your convictions called you not to go with the flow, not to go with mob mentality, and you had to stand alone, or you had to step away, or you had to rise up and stand up and be counted. I would love to hear that from you. Text me, 877-933-2484. And here's a hard truth that we need to ponder. If our faith hasn't cost us anything, it could be that culture is shaping our beliefs more than Scripture is. My guest today writes this: don't settle for a version of Christianity that leaves you unchanged. Don't embrace a faith that asks nothing of you. Don't reduce worship to your preferences. This is loaded. I want to start over because I want you to hear it again. Don't settle for a version of Christianity that leaves you unchanged. Don't embrace a faith that asks nothing of you. Don't reduce worship to your preferences. Instead, let your life be marked by full surrender. Let repentance become your rhythm. Let worship reshape your identity. Don't be content to admire Jesus. Follow Him. Now more than ever, we need true worshipers, people who carry the fire of God's presence into a culture that's drifting from the truth. Somebody got to text me an amen. Aaron Graham returns to the program today to revisit his book, Unshakable Faith, How to Stand Firm in a Culture of Lies. And I would truly love to hear when you stood firm in your convictions because you knew God called you to. Let me tell you about my guest. We'll get him on the show. Aaron Graham's a founder and lead pastor of the District Church, a thriving multicultural congregation in Washington, D.C., representing more than 80 nations. That's amazing. For over 15 years, he's pastored in the heart of the nation's capital, discipling a generation to follow Jesus with courage and conviction. He and his wife have two children, and they live in Washington, D.C. Pastor, welcome back to the show.
1: So great to be with you today, Suzy. Thank you.
0: Well, I know you love Jesus because we've talked before, and I would love to know, as you spend time with the Lord these days, and I mean, you got a lot on your plate, a lot of people pulling on you, and so as you kind of get alone and you seek God first, just as someone God loves, what's He been impressing upon your heart these days?
1: Yeah, the scripture is a familiar one to many of our listeners here, but it's the one that has been on repeat in my heart and mind. Philippians 4, 6, and 7, do not be anxious about anything. And I'm speaking this over myself in the midst of a building campaign and raising two teenagers and pastoring church. Do not be anxious about anything, but in every situation, by prayer and petition, with thanksgiving, present your requests to God, and the peace of God, which transcends all understanding, will guard your hearts and your minds in Christ Jesus. And that has been an anchor for me in these last few weeks. It says right before that to rejoice in the Lord always. He says, I'll say it again, rejoice. And so rejoicing, prayer, the command to not be anxious is something I've been preaching to myself these days.
0: And it works, doesn't it? I mean, when you when God highlights a passage and you stay aligned with it, it is amazing. It's almost like our wheel pulls left or our wheel pulls right. And this is, you know, a course correction. When I think of that passage, especially, Pastor, I think I just break it down. Don't worry about anything. I mean, right there, you're putting like a no trespass zone. You know, pray about everything. So you engage and up your game, you know, tell God what you need and don't forget to thank Him for all He's done. Each of these can take some time if we really want to apply ourselves to Him, right?
1: Yeah, absolutely. And it's interesting because I memorized that scripture. I think it's one of the most popular scriptures in the Bible. I remember memorizing that like in high school, but it's interesting how you can memorize a scripture in a certain season that you actually really need in a later season. And, you know, I recently was traveling internationally to speak and for some other things. And I was feeling short of breath, like in a way that I never had before. And I was a bit concerned. So I made an appointment with my doctor and he gave me a breathing test. I went to the allergist, gave me a breathing test, and he got the results. He came into the room and he looked me dead in the eyes and he's like, "Aaron, you have asthma. It's worse than you think, and you've had it your whole life."
0: Wow.
1: And he said my lungs were operating at 20 to 40% of their capacity because they were restricted by inflammation. And he was like, you're very high risk. Like, you could have died. Thousands of people die every year who are middle-aged and healthy who don't realize that they have asthma.
0: And you could have a bronchospasm and it locks down and then you really can't get your breath if you're dealing with asthma. Yeah.
1: And I just thought I was getting old and out of breath. Like, and,
0: wow.
1: Thankfully it's very treatable. He's got me on inhalers and stuff, but it got me thinking like about us and our culture in this moment, like that what I am going through physically is like what many of us are going through spiritually, where it's like the Lord saying, like, we have settled for far less joy than God intended. Like we're living not at our full spiritual capacity because we're restricted by this anxiety. And so this scripture has just been an anchor for me. Do not be anxious about anything. It's like, it's a command, not just like a suggestion. It's a command. Do not be anxious.
0: And yet you think about it, if you're not getting breath, that can cause anxiety. And if people feel like the breath is being sucked out of them, the default response would be anxiety. And yet the Lord had breath for you. He gave you what you needed to open up your airway. I got to know, how did you feel when the airway opened up and you actually could get a good dose of oxygen? What did that feel like?
1: It was great. And I love exercise and I love running, but I would get like tired after like a mile. And I always thought I was out of shape. But like I ran a couple miles this morning and like I felt great. It was just like amazing.
0: So, what a concept.
1: And then I'm like, I have these like coughing fits sometimes and I'm like, what's causing it? Or I feel like my chest is coming out. I didn't know what it was. And so it's nice to discover what it is. And it's just like a reminder that God has given us a treatment plan to use prayer to fight anxiety.
0: And you must have a high threshold for suffering, you know, to go your whole life and find out.
1: I know,
0: now.
1: not to realize it. It was just like, so... Thankfully,
0: two of my three sons had asthma severely when they were young. So we had a home health care nurse and I had to monitor all their peak flow meter. I mean, it was a massive thing when they were young. So I'm thinking about you going your whole life and oh my word.
1: Yeah, now they got me on allergy shots. I'm starting those next week. So
0: all right. Well, thank you, Lord, for putting breath in Aaron's lungs and keeping him with us. Oh my word. That's something. Anyway, all right. Talk to me about, you've been on the show before and forgive me for asking you to repeat this, but just because people hopping on and off their podcasts and their live shows, if they missed your backstory, I need them to hear it so they hear the context from which you're speaking.
1: Yeah.
0: Tell us the story about your childhood and even the hostage situation that you were in when you were young.
1: Yeah, well, I love how you started off the show when you read a quote from my new book, Unshakable Faith, and you were talking about, standing with conviction, not going with the flow. And I think for me, a lot of those convictions happen like at a young age because of how I grew up, where I saw like the church come alive in really difficult situations. So I grew up as a missionary kid in Liberia and then the civil war broke out there. And so we had to leave. We lost all of our stuff. It was a brutal civil war that lasted many years. We were physically fine, but many people that we knew were not. And so that was really sad. And then we moved to this tiny little country called Kuwait that nobody had heard of at the time. I was 10 years old and 3 months after we got there, Saddam Hussein and Iraqi troops invaded Kuwait. And my family, my mom, my brother, and my father and I were all held hostage. My mom, my brother and I for 6 weeks and my dad for another 3 months. So he was held hostage for about 4.5 months. And just a miraculous story of even how my dad was released that really shaped my faith and at a young age. And was called into ministry a few years later after that at 15 years old.
0: So you guys were released, but you had to leave your dad behind. What was that like at your young age? What went through your heart and mind and how'd your mom handle that?
1: Yeah, it was hard. I mean, she didn't know if she was going to see, you know, her husband again, if she was going to be a single mom raising us. And I sort of had like faith like a child at the time where I was like, it was hard, but I was like, dad's going to come home. You know, I didn't understand mm-hmm. political analysis, war analysis, and how dangerous the situation he was in really was. But it really, I think I had to grow up pretty quickly in some ways. I feel like I had to, in some ways, care for my mom and my brother in ways that with my dad not there, I'm sure some of our listeners can relate that who grew up in single parent families or others where you just, even as a kid, you're pulling extra weight and doing things. And so it was definitely a hard season, but it was really cool because my dad got released and came home on my mom's 40th birthday. So that was a pretty good 40th wow. birthday present.
0: Wow. Can you, I don't know if I know the story of how he got released. What happened?
1: Yeah, so this is the miracle story. So there was millions of Christians across the U.S. praying specifically for my dad to be released, for Maurice Graham to be released. It was the last weekend of Thanksgiving, like the last weekend of November, first week of December, week of prayer for foreign missions. And Saddam Hussein had been complaining throughout that fall of like having troubling dreams. And it got so bad that he couldn't sleep. And it would like went several nights where he couldn't sleep. So he got his cabinet together one morning about, I think it was about December 8th. And he ordered them to release all of the hostages that were in Kuwait and in Iraq. And these were Western hostages that were being held to prevent this large coalition of troops from coming from Saudi Arabia into Kuwait and into Iraq. And so the next day my dad came home and there was really no political explanation for it. And when we've talked to former President H.W. Bush later, he said there's no political reason that Saddam Hussein released the hostages. He's like, all I know is it made my job a lot easier because there weren't hundreds of hostages preventing the war from going forward or from preventing Iraq from coming in any further. So that really shaped my faith and it caused me to read the book of Daniel in a different way because Saddam Hussein used to really look up to Nebuchadnezzar because he's from the same, it's like Iraq is Babylon. So it's like, you know, Nebuchadnezzar would have these crazy dreams that Daniel would interpret. And Nebuchadnezzar was like a really evil person. And yet God would move on Nebuchadnezzar's heart sometimes and he'd want to do the right thing. And he liked Daniel and he would elevate him. And so it just marked me in a strong way at a young age that like we can pray and God can do supernatural things. And like my dad's alive today and he continued in ministry for about 30 more years because of the prayers of God's people.
0: Wow. You know, I was just thinking this is a story of biblical proportions. And then my producer just typed in my chat, that sounds like a Bible story. But, you know, it goes to show you, I mean, God still works through dreams today. That's how Muslims are coming to faith. I mean, it is so interesting to me how Christians will decry that as if that's some kind of heretical thing. It is just absolutely not. I mean, God heard the prayers of the saints and he moved in this man's heart, you know, and even probably acted, made him do something against his own will for the sake of God's people. And you see that in scripture too. So praise God. Yeah. That's amazing. Yeah. Wow.
1: Yeah.
0: Wow.
1: It's incredible. Yeah.
0: Wow.
1: Thank you.
0: I want to break here because I don't want to interrupt you on the other side, but I want to talk about just the idea of where we are now. And in the book you mentioned when you first became a pastor, you felt like your call was get people in the door, get them in life groups, which is all noble. It's like, we have to get people to church, get them in community. Mm-hmm. But you now see the calling so much bigger than getting them in the door and getting them in a life group. And just also want to get just your assessment of what you see happening in the culture at large and even in amongst professing Christians. Talking to Aaron Graham today, and his book is Unshakable Faith, How to Stand Firm in a Culture of Lies. Don't go away. We'll be back in a minute.
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0: Hope you're having a really great day. Thanks for tuning into Susie Larson Live. Got a really important conversation today with our friend, author, pastor Aaron Graham, in his book, Unshakable Faith, How to Stand Firm in a Culture of Lies. In a little bit, we're going to really kind of do a dive into what's happening in not only culture, but Christian culture. Where are the departures? How do we discern truth? How do we rightly divide the word of truth, where some people are just yelling, screaming all the time, and others are going, anything goes, and what's biblical? And especially when you think of what Scripture talks about, that if you are giving all that you have to the poor and throwing your bodies on the flame, but you don't have love, you've got nothing. You're just adding to the noise. Some interpret that meaning anything goes. It's always love and it's nothing else. But not everything goes. And as Aaron has said in the book, if your Christianity, if your journey with Christ and even your theology don't compel transformation and change and even repentance, you've got to wonder maybe what you're believing. And if you've constructed a mindset that's not even really biblical, these are things we've got to look at. But let's go back to the idea of when you first came into the pastorate. I'm sure many pastors still think this today, but you thought your goal was get people in the door and get them into a life group. Totally noble and understandable, but talk about why it's bigger and more important than that.
1: Yeah, well, what I've realized sadly over the years is I've just seen so many people spiritually drift. And there was at one point I just like wrote down the names of like people that I was like in Christian fellowship with in college or doing ministry with in the early years. And then just realizing like how many of them have drifted from church, drifted from ministry, or drifted from a biblically orthodox faith. And it just like made me so sad when I like realized how many names there were. And then I zoomed out and looked at the research and found that 40 million Christians have drifted away from the church in the last like 25 years. And there's more people that have drifted in the faith than came to faith in the first Great Awakening, second Great Awakening, and Billy Graham crusades combined in the last 25 years. And so now for the first time in U.S. history, more people don't go to church then do go to church. And so I started just trying to unpack like why is this? Like why the culture in this next generation seems to either be in revival or in retreat. So people are locked in and leaned in like never before. But I think most of us know friends or have family members who have drifted. And so that's really what was behind like writing this book, was just trying to research and understand like why are so many people drifting. And what I realized is that in so many ways, it's how the secular culture has invaded the church and tempted us as Christians to believe lies that are not true, that will get us to water down and compromise our faith. And so what the kind of the thesis of this book is basically that if the church does not disciple people, then the world gladly will. So if we don't disciple our kids, the world gladly will. If we don't lean into these conversations and have them, then the culture will win. Because what I realized was that you can get people into the front door of the church, you can grow the church, but that the culture also has an agenda. And I think this is what I've learned. I did my doctorate in missiology, and in missiology, you really learn how to share the gospel like we did, like I did when I was a missionary kid, in pre-Christian cultures. People that are open to spirituality and God, but they've maybe never have heard about Jesus Christ or had access to the word of God. But now we live in a increasingly post-Christian culture where people think that the problem with society is actually the Christian faith. And what we don't realize is that there is an agenda that manifests in different aspects of culture to evangelize, to de-evangelize Christians and kids. And so this book really walks through from my context of DC, which I think is increasingly the context of so many places, which is, how are Christians being tempted to drift in their faith? And so that's really the problem and the challenge that I'm unpacking in this book.
0: That's so good. And you say that the most dangerous lies are the ones that sound most compassionate. Wow. Say more about that.
1: Yeah, well, I think the enemy knows that if he just serves up a lie to us that is just a blatant lie, that we would reject it. And so part of the enemy's strategy going all the way back to the garden and Genesis 3 is to mix the truth with a lie. And so, you know, did God really say that? Maybe it needs to be reinterpreted. Maybe I need to give my own interpretation. Maybe some of it's true, but maybe it needs to, maybe I can really eat from that tree that God clearly said that I can't. And so that's how Satan always mixes truth with a lie. The devil disguises himself as an angel of light, it says in the New Testament. And so we have to be discerning. And that's what I'm trying to kind of go through in this book, is to articulate the seven specific lies that Christians are tempted to believe. And the way they present themselves are usually there's a part of it that's appealing or a part of it that's true. And if the enemy didn't get you to agree with the first 80%, then he wouldn't then be able to like sneak in the last 20%. That's an outright lie.
0: Wow. We'll get to some of those lies that we believe in, the temptations to receive those and even embrace them as a truth or as a reality. In the book, you share about a young leader that you'd mentored who'd wandered from the faith, and he told you he was reevaluating everything. And he said, I haven't rejected Jesus, but then you said, at least he hasn't in name. But the Jesus he now followed looked less like the one of the Gospels and more like a vague spiritual guide who affirmed all his choices. And this is one of those things that has most certainly infiltrated professing Christians. And there's really no opposition because they're blending with the world and anything goes, and they're still using phrases like Christ-likeness. Talk about the problem with that.
1: Yeah, well, so spiritual drift almost never happens overnight. It's usually very slow and it's very subtle. So people, for instance, don't usually like just leave the church overnight. It's usually like a slow, gradual drift. It's like, oh, I'm going to reduce my attendance to, you know, once a month and then once every quarter and then once a year. And then, you know, so a lot of times it happens over several months or several years. And I think that's what makes it hard to discern and observe when it's happening. And what I realized is like, so my wiring personality wise of how God made me, I'm more of like the harmony, have everybody get along. I'm not trying to like have a conflict or anything. And what I realized is like, I let that come into the culture of our church, where I just thought like, if we just hug everybody tight enough and we hug the city tight enough, like it will hug us back. It's like, oh no, there is a culture that is opposed to God. There's a kingdom of light and there's a kingdom of darkness. And so yes, we should love people, but we should also stand for truth. We can have conviction and we can have compassion. And so like the story you share of this leader that gradually drifted from church and from a biblically orthodox faith, it happens subtly. And what I realize is if I would have spoken up sooner and had the language to be able to speak the truth in love sooner, maybe I could have done a better job of discipling them. And that's kind of what I realized, like as parents, as friends, as church leaders, like how do we learn how to speak the truth in love earlier? Because usually when it becomes like manifest in the external realm around whatever you're fighting about, emotions are high and people are a lot less teachable at that point. And so this is really trying to help us like zoom out to understand the cultural moment and to really expose these lies for what they really are.
0: You know, there's this dynamic going on where because so many are saying anything goes and, you know, and equating tolerance with Christ-like love and all of those things, and you see where it goes, it's causing fear and angst, anxiety, anger, and, you know, in a sector of Christianity that's causing them then to rise up and completely shun and shame these ideologies, which you understand, because the ideologies in themselves are an agenda, you know, to distract, dismantle, whatever. However, I keep thinking about there are people who love darkness more than life. So they're perpetuating darkness. They have no intention to bend their knee. They know full well what they're doing. They love darkness more than light. But there are others who are in darkness who need to see a great light. Do you know what I'm saying? Where the scripture talks about the darkness covers the earth, a thick darkness of people. And the glory of the Lord rises upon us. I'd love for you to say a word about how important it is to steward our hearts and our perspective, because I get where some of these people are coming from, but I know people in that camp and all they see is an angry, shouting Christian. And if someone is even thinking of asking questions about Jesus, they sure don't feel safe to say, I struggle with this or I struggle with that, because I'm going to be on the receiving end of their wrath. And I feel like some people think I'm absolved from having a faith-filled perspective because the world is so dark and so evil. But I think more than ever, you've got to somehow steward your perspective. That's a mouthful. Yeah. I'd love to know your thoughts.
1: No, that's good. There, you know, there's a lot of Christians today, Christian leaders today, who take from the secular playbook that mostly comes out of politics. And I know this world very well because our church is 2 miles directly north of the White House. So I'm around politics all the time in the city. But there's a lot of us in the church who take the playbook from secular culture and from politics, which teaches us to polarize in order to mobilize. That if you get people angry enough, they'll share, they'll tweet, they'll retweet, they'll talk about it, they'll like it. And so if you can get enough, if you can make people angry. And so it does have a powerful way of like stirring people up. But the problem is like, that's not like biblical, if that makes sense. Like now speaking truth is biblical, but there's this sense that like of the divisive influence. I talk about in the book, the divisive influence.

0: our church is full of young people, and I think Gen Z wants leaders who speak the truth without nuance, because they've heard so many different things and they're like, my roommate is practicing Wiccan and some nuanced presentation of the gospel is not going to cut it. Like they see the darkness so in their face online and on their friends. So we need a clear presentation of the gospel, but we need to be able to do it in love, and we need to be able to hold relationships even among difference. And I think that's an increasingly challenging thing for us to do today in our cultural moment, that increasingly we polarize to mobilize.
1: Oh, wow. That's such a good word. And as we're thinking about, you know, the fact that we're living and breathing for such a time as this means the call of God is high. And we can't phone it in. We can't live a series of reactions. We can't discern something in the spirit and react in the flesh, which you're seeing a whole lot of in the church today. I think there's something so powerful about someone who does not fear man, but fears God. But fears God so much that it's his love, his compassion, his fire, his holiness that consumes them, where they're like a modern day prophet. They're not afraid to say the hard thing, but they're not name calling, belittling, dividing. They're just like this, you know what I mean? They're calling it what it is. But you know that you'd be, if you had questions, you could go to them. There's someone you'd want to talk with. And that's a rarity, don't you think, Eric?
0: Yeah, well, I think that it's not a rarity. The problem is that the way our media works today is that those loudest voices that are the most polarized are the ones that are most prominent. It's sort of like pastors that have moral failures. It seems like the norm, and there's been a lot of them lately. But it's like, you know, when a plane lands safely, it doesn't make the news, but when a plane crashes, it makes the news. And so I think like a divisive influencer seems like the norm. But maybe it's not. Maybe there's more people that are wanting to approach the Christian faith like we are in this conversation now, but we have to have more courage for all of us that are listening right now to speak up and to speak the truth in love. And I think that that's what Jesus models, and he's our example and standard, and he's the one that challenges us to live this way by the power of the Holy Spirit.
1: Boy, such a good conversation. When we come back, we'll talk about some of the lies that the enemy tempts us to believe as if they're not going to have consequence in our faith and even in the people that God has appointed us to reach. Talking to Eric Graham today about his book, Unshakable Faith, How to Stand Firm in a Culture of Lies. If you got a question, you can text it in to 877-933-2484. We've got a handful of copies to give away. This book is very equipping, and he writes like he speaks, gentle but clear. And that is what we need, because when someone asks about the hope within you, the word says to respond with gentleness and respect. And we've got to have hope on us and in us for someone to ask about it, right? And then we've got to be ready to give an answer. Don't go away. We'll be back in a minute.
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4: This is Max Lucado. On the second day of the D-Day invasion, Leon was taken captive by the Nazis. While being marched to a POW camp, he and another soldier escaped. A farmer found them and put them in touch with the French underground. They took his U.S. credentials and created a French ID card for him. He made it back to the Allied camp, yet with no American ID, he was suspected of being a spy. He rolled up his sleeve and said, "Would this prove I'm an American?" It was a tattoo of an eagle, and on its breast was an American flag with the word "Mother" written across it. That convinced them. Sound familiar? God says, "See, I have engraved you on the palm."

0: use of my hands. Isaiah 49 and verse 16. Satan is vicious, but he will not be victorious. Why? Your name is tattooed on God's hand. This is Max Lucado.
1: Have you ever heard of a soul plate? 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The same is true for spiritual conversations. 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

0: Thanks so much for tuning into Susie Larson Live, talking to author Pastor Aaron Graham about his book, Unshakable Faith, How to Stand Firm in a Culture of Lies. And we're going to walk through some of the common drifts that we see amongst professing Christians in today's culture and why it matters. I'm going to read through the list just so you're aware of them. And again, we got a handful of copies to give away today. If you want to text the word book to 877-933-2484. But one of the drifts is the devotional drift. When you move from self-centered, or the call is to move from self-centered faith to God-centered worship. Another is when church feels optional. That is a drift. Our pastor was talking about this just recently, that the people that used to be common attenders now still think that they are, but they come once a month or once every 6 weeks. When faith becomes private and the call is to move from lukewarm belief to bold witness. Another drift is when the Bible gets edited, when you kind of cherry pick your theology. And he's saying the goal then is to move from selective reading to wholehearted engagement. Another is when justice gets hijacked. We could do a whole show on that. And he says to move from armchair activism to biblical justice. I got a lot to say about that one. When reason replaces revelation, from rational skepticism to spirit-filled power, and when conflict divides, from cancel culture to radical forgiveness. And I want to jump to number three, just because you touched on this a little bit. We touched on optional church attendance. We haven't talked about self-centered faith. Maybe let's go to that one first, that number one, the devotion drift. Sure. And you're saying we need to move from making it all about us to making it all about the one.
1: Mm-hmm. Yeah, so Screwtape Letters by C.S. Lewis was a big inspiration for this book. It's for those who don't know Screwtape Letters, it's written by C.S. Lewis in, like, I think it was 1940s in the UK. And it was basically Screwtape is the senior devil writing to the junior devil, Wormwood, about how to tempt Christians to water down their faith. And one of the things he says is, like, the simplest way to get them, you know, to stop praying and stop worshiping is just to turn their gaze, that's us, away from God and towards ourselves. And I think, like, our culture does a great job reinforcing that, where it really becomes about us. And I think that obviously scripture is, like, it's all about God. Like, worship is all about getting the attention off of us and putting it on God. And I think what can happen is that we can turn into, like, self-centered worshipers, and we would never call ourselves that. Like, nobody'd be like, I'm a self-centered worshiper. But the reality is that, like, how we think about God is we often think about how to use God as a means to our own predetermined end. Like, I'm only going to pray for God to bless what I've already decided I want him to bless, rather than saying, God, what's on your heart? How can I please you? How can I honor you? And I think this self-centered approach is leading to this, like, record level of loneliness that people are feeling. And I think the way that we address this is true worshipers, you know, to worship God in spirit and in truth, and to really fear God. To fear God is the beginning of wisdom, it says in Proverbs. And so I think we need a realignment in that. And I think that's what worship is meant to do. As we gather every weekend, every Sunday morning for church, we're remembering what Christ has done 2,000 years ago on the cross through his resurrection, that he sent his Holy Spirit. And yes, he does include each of us. We're fearfully and wonderfully made. We're created in his image. We're wired in unique ways. He wants to deploy your uniqueness, but it's within his lordship and under his authority and for his glory. And I think we just have to remind ourselves of that over and over. It's so foundational, because prone to wander, Lord, I feel it, Lord, prone to leave the God I love. So it's not about me. It's all about God.
0: When you think too, Aaron, God is the source. He's the only uncreated one. When we put ourselves on the throne, or we put ourselves in the center of the universe, we make ourselves the source, and we cannot sustain that. And whether we think that's the way to get what we want or not, we never will. Because we're not a source. You know, we don't have endless supply. So we automatically put ourselves and even the people we're appointed to reach at jeopardy, because we've put ourselves in the center of the universe, and we don't even realize it. And yet people gravitate towards that kind of a faith journey because it props us up for a little while, you know?
1: Yeah, absolutely.
0: Okay, we talked a bit about church feeling optional, so I want to skip ahead to this one, when faith becomes private. Another one of my guests calls it privatized religion. And you say that when you make it private, you actually become lukewarm. And the call then is to move from being lukewarm to becoming a bold witness.
1: Yeah, absolutely. I think it's very tempting to compartmentalize our faith. And so we become Sunday only Christians, or we have, you know, our quiet time with God, and then we go back to life as normal. So it's like our faith only affects part of our life. And, you know, every baptism candidate in our church, we ask them the same questions that have been asked throughout church history. Have you renounced all sin and evil desires that draw you from the love of Christ? Have you received Christ as Savior? And then do you commit to following him as Lord? And so addressing this lie is really about lordship. Like, have I submitted every area of my life to God? And so the temptation is to become a lukewarm believer. You know, Jesus talks about this in Revelation 3 in the letters to the seven churches, where he's talking to the church in Laodicea. And he's saying, you know, like, I wish you were, you know, either hot or cold. You're lukewarm. And because you're lukewarm, I'm about to spit you out. And that's something those in Laodicea would understand, because they had water that was coming from the hills and from the springs that were either hot or cold. But by the time they got to Laodicea, they were lukewarm. So he was speaking to them in a language they could understand. But I think the challenge for us is there's just a lot of nominal Christianity, people who are Christians in name only, who are cultural Christians. And I just love what God's doing in this next generation. They're bold about their faith. All our college students, like, they wear like Jesus is Lord t-shirts, like they have scriptures on them. I'm like, this is awesome. Like, they're being bold about sharing their faith. They're not ashamed of the gospel, because they know that's one of the ways it affects every area of your life. You're sharing your faith in the classroom. You're sharing your faith at work, and it doesn't have to be loud or in your face, but you're just in other people's face, but it's just authentic. It's real. This is what God has done in my life. It's leaning in to ask people how you can pray for them. And, I don't know where we got this idea that church could only be a part of our life, but I think it happens oftentimes in non-persecuted contexts where we even have the luxury to do that. But if you're in a persecuted context, you have to allow your faith to be a part of every area of your life.
0: Yeah, it seems there was a wave in the 80s, 90s, early 2000s of just a wave of prosperity, and even amongst the Western church with you know, music and books and church buildings. And I think that we really rode the wave, but it didn't cost. We actually benefited from Western Christianity, and our kids saw that. And so you imagine they're in a different world than we were, and they have to be radical. And I'm sure it's distasteful. I think that's why the pendulum swung for a while, because they became very suspect of the big institution, because they saw what it was producing, you know, just, tidied up Christians that weren't radical, that weren't laying their life down, that weren't doing radical things for the sake of the gospel. And, I've repented for that, as far as just on behalf of my generation. Lord, what that must have spoken to the younger generations, and how upstream it was for families or churches to go, we're going to be mobile. We're going to take the church downtown today and feed the homeless. We're going to do something different than the trend. You know what I mean? Any thoughts?
1: Yeah, no, I think that's so great. I think, you know, we grow the most spiritually oftentimes when we're in uncomfortable situations, because we have to rely on God. And so I think the church for so long in the West, like, we specialized and became really good at removing barriers for people to come to Christ and to get involved in the church. And that's great, like the seeker-sensitive approach. Like, it's so important. So many people have come to faith that way. But there's limitations discipleship-wise. And I think it's, you know, when I was in, or out of college, I started an urban ministry called Kaleo Urban Ministry. And the whole thing was get young adults outside of their comfort zone into the inner city, live there for 3 months during the summer or throughout the whole year. Because, like, when you're in that kind of situation, when you're out of your comfort zone, like, you will grow spiritually. Like, you'll have the opportunity to do that. And I think we just, like, overprotect our kids from hard situations. Like, we as parents are called to protect our kids from evil, but we're not called to protect them from hard, because hard is how we grow. And I think that's true spiritually as well as in other areas of our life, like academics and work as well.
0: Wow, so good. Okay, when we come back, we're going to talk about when the Bible gets edited, when justice gets hijacked, when reason replaces revelation. These are all so spot on, Aaron. To me, they're just prophetic. Each of these points is just so clear. Talking to Aaron Graham today about his book, Unshakable Faith, How to Stand Firm in a Culture of Lies. Don't go away. I'll be back in a minute.
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0: We believe, and I mean wholeheartedly believe, in the power of prayer. 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

0: Hope it's a great day for you. Susie Larson here on Susie Larson Live, talking to author, pastor Aaron Graham about his book. I think this might be our third time revisiting. I'm not sure, second or third time. Unshakable Faith, How to Stand Firm in a Culture of Lies. He lives in the heart of D.C. He was a missionary kid, so he's got an incredible perspective on the cultural drift, on the shifts that we see happening amongst Christianity, especially in the West. And he identifies these seven areas of drift that to me are so spot on that we need to look at. When your devotion shifts, when you are making faith all about you versus all about the one, about the Lord, when your church attendance feels optional, where you kind of either don't go or you just approach it like a consumer and you get upset about your preferences and all of those things, to really stepping into deep community. When you privatize your faith and it just becomes, again, all about your comfort zone, which causes you to be soft and lukewarm, and he's calling you to bold witness. Here's one, what we haven't talked about yet. When the Bible gets edited, and how to move from selective reading to wholehearted engagement. Say more if you would.
1: Yeah, so the lie here is that the Bible is outdated. So the lie we believe is that the authors back then do not understand the struggles we face today. And so therefore we need to pick and choose which parts to believe and then eliminate or reinterpret the offensive passages to us in this cultural moment. So for me growing up, it was like I very rarely heard a sermon about God's heart for the poor, even though it's all over scripture. But today, it's like, at least in my context in DC and like the East Coast, it's so many people and pastors and churches like eliminating what scripture says about God's design for sexuality and gender. And so every generation kind of faces their temptations to pick and choose which parts to believe. And so what I see here in my context is people will take like a value like inclusion, which is a biblical value. Like the gospel is the most inclusive message ever preached, that anybody who repents and places their faith in Jesus will be saved. But then they'll elevate that and attach a secular definition to inclusion to basically mean anything goes. And then core doctrines like the exclusivity of Christ, that Jesus is the way, the truth, and the life, or the belief in the authority of scripture, or the reality of sin, or the call to repentance, these things get softened or redefined. And that's where you end up having a faith, a progressive theological faith that has no power to call people to repentance. And it's ultimately a faith that does not carry on to the next generation, because teenagers and young adults do not want to be called to a faith that's soft, that costs nothing. Mm-hmm. And so this is this picking and choosing. The Bible's outdated. It's happening way more than we realize.
0: Oh, so true. So true. And you know, the thing is, if you believe that the word is living and active and powerful, if you believe that the gospel is the power, really, I mean, Jesus said, I came to destroy the works of the devil. And we carry that resurrection power in us. If you really believe the Bible says the kingdom of God is not a matter of talk, but of power, and then you change the message, you think it's got power. You think it's got power to literally, I mean, people are held captive by demonic strongholds and ideologies and mindsets. And you just think adjusting it so it's more palatable is going to somehow bring freedom. It won't, unless it's just some kind of theology that you give a nod to. But you know what I'm saying? If you don't think there's power in it, I guess it's maybe easier to change it. But when you understand what Jesus did and what the Lord did when he gave us his word, to me, it makes me tremble to think of changing it.
1: Amen. You know? Amen. Absolutely. Absolutely.
0: Wow. Okay, we just got a few minutes left to see how many of these we can get through. We got three to go. When justice gets hijacked.
1: Yeah, so this is a big one. The lie here is that I can change the world with my spare change and in my spare time. Mm-hmm. And so I can then become like an armchair activist who just expresses strong opinions on, you know, social and political issues, but then takes little to no action beyond what I do online. And it's like in scripture, So one of the things is I'm on a mission to take back this word justice, because it's actually a biblical term, but it's been hijacked by the left into something it's not, and it's been dismissed by the right. And yet it's a biblical term. Like God is a God of justice, and he cares for the least of these. He cares for the poor, and he calls us to care for people with sacrificial love. And even says in Matthew 25, like we're going to encounter Christ as we feed those who are hungry, as we visit those who are in prison. And so this temptation to make it political and ideological rather than sacrificial and rooted in the local church is a huge temptation.
0: Oh my goodness. And yet it's like, you know, when I think about this originated in the heart of God. So again, if you make it all about you and it's just a bandwagon cause, but you're not really doing anything about it, but you're talking about it because, I mean, you think again, there's no potency or power in it. And yet when you're aligned with Christ and you're serving and really when you're dealing with true justice, like facing down human trafficking or mm-hmm. poverty that's, you know, rampant and systemic, and you're doing it in the power of the Holy Spirit, you're going to have some stories to tell because you got God working with you, you know? I mean, anyway, powerful Absolutely. Stuff. Okay, we got about a little over a minute left. Let's talk about this one, when reason replaces revelation.
1: Yeah, so this is the lie that everything is rational, so that mm-hmm. I must, so the lie is that I must fully understand something in order to believe it. And so this is causes our head and heart to move in different directions. And this is what we start thinking, is that everything must be explainable in order to be true. And so this, like, if I can confess to you, Susie, this is the lie of these seven that I'm most tempted to believe, because like, I think I pastor in arguably the most educated city in the country. I think like over 60% of our church has a master's degree or higher, even though the average age is like 29. So it's very educated. And so it's easy for me to think that everything has to be explainable in order to be true. But it is true that we should love God with all of our mind, that we should get all the education we can get. Like we should never stop learning. Like I got a master's in public policy, got a doctorate in missiology. I love to learn, but we have to be careful because we can turn God into something that we think can be measured or can be fully explained. And what is the scripture? It says, no eye has seen, no ear has heard, no mind has conceived the things that God has prepared for those who love him. And so our faith at its core is miraculous. Like we started the show by me talking about the Kuwait story. Like that was a miraculous story in my life. And the miraculous is just when God likes to show off and do things that are beyond science or human explanation. And there's one miracle that is at the very center of our faith. It's the bodily resurrection of Jesus mm-hmm. Christ. And the scripture says that if we don't believe in that, then we're still in our sins and this Christian faith has no power. And Aaron, so there's the truth is there's a supernatural dimension. Yeah.
0: Forgive
1: there's a supernatural
0: me,
1: dimension.
0: Yeah, Amen. Good. Oh my goodness. You got to come back because I feel like we're just getting going again. Our faith is miraculous. Thank you, my friend, for coming on today. Aaron Graham is my guest today. This is so good. Once the live show's over, the podcast will be up. Share it with a friend. We love you. We appreciate you. And we'll meet you back here next time.
2: With another school year beginning, if you've got a young learner in your life, you are probably hearing about, thinking about, even interacting with educators. And wouldn't it be great to know that your teachers that you have in your life love and serve God? Hey, my name's Kim. 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Recently, we got this really great note from a teacher who lives in Florida. She said, "You prepare me for my day every morning. I'm a teacher, and Carmen in the morning helps me adjust my heart and attitude to glorify God each day. On tough days, I say to myself, 'You're working for God. He's your boss, so do it right.' This is the ministry of Faith Radio, and it doesn't happen without you. If you are a supporter of this ministry, we want to take a second to say thank you so much. And if you've never given before, would you say a quick prayer, consider your gift, and go online and make a gift today? 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We so appreciate you. 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
5: If there's one thing we feel immediately, it's the power of prayer from you. We are all seeking greater understanding and knowing Him better. Every time we do a fundraiser, we see God's provision in such a prayer-saturated way. Please keep it going because our fall fundraiser is coming soon. For God so loved that He gave us Jesus. Thank you for praying for us. And when I say us, I mean you and us. We only do this together. Thank you.
6: Open the Bible with Colin Smith.
7: When you find yourself in a conflict, your starting point must always be to establish what's true. God will bring the truth to your attention through the Scriptures, so use the Bible as a mirror. Learn to listen to close friends and wise counselors who'll speak the truth into your life. And if you want to help another person who's in a conflict, this is where you must begin. What is the truth of this situation? What's the reality here? See, what you can contribute may often be something that you can see, which the other person has not yet been able to perceive. Wise counsel begins with a proper understanding of the truth. And that's why James says that we must be quick to listen and slow to speak.
6: Is there someone in your life who needs to know the God of the Bible and might be open to take a journey through the Bible with you? Invite them to openthebible.org.
8: This is Hope with God. I'm Andrew Palau. In the Bible, Deborah was a powerful woman appointed by God. She was appointed to be a leader and a judge over Israel. She faced dangerous enemies and uncertain times, yet she stood strong. Why? Because she trusted God. Through her courage, her voice, through her obedience, God brought hope and victory to His people. God often calls ordinary people to do extraordinary things. Your voice, your life, it matters. And the same God who gave Deborah courage wants to meet with you today and give you courage. He wants to walk with you through it all and guide your life and show you that He does care. Do you want to get to know Him and discover His plans for your life? You can begin this way. Say, God, I want to know You. Reveal Yourself to me. Show me Your love and guide me in the right path, and I will follow You and serve You. Amen. Always remember, there is hope with God.
9: Gain by giving away? That doesn't really make sense. But the kingdom of God is radically different from this world. Wise King Solomon shares God's central design on giving when he wrote, "One person gives freely, yet gains even more. Another withholds unduly, but comes to poverty. The generous will prosper. Those who refresh others will themselves be refreshed." 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
13: 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It's Bill.

0: Welcome to the Bill Arnold Show. It is time for Guy Talk or...
1: Guys, you talk.
0: One out of three. I got to give him a pass because he doesn't know the gag. But anyway.
2: I know that's what you normally say, though, Bill.
0: So, yeah, that's true.
2: I was thinking in my mind.
0: Good.
2: I love Guy Talk.
0: I know you
2: and
0: do.
2: It's great
0: we,
2: to be here.
0: We love you.
2: It's
0: love
2: great
0: you.
2: To be here in person.
0: Thank you so much. So all the way from Minnesota to Sarasota and all parts in between, what I'm looking for is some question you might have. Maybe it's something right you read this morning. Maybe it was from Sunday's sermon or a Bible study, and you want some more information. We'll do our best to answer whatever it is. You text over 877-933-2484. Today I have a pastor, and a Sunday school teacher, Pastor Aaron Broughton. Pastor Aaron, welcome.
2: Hey, great to be here.
0: Pastor Tom Parrish.
1: A lot of fun to be with you, Bill.
0: And Sunday school teacher Jeff Verdorn.
3: Hi, Bill. Good afternoon.
0: Greetings. So, Aaron, always great to have you here. Let everyone know what you do during the day and what you do on Sunday.
2: All right. Well, I am the pastor at Victory Baptist Church in Maple Grove, Minnesota. And I can't believe I actually was looking at the calendar. It's been almost 6 years now been there. So
0: wow.
2: It's been a blessing. And we've also, our family's been involved in Jewish ministry. We've lived in Israel for several years. And so we have a heart for the Jew as well as the Gentile, sharing the gospel of Jesus Christ.
0: Awesome. All right. I'm waiting for your questions. So please text them over 877-933-2484. Here's the first question, gentlemen. I'd like to ask the power panel about what the Bible says about cremation. We've addressed this before, so we don't have spend a lot of time with it, but...
1: Well, there's no real direct directive about cremation in the Bible. It's some people are very adamant. Some people say it's not God's will. I can't find where the Bible says positive or negative.
0: Mm-hmm.
1: But the Bible does say, from dust we came, to dust we'll return. And I think a lot of people's concern, Bill, is that, well, if I'm cremated, you know, that's like hell. And if I'm cremated, how can the Lord put me back together? Believe me, he will have no problem. You know, so there's nothing to worry about there, whether you're cremated or whether it's some other form of what happens to your body when you're gone.
3: Yeah, you're going to return to the dust from which you came. Your physical body is. It really doesn't matter how quickly you turn to dust, whether you're buried and you turn to dust over years or whether you're cremated and returned rather quickly and kept in an urn for a while. So you remember, you're not there. If you're a believer in Christ, you are in heaven the moment you die. I think traditionally Christians did not cremate their dead for a couple reasons. One, the Jewish people buried their dead, and in a little different way. If you remember, they would put the body into a tomb, a lot of times covered with a rock, just like Jesus was. And then sometime later, they'd go and gather the bones up and put them in an ossuary. And then they would bury the bones in that box in a permanent location. But the pagans were more mostly burned their dead. And so the contrast between the Jews and the pagan worlds around them was one reason. But the second reason is because, like you mentioned, Pastor, I think Christians have this hope for the resurrection. And so you dress up your dead in suits and dresses and put them in silk-lined coffins and seal them in crypts and so on for the resurrection. But that misses the fact that your new glorified body is a new glorified body. It's not the old body improved in some way. It's a new glorified body that we receive. So if you think about it, this makes sense. What's left of Paul's body after 2,000 years? Nothing. What's left of a believer's body that gets, you know, blown up in an attack? There'd be nothing left. So God doesn't need some kind of somewhat preserved physical body to give you a new resurrected glorified body. He's going to do that whatever happens to this earthly body. So I'm actually surprised by the fact that in this country, we're now above 50% of those who get cremated versus those who get buried.
2: So it's interesting, as a pastor, and I know Tom, you as well, you do a lot of funerals, and we've probably done all sorts, whether it be memorials or casket funerals, open casket, closed casket, cremations, things like that. I think the thing that when I counsel families on, and I have several of our church folks that have come to me about with this very question. So it's on a lot of people's minds. And so I would say this, I'd actually talked, like kind of start out this. I've talked to several funeral home directors, and what's interesting is that the reason why cremation is more popular now is actually not so much because of money. Yes, it is a cheaper route. it's actually just simply become a tradition. You die, you get cremated. That's what my grandpa did, you know? And so we are in that stage now, at least in certain parts of the country, and even up here in the Midwest, it's more traditional as opposed to financial. That probably has a little bit of bearing to it. But in that regard, I would say, this is what I encourage, though, to a believer, is this, that I think the scriptures do teach, at least in principle, to care for the body,
1: sure,
2: to have dignity for that. And I think that's something that some folks struggle with, well, as a cremation, is that, are we honoring the body in that regard? Well, I kind of would say this, well, if you think of embalming, well, you're kind of mutilating the body that way too, you know, so there's a lot of differences. In our ministry that we've had, again, we've been in Jewish ministry, so the idea of cremation, even still today, is very largely not done in Jewish communities. And one of the real pushbacks because of that is because of what happened during the Holocaust.
1: Of course.
2: And so that's always on people's minds. And so we, you know, even our time in Israel, we never had cremations. It was always burials. And one thing that happens in a Jewish funeral is that a body is buried usually within 24 hours. So there's no embalming. There's generally no autopsies if that needs to be done. None of that's done because it's the dignity and care of the body and letting the body naturally go back to where it comes from. But it goes back to our big question at the end. Is it a sin to be cremated? I don't think so. I think it should be a matter of conscience, though, and of your conviction. But I think the biggest thing is caring for the body. And if you have a loved one that's passed away, you know, caring for them during even the time of the funeral, letting your church family come together, family and friends. Those are many different ways that we can still honor and have a dignified burial.
1: But I think you've touched on something very important. It's the dignity of the body, or the attitude toward that body. When I was in Nepal, I was bound by a river one day. Unfortunately, the wind was blowing in my face. They were cremating bodies on the other side of the river. So once you smell that, you never forget that. They could not totally cremate the body. You know, cremations only become efficient in the last 100 years. Before that, parts of the body came apart. And then when I was there, they would throw the body parts into the water and it would float through the kids playing in the water. It'd float through the women washing their clothes in the water. So it wasn't very dignified. And so I understand why Jews didn't do what they did. You know, they didn't have cremation. But today we have the efficient way to do it and it can still be dignified. But we have to understand that dignity is in our relationship with the Lord Jesus Christ, not just the physical body itself. So, yeah, I hear what you're saying, and a lot of historical precedent to this.
3: Another new trend that's kind of started in this country is still a very small percentage of the burials, but is the return to a natural burial. You mentioned embalming. Well, there are some, and the trend is growing, where you simply bury the body quickly in the ground, not embalmed, in a simple, you know, box like we used to bury our dead. And that way the natural process of returning to the dust of the earth just happens without any of the stuff that we've added over, you know, the last number of decades of, you know, silk lined coffins and cement crypts and the whole thing to preserve the casket and or the body. And it's like, no, just put them in the ground and they're returning to the dust from which it came. So, but as I mentioned earlier, for the Christian, look, your hope is not in this world. Flesh and blood cannot inherit the kingdom of heaven. You have to receive a new glorified body to enter into God's eternity, the new heaven and new earth. And God promises every single believer in Christ that though now we bear the likeness of the man from heaven, one day we shall bear the likeness. I'm sorry. We now bear the likeness of the man from earth, Adam, so shall we bear the likeness of the man from heaven, Jesus Christ, who today is in glory, and we shall have a glorified body just like his. That's our hope. And it has nothing to do with this earthly body. If you haven't noticed, everybody, this earthly body is what Paul describes as wasting away. And as the decades tick by, I can tell you that is true more and more and more.
0: Okay, what about how we handle the cremains? So they do the cremation. You collect the cremains. I think that's what they call them, not remains, but cremains. And then what about handling those? Do those have to be dealt with in a dignified way, like put in a ground or a mausoleum?
3: Yeah, so there's kind of three things that happen generally. You can either put them in a crypt of some sort, a box, generally above ground, and there are lots of places that will do that for you. I think that's as dignified as anything else. Other people will spread the ashes over some area. Again, you're returning to the dust from which you came. And I think that honors the dead person. Many times it's at sea or over a property or whatever. By the way, you need permission to do that in a lot of jurisdictions, so you just can't go dump them anywhere. But generally speaking, I think that honors them. And then some actually take them home and put them on the mantle. And I'm personally not comfortable with that. I wouldn't want to do that with someone that I've loved. I find that practice, I won't characterize the practice. Let me just say I wouldn't do that, all right? And I'll just say that. But in their mind, I think they are honoring their loved one when they do that as well. So I think it's up to the individual. Again, the physical body is not the person anymore. That is just material, you know, atoms of carbon and whatever, and it's returning to the earth. So I don't think for the Christian it's that that important on what you do with the old physical body of the loved one.
0: Mm. All right, I'm not going to ask you specifics. I'm just going to ask you generally, have you guys decided what you want done with your body? I don't want you to say, no, I'm okay to get buried or I want to get cremated. The question is, have you decided?
1: No, I haven't, but my wife has. So okay. It's well
3: for her or for you?
1: For me. Okay, yeah, for me. It's well taken care of. I personally don't care because I'm not going to be there. I'm going to be with the Lord Jesus Christ.
0: I get it.
1: So I'm not worried about that.
0: So basically, you think to your wife, surprise me.
1: Yeah, she will. Believe me. Yeah.
3: You won't be there. You won't be surprised. I'm getting raptured. So that's what I'm going to That's what's going to happen to me.
0: I would like that as well.
3: Yeah.
0: Yeah. All right. 877-933-2484. My next question is from Jen. She said, was it possible that the angels who followed Lucifer down from heaven have any regret turning their back on God? I wasn't sure if there was a verse about that.
1: I don't know any verse that specifically addresses that, but they're created beings. They had free will, an element of free will. I imagine there's a lot of regret. You know, a lot of people that have had these near-death experiences that I've talked to, especially those that had the hell experience, and I've talked to several, boy, did they have regret at that point. And when they finally called on the name of Jesus, in these couple of cases, they were brought back and had another opportunity. But how many go to there and they can't come back? So, yeah, I think there's deep regret, and I'm sure some of those would like to get out of that, but they've made their choice, and that's where they're going to be for eternity.
3: Let me start with man first. I think the story of Luke 16, Lazarus and the rich man, points out that there is going to be regret for men when they end up in Hades or the torment side of Hades. Because if you recall the story, he says, at least send Lazarus back to my family's house so that to warn them of this place. And so that you get this sense that he deeply regrets, you know, the decision that he made or lack of decision that he made. And he wants his family to be warned. This also shows up, by the way, in the parables preceding Matthew 24, which is an end times passage. But many of the parables end with, when the wicked are depart, when the master returns or whatever, there's the phrase that's repeated, where there is weeping and gnashing of teeth. And so you get this sense that men there is this great regret. Now, I'll make the case, Pastor, for the flip side, that angels don't have regret. And here's what I'm thinking. I don't have a verse for it, like you mentioned. Okay. I don't think there's a verse. But unlike men, angels knew 100% that God existed and he was real, and they rebelled anyway.
1: Sure.
3: Men, God calls men to have faith that he exists and loves them and died for them and so on. But angels weren't required to have faith. They knew that God was there, and they chose specifically to follow the rebellion of Satan and to be with them. Revelation characterizes it as a third of the angels were swept away by his tail, this serpent's tail, and they participated in this rebellion. So I think if you make your decision fully informed, I think that that there's something in my mind that takes away the possibility that you have regret about your decision because you made your decision fully informed, if that makes sense. So, but again, I can't think of any passage that describes this.
2: So I'm going to offer another layer to Jeff's comments.
3: All right.
2: I think this will help that argument.
3: Okay.
2: So starting about the fallen angels, you know, do they feel regret? Well, go to the, remember, Satan himself is a fallen angel. And so do we see anywhere that Satan regrets what he did? Absolutely not. In fact, we see in spiritual warfare and demonic warfare, I've actually been preaching with our church through Ephesians. We're in Ephesians 6 right now, and how that we wrestle. We don't wrestle against flesh and blood, so we got a spiritual warfare going on. Principalities, powers, rules of the darkness of this world, spiritual wickedness in high or heavenly places. And the fact that there is the word against that's mentioned four times talks about the determination of the evil one and his minions against the believer and against really God's plan and purposes. And so I think too, kind of along that line, again, there's not an exact verse, but I think you could probably follow the trail a little bit in seeing that they probably follow right in lockstep with their master, with Satan. And so they're hell-bent on accomplishing that mission.
1: Okay, I get a little comeback, right?
3: Yep.
1: Do those fallen angels have free will?
3: Yes.
1: Okay, if they have free will, they can still make choices. Now, there may be a whole group of them that say, we're happy to be here with Satan, but I imagine there are others that are saying, what have we done? And so, you know, you have both sides of that. The problem is, you know, they have made the choice. And for them, that opportunity is over. You know, we still have the choice on this side of eternity, and that's a whole different factor.
3: You're right about Satan. Really quick, one verse. Satan, during the tribulation, it says this, therefore rejoice heavens, for this devil has been thrown down to you. Woe to the earth and the sea, because the devil has gone down to earth. He is filled with fury because he knows that his time is short. Doesn't sound like there's any regret in his mind anyway.
0: Mm-hmm. We'll be right back after a short break. 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We'll be right back. Hi, I'm Bill Arnold. 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
4: Welcome to Guy Talk. I've got Aaron Broughton, Tom Parrish, and Jeff Verdorn. And the next question is from Julie, and she said, good afternoon, St. Bill and the other saints.
5: Oh, that's cute.
4: How do I not take this question right away?
5: I like that.
4: This went to the top of the list. Can we talk about how miraculous 2 Kings 13:21 is? It's a short blurb, so you almost miss it. Can you expound on it? And I read it during the break, and I thought, well, God's power was still going on in Elisha's ministry even after his death.
5: Do you want to read it quick?
4: Yeah. Once, while some Israelites were burying a man, suddenly they saw a band of raiders. So they threw the man's body into Elisha's tomb. When the body touched Elisha's bones, the man came to life and stood up on his feet.
5: Cool.
6: It's an awesome account.
7: Well, the truth is, yes, in the presence of the Lord, there is always life. And in this case, Elisha was the representative of the Lord and considered a great prophet. So even after Elisha was gone, the Lord's presence was still there. Elisha didn't bring him back to life, but the Lord did through Elisha. Mm. We're touching the bones.
5: Yeah, I think there's, you know, about 10 years ago, there's a nationally known pastor, I'll just say it that way, who did a sermon study on, I think it was entitled, Because the Bible Tells You So or something. And he went through a number of the accounts in the Old Testament, specifically the flood of Noah, Jonah being in the belly of a huge fish for 3 days and three nights, and basically concluded that you don't have to believe that these things happened, that they didn't, nobody believes that a man lived or was in the belly of a fish for 3 days and three nights. You can just see these as being stories, figurative stories, not actual history of what happened. And I contend, well, how do you know which miracles of the Bible you're going to believe are actually true and which ones not? He went on to say that we should focus on the resurrection. And I don't actually have a problem with that. We should focus on the resurrection of Jesus Christ. That's, Christianity is based on the fact that Jesus rose from the dead. But I have to ask the question, how do we know that Jesus rose from the dead? It's because it's in the Bible.
7: Right.
5: And so we know about that miracle because we read it in the Bible, and the Bible is reliable. If you're going to discount all of the other miracles of the Bible that you don't think happened, well, then how do you know the resurrection miracle actually happened? So in my studies of Scripture, I have found the Bible to be 100% reliable in all that it speaks on, whether it's history or you know, theology, doctrine, God, and miracles. And so I believe, for example, that the donkey spoke to Balaam. And I believe God opened up the donkey's mouth and he spoke to Balaam. By the way, Peter talks about the donkey speaking to Balaam in the New Testament. Was Peter wrong, or did he believe that the donkey spoke? And the answer is he believed the donkey spoke and says so in Peter. So I think you have to be, you're either going to accept the Bible as true and believe the miracles that happened. And there's no greater miracle than the resurrection of Jesus Christ. So for me, it's not hard to believe all of the other accounts in Scripture, including this one. Remember, people were healed when Paul's shadow fell on them during his day. So, so this is easy for God.
6: So here's another tidbit while you guys are doing. I have a couple footnotes in my study Bible here. So in regards to this dead man coming back to life when he touches the bones of Elisha, so Elisha, of course, is a prophet, and he does many deeds, he does many things. And what's interesting here So I always kind of challenge our folks this way at our church, that when you have a question about a verse, use the 20-20 principle. Read 20 verses before, 20 verses after to get the context. Sometimes you need more than that or less than that, but get the idea. So what's happening just immediately before this? Verse 20 says Elisha died and he was buried, okay? And then as time passed, that's when they hurriedly buried this man, touches Elisha's bones, and he comes back to life. But right before that, he actually gives his final prophecy. And he goes to King Joash of Israel and basically says, this is the really interesting account. He basically takes the arrows and hit him as hard as he can. He only does it three times, and Elisha's kind of upset with him. You should have done it more than that until you utter destroy, because the idea was this: as many times as you hit those arrows, that's how many times you're going to defeat the armies of Syria. And so, in other words, you're not going to have total victory. So here's the bottom line, though, is that at the end, we see that Israel will go into captivity, but according to prophecy, they will come back to life. Just as this dead man was thrown into the graves, and in connection with the prophet and what his saying was true, is they will come back to life again. And so I think that's probably a good way to understand that passage. I don't like to read or sensationalize the text. I think we got to be careful of that. But I think there is an element of truth. This simply, I think, authenticates Elisha's last prophecy. I think that's kind of the basic of that.
4: I like it. Aaron, excellent work, all of you. That's great. All right, my next question is this. If a person believes and has accepted Jesus and they choose not to forgive, will you still go to heaven?
5: Yes. This is probably from Jesus's own words. Unless you forgive others, God won't forgive you. And so there are some who, I think, read that in a way that says, okay, as a New Testament believer in Christ Jesus, if you don't forgive others, God won't forgive you. Well, the reality is the moment you believe in the resurrected Jesus Christ and put your trust in him for your salvation, God has forgiven you completely, totally, of all your sins, past, present, and future. It's done. It's finished. He no longer counts your sins against you. Now, the principle for the believer, now that you're forgiven, is that you should be forgiving just as God has forgiven you. So God has forgiven you much, so you should be willing to forgive others because you have been forgiven. So that principle. But I think that's a misapplication of Jesus's words to say to a New Testament believer, born-again believer, that unless you are forgiving, God won't forgive you. I don't think that's what that passage means.
7: Do you want to add anything to that?
6: That's right.
7: Jump in here.
6: Go ahead.
7: I'm with you, Jeff. Here's my question. Does that person who's claiming that they gave their life to Jesus, but now doesn't want to walk in forgiveness, even to their enemies, did they really give their life to Jesus? I think we can do a lot of mouth-talking about faith in Jesus.
4: Mm-hmm.
7: But where is the heart conviction? Because my forgiveness has nothing to do with that person any longer. It has everything to do with what Jesus has done for me. If my concentration is, well, I got to forgive that person who hurt me so bad, you know, well, I can't do that. But if my concentration is, I've been forgiven by Jesus, and I do this for his sake now, how can you not forgive? Now, forgiving under those circumstances doesn't mean you're going to be buddy-buddies. Doesn't mean you're going to take them out to Dairy Queen every night. Doesn't mean you're going to even want to associate with them. But it means that you no longer hold that bitterness that want them so badly hurt or destroyed. It depends on where your focus is. So I would challenge the question. I think it's a great question. Thank you. But the question is, are you really giving your heart to Jesus? And that's where I would start with somebody in counseling. I would start there. I'd say, yeah, I understand your bitterness. I've had people that have hurt me. It's really been hard. But let's talk about where you're standing with Jesus. And if we can get that straightened out, it's amazing how the forgiveness can come even later on.
4: I've heard of incredible examples of forgiveness. I know there's one that went through the prison fellowship ministry where there was a drive-by shooting, and this woman's only grandchild was killed in this drive-by shooting.

0: Should have asked me that off the air.
1: The story that always gets me is when Jim Elliot and those missionaries were died in South America. They never landed their airplane. They got speared to death.
0: Yeah. Day one.
1: Day one. Yeah. But the following year, his wife, Elizabeth, was pregnant. She took her baby along with some other missionaries and went right back to that same tribe.
0: Yeah.
1: And spent, I don't know how many years with them, and actually led the chief to faith in Jesus Christ in the entire village. To me, that is the best example of forgiveness there is, to go among your enemies who have killed people you love, like this woman you were talking about, and not give up.
0: Mm-hmm.
1: It's astounding.
2: Yeah.
0: Here's a comment. God created a person in 9 months. His miracles are everywhere. Why shouldn't we believe the biblical ones?
1: Yeah, exactly.
2: That's good.
3: I mean, God could make the tail of a bug glow. I mean, imagine what he can do in your life. Right?
4: might be time to go to break after that.
0: Yeah,
4: I don't know.
0: I think you're right, Wyatt. We'll be right back with lots more guy talk. Let me know what question you have for the panel, especially if it involves a bug's tail. We're open to taking whatever question you have. 877-933-2484. We'll be right back.
5: 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In God's Word, when opening the Bible, this is made clear. 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
7: When we're pursuing holiness, it means we won't steal.
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7: Do you give your boss a full day's work for a full day's pay?
8: Well, I haven't really kept track.
7: Are you honest on expense reports? How about tax returns? Have you stolen the affections of someone else's mate? Have you created expectations you can't rightly fulfill?
8: I guess I never realized that flirting is kind of like stealing.
7: If you've been stealing, even in little things, Ephesians 4 explains what to do next. He who has been stealing must steal no longer, but must work doing something useful with his own hands. With Seeking Him, I'm Nancy DeMoss Wagamuth.
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0: We're back with Guy Talk, or Guys Who Talk, and I have to say, we are loving your questions, so keep them coming. 877-933-2484. Gentlemen, in Genesis, with Joseph and his coat, what does the coat of many colors represent, if anything? Is there something attached to that?
2: There is a little bit of a debate on exactly what this is. So Genesis 37 in verse 3 talks about that in Israel loved Joseph or Jacob more than all his children. That there is problem number one, I think. There's a little bit of favoritism in the mix. And of course, what he does is this, that he made him a coat or a tunic of many colors. There's another variation. It could be a coat with sleeves. It's interesting.

0: There's another story in the Bible that is kind of similar, not with the colors per se, but with the gift of a coat. And that is actually what Hannah made for Samuel, that she would bring him year to year. And so kind of like it's a coat of honor and all that. So I think there's different things. Of course, there's Joseph and the amazing Technicolor dream coat. I mean, we get all these colorful images in our day with it, but there's a little bit of ambiguity if this was a coat with sleeves per se, or if this was a, but nonetheless, this garment was worn, I would say, by one who was, in a sense, kind of like the royalty of the family, so to speak.
1: So there was some special family status or privilege or honor or something associated
0: with
1: this.
0: Absolutely.
1: And that would have made the brothers jealous.
2: And it did. So, yeah. So remember that Joseph was the firstborn of Rachel. So Jacob really wanted to marry Rachel. That was his love from the very beginning. And if you remember the switcheroo that Laban played on him, mm-hmm. basically marrying off the older daughter, Leah, before the younger one, Rachel. So it, scripture says that he was Jacob's favorite and thus the coat. Joseph, in so many ways, I think this whole story, and Joseph is probably the strongest type of Christ in the Old Testament. There are many, many characters in the Old Testament that are kind of foreshadowing or prophetic in a way for the life of Christ. But Joseph is probably the strongest or has the most characteristics. If you think about it, he was betrayed by his brothers. The Jews turned over Jesus. He was left in a well for dead. Jesus was burying a tomb. He was charged wrongly for a crime that he didn't commit and so on. I think I remember seeing one list. I think there's 60 some odd parallels between the life of Joseph and the life of Jesus Christ. So, his whole life is a prophetic foreshadow in a way, a type of Christ in the Old Testament.
1: Would it have anything to do with the expectations that that Joseph was maybe not supposed to do the same kind of work that the brothers were doing? Because look at my fancy coat. I can't get this dirty.
2: Yeah, I think the coat was a symbol of the favored son.
1: Okay.
2: Jesus is the favored son, if you will, the only begotten of the Father, as the King James says, is the word that the King James Version uses. And so I think it's more representative of being the one favored more than anything else. I don't know, guys. I don't know that it...
3: Well, in my train, I've got the ESV, and it says here, now Israel loved Joseph, we're talking about Jacob, of course, more than any of his other sons because he was the son of his old age. And I have met people that have had children in their old age, and even though they had a plethora of children before that, there's something special about that last child. Or that child at that point. And Joseph obviously received that honor, so Joseph makes him a color, coat of many colors. Well, I understand the brothers being jealous, you know, but it's unfortunate that it took them so long to get over that and understand what was going on. So I'm not sure how much Joseph understood or how much Jacob understood that Joseph was going to be the beneficiary of all of this and going to Israel and everything else, as much as emotionally he was overwhelmed than in his old age. He had this son.
1: All right. My next question is coming from an amillennialist. I heard someone on the show mention the rapture. Could you explain where that view comes from?
2: Yes. boy, how much time do we have here? So there are many views concerning God's plan for the end of the age. One of the views, and we'll define amillennialism first, and the amillennial view is that there's no millennial. There's no future reign of Christ on earth for 1,000 years. So that is a historical reformed position, not a church-wide position, but more of a reformed position, that we are in the kingdom right now. There's no future kingdom of Christ on earth. And that to me is one of the easiest arguments to kind of argue from the scripture, because there's literally dozens and dozens of passages which define a future reign of Christ on earth. For example, the Old Testament says that there is a time coming when men will beat their weapons into plowshares and there is peace on earth. Oh, well, that's not happening yet, but there's a future time when that's going to happen, right? The Bible says there's a future day when the wolf will lie down with the lamb and the lion will eat straw like the oxen. That's not happening today. I believe this is a future day. There's a time when it says that Jesus will reign and the earth will be filled with his glory. And I take that literally at his second coming, when Zechariah says his feet will stand on the Mount of Olives and he will reign from Mount Zion. The law will go forth from Zion. I mean, there's endless verses that talk about a future millennial kingdom. Revelation tells us it's 1,000 years. So first question is, you need to understand all of the passages which describe a future 1,000-year reign of Christ on earth. So that's number one. That's part of God's plan, which is, by the way, different than an amillennial view. Part of this futurist view, I'm going to categorize it with a theological term. This is called futurism, that there's a future kingdom. Part of this futurist view also includes some other events. That is the rapture of the church, the tribulation, a 7-year tribulation, the second coming of Christ, and then the millennial reign. All right. The question specifically says, then, where do you get the idea of the rapture? Well, the two kind of core rapture passages are 1 Thessalonians 4, 16 and 17, and 1 Corinthians 15, starting in verse 51 through 53. And these are two places where it says a trump will sound, the dead in Christ will rise first, and after that, we who are alive and remain will be caught up together with him in the clouds, and there we will be with the Lord forever. So you can call that event whatever you want. Theologians call it the rapture, because the Greek word for caught up is this Greek word harpazo, which means to be caught up. And the Latin word is rapturo, which means rapture. That's just where we get the theological term. But whatever you call it, there's a future day when the church is going to get caught up to heaven. Remember, Jesus himself said, I go and prepare a place for you. And if I go and prepare a place for you, I will come back and take you to be where I am also. So there's a few passages there that describe this event called the rapture. But there's, again, there's dozens of passages which confirm this event, that there is a day coming when we will be caught up to heaven. Well, last word, I'll let you guys comment on this if you want. The last word, Jesus was raptured up to heaven in Acts chapter 1. That is literally in the Bible called his rapture. It's a day where he was standing with his disciples on the Mount of Olives, and he goes up to heaven, and that event is literally called his rapture. So we shouldn't be surprised that we too, the church, would be raptured in a similar way as Christ. So there's a 60-second defense of the doctrine of the rapture and a futurist view of the end times.
0: And I'm definitely on board with that. And so I guess going back to the listener, and some people have said, yeah, the word rapture is not in the Bible. And that is absolutely true. But again, it's a word that's taken, as you mentioned, from the Greek and the Latin that's been expressed. So the idea in this teaching actually of a rapture or catching away has actually been around for a long time. It is not even a recent belief and all that. The bottom line is Jesus coming back, period. Absolutely. Yeah. And so there is that belief. And so I think one challenge I give is that we take the Bible as it is given, read it in its natural way, and I think you get a better understanding of that. And so there's a lot of different theological takes on the end times and eschatology, and it's interesting to study and all that, but I would say let the Bible speak for itself as best as it can, and let the Holy Spirit guide in all that. But yes, I the very last words of the Bible, what John the Beloved wrote, even so come, Lord Jesus. Mm. I can't wait to see our Lord and Savior, Jesus Christ.
3: Oh, me either. You know, I think it was a couple of weeks ago, I said that I appreciated so much the way you teach Revelation, because you're saying it's our hope and it gives us drive for the future. Why has this teaching become so divisional, though, in Christianity? And I can't believe that's of the Lord, that it's so divisional. And I think the problem that I see is that the amillennialists I know, the pre-trib, all the others, are so doctrinally fermented in that they make it sound like if you don't believe this, you really don't believe in Jesus. How do we not let that happen? Because believing in Jesus, if I believe in Jesus and give my life to him, there are many people in South America, tribal people, that believe in Jesus and are not postmillennial, premillennial, or amillennial, we're still going to be with them in heaven. How do we get by that? Because I see this division constantly among Christians, and I don't always know how to handle it.
2: Yeah, I mean, there's one, it's because I think a number of reasons. One, it's complicated. The details of God's plan for the end of the age are all over the Bible, and you really have to put a whole bunch of pieces together. It's like a giant puzzle, and it takes time, and it takes study. You know, I think the main picture is that, and most Christians agree, that Jesus is coming back. Yeah. I think the idea that Jesus is coming back is a core doctrine of Christianity. And we have hope for that. And we have hope for eternity and hope for a future. In some ways, and I get this in my end times class, it's like, well, why do we care about all the details? And I get that, because the main point is we will be in eternity with Christ. And most Christians agree on that. But he's given us a whole bunch of details in the Bible. I mean, about a third of the Bible is prophetic, and much of that is about the end times. And I always wanted to understand that, but I get the differences. We've talked about this a bunch of times on this show, and there's just lots of different views. There's one more view, by the way. It's called pan-millennialist. And that means that there are some who just believe, oh, it's just going to all pan out in the end. So there are many pan millennialists out there as well. So
3: I knew that was coming. I knew it.
0: Walked right into that one.
3: I did.
1: All right, we'll be back with lots more Guy Talk. Let me know what question you have for the group. Text it over 877-933-2484. I sure hope you do it, because we'll be right back in 90 seconds.
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1: So glad you joined us today. And if you're listening on the podcast, I hope you had a great day. And we're enjoying the questions that are coming in. The next question is related to spiritual warfare. What's the difference between spiritual warfare and just maybe having a bad day?
3: Most of my bad days are created by me, simply by my wrong attitudes, the way I feel, the way things aren't going right in my life. Spiritual warfare is when I find myself in a situation where, okay, this is a classic example. At my 50th class reunion back in Perrysburg, Ohio, one of the girls said, let's have Tom Parrish pray for our dinner. Now, we have people from all different backgrounds. The spiritual warfare was, am I going to use Jesus' name in this? I had Jewish people there. I had non-believers there. I had whatever. And my wife's looking at me like, what are you going to do? And I decided, I don't care. I'm going to pray in Jesus' name, which I did. And I had some nice compliments, and I had some that weren't quite as nice. But spiritual warfare is always trying to pull me away from the Lord Jesus and his will, where my bad days are usually due to my own stupidity or my own failures. Now, that could become a doorway for the demonic if I'm not careful. Yeah, I have to be wise about that. But there is a real separation between the two, because most of it is I can get over it in the daytime. some of my stupid ideas if I just listen to other people. But in terms of the battle about who Jesus is and what he's about, and am I going to share Jesus with this person? Am I going to talk to them? That to me is a real spiritual battle, because everything inside of us spiritually doesn't want us talking to other people, doesn't want us sharing the gospel, doesn't want us going out of our way. And that's where the battle always occurs. Mm. And so that's kind of the way I look at it.
0: Yeah, in Ephesians 4, what among many commands and admonishments that that Paul gives in that chapter, it says, do not be angry, or be angry and sin not, and don't let the sun go down upon your wrath. And we usually kind of say, don't go to bed angry. But anger, when it's kind of uncontrolled, it actually opens up a door and says, neither give place to the devil. And so when the devil gets a foothold in our life, and so it's the difference that, you know, if you get a paper cut, is that, did the devil make that happen today and just kind of ruin your day? Now you got a sore finger. You know, that's, like I said, that can happen. It's like, all right, that's, you know, we stub our toe. You know, did the devil do that? Probably not. The thing is this, that we battle three main enemies, the world, the flesh, and the devil.
3: Yep.
0: And I'll be honest with you, I was telling our church the other day about this. I don't think the devil really needs to do a whole lot, because my own worst enemy, I look in the mirror every day and see him. And a lot of days we don't get along. But so how do we do that? And the key is this, that we walk worthy of our calling. And that's Ephesians chapter 4. And so in doing that, we walk in love, we walk in wisdom, we walk, like I said, wisely. And as we do that, we submit ourselves to the Lord. Talks about being spirit-filled, having a heart of gratitude and thankfulness, and submitting to one another. And that includes in our marriage relationships, in our parenting, also at the workplace, so many aspects of our life. But here's the thing, when it comes to spiritual warfare, it's interesting where we are attacked the most, and that is in our minds and in our hearts. Yeah. And specifically is this, and Ephesians chapter 6 tells us to put on the whole armor of God, that we would stand against the schemes of the devil. And he will do everything he can to literally tempt the Christian either to give up or to give in. And so to be on guard for that and to be ready. And I think this is the thing. We have so many Christians, and I'm guilty some days as well, Bill, that some days I'm just, you know, I wake up, all right, I'm going to go get my coffee and just start my day. And you know what? Some days I forget to put the armor on. And what that simply means is this, put on the Lord Jesus Christ,
3: yeah.
0: Make not provision for the flesh. And so to be in Christ, and really that's the theme of Ephesians, is to be one in Christ. And so by doing that, we submit ourselves to the Lord, let him use us, and he gives us armor that's perfectly fitted for us. One more thing I'll share is that you remember when David was going to fight Goliath, he goes to King Saul and he kind of gives his work experience. You know, I killed a lion and a bear, you know, protecting my father's sheep. And then Saul says, here, put on my armor. And he puts it on. Of course, it can't fit because Saul's head and shoulders above everyone. And so what happens is this. He takes that armor off and he goes in the strength of the Lord. He fights that battle with Goliath, not in physical strength. In fact, the Bible says that we wrestle not against flesh and blood. We have hand-to-hand fighting contact, but it's spiritual warfare. And spiritual warfare requires spiritual weapons. The weapons of our warfare are not fleshly, but are mighty through God through pulling down strongholds. And therefore, we're given the armor of God to put on completely, and we are equipped for the battle. And when the whole world seems like it's against us, we can stand victorious in Christ. And that is a blessing in regards to spiritual warfare.
3: Pastor, may I ask you a question? I know you're teaching on this, and I know you do a lot of counseling like I've done. I have had a number of people come to me and say, I've always heard I need to put on the armor of God. Nobody's ever told me how to do that.
0: Yeah.
3: Do you run into that too?
0: Absolutely.
3: Yeah, and that's what we have to. And I think you and I have this heart as pastors. We go into more detail on this. We talk about the steps involved. And so when I say to people, we need to pray, but here are different ways you can pray. It's not just, you know, now I lay me down to sleep, you know, pray the Lord my soul to keep. But how do you pray in spiritual warfare? Most Christians don't have any teacher understanding how to begin to do that. That's where we have to come in. And that's part of our calling, is to begin to examine that. And you and I have learned from others. So we didn't make this up. We're learning from others, and that's what we need to be doing. So thank you.
0: Absolutely.
1: Yeah. I think I'd like, oh, go ahead, Jeff.
2: Well, I was just going to add, scripture says our battle is a spiritual battle, right? Yeah. I mean, Aaron, you started quoting from Ephesians 6, we do not wrestle against flesh and blood, but against the principles, against the powers, against the rulers of darkness of this age, against the spiritual hosts of wickedness in the heavenly realms. That is the reality. It is our battle. God's given us this armor, And, you know, it's from him, and we are to walk by faith in this world. I think God has specifically not given us much information about the spiritual realm. I think, Bill, you have said before, if we could see this spiritual battle that we faced every day and the spiritual realities that of this battle, I mean, we'd be scared to death walking around every day. And yeah. I think God's picture is, hey, fix your eyes on me, trust in me. And Aaron, I think you mentioned this other verse too, from 2 Corinthians. It says, Paul says, the weapons we fight with are not the weapons of this world. The reality is we live in a spiritual battle. That's what our battle is in. But I think we trust in God through that spiritual battle.
1: And I think we're going to continue this discussion in hour two, so don't go anywhere. This is Guy Talk. Send your questions over 877-933-2484. We'll be right back.
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14: 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Anybody got a husband that qualifies? 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Your spouse comes home and curses you. When they get through cursing, you just say, bless you, my dear. 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Do good to those who hate you. Your spouse tells you they hate you? Do something good for them. 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
21: This is it. This is where you and I live every day, at the corner of current suffering and trusting God. We live at this intersection. And we want to take the road to trust and get off the street of struggle. But what if that is not an intersection, but a merge? What if this path that you're desperately trying to exit is the highway to God's plan and purpose for your life? If you have been given more than you can handle in life, I want you to hear from Nicole today, not to compare your pain with hers, but to see how she has processed that pain in her life that she is trying to steward well. 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Let me thank our team, Ryan McConaughey doing all things technical. Trisha's our producer. Lisa's in the chair. Josh will be answering your calls. And I also want to thank Dr. Kathy for her encouragement yesterday, and those of you who responded to her. I usually don't invite a guest to join us 2 months in a row, but the resource from Dr. Kathy Cook is just what the doctor ordered, as they say, for parents who are facing adult children who say, "I don't want any contact with you." Talk about suffering. Or the adult child. We talked about this yesterday. The adult child who says, "Please respect me enough not to try to control my life." Let me send you a copy of the book, Resolved Conflict, and Find Peace and Hope with Adult Children. 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Or you can call us at 866-95-FABRY. Speak with a real live human being after you press a number. You got to press a number to do that. But you will speak with someone. 866-953-2279. Thank you for your support, the Radio Backyard Fence. I won't spell Nicole's last name. It's not really hard. It's just long. Nicole Jacobsmeyer is a speaker and author who wants to equip and challenge you and me, to walk faithfully with Christ regardless of your life's battles. Through her teaching and writing, she encourages women to place all their hope in the Lord. She and her husband, Andrew, have 4 children. They live on their farm in North Carolina. In my mind, I'm going to Carolina. It's called The Faithful Homestead, and her book is, write this down, Something Good Will Grow, Finding God's Heart in the Soil of Suffering. Nicole, welcome. How you doing today?
22: Oh, thank you so much for having me.
21: Tell me about the farm. Walk me around that farm.
22: Well, you know, if you start on the left and just make a loop, you'll find chickens, which we have quite a few. And then we've got a burn pit, which we all know in the South, you need one of those. Then we've got our garden, which has blueberries and tomatoes, and it's just flourishing right now, which is wild. And then we have our pond, which we go fishing in, sunflowers, cows, and a lot of land where we do a lot of fun things with the kids.
21: Wow. Do you plant a lot of crops to grow, or flowers, or what do you do?
22: You know, I wouldn't say we're farmers by any means, but I do plant sunflowers and vegetables, but just enough to kind of keep us through the spring and summer.
4: Yeah, get your hands dirty. Okay, so we have chickens. Right. We have chickens in our backyard too, and I've got one that is limping. And I don't want to cull the chicken, but everything that I read online is it's if you don't catch this soon and the limp happens, then you know it's there's no way back from that. Do you have any idea what I ought to do?
22: I have no idea because I'm still new to this. But I would say, you know, just let it be. Let these animals be sometimes. I don't know.
4: Yes. No, I like that. Okay, so the farm is a huge part of the story that you've written about your story, because your story is the soil that you're talking about in the pages of the book, but your story has trauma, it's got injustice, huge losses. You talk about sexual assault perpetrated on you. So some of this soil is really deep and difficult to walk through, isn't it?
22: Yes. I mean, I feel like when I first moved to the farm, I was battling a possible cancer reoccurrence, and it kind of just put my life on hold. I had to cancel some speaking events and really just focus on my health and my family. And once we moved to the farm, my husband got a job in the country, and I was just at peace. I had nothing but the Lord and my animals and my sweet little family. And God met me here in ways that I could have never even prayed for because of being out in the country and learning through gardening and animals and soil and hard work. So it has been an absolute journey, but I am so grateful.
4: Is what I said earlier true, that you are trying to process the pain and steward it well? That's part of the goal of this?
22: Yes, I would say I just have had, like you mentioned, just so many hardships with sexual assault and cancer and losing a baby through miscarriage. And those are just the big traumas, right? We all have the small stuff that's the rejection, the hurt, the loneliness. And we all have pain and suffering in common, which is, it doesn't discriminate. We all have it. And I think once you kind of come out of the cloud of pain and hardships, you really need something to cling to in order to get through the rest of your days, because you always think the next shoe might drop. You always think something else is going to be hard, because let's face it, there's going to be more storms in all of our lives. And that's felt so hopeless for me, knowing I've already walked through all of this pain. Now I'm only in my 30s and I have a whole life ahead of me, hopefully. And I know that there will be trials and hardships. And that just felt daunting to me, to be honest. And so I needed to find some hope and deep hope in the Lord and His character.
4: That dread is one of those things, especially if you had a health setback or like cancer, is it going to recur or something else bad's going to happen? I think this paragraph in your book is just what somebody listening needs to hear. And I'm going to read this and I want you to respond to it. You say, I was thrilled with the word bloom because it sounded so hopeful, so encouraging. I anticipated God must be up to something big and prosperous. This is when you were moving across the country. Maybe even extravagant in my life. When I thought of bloom, I thought of growth and vibrant color developing into something even more beautiful. What I slowly started to learn as the year progressed was that my blooming looked a lot like closed doors. It was a year of weeping at night over so many disappointments that I lost track of what was causing my pain. Instead of prosperity, my blooming looked a lot like humility, brokenness, and walking in obedience and faithfulness in the dark when no one was watching or applauding. It was an extremely lonely season, and I felt completely forgotten by God and others. I'm just going to just let people, is there anybody who says, yeah, that's what it's like? So tell me, respond to your own words right there, Nicole.
22: Yeah, that was such a painful lesson to learn, because I just came off this season of moving across the country and cancer and treatment and a miscarriage. Just, it was one thing after the next. And I know that I'm not the only one that has felt that before, where you just think, are you kidding me? There's just one thing after the next. And I just felt this prompting by the Lord to look up flowers that bloom at night, because I was just going through so much torment, really, in my soul and in my mind. And I looked it up and I saw that there are flowers that bloom at night, that no one sees these beautiful blooms. No one sees how gorgeous they are. Everybody is sleeping. It's dark outside. The soil is cold. And in that place, though, these beautiful flowers are so fragrant, and they light the entire garden because of the moon's glow on them. And I got this visualization, and I just heard the Lord say, that's you. That's all of us who are putting our faith in the Lord, that we are to bloom in the dark for His glory, for an audience of one, without that applause, without those gold stars and accolades, that it is truly just between me and the Lord, and that He's going to do a good thing in it. He is going to make that flower bloom. It's just in His timing, and it might not be in the middle of the day for all to see.
4: Anybody listening feel that way today? Anybody listening, would you say, I've been given more than I can handle in my life, a whole lot more than I can handle in my life, and I am barely hanging on right now? If that's you, I want you to hear more of Nicole's story, not because she is promising you blossoms and blooms forever in your life, necessarily, and the outcome, you do this, and then God will do this for you. That's the antithesis, actually, of what she is saying. She is saying that in the middle of the struggle, in the middle of this soil that we would call bad, something good is going to grow. Finding God's Heart in the Soil of Suffering, that's the subtitle of Something Good Will Grow. Nicole Jacobsmeyer is with us today. Going to open the phone lines. You want to talk? Would love to hear from you. 877-548-3675.
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6: The faithfulness of God is the glue that holds this world together. 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
5: What a pleasure to have Nicole Jacobsmeyer with us today at the Radio Backyard Fence. You can find out more about her. She's married to Andrew. She and her family live on a farm in North Carolina, and her four children, 12, 10, 8, and 5, are somewhere in the house doing their homeschool work. So you homeschool as well. So there's just all,
6: yes.
5: You're doing everything, aren't you?
6: I mean, it is a lot, so y'all can pray for me.
5: Yeah. What is the most rewarding thing that you have found about homeschooling?
6: Honestly, just seeing their little minds grow, because if they're in a public school or if they're in a charter school, whatever it is, those teachers are the ones that can see their transformation over the year and seeing how they read and that maybe a math problem that they're getting. But I get to see that now. So it's really sweet.
5: I remember you've brought up a memory for me with our first child, and she was learning how to read, and we were going through, and I put this word in front of her. And it was spelled C-H-I-C-A-G-O. And I was, just sound this out. And she said, what is it? Chick. Okay, chick-a-go. Chick-a-go. I said, okay, well, make the an ah sound. Chick-a-go. Chick-a. And it took her, a couple of minutes. And then when she said, because I was saying the CH can also sound like a shh sound. When she said the word, finally, Chicago, her eyes just lit.
6: Yes.
5: It's like she had found the crown jewel somewhere in the laundry room,
6: I love that.
5: that's what can happen in a homeschool situation. So
6: that's
5: good on
6: right.
5: you, my friend. So I'd almost like to read the book, because there are so many things that are in here that are just so, that will sink deeply to your soul. I want to read this part and get you to respond. You said, I had equated blooming. You talked about those flowers that bloom at night. I had equated blooming with blessings, favor, and good things. Over time, I found that the blessing was actually in the growth that happens beneath the surface, behind the scenes, when no one else notices. The blessing was in my spiritual development in the hard and holy places of darkness when no one else was there but the Lord. Talk about that.
6: I just think back to a lot of my big traumas, the big, hard things of life, and I can honestly say now, though, is that I gained more than I lost, because with the Lord, when we really do surrender and trust Him, we have to remember that trusting God isn't trusting Him to give us the outcome that we want. It's trusting Him with the outcome, even when we don't get that thing, right? And so just realizing that I have been able to develop endurance and patience, forgiveness, trusting in Him, and that utter dependence that is that childlike faith that I know where my source is. And that's what suffering has done in my life time and time again. I don't like it when it's happening, but at the end, I always see that I gain more in Christ than I lose. And I just am so grateful that God does that with us, that when we really do surrender, He really does work all things out for our good and His glory, and His glory will always prevail.
5: You write, over time, I found myself shifting my hidden questions to God concerning suffering from why is this happening or why did you allow this to help me see you in my pain, Lord, and what can I learn from you in this? That's a difficult shift to get to, isn't it?
6: Oh, so hard. And I mean, that was over 10 years for me of wrestling with the Lord and getting to that place. But I think the more that we understand the heart of the Father, and really the more we understand Jesus's life on earth when we read through the Gospels, that I always think of the Garden of Gethsemane, this place of pressing. Jesus came sorrowful. He was troubled. He wasn't like, all right, let's do this. Let's go to the cross. He was just devastated. He was so full of sorrow. And he even asked the Lord, can this happen another way? Please let this cup pass. But nevertheless, not as I will, but as you will. Let your will be done. And I think of that in Matthew constantly when I'm walking through my own hardships, that I'm like, Lord, I can come to you just as your son did and say, I am hurt. This is sad. This is hard. This is devastating. I am broken. I don't want this to be happening. Please heal. Please restore. Please redeem. But at the end of the day, if I can get to that spot that's so trusting and saying, no, Lord, let your will be done though, that's this cultivation that I have been learning for so many years, and I for sure have not perfected it.
5: Let me throw a caution flag and push back a little bit. And I know you can take this. You're going to have a good answer for this, because something good will grow, that phrase, can be used to dismiss people's pain. You know, don't let it get you down. You know, look what God's going to do. He's going to do something good with the bad, and one day you're going to understand it. Well, I can believe God can use the bad for good, but that doesn't mean in the middle of the bad I have to feel like it's good. Otherwise, we have maybe five Psalms and not 150.
6: Exactly. Well, And I mean, think of all those laments and just these devastating prayers that David prayed. And I mean, crying out to the Lord, that's how we are in our brokenness. And the Lord wants us to get to that spot where we are honest, and he already knows. And if we could just be authentic before him and tell him how we feel, and he understands, and he's walked it. And so I don't think there's this, you know, be happy. You can, you can get through this. 'Cause I also believe that there are things on this side of heaven that will not be wrapped up in a little bow. We're going to have difficulties and long suffering and hardships that we will only see when we see Jesus. And we have to understand that too, you know?
5: Yes. And there is a certain bent. I'll just keep it with me. I won't give it on anybody else. But there is a certain bent that I have. It's like, if I can figure this out, say your miscarriage or a car accident or a health struggle or whatever it is, you know, fit that into the plan. If I can figure out what God is doing here, now God is going to use this and he's going to do that over there, and the dominoes are all going to fall down so that in the end, I can be like Joseph, and here I am in, you know, in charge of Potiphar's kingdom and all that. If I can figure out how to get from where I am to there, then I can have faith. And that's not faith, that's control. No. And that's love to be in control. So what do you say to people like me?
6: Well, I mean, and me, because that has totally been me as well. And even now, it's like when there's so many difficult things presented before you, it's easier to come up with a solution on how that happened. So I got cancer because I didn't eat healthy. I had a miscarriage because I worked out too much, or, you know, whatever. I ate the wrong food. We can, it's easier for our minds and our human hearts to make up a reason than it is to just grieve and sit with that pain. And I think that the Lord wants us to just sit with him on that, because we cannot reason our way out to make ourselves feel better. I've tried it. It doesn't work. And if we can let that control go and say, maybe it had nothing to do with me, maybe it had nothing to do with what I'm thinking, but Lord, I trust you in this because you love me. And you, by your wounds, I'm healed. By your death brought my life. And reciting those verses of truth and his character and his faithfulness, that he's not out to get us, that he's not just trying to figure out all these hardships for us to go through so that he can make us more like his son. I mean, life is just going to happen and we're all just going to have, you know, those hardships, but we can't reason our way out of them and try and figure it all out because we're not God. And that's good news that we don't have to figure it out. You know, it's such good news that we don't have to figure everything out.
5: That we are not in control is a gift, is a blessing, but it doesn't like it to people like me. And here's the other thing that that you just said, to sit with the pain. I think it's the person who's going through the pain, it's difficult not to jump to something else to soothe, salve, succor. But it's for the people around that person, it's very difficult not to throw a verse. And there's nothing wrong with having a verse, you know, to encourage somebody, but to not sit with them in the pain, but to try to fix them or to do something. And that's more about the person who is the other person who's not in pain than it is the person that you're trying to help, right?
6: Oh, 100%. And I think when I was walking through cancer, for example, I didn't want verses thrown at me. I didn't want, you know, someone to say, oh, it's going to be fine. You're going to get healed. Like everything's going to be just fine. And I'm thinking, well, you don't know that. And, you know, sometimes a Bible verse doesn't help in that moment. What we need to do is just be present. And that's what the Lord's asking us to do with him. But that's also how we can comfort other people, is just be present with them. To say, do you want me to sit in silence? Do you want a hug? Do you want me to go grab you a coffee? And what, you know, do you just cry with me? Like there's just being present, and it can be awkward, and it can be like your immediate reaction is to help and to fix and to do all the things, but just the presence is enough, and his presence is enough.
5: Did anybody do that for you in one of these hardships that you've written about?
6: You know, I think my husband has just been the biggest gift. I definitely had friends who were there and who helped, and but I also had little kids at the time, and so I needed people to care for my family and like provide food and, you know, do those things for them more than I needed it myself. So my husband definitely was the greatest gift for me in that season, but that's also where I was sitting silent with the Lord, and his presence was all that I needed.
5: Yeah. Something good will grow. Finding God's Heart in the Soil of Suffering is written by Nicole Jacobs Meyer. Featured resource today, if you go to chrisfabrylive.org, you can scroll down, you'll see it right there, a link, as well as more about her. She's joining us from the farm today. I haven't heard the kids, and you got three really big dogs around the farm too, right?
6: Yes, we do.
5: And I haven't heard them yet. The Great Pyrenees, Bear, and what's the female dog's name?
6: Betty. And then we have a little indoor, I know, so cute, Bear and Betty. And then a little indoor dog who's Rosie, little Cavapoo. Okay. She's the bougie one.
5: Yeah, well, she probably runs a roost, doesn't she? She's probably in control. She's the one who takes that. Okay, so if you hear any extraneous noise in the background today, you know, it's coming from North Carolina and the farm. But I really wanted to have Nicole on today because my guess is there's somebody who's listening today or who will listen to this podcast in 50 years when we're not here anymore, and who is going to be going through this trial in your life that is a crossroad in your faith where you have an opportunity to choose. And here's what Nicole writes. Will we surrender in our brokenness and learn to suffer well? Or will we miss out on the most beautiful, abundant, and satisfying work of our faith that suffering ushers in? And there is a strain of theology that says if you're living in God's will and you're doing what God wants you to do and you're obeying him and you're pleasing him, you're not going to suffer. There's nothing bad that's going to happen in your life. Now, I don't happen to subscribe to that, But I want you to talk a little bit about that when we come back from a break, Nicole, and talk about the beauty of allowing the suffering to do its work in our lives as we steward it well. And we'll continue here on Chris Fabry Live. Again, go to chrisfabrylive.org. Nicole Jacobsmeyer has written Something Good Will Grow, Finding God's Heart in the Soil of Suffering. 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
8: Maybe you're a member of the church and you go to Sunday school and you go to church and you try to live a good life, but deep down inside, you know that you are away from God.
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7: Nicole Jacobs-Meyer is sharing her life, sharing her heart, some of the things that she has been through, and my guess is there's somebody who is walking the same kind of trail. Suffering trail. Something good will grow is the title of her book. Write that down. If you don't want to write it down, go to the website. We got it linked right there. Finding God's heart in the soil of suffering. Do you believe that in the middle of what you're going through, God does see you, that He is present with you? Before we get to the whole question of God wouldn't have you suffer, when you mentioned the cancer thing or anything you've been through, anybody come to you and say, hey, have you tried this? Here is a, if you go on the grapefruit or you go the peach only or anything like that, did they suggest anything to you?
8: Oh, of course. Of course. I had the most wacky things brought to my attention. And it was super frustrating because I thought, you know what? If this is all that it took, don't you think a lot more people would be doing that? You know? Yeah, exactly. And I don't fall for that stuff. And I got a little frustrated, but yes, a lot of people did that.
7: Yeah. And it's, and the frustration is, you know, it on one sense, it comes from a good heart. It's just people who want to help. But the control and the figuring out thing comes in there as well, doesn't it?
8: Yeah, and I do think there's a ton of people who just want to see you well and want to see you thriving and happy and whole. And so they're going to say whatever maybe they've heard or tried or whatever it is. But at the end of the day, kind of like what we talked about earlier, just the presence and the being with them matters most.
7: They want you healed. So take that word and unpack it for it, unpack that for me, because I think God wants us healed too, but it's defined differently,
8: right?
7: Through the prism of suffering. So what is healing?
8: I think when people say, I want you healed, they're thinking, okay, whatever you're dealing with, we want it gone. And we want the cancer gone. We want the debilitating depression or anxiety gone. We want whatever it is just gone. But what I have found is that sometimes those things, those hardest things, are the thorn in our flesh that are there to keep us humble, that are there to bring us back to the Father's heart, to understand our desperation for Him. And we don't like that. And that's hard. And that's very difficult to wrap our minds around, because yes, on one hand, God wants us whole, but He wants us whole in glory, you know, when we see Him face to face. And that's when that's going to happen. He never

0: never promised us once here on earth that it's going to be perfection. Glory with him forever. Eternity is perfection, but earth is not. And I don't know why we get that mixed up so many times.
1: Isn't the part of the struggle for me is just having the courage to see the struggle, to see the suffering, and not just, you know, what I'll do is I'll just try to get busy enough so I don't have to think about it anymore and soothe and salve myself with my own busyness.
0: Well, and there's something that God wants to do in the middle of that. I mean, we read in Romans 5 that we can rejoice, keyword there, big one. We can rejoice in our sufferings because it produces endurance, character, and hope. And those are things that we need to get through this life, especially when we do have more hardships down the road. We can rejoice. I mean, that is difficult right there, but it's because we trust in our faithful God that he is going to use the sufferings to produce in us this endurance, character, and hope. Those are all things that we need daily to get through this life.
1: Yeah. Okay, I'm going to a hard place. And it's your fault you took me here because it made me think of it. Okay, we're supposed to rejoice. We're supposed to give thanks. And everything, give thanks, right?
0: Right.
1: Were you thankful for the sexual assault that you went through? Were you praising, were you rejoicing and praising God for that event in your life and then the depression that came after it and all the fallout of it and all the struggle? Walk me through that.
0: Well, of course I wasn't. I was devastated and in a dark hole and hating life and was not thankful at all. And I don't think that the end goal is to be thankful for the trial. It's to rejoice in the hope of the Lord. And we have to distinguish that this is not, we do not want to give the enemy glory, a foothold, credit. We don't want him to get anything and take any of that. We want everything to be pushed to the Lord. And so we have to make that distinguished. I mean, it has to be about God. It has to be about his character. And so, no, I'm not, even today, I'm not thankful for anything that has been hard, but I am thankful because God is faithful. And I am thankful for him and his mercy and his grace and what he has done in my life because of XYZ. And if you think about it that way, it's a lot easier because we want to put all the glory onto the Lord and we don't want to prop our pain and our trials and the details and the hardships. We don't want that propped up. So we're not thankful for those things. We're thankful for God in it, if that makes sense.
1: It does, because it makes me feel like that someone who's gone through deep struggle can make an idol out of the pain, you know, out of the suffering.
0: Oh yeah.
1: And
0: so many people do that.
1: It's not what you want to do. No. And if you're there, you know, God bless you. Maybe just to be able to see that. Were you angry at God during that time?
0: Oh, for sure. I have had many moments where I'm just like, you've got to be kidding me. What is this? And I think when you go through so many things that are really rocking your foundation of faith, you can look at God in a completely really thwarted way, to where his character is now not tied to truth. It's actually tied to your emotions or maybe the verses that you want to cherry pick to fit your narrative and to make you feel better. But it has to be rooted back in the Word and who the Lord truly is, because you can easily get to that spot. I have been there, and it's kind of a spiral downwards, to be honest.
1: Did you say, where were you? You could have prevented this. Why didn't you? Did you ask the why question?
0: Oh, I did, for sure. And I think that's normal. I think everybody would do the same thing in those types of situations is, okay, God, why? Why would you allow this? And I think it goes back to, as a mom now, as a parent, I would never let something bad happen to my child. And so if I place that human version of what I believe a good parent is onto God, then I can now look at God and say, well, I'm a better parent than you are, God, because I would never allow that to my child. And here you are allowing that to me. And it puts this barrier. But what it all comes down to is it's our pride. It is our pride and our control and our trying to.
1: That's what I was thinking. It's the control thing. God, I get, you know, I take care of my kids. And then something bad happens that is out of your control. And you realize, no, wait a minute, you're not in control here.
0: Right. And how bad does that sound? And honestly, it reminds me, I was reading in Mark 7 the other day, and Jesus was talking about this defilement. And he says that there is nothing that goes into a person that defiles him, but what comes out, what comes from that is what defiles you. And that really rocked me because I thought, of all the things that have been done to me, of all the things that I have encountered or walked through or dealt with hard people or slander, whatever has been said, those sticky notes that are on us, all of that is not what God is saying we are responsible for and we are accountable for. He's saying he's got that. He's going to redeem and transform and do a work and restore. But what we are responsible for is what comes out of that. Are we going to have our pain an idol? Are we going to sit in it too long? Are we going to question God? What is coming out of those painful things in our lives? Because I want it to be fruits of the Spirit. I want it to be, you know, the Lord transforming my heart into more of who he is and his son is. And that is very difficult. That's not something that just happens overnight. But if we can remember what Jesus has really said to each and every one of us in our hardships, that pain, that hardship, that heartache, that trauma, whatever that is, God has that and he's over that. But now what comes out of that, is it going to be that bitterness or that pride or that selfishness? That's what we're responsible for. And that's what he wants to redeem.
1: I want you to answer that question about those who say, but if you did it right, you know, if you followed God fully, you wouldn't suffer. I want you to answer that as you deal with one of the points that you make in the book, that it's a profound disservice to people if we teach the Bible as all people in the Bible only had happy earthly endings. And we'll get to that straight ahead with Nicole Jacobs-Meyer. 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
1: Our remaining moments with Nicole Jacobsmeyer, author of Something Good Will Grow, Finding God's Heart in the Soil of Suffering, featured resource at chrisfabrylive.org. As I mentioned, we're just barely scratching the surface. There's so many things to talk about, but I want you to deal with the person who says, hey, if you lived your life right, you wouldn't suffer at all. You wouldn't get cancer. You wouldn't have any of those problems. And along with that, the happy endings that people say, if you lived like Joseph, look at what happened to him. All he feeds his family and everything that happened there. So how do you answer that?
0: Read your Bibles. Because if you see, it's throughout scripture that we are going to be persecuted. We are going to have hardships. I mean, Philippians 1:29 says we have been given not only the privilege of trusting in Christ, but also the privilege of suffering for him. And we know in this world, you will have troubles. And in 1 Peter, it talks about after you've suffered a little while, then God will restore and support and strengthen you. And we have to realize that at the end of the day, our life on earth is not going to be wrapped up in a perfect bow. There are no things that we can X, Y, and Z, and then no hardships are going to happen. This is not heaven. And I think that we desperately want it to be. We crave heaven where there is no torment or sickness or death or grieving. There is none of that. And our hearts long for that day. But until we meet him in glory, there are going to be hardships and persecutions. And it's actually a privilege to suffer for and with Christ here on earth.
1: What do you mean by lean into the uncomfortable?
0: You know, I think being comfortable is one of the worst things for us, especially in today's age, where our comforts are exalted and we don't see our need for a savior because we've put so much time and effort and energy into putting these bubbles around us. And I think when we see the bigger picture of what God is doing and how he's meeting us where we are in whatever we're walking through, we can realize that sometimes doing hard things is the best thing for our growth and sanctification.
1: That is so countercultural, though, because everything in our world molds us into this, do it the quickest, do it the easiest. All you got to do is get an app and you do this and you do that. And, you know, people will have your devotions for you. You don't have to even think anymore.
0: Yeah.
1: You know, let somebody else pray for you. And it's like, no, that we're going in the wrong direction when we've made comfort our God.
0: 100%. And I think the whole point of being forged in the fire, trials by fire, that's a part of this. You know, we need to be sanctified and we need to be molded. We need to be pruned. And that comes at a cost to ourselves, that we want to take up our own cross and follow Christ, which means laying down ourselves. We're done and it's about Jesus. And that is just something that obviously is not talked about a lot, but it's also very difficult because it is painful. It is painful. I want to be comfortable and prideful and sinful. And of course, every human has the flesh in us, but we are made new. So we can walk in victory. We can live out truth.
1: Do your kids catch this from you? Are they aware of some of the things that you've been through?
0: They are in some of them, yes. I think my oldest, who is 12, he's such a reader. I'm assuming he's just going to grab one of my books one of these days and just like start asking me questions. But until then, it's kind of the basic things. The cancer, my oldest two definitely asked about the miscarriage. And so we've definitely had hard conversations around our dinner table when it comes to suffering.
1: Lightning round quote, when you are stripped of health, you finally see what matters. Why?
0: Oh, yeah. Well, you know, before cancer, I was just so strong. I was so energetic. I was so bubbly. I felt like I was superwoman. I had three little boys under the age of four. I hardly ever went to the doctor. I was a D1 athlete in college. And so I just never really thought I would have these problems. And once I got my thyroid taken out, and once I had surgery, and once they removed all the cancer, and once I had treatment, I feel like there was a Nicole before cancer and Nicole after cancer, which was very, very humbling because the pride was kind of stripped from my life. And I became more dependent on the Lord than I ever had to be, because when you have health issues, you can't just sleep it off or, you know, go get a coffee and call it a day. It's a almost debilitating thing every once in a while, and a daily dependence on the Lord. And so I do believe that some of the trials that I have walked have completely saved me, because again, I want to be sanctified. I want to be made more like Christ. And that's absolutely what cancer did, is I lost a lot with cancer and maybe became a little bit more pessimistic. I'm not going to lie, but I also understood more of God's heart for me and just how gracious He always is and always faithful.
1: What sport did you play?
0: Volleyball.
1: Ooh, woo! That's long hours and getting to the gym early and all
0: Yeah.
1: Do you miss playing?
0: No, because I'm so tired all the time. It's so sad. After cancer, my fatigue is really bad, and I hate complaining about it because I have so much to be grateful for. But yes, it's definitely difficult at times, but God is faithful.
1: Healing is not linear, but maybe today you get out of bed and tomorrow you brush your teeth and the next day you eat a bowl of cereal and the next day you shower. You talk in the book about depression, debilitating, not just the blues, you know, I feel down today, but real debilitating depression and living through that. And so your heart is for the person who's walking that trail today, isn't it? Final word from you, Nicole. What do you say?
0: I just think of Job 42:2, and it says, I know that you can do all things and that no purpose of yours can be thwarted, which means nothing can hinder what God has for you. No circumstance, no challenge, no depression, no health issue. Nothing can hinder what God has for you, because He is good and He is walking right beside you.
1: Amen. Amen. Well, go back to those kids and see how they're doing there in the house and the dogs and the chickens and the pond. And it's been a real treat to get to talk with you today and share a little of your life, Nicole. Thanks for coming alongside us today.
0: Thank you so much for having me. It was a joy.
1: Nicole Jacobsmeyer is the author of Something Good Will Grow. Here's the bottom line question she says in the book. Will you honor God when your life is not going as you'd planned? That's a really good question to end our conversation with today. Go to the website, chrisfabrylive.org, and you'll see more about Something Good Will Grow. And come on back next time. Chris Fabry Live is a production of Moody Radio, a ministry of Moody Bible Institute.
6: If you are like most of us, you've wondered what heaven will be like. Perhaps you've had a loved one pass on and you long to be reunited. Or maybe you just need reassurance that it really does exist. None of us has been there, so how are we to know? Author Paul Enns answers those frequently asked questions, such as, where is heaven and what will we do there? How do we get there? In this personal and biblical study called Heaven Revealed, we discover that heaven is not far away, that we'll have new and improved bodies, and that heaven is a far cry from floating in the clouds. Dr. Al Mohler calls it a corrective to our neglect of heaven, and Dr. Erwin Lutzer calls it a delightful read. You needn't be worried about life beyond the grave. Find out what awaits when you step through that door in Heaven Revealed. From Moody Publishers, the name you can trust, at your favorite local or online bookstores. Heaven Revealed.
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10: If you're faithful in stewarding the little, in due time, God will entrust you with more. This is Susie Larson with another Grow and Go moment, helping you to discover and enjoy what God wants to do in and through you. In the book of Luke, chapter 5, verse 6, we read this, "And this time their nets were so full of fish they began to tear. When Jesus had finished speaking from their fishing boat, he instructed the disciples to go out to the deep, let down their nets, and catch some fish. Simon, who was a seasoned fisherman, replied, 'Well, we've worked hard all last night and didn't catch a thing. But if you say so, we'll try again.' This time their nets were so full they began to tear. They needed help to bring in all the fish. The abundant catch almost sunk their boat. When Simon Peter witnessed the Lord's great power, he also at the same time realized his own sinful state. He begged Jesus to leave his presence. When the Lord takes you deeper, several things happen almost at once. The increase that you prayed for will likely stretch you beyond your capacity. Things may pull apart at the seams. You may feel like you're sinking. And in the midst of increased growth and the stress that goes along with it all, you'll suddenly be acutely aware of your own humanity and sinfulness. The enemy will spew in your ear that you're in over your head. But do not fear these growing pains. Instead, simply grow in the grace of God and grow and deepen your dependence on Jesus. You know what, friend? These are just growing pains. If you long for increase, ask for it. And if you're managing much now, do not lose perspective. He's only answering your prayers. He's got you. He's with you. And your dependence on the Lord right now, that's your superpower. This is Susie Larson with another Grow and Go moment. For more resources, go to growandgotoday.com.
11: It's the greatest truth of all time. John chapter 3, verse 16, our verse for you today. For God so loved the world that he gave his only son, so that everyone who believes in him will not perish, but have eternal life. Grow in your faith with John chapter 3, verse 16.
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15: Today, we're considering this very important question of meaning in life. Is there a Creator God who made you, yes, you personally, who made you for a purpose? Or is your existence on earth a mere quirk of fate? Or are we here on planet Earth because we were created by God for a purpose?
14: Welcome to The Verdict with Pastor John Monroe. Have you wondered, what's the purpose of life? Is there any purpose at all? Many people grapple with this basic question, trying to understand if their life has meaning, or is it all just meaningless and random? Today, we're considering this fundamental question, divine purpose or chance existence? As we continue our new series, What Would You Ask God? Now, here's Pastor John Monroe.
16: Does your life ever seem pointless? Do you get up in the morning, go to work, return home, get something to eat, spend time with your family, go to bed, get up the next day, only to go through the same routine again and again and again? Today we continue our series on God. We previously thought of God's existence, and if there is a God, did he create everything? These are weighty questions, but well worth considering and discussing with others. Today and next time, our question is, divine purpose or chance existence? All of us have to deal with this question of the purpose of life. Even those who appear to have it all sometimes feel that their life is hopeless and meaningless. So let's consider, divine purpose or chance existence?
15: The Scottish Order Catechism of 1648, part of the Westminster Confession, asks this question, what is the chief end of man? That's an old-fashioned way of saying, what's the point of life? What is life all about? Listen to the magnificent, powerful answer given in 1648. Man's chief end is to glorify God and to enjoy him forever. I think you'd be hard put to frame a more succinct and biblical and theologically accurate answer than that, that our chief end in life, our goal in life, is to glorify God and to enjoy him forever. That is, life is about knowing God, glorifying God, and enjoying God. If there is a God who created you, it follows that joy and fulfillment are not found in living a self-centered life, but rather in living a God-centered life, a life where God is, as it were, at the very center of gravity of our very existence. Living in harmony with our Creator, then, is the most exhilarating, the most fulfilling, the most rewarding life imaginable. Our question today, as we continue the series, questions we would ask God, is divine purpose or chance existence? With this question, I'm asking, what is the point of life? Take that very personally. What is the purpose, if any, in your life? Is life ultimately meaningful or meaningless? Are you the product of a cosmic accident, or are you the creation of a purposeful act of divine intelligence? What is it? What do evolutionists believe as to life's meaning? What do those who believe that there is no God, what do they say regarding life's meaning? Let's listen to the views of some evolutionists from their own writings on the meaning of life. Stephen Jay Gould, the brilliant professor at Harvard University, now deceased, wrote, quote, "We are here because one odd group of fishes had a particular thin anatomy that could transform into legs for terrestrial creatures. because comets struck the Earth and wiped out dinosaurs, thereby giving mammals a chance not otherwise available. So he says, thank your lucky stars, in a literal sense. Because the Earth never froze entirely during an ice age. Because a small and tenuous species arising in Africa 250,000 years ago has managed so far to survive by hook or by crook. He goes on to say, we may yearn for a higher answer, but none exists. William Profine, professor at Cornell University, writes, quote, the universe cares nothing for us, and we have no ultimate meaning in life. The controversial Richard Dawkins, who's about to, his new book, which is an aggressive attack on belief on God. He's the Oxford professor of science, strong, aggressive evolutionist, strongly attacking those of us who believe in God. He believes, of course, that we human beings are nothing other than jumped up apes. We feel like saying, speak for yourself. But he writes, quote, well, there is no purpose, and to ask what it is a silly question. Well, if you believe, as evolutionists do, that we are here by cosmic accident, I suppose questions about meaning in life are silly. Bertrand Russell, the British atheist, said, quote, unless you assume a God, the question of life's purpose is meaningless. And the British physicist Stephen Hawking, in his bestseller Black Holes and Baby Universes, confesses, quote, although science may solve the problem of how the universe began, it cannot answer the question, why does the universe bother to exist? He concludes, I don't know the answer to that. I ask you, is there a divine purpose for your life, or are you the result of a chance existence? Thomas Carlyle said, the man without a purpose is like a ship without a rudder, a waif, a nothing, a no man. Are we no men? The Beatles sang of that famous song, the nowhere man. He's a real nowhere man sitting in his nowhere land, making all his plans for nobody, doesn't have a point of view, knows not where he's going to. Isn't he a bit like you and me? Nowhere man. Is that right? We are nowhere men, nowhere women, nowhere boys and girls, just going around life having really no point of an existence at all. Are we here by chance or by divine purpose? Today, we're considering this very important question of meaning in life. Is there a creator God who made you, yes, you personally, who made you for a purpose? Or is your existence on earth a mere quirk of fate? An incidental blip in the great cosmic drama, as it were. Are you a creature, a creation of dignity, or a product of cosmic insignificance? Are you the byproduct of purposeless forces, a kind of piece of flotsam washed up on the beach of time with no meaning or purpose? Or are we here on planet Earth because we were created by God for a purpose, divine purpose, or chance existence? I want us to learn, first of all, this morning, and I'm sure most of us have come to this conclusion, that meaning and purpose in life often seem very, very elusive. A Scotsman was demonstrating the new game of golf, as it was then, to President Ulysses Grant. The Scotsman carefully placed the ball on the tee and took a mighty swing. The club hit the turf, scattered dirt all over the president's beard and some other people. The ball remained placidly on the tee. The Scotsman swung again, and again he missed. I sympathize with him. The president waited patiently through six futile tries and then quietly stated, there seems to be a fair amount of exercise in this game, but I fail to see the purpose of the ball. Don't you agree with me that sometimes life is like that? We expend a lot of energy, a lot of activity. A lot goes into it. But we then reflect and say, well, but what is the purpose? Will you turn with me in your Bibles to the book of Ecclesiastes to read the words of a man who found that meaning and purpose in life were very elusive? He is Solomon, the wisest man who ever lived. Ecclesiastes chapter 1. Here is what he says. This is the words of the preacher. He's the son of David, Solomon, and he's the king in Jerusalem. Verse 2, vanity of vanity, says the preacher, vanity of vanities, all is vanity. The New International Version gives a good translation and says, meaningless, meaningless, says the teacher, utterly meaningless. Everything is meaningless. That's what he says at the very beginning of his book. Let's see what he says at the end in chapter 12, after he's written these 12 chapters, Ecclesiastes 12, verse 8. Vanity of vanity, says the preacher. All is vanity. Meaningless, meaningless, says the teacher. All is meaningless. Solomon concludes after a very careful investigation that everything in life seems pointless. It seems without meaning. It seems without value. It seems without profit. Let's read that in verse 3 of chapter 1. Back to chapter 1, and we'll read from verse 3. I try to follow. This is not the most difficult passage in Ecclesiastes. Here it is, Ecclesiastes 1, verse 3. What advantage does man have in all of his work, which he does under the sun? A generation goes and a generation comes, but the earth remains forever. Someone is born, but at the same day someone dies. The earth remains forever, but we come and go. Also, verse 5, the sun rises and the sun sets, and hastening to its place, it rises there again. Blowing towards the south and turning towards the north, the wind continues swirling along, and on its circular courses, the wind returns. All the rivers flow into the sea, yet the sea isn't full. To the place where the rivers flow, then they flow again. All things are wearisome. Man isn't able to tell it. The eye is not satisfied with seeing, nor the ear filled with hearing. That which has been is that which will be, and that which has been done is that which will be done. So there is nothing new under the sun. Is there anything of which one might say, see this, it is new? Already it has existed for ages which were before us. There is no remembrance of earlier things, and also of the latter things which will occur. Then there will be for them no remembrance among those who will come later still. Do you get his basic point? He's saying as he examines life, he looks at the sun, he looks at the rivers, he thinks of his own toil, and after he investigates and tries everything under the sun, Solomon is still not sure of the point of it all. Life seems a dreary cycle of pointless activity. It seems a waste of time. He would agree with the Rolling Stones, I can't get no satisfaction. Whatever it is, the sun gets up in the morning, goes down, next day does exactly the same thing. The rivers keep flowing into the sea, but the sea is never full. The rivers keep going. You get up in the morning, you go to work. You come home, you go to bed. Next day you get up, you go to work. And as you're going to work, you wonder, what's the point of all of this? I've done this before. I feel a bit like a hamster on one of these wheels, going round and round and round. But what's it all about? Doesn't your life sometimes seem like that? Of course it does. We work hard, we try to achieve something, but so often we experience frustration, a restlessness, a staleness, a boredom, an emptiness, an alienation, sometimes even a hopelessness. Carl Jung said, the central neurosis of our time is emptiness. Emptiness. We wonder, certainly from time to time, what's the point of it all? Is there any meaning to life? We're not just robots, we're thinking people. And we think we've done this before. Why are we doing it again and yet again? It never seems to end. There is this endless circle. There is really nothing new under the sun. Chapter 2, verse 1. Solomon is a wise man, so I suppose he can speak to himself. He says here, I said to myself, come now, I will test you with pleasure. So enjoy yourself. And behold, it too was what? Meaningless, futile. Enjoy yourself, seize the day, carpe diem, eat, drink, and be merry. Live life to the full, seize it by the tail. I said of laughter, it is madness, and of pleasure. What does it accomplish? I explored with my mind how to stimulate my body with wine. Well, my mind was guiding me wisely in how to take hold of folly until I could see what good there is for the sons of men to do under heaven the few years of their lives. I enlarged my works. I built houses for myself. I planted vineyards for myself. I made gardens and parks for myself, and I planted in them all kinds of fruit trees. I made ponds of water for myself from which to irrigate a forest of growing trees. We just get tired reading this, don't we? He's hardworking. I bought male and female slaves, and I had homeborn slaves. I possessed flocks and herds larger than all who preceded me in Jerusalem. He's the richest man. Also, I collected for myself silver and gold and the treasure of kings and provinces. I provided for myself male and female singers and the pleasures of men, many concubines. Then I became great and increased more than all who preceded me in Jerusalem. My wisdom also stood by me. And all that my eyes desired, I didn't refuse them. I didn't withhold my heart from my pleasure, for my heart was pleased because of all of my labor, and this was my reward for all my labor. Thus I considered all my activities which my hands had done, and the labor which I had exerted, and behold, all was vanity and striving after wind, and there was no profit under the sun. Do you get it? It great wealth, it brings no satisfaction, no peace, no purpose, no meaning in life. He tries pleasure. He had every pleasure you could imagine. He tries wine, the best of food. We know Solomon had 700 wives and 300 concubines. A little excessive, I would have thought. But he tried that. We just read that everything that he wanted, he got. He goes to the mall. Whatever he sees, he buys. The latest car, he just goes and says, I'll have that one. In fact, he'll have two of them. Any catalog, anything he sees, he can get. He said, that sounds pretty good. Well, Solomon says, not really. Kind of left me empty, kind of pointless. Everything seemed blowing in the wind. It's just like grasping the wind. Is there really any point for it? Many people live for pleasure, don't they? Living for the weekend to go out and party, drink, have a good time. Billy Graham said it's like going to a theme park, standing in line for 2 or 3 hours to get on a roller coaster, which only lasts a few minutes, and then it's over. That's it. That's pleasure. This is the very best that the world can give you. These pleasures are short-lived and often leave us feeling empty, stale, and used. Scotland's national poet, Robbie Burns, says, pleasures are like poppies spread. You seize the flower, its bloom is shed. Or like the snowflake on the river, a moment white, then gone and melts forever. Says Robbie Burns, it's just like pleasures. And he's a man who lived life to the full. And Solomon would agree with him. Chapter 1, verse 13, he pursues education. I set my mind to seek and explore by wisdom concerning all that has been done under heaven. It is a grievous task which God has given to the sons of men to be afflicted with. I've seen all of the works which have been done under the sun, and behold, all is vanity, all is meaningless, all is striving, all is blowing in the wind. He pursues education and he finds the answer is not there. He tries religion. He builds a beautiful temple. Many people turn to religion for meaning and purpose in life, don't they? They embrace some particular church. They go through the rituals of that particular church, seeking to fill the emptiness and longing of their soul. But however well-meaning and however sincere they may be, religious activity and ritualism do not provide meaning in life. Solomon's conclusion is that meaning in life is not found in our possessions. It's not found in our pleasures. It's not found in our education. It's not found in our religious traditions. None of these things last. The pleasures we experience at their very best are short-lived. The religious rituals, which once seemed significant, now seem trite, hypocritical, ritualistic, not satisfying our inner heart and soul. Our possessions, they don't last. We got the latest gadget, but it became scratched. It broke. They brought out another one, just a bit better than the one that we paid so much for. And that nice smell of the new car has now gone. our possessions. We say, well, we work hard for them. Solomon later in Ecclesiastes talks about them. We work hard for them. But the problem is we leave them. Can't take them with you. No, we're all left. Sometimes someone will spend them in a very different way from you. You worked hard, you saved, you thought a lot about your investments, but someone else just blows it all. That's life. Seems that nothing in this world possesses the capacity to satisfy us. Meaning and purpose in life are often very elusive, aren't they? Turn to the New Testament, to John chapter 4. We thought of a man in the Old Testament seeking purpose. Here is a woman in the New Testament seeking purpose in John chapter 4, the woman of Samaria. We've met her before. John chapter 4, and we'll read from verse 5. Jesus came to a city of Samaria called Sychar, near the parcel of ground that Jacob gave to his son Joseph. And Jacob's well was there. Jesus, therefore, being wearied from his journey, was sitting thus by the well. It was about the sixth hour. There came a woman of Samaria to draw water. Jesus said to her, "Give me a drink." Verse 15, the woman said to him, "Sir, give me this water so I will not be thirsty nor come all of the way here to draw." He said to her, "Go call your husband and come here." The woman answered and said, "I have no husband." Jesus said to her, "You have well said, I have no husband. For you have had five husbands, and the one whom you now have is not your husband. This you have said truly." Here's a woman who had five husbands, was now living with a man who was not her husband. Constantly seeking meaning in human relationships. She was on a search for intimacy. She thought that meaning and significance in life would be found in a relationship. But as Jesus says, your thirst is still not satisfied. Many people think that if they just find their soulmate, as people talk about, have a perfect relationship, fall in love, experience true intimacy, the deep longings of their heart will be fulfilled. Purpose and meaning in their life, they think, will then be achieved. No. This woman's life was still without meaning. Her life was without purpose. There was an emptiness within her, crying out for fulfillment and meaning. Because meaning and purpose in life often seem elusive. You know that, and I know that. That's the first thing I want you to understand. The second thing is this, that God created you for a purpose. I want you to get that today. I want you to take this very personally. God created me. Put your name there. God created John Monroe for a purpose. John, God created Jenny or Jim or whatever your name is. Personalize it. God created you. He created me for a purpose.
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25: It's Crazy Money Day. Hi, I'm Chuck Bentley with my money life from Crown. In 1969, bank teller John Conrad walked out of a bank with $215,000 in cash, then disappeared. For more than 50 years, he lived under a false identity, successfully avoiding capture. Only at the end of his life did he reveal who he really was. Imagine spending half a century looking over your shoulder. That's a high price to pay for money. The lesson isn't simply that crime doesn't pay. It's that money gained without integrity never brings the peace it promises. Proverbs 10:2 says, ill-gotten treasures have no lasting value, but righteousness delivers from death. Financial shortcuts may appear attractive. 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As Proverbs 22:1 says, a good name is more desirable than great riches. 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True wealth is measured by the integrity with which we earn it, manage it, and use it to honor the Lord. Now, if credit card debt is ruining your reputation, Let Christian credit counselors help. 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

0: person really make a difference? They can when they belong to God and bring His power and presence into every situation. Today on Turning Point, Dr. David Jeremiah considers the influence you can have on the world around you when you're living according to God's will. As he returns to the book of Jonah, here's David to introduce the powerful conclusion of his message, No Man is an Island.
1: And today we conclude our discussion of what happens when you say no to God and the beginning of the experience you're about to have when you do that. God will not let go of you. You're one of His, and He will follow you, and He will do everything He can to get you back on the right road. And sometimes His actions are dramatic, as we shall see in the life of Jonah. The book of Jonah is recorded now and in its teaching format, both audio and video. You can get these different ways of studying, either by listening or listening and watching. There's a beautiful study guide that goes with this. If you're interested in doing a small group, this would be a great one to do. Do the Jonah small group and get your participants a copy of the study guide. You get the CDs and you can facilitate this study and have a great discussion about this Old Testament book. It's one of the most assailed books in the Bible because it's filled with miracles. And of course, the skeptics, the critics of the Bible don't like miracles, and they cannot believe a whale ever swallowed a man, and you can hear all kinds of stories about that, but we're telling you what the Bible says, and you'll be blessed by it, I'm sure. Go to our website and find out more information. Well, today we come to part two of No Man is an Island. The rest of the interesting intrigue that happened aboard that ship when Jonah was running away from God. Here we go. Now, notice what happens next, the discovery of Jonah's sin. But Jonah had gone down into the lowest parts of the ship and lain down and was fast asleep. Doesn't that seem strange? I mean, I don't think I'd be sleeping in a storm. Here he is at the bottom of the ship, he's sleeping, and the captain came to him and said to him, "What do you mean, sleeper? Arise, call on your God. Perhaps your God will consider us so that we may not perish." And they said to one another, "Come, let us cast lots that we may know for whose cause this trouble has come upon us." So they cast lots, and the lot fell on Jonah. As the storm continues to rage, the captain looks around and realizes someone is missing. I can almost hear him reasoning out, "Didn't we pick somebody up in Joppa? Where is he? Did he go overboard?" And one of the sailors said, "You know, Captain, what I think I saw was that guy down in the bottom of the ship, and I think he's down there sleeping." And the captain says, "You got to be kidding me. I just added that. I don't think he really said that, but that's what I would have said." So he goes down to where Jonah is, and notice the steps that take place. First, there is inspection. They search the ship, and they find Jonah asleep. Then there is interrogation. The captain asks Jonah, "What do you mean, sleeper?" Can you imagine how unbelievable that must have seemed to the captain? Everybody else is praying, throwing cargo overboard, probably sick to their stomachs, doing everything they can to survive, and here is this one man at the bottom of the ship, sound asleep. The captain is saying, "What are you doing? Don't you know we're about to go under? Get up and pray to somebody." Then there is intervention. This is one of the most interesting moments in the story. The sailors say, "Here's what we'll do. Let's find out who the problem is. Let's cast lots." In their own way, they enter what we would call a lottery. They cast lots, and the Bible says the lot fell on Jonah. And I've read some people who say, "What a coincidence that was." You know, I don't think that was... if God could send the wind and the storm, I think he could figure out how the lot was supposed to come out and make sure it fell on Jonah, because that's who it should have fallen on. So finally, there is the identification. Through their own pagan way, Jonah is singled out as the culprit. The lot fell on Jonah. Sort of as a reminder to us, be sure your sin will find you out. Jonah is now in the center of their target. One of the most sobering things that I've watched over the years as a pastor is how often the discovery of sin comes long after the sin itself. The Lord never says exposure will be immediate.

0: but he does say accountability is inevitable. I could tell you some incidents that come to mind when I say what I just said, of people who got in trouble they shouldn't have been in. Nobody knew about it, and 7 years later, it came to light and destroyed their life. You know, we think that if we get away with something for a short period of time, we've got it made. The Bible says, be sure your sin will find you out. Sin has a long, long tail, and you almost never get away with it. You may think you're clever, more so than anybody else, that you can cover it and nobody will find out. But come and tell me the same thing 5 years from now. Jonah has run from the Lord. He is asleep. He's trying to shut everything out, but God orchestrates the events so that Jonah is singled out as the one man to whom God has now directed his attention. Now we look at Jonah's discussion about his guilt. In verses 8 through 14, this discussion goes on between the mariners and Jonah. Let's walk through this together. First of all, the concern of the mariners. Then they said to Jonah, please tell us, for whose cause is this trouble upon us? What is your occupation? And where do you come from? And what is your country? And of what people are you? After they realized that Jonah was the cause of the storm, the sailors said to him, please tell us, for whose cause is this trouble upon us? And then the questions start coming, one after the other. What's your occupation? Where do you come from? What is your country? And of what people are you? Later, they will ask the ultimate question, what are we supposed to do with you? But here they are saying, Jonah, if you are the reason we are in this mess, we need to know who you are. Now notice Jonah's confession. So he said to them, I am a Hebrew, and I fear the Lord, the God of heaven, who made the sea and the dry land. If this verse were all there were in the text, we would say Jonah has come back, he's got everything back together. But unfortunately, this is not a confession of disobedience, it's just a confession of truth. I love this. Jonah was thinking a lot about dry land right then. Did you see that in his text? Isn't it interesting that Jonah could say something like this in the middle of his rebellion? He said, I am a Hebrew, I fear the Lord. Well, Jonah, you don't really fear the Lord enough, because if you feared him the way you should, you wouldn't be where you are doing what you're doing. But here's the important point. Jonah's theology was correct, and he was still disobedient. Isn't that interesting? You can have correct theology. You can know everything to the last drop. And just because you know it doesn't mean you're going to obey it. Some of the most brilliant men that I have ever known demonstrate what I am saying now. So brilliant, and yet disobedient to God. And the consequences are even greater when that is true. Did you know that the more we know, the more responsible we are? Listen to Hebrews. Hebrews is a very challenging verse. It says, think about how much worse the punishment will be for those who have trampled on the Son of God and have treated the blood of the covenant which made us holy as if it were common and unholy, and have insulted and disdained the Holy Spirit who brings God's mercy to us. It's one thing to sin against God in ignorance. It's quite another thing to sin presumptuously. To know the truth, to know God, to know what's right, to know what's wrong, to know what Jonah said about God in verse 9, to claim to fear God and then still choose to do wrong. So Jonah confesses what he knows about God, but he has not yet confessed his disobedience. That does not happen until the next chapter, when he reaches the lowest point of his life. We come now to the confusion of the mariners. When Jonah finishes speaking, we're told that the men were exceedingly afraid and said to him, why have you done this? For the men knew that he fled from the presence of the Lord because he told them. And they said to him, what shall we do to you that the sea may be calm for us? For the sea was growing more tempestuous. All the time they were having this interchange between them, the wind was blowing harder and the waves were getting bigger. And the sailors said, we got to come to some resolution, Jonah. If you're the cause and you're the reason, please tell us what to do so we can get rid of you and get back to calm. Now listen to Jonah. And Jonah said to them, pick me up, throw me into the sea, and the sea will become calm for you, for I know that this great tempest is because of me. That's a pretty good start for Jonah. He's not all the way home yet, but that's a good place to begin. You know, when we finally come to grips with the facts that it's us, and we quit blaming everybody else, and we say, you know, like the old spiritual that says, it's me, O Lord, standing in the need of prayer. Not my brother nor my sister, but it's me, O Lord, standing in the need of prayer. I tell people now more than ever, until we face the truth, we have nowhere to go. Jonah couldn't get back to where he should be until he was willing to be honest. Truth is the starting place for recovery and restoration. As long as we avoid the truth about ourselves, nothing will change. As long as you keep trying to cover it up, as long as you're trying to excuse it, as long as you're trying to make reason for it, it will never get better. Until you face up to what's happened and what you've done, honestly look in the mirror and say, it's me. I'm the reason for this. We are very good at shifting blame. We blame our parents. We blame our upbringing. We blame our schools. We blame our environment. Sometimes we blame our churches. We blame our circumstances. We just seem to always find someone else to blame. But the turning point comes when we stop deflecting and we start being honest. When we look in the mirror and say, I'm the problem. This didn't happen to me. I made it happen to me. So Jonah finally came to that moment of truth, and he said, if you want to get rid of the storm, then you better get rid of me. That's me. I'm the reason for the storm. And in a moment of courage, he said, throw me overboard and everything will be all right. Now, I want you to pause for just a moment. I want to ask you this question. If you had been a sailor, how long would it have taken you to get to Jonah and get him out of the ship? You would have immediately grabbed hold of his clothes and thrown him overboard as fast as you could, hoping that this craziness that's going on in the ship would stop. But that's not what happened. Notice what it says in verse 13. Nevertheless, the men rowed hard to return to land, but they could not, for the sea continued to grow more tempestuous against them. Therefore, they cried out to the Lord and said, we pray, O Lord, do not let us perish for this man's life, and do not charge us with innocent blood, for you, O Lord, have done as it pleased you. So if I'd been one of those sailors, the moment Jonah said that word, I would have grabbed him by the shirt and he'd been in the water. Can you understand that? You're the one causing all of this. You're gone. You're out of here. Hasta la vista. But did you see what they did? They rowed as hard as they could to shore. And the Bible says they prayed. They didn't pray to their old gods. Now somehow they've decided that maybe Jonah's God is the right one since he brought the storm. And they began to pray. Somehow through that conversation with Jonah, they had come to believe at least in some measure in the true God. And instead of crying out to their many gods, they're now calling on the Lord himself. Oh God, do what you must do, but don't let us perish in the process. All of this is a remarkable testimony to the sailors' compassion for Jonah. They had no obligation to help him. They had every right to get rid of him. He was the reason they were in this storm, and yet they chose mercy over convenience. And that brings us to the determination of Jonah's fate. Verse 15 says, they picked up Jonah and threw him into the sea. And the sea ceased from its raging, and the men feared the Lord exceedingly, and they offered a sacrifice to the Lord and took vows. The sailors finally picked up Jonah and threw him into the sea. And the moment they did, the scripture says the storm stopped. The waves calmed down, the wind quieted, everything changed instantly. And that's when the men knew that it wasn't a storm, that it was God. God was involved in this. And the Bible says they feared the Lord greatly. That means they were totally in awe of the Lord. They felt deep respect for God. They offered a sacrifice to him. They made promises to follow him. In one moment, they went from fearing the storm to fearing God. And they didn't just survive the storm, they met the living God in that moment of crisis. I called this message, as I prepared it, No Man is an Island. And I want to make sure that I get this across as we bring this to a conclusion. People say it all the time. I've heard it many times over the course of my life. It's my life. It's my choice. It's me. I can do what I want to. It's nobody's business but my own. I'm not going to hurt anybody. I'm just going to do my own thing. But it almost never is just you. Sin complicates your life, and it complicates the lives of the people around you. Those sailors would never have been in that storm had it not been for Jonah. One man's disobedience disrupted the lives of everybody around him. And that ought to make us stop and think. Whenever we step out of the will of God, we carry people with us. We take people down with us when we go. We do not mean to, but if you could sit in the counseling rooms of our offices for just 1 week, you would hear story after story of hurt in good and godly families because someone they loved took a turn when God told them to go straight. Now let me contrast this for just a moment, because this is one of the great blessings of studying the Bible. There is a fascinating comparison between this storm in Jonah's life and another storm in the New Testament that involved the Apostle Paul. Both Jonah and Paul were missionaries to the Gentiles. Both were on a ship in a storm. Both were witnesses to sailors. And both were used to deliver people from death. But the process could not be more different between the two. In Jonah chapter 1, the prophet is in a storm. In Acts chapter 27, the apostle is in a storm. The scenes are almost identical. Cargo is overboard. Desperation fills the ship and lives are hanging in the balance. But here's the difference. What is Jonah doing? He is sleeping. And what is Paul doing? He is standing in faith and strengthening those around him. Acts 27, 23, Paul says, "There stood by me this night an angel of the God to whom I belong and whom I serve, saying, 'Do not be afraid, Paul, you must be brought before Caesar. And indeed, God has granted you all those who sail with you. Therefore, take heart, men, for I believe God that it will be just as it was told me.'" Here is Jonah, God's prophet, among pagan sailors. Because of his disobedience, they almost die. And here is Paul among pagan sailors. Because of his godliness, his faith becomes the means of their deliverance. This is how it is supposed to be. You might think that just one person doesn't matter, but one person can make a big difference when even one person belongs to Jesus. God's presence goes with them into every space they enter. He goes with them into a home, a classroom, a team, or a friendship. And that one person can be you. One of the most memorable moments of my life in recent days was the graduation of my grandson from Liberty University. Don and I went to that event, and we sat in the stadium there on campus that seats 30,000 people. 30,000 people came to my grandson's graduation. As we sat there and looked at that crowd, I don't know why, but it just came on me in a moment. I turned to Don and I said, "Do you realize what we're looking at here is all the result of one man's faith?" I remember before there was a school, before there was a graduation, there was Jerry Falwell, who believed God for a great university where champions could be trained to serve the Lord. And from his faith came that school, and from that school came that graduation where 30,000 people gathered together. One man made all that difference. It is an amazing thing to stop and wonder sometimes about influence. In The Gift of Influence, Tommy Spaulding shares a thought-provoking statistic. The average person lives about 78 years and influences more than 80,000 people over his lifetime. That number sounds big, but think about family, friends, teachers, co-workers, neighbors, teammates, customers, strangers you see every day. When you add up thousands of ordinary interactions over decades, the number becomes surprisingly believable. We influence three people a day. And then he paints this picture that will stick in your head as it has mine. He said, imagine standing on the 50-yard line of a football stadium filled with everyone you've influenced. Your spouse, your children, your friends. This is a secular book. Your barista. The Uber driver, the coach, the co-worker, the neighbor. Now listen, he says, what's the sound of that stadium? Are they cheering because your life encouraged them? Or are they booing because you lived for yourself? Or silent because you were too distracted to even notice them? What do you hear? But do not forget this. God is committed to you, and He loves you, and you carry influence wherever you go. You can use it for the good, or as Jonah did in this particular episode, use it for evil. Jonah, by his influence, almost cost men their lives. Only eternity will reveal how many times that has happened through people that you and I both know, perhaps even through us. But God gives us the opportunity to live for Him. And we ought to pray, as I try to almost every day, Lord, wherever I go today, help me to take the influence of Jesus Christ with me, so that people will not just see me, but they will see Christ. They will know Him. That's who we should be, because the possibility that we have to influence people is beyond anything we have ever imagined. You say, oh, Pastor Jeremiah, I'm just a humble person. I don't know very many people. I don't do very many things. If you could see your life and your pattern of influence as it really is, you would be shocked. No man is an island. No man lives to himself. And once we realize that, we begin to realize there's a stewardship in life that goes beyond time, treasure, and talent. It's the stewardship of influence. How are you stewarding your influence? Did you know that Satan has as his number one goal to destroy the influence? The Bible says he goes about seeking whom he may devour. Who is he trying to devour? He's trying to devour the influence of God's people. But if you stand strong for the Lord and you let your influence be seen and felt and known, God will use you to be a change maker. And one day, if you ever get to see all the results, which I think we might, you will look back and say, I'm sure glad I did that. I'm sure glad I didn't go there. I'm sure glad I made that decision. We can never take for granted what happens through our activities and our conduct. It is really true. No man is an island. No man lives to himself. We are all responsible to God, not just for ourselves, but for the people we influence throughout life. I hope that will be a lesson we will not forget. Jonah teaches us that in very graphic ways, and there's still more to come. Amen. Well, it's Friday, and I'd love to take a moment on Friday and encourage you to go to church. And this is me telling you that. You know, I'm on the radio, and sometimes I might be tempted to say, well, just listen to us on the radio. Let me tell you something. The radio or television or any other methodology never was meant to replace the church. The church is God's idea, and it's His important pleasure to have you present in church every week. So if you're not been going to church, maybe you dropped out during COVID or other reasons have come along, let me just encourage you, go back to church. You need to do that to stay healthy as a believer. It's a part of taking care of your soul, and I hope you will do that this weekend. Don't forget also, we're on television over the weekend. You can find us, if we're on during your church time, DVR us and watch us later. Don't use us as an excuse to stay home. And then, of course, we'll be back here on Monday as we continue the study of the book of Jonah. I'm David Jeremiah. Thank you for listening. Have a great weekend.
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2: 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I'm the producer of The Bill Arnold Show here at Faith Radio. 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

0: Are you a Christian? 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
1: Now, if your Bible is still open to 1 Thessalonians 5, you're at the right spot. And we're going to pick things up where we left off last time. The subject matter which is under consideration by Paul at this stage in his letter is the issue of the coming of the Lord Jesus Christ. He has been encouraging the believers in Thessalonica not simply to look back to what Christ has accomplished on the cross, not simply to look around to the evidences of His grace within their lives, but to be clearly looking forward to the fact that this same Jesus is coming again. And in the opening verses of chapter 5, he sets aside their potential preoccupations with times and dates and encourages us not to get off on the wrong foot in relationship to the matter of curiosity. My secretary unearthed for me during the week an illustration that I'd had in my files and overlooked concerning this whole periphery that has continued to surround the issue of the clear instruction of the Word of God. This was an advertisement that I had pulled from the Times in London, and those of you who are close enough will be able to see that it bears the banner heading, "The Christ is now here." And it goes on to tell us how we'll be able to identify him, that he won't be a religious figure, that he will be a teacher, he will be an educator, and so on. And then it comes finally to the question, and when will we see him? To which the answer is given, he has not as yet declared his true status, and his location is known to only a very few disciples. That's always a very helpful way to approach it. And this is from the Times of Saturday, April the 24th, 1982. And the aging yellow on the page is a tribute to the ludicrous nature of what was declared at tremendous expense. Now, I mentioned it last time, I want to reinforce it for you. If you want to chase mice all under the chair in relationship to these things, then go ahead and do it. But please don't encourage everybody else to come scurrying under the chairs with you. Allow them simply to look forward to seeing the King. The matter of curiosity was then considered in light of the fact of our identity. We went to that in verses 4 and 5, and we saw Paul's clear emphasis in relationship to the fact that these people were no longer what they once were. To become a Christian is actually to be totally revolutionized as a result of the impact of the power of God through the Spirit of God by the Word of God. And these people had been made radically new. And he says to them, "Brothers, you are not in darkness so that this day should surprise you like a thief. Instead, you are all sons of the light and sons of the day." One of the fascinating things to do is to take the New Testament and go through it, asking the question, how many different ways is a Christian designated in the New Testament? How many different ways are there of saying a person is a Christian? And here we come to one of them. Paul uses this picture in other places. In Ephesians 5:8, for example, he says to his readers, "You were once darkness, but now you are light in the Lord. Live as children of the light." We do not belong to the darkness, verse 5. We are not what we once were. We belong, he says in verse 8, to the day. And the point is that our identity provides the basis for the activity in which we engage. He says if you belong to the day, then your behavior should be daytime behavior. There are certain things, he says, that go on at night. There are certain features of darkness. That was your previous existence, he said, but God in his grace has opened chapter 2 to you, and now, he says, you are not to be those who are living half asleep. You should not be living in your pajamas. Instead, you should be marked by being children of the day. Now, once he has laid this out, the progression of his argument is very clear, as you will notice by just a simple reading of the text. He starts in verse 8, and he says, "Since this is true concerning who we are, then this is what we are to do. For, he says, this is what God has done. Therefore, he says in verse 11, here are the practical implications. And if you can see that simple progression in the text before you, then it will allow you to trace a line through it, and I will try and follow along the same line to help you as we go. First of all, then, he says in verse 8, since we belong to the day, a number of things should be happening. And there are three he delineates, the first of which is we should be staying awake. Verse 6, he had said the same thing. We are not like the others who are asleep. Instead, let us be alert and let us be self-controlled. In other words, the Christian is the person who, amongst other things, has their wits about them. They are alert to the challenges, opportunities, struggles, and responsibilities of the day. And the primary emphasis here in 1 Thessalonians 5, and indeed throughout the whole of the New Testament, is that the call to alertness, the call to self-control, the call to set aside dreaminess and carelessness is primarily a moral and a theological call. In other words, it is imperative that we are not falling foul of immoral pursuits as a result of not staying awake. And it is very, very important that we are not hoodwinked by all kinds of crazy ideas because we're living half asleep. When you're half asleep, a number of things are possible. Danger lurks nearby for those who are half asleep. Certainly that is true when you're driving your car. When you first go off to college or whatever it is, your parents will always tell you, would you please call every 20 minutes because we want to know that you're safe. And we want to know that you haven't fallen asleep at the wheel and imperiled yourself. In the same way, those of you who have responsibilities for the care of others know how important it is that you're awake and not asleep. The nurse in the middle of the night who is caring for people in the intensive care unit of a hospital needs to make sure that he or she is well awake so that they may read the charts, so that they may observe the signs, and so that they may produce the medication in the right doses at the right times. We don't want the people there half asleep. It's dangerous to have them half asleep. Flying this week to San Antonio, the flight was late, out to Chicago by an hour. I asked one of the stewardesses, what's the problem? Was it the weather last night? No, she said, the pilot's asleep. Oh, I said, that's good. She said, you're right, it's good. We like them well rested. And the fact of the matter was that they needed to meet the legal requirements of rest before they took the throne once again and zoomed off into the great blue yonder. We understand that because to be half asleep represents danger. Peter, writing on the same thing, 1 Peter 5:8 says, be self-controlled and alert because your enemy, the devil, is going around like a roaring lion seeking those he may devour. Peter had learned his lesson eventually, but in the Garden of Gethsemane, along with the other disciples, he failed to learn the lesson. Jesus said, watch and pray that you do not enter into temptation. They neither watched nor did they pray, and they fell right into it. First, then, it is imperative that we stay awake because when we're half asleep, there is potential for danger. Also, when we're half asleep, we don't give attention to the things that deserve attention, and we don't give attention that is deserved. The church in Ephesus was warned of this when Paul took his leave of them. You can read it in Acts 20. He says to the elders there, I want you to watch yourselves and watch the church. I want you to make sure that you're really paying attention. Because if you don't, then you will find that all kinds of things will creep up on you. And it is when we are half asleep that we may be compromised. You ever fallen asleep on the couch and awaken to find that somebody has done something to you? Put something on your head or tied something to you or tied your shoelaces together or whatever else it was. How did they possibly manage to do so? Because we were half asleep. If we had been alert, they would not have managed to pull it off. Now, what Paul is saying is very clear. Here you are, believers. You have been made children of the day. It is right for me to anticipate that you will then be marked by daytime activities, and I want you to make sure that you stay awake. Secondly, he says, it is imperative that you guard your heart. Where does this come from? Let us be self-controlled. Next, putting on faith and love as a breastplate. The picture here is of Christian armor. We don't quite know how Paul makes it to this metaphor, except to say that the issue of being alert probably triggered in his mind the question of a sentry. Because the responsibility of a sentry on guard is to make sure that even if the whole city falls asleep, he doesn't fall asleep. He is the one to be alert. And maybe that's the progression in Paul's mind. As soon as he starts to think about being alert, he then moves immediately to the picture of the soldier on guard. And so he says, by the way, make sure you've got your breastplate on. Make sure that you are guarding your heart. In Ephesians 6, he uses the picture of a breastplate in terms of righteousness. Here he figures it in relationship to faith and love, reminding us that the metaphor may be used in a variety of different ways, and he felt free to apply it in whichsoever way he determined. But the issue is clear. How are we then going to guard our hearts? Well, he says, you guard them in relationship to faith and in relationship to love. What is this faith to which he refers? Well, it is the faith that believes in the promises of God. It is the faith which receives the forgiveness of God. And it is the faith which lives life in relationship to those two truths. How are we going to go out and face the issues of our day in a world that is increasingly preoccupied with syncretistic and pluralistic religious experience? That is increasingly disenchanted with science and with secular humanistic thought. Indeed, probably within a few years, the great issue will not be science against Christianity or humanism against Christianity, but it will be spiritism against Christianity. It will be two rival forms of spirituality. And how then is the Christian going to be able to articulate what they believe? How then is the believer going to be able to say, well, you know, I believe in God in a way that sets it apart from someone who says, so what else is new? How are we going to be able to speak concerning the issues of the faith and of truth in a way that delineates it and sets it apart as distinct? The answer is we are not, unless we ensure that we are taking to ourselves this breastplate. Believing in God's promises, trusting in God's forgiveness, and behaving life in relationship to the two. Also, the love of which he speaks, which is a constituent part of the breastplate, is not some kind of vapid sentimentalism, but rather it is our response to the love which God has shown us in the Lord Jesus Christ. And that love will be displayed in relationship to one another. Also, what is a Christian? Well, a Christian is someone who is awake, and a Christian is someone who is preoccupied with faith and love. He is seeking, she is seeking to guard his or her heart. Then thirdly, you will notice that we're not only to stay awake and guard our heart, but we are to keep our heads. That's the whole point of the helmet, the hope of salvation as a helmet. Doesn't it scare you to see people screeching down the freeway on motorbikes without helmets? Doesn't it make the hair stand up on the back of your neck? As you just think for a moment of the implications of falling off that thing at 60 or 70 or 80 miles an hour and landing on your head. It's not a pretty thought, and it's not a pretty sight if you've ever seen the end result of it. The helmet may not be particularly attractive. It may not allow you to look cool. It may not make you feel the way you want to feel on your bike, but it's really, really important. And there is a great temptation, it seems, on those who ride bikes to do it without their helmet. And there is a great temptation in Christian living to try and live our Christian lives, as it were, without the helmet. And Paul says, you shouldn't do it. It's dangerous and it may prove fatal. The helmet, he says, that we gather to our heads is the hope of salvation. What is the salvation to which he refers? How do we define it? It's important that we can. Indeed, if we can't, then we don't know what it is. We tell somebody, you know, I really believe in salvation, and they say, well, what's that? And we say, well, It's salvation, you know. He said, no, you haven't told me anything yet. You just told me a word. What does the word mean? Said, well, it means salvation, you know, saved. Uh-huh. So we need to know what he means. When you read the Bible, you discover that salvation is regarded both negatively and positively. That in being saved, which is a word that the Bible uses continuously, we are saved from and we are saved to. So from what are we saved? Well, we are saved, says the Bible, from the guilt and pollution and the punishment of sin. All the things that marked our lives before Jesus entered in, we have been saved from. You can find this all over the place. The positive side of it is that we have been saved too. And God has not only taken us away from all this bad stuff, but he has promised to us all this good stuff, if we might put it in that way. And all the promises that are ours in the Lord Jesus Christ have been granted to us on the basis of what Jesus has done. But until a man or a woman understands this, and that's why the Bible is given to us, so that we might understand it. That's why it's written down in sentences with verbs and adjectives and nouns and pronouns and conjunctions and everything. That's why it's not there as a big sort of mishmash of nonsense, of blessed thoughts. It is there in order that we might apply our minds to it. And in applying our minds to truth, we may be able to stay awake, guard our hearts, and keep our heads. Now, says Paul, it's imperative that you do these three things, because you will notice what he says in verse 9, God has done certain things in your lives as Christians to enable you to that kind of activity and to strengthen you as you seek to live out the Christian life. Now, the progression is very, very clear. How we should behave, he says, is based on who we are. Right? Since you are children of the day, this is who you are, this is how you ought to behave. And who we are is based upon what God has done. You ought to behave in this way because of who you are. And the reason you are who you are, he says, is because of what God has done. What has God done? That's what he gives us in verses 9 and 10. First of all, he says, he did not appoint us to suffer wrath, but to receive salvation. Let's just stop here for a moment on this issue of wrath. What does he mean he doesn't appoint us to suffer wrath? As soon as we think of the word wrath in relationship to God, we usually think of it in negative terms. We think of it in terms of man's anger, which is often just an outburst. It is capricious. It is volatile. It is not in any sense consistent. And so when we look at the idea of wrath in relationship to God, we're tempted to press on to who God is, the misconceptions that are based on who we are. But in point of fact, this is what we discover. Because God is absolutely without sin, because God is absolutely pure and undefiled, the character of God must have a settled reaction to sin when it confronts it. And the settled reaction of the character of God to sin is the response, on the one hand, of his wrath. That it is not capricious in any way, but it is his divine nature. That God must punish sin. He cannot overlook sin. He cannot wink his eye at sin. He doesn't let us off with sin. He must bring to bear his rightful response upon it. And, says the Bible, the rightful response of God is his wrath. And that men and women, and you can turn to this in Ephesians 2 and see it there, men and women, outside of the work of God in Jesus Christ, live their lives as objects of God's wrath. People say, oh, I never heard this before in my life. I thought the message of the Bible was God loves you. Now you're saying here that unless I know God in Christ, that I am an object of his wrath. Well, it's not so important what I'm saying. What is important is, does the Bible say it? Ephesians chapter 2, describing their pre-converted state, all of us also lived among them at one time, gratifying the cravings of our sinful nature and following its desires and thoughts. Like the rest, we were by nature objects of wrath. In other words, that's what we deserved. We deserved punishment. We deserved death, which was the punishment for sin, and we deserved hell, which is simply eternal separation from God as a result of him meting out his wrath. So in other words, it was the wrath of God that made Calvary necessary, for sin had to be dealt with, and it was the love of God that made Calvary a reality. Because there in the death of Jesus, you have the necessary punishment for sin, making possible forgiveness for those who are united with Jesus. So that all of my sin was imputed to Christ upon the cross, he bore my sin, and all of his righteousness was then credited to my account. And says Paul, here is the wonderful thing. We should rightly have been appointed to wrath, but God did not do that. He appointed us instead to receive his salvation. And the Thessalonians understood this. And the believer needs to understand it. They were grateful for God's initiative in their lives because they understood their predicament. And until a person understands their predicament, there is no reason for gratitude at someone coming to save them. You remember I told you years ago how in the middle of the night in our previous house, all the fire brigade and ambulances and police cars from who know where came battering on our door in the middle of the night. And I ran down the stairs and answered the door and was confronted by flashing lights and sirens and policemen. And the policeman said, we've come to rescue you. And I said, but I don't need rescued. There's nothing wrong here. He said, oh, we must be at the wrong house. And then he went up the street to rescue somebody else. But if it had been the other way around, that I was sound asleep and the house was burning around me and I was in danger and I was unaware of my predicament, I may just the same have said, I don't need rescued. And the man would have said, don't you smell that burning? Don't you see those flames? Don't you see your predicament? He said, oh, goodness gracious, yes, I do. Save me. Now, you see, this is what had happened to the Thessalonians.
0: 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Thanks for listening today. We hope you're able to worship with your local church family this weekend. And then join us Monday. Jesus' death on the cross secured victory over sin and death. But does that mean we can live however we want while we wait for his return? And what are we supposed to be doing in the meantime? We'll find out Monday. The Bible teaching of Alistair Begg is furnished by Truth for Life, where the learning is for living.
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5: This is Hope with God. I'm Andrew Palau. In the Bible, Deborah was a powerful woman appointed by God. She was appointed to be a leader and a judge over Israel. She faced dangerous enemies and uncertain times, yet she stood strong. Why? Because she trusted God. Through her courage, her voice, through her obedience, God brought hope and victory to his people. God often calls ordinary people to do extraordinary things. Your voice, your life, it matters. And the same God who gave Deborah courage wants to meet with you today and give you courage. He wants to walk with you through it all and guide your life and show you that he does care. Do you want to get to know him and discover his plans for your life? You can begin this way. Say, God, I want to know you. Reveal yourself to me. Show me your love and guide me in the right path, and I will follow you and serve you. Amen. Always remember, there is hope with God.
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7: Think of your sins as being like large rocks that you carry in a bag on your back. In the Old Testament, every time you felt the weight of a rock in your bag, you would go to the priest, and he'd offer a sacrifice for that particular sin. And every time you committed another sin, well, you had to go back to the priest because you needed another sacrifice. In the Old Testament, priests took rocks out of the bag. But Jesus takes the bag off your back. He deals with all your sin by separating it from you. His one sacrifice of himself covers all the sin of all his people. And the reason why there is no condemnation in Christ Jesus is not that there are no rocks in your bag. It's that the bag itself has been lifted from your back.
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0: Ecclesiastes 3:1 says, "To everything there is a season and a time for every purpose under heaven." But what does this mean for you? 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
1: God has a plan that embraces every man, every woman, every child, and all their actions. Ecclesiastes 3 verse 1, "To everything there is a season and a time for every purpose under heaven." And the great thing about this plan is that it's fitting, it's good, and according to verse 11, it's beautiful. Look at what we read in Ecclesiastes 3 verse 11. God has made everything beautiful in its time. Time is a divine tapestry that God is weaving together intricately and exquisitely. And that means, this is good, the future is not to be feared and the present is not to be fought. Because where you are and what you're going through has been appointed and ordered. That's what we're going to be taught here. So let's look at this passage. There's three perspectives. The blending of time, verses 1 through 8, the sending of time, verses 9 through 15, and the ending of time, verses 16 through 22. Let's begin to look at verses 1 through 8, what I call the blending of time. This section begins with a bold declaration that whatever comes in life, God has purposed and planned it. And Solomon wants us to see that the genesis of life is in the divine will. That which God has appointed. Life may be a series of contradictions to us, a series of contrasts to us. It may be, on a given day, a jumbled mess to us, but from where God sits, there is a time and a season to it all, and a purpose behind it and beneath it. So let's look at verse 1 quickly and then begin to look at the succeeding verses. Note that every activity, everything, every willful action of man has its proper time and its proper duration. There's a time and there's a season mentioned in this passage. I think the word time means point in time. There's a point at which something begins, maybe birth, it may be death, maybe loss, it may be gain, but there'll become a point in time where something will happen and then there'll be a season to that and there'll be a duration to that. And we're to be reminded of the fact that there's purpose behind it. There's a sovereign hand superintending it all. The mundane, momentary, multitudinous details of our lives is part of a bigger scheme. And you got to bear that in mind. That's the umbrella under which the rest of these verses find themselves. What follows is a beautiful poetic description of life in all its variableness. And it's important that you and I see that what we have here in verses 2 through 8 is a blending of what God sends our way. Grammatically, what we have here is a merismus in the Hebrew grammar. Because you'll see this is a poem. There's design to the structure of this. And that's important. This is a linguistic device that's used to set opposites in opposition to each other. It's a way of expressing something and everything that happens beyond it and between it. That's why we talk about north and south, and we talk about heaven and hell and everything in between, and that's what you have here. Kind of summarizing life by using a merismus. These statements take us on a tour de force of life's topography. We've got an observation of life's routine and rhythm. We will be shuttled between all these events. It's a summary, it's a sampling. It's not a statement about everything that possibly can happen, but a summary of it. And it's important because sometimes this passage is presented by preachers and writers as kind of, look, there's a time for everything and a purpose to that time. Therefore, you need discernment. You need to work out when that time is and you need to be ready for it. You don't want to miss the boat being ready for that pregnant moment. I think that's the turn of the passage on its head. The emphasis in this passage is not on what man does, but what God does. He'll make everything beautiful in its time. It's not so much that these are things that you and I

0: will do, these are things that you and I will find ourselves in, situations that we will land in at a time not of our choosing. That's the whole point. Did you choose the day you were born? Will you choose the day you die? No, that's the whole point here. God appoints the time. Then we read here, not only is a time to be born and a time to die, but we read here there's a time to plant and a time to pluck what is planted. If you look at Isaiah 5 verses 1 and 5, God says to Israel, I planted you and I can pluck you depending on your obedience. Paul doesn't even, speaking of the work of evangelism in 1 Corinthians 3 verses 5 through 9, reminds us somebody sows, somebody waters, but it's God that gives the increase. There's a time to plant. There's a time to pluck. And we need to be part of that process. There's a time to kill and a time to heal. This most likely doesn't refer to war, because that's picked up in verse 8, a time of war and a time of peace. A number of commentators suggest this, and I tend to have a sympathy with what they're talking about. We may be talking here about sickness and plagues. Remember we read in Hannah's song, 1 Samuel 2 verse 6, that the Lord kills and the Lord makes alive. Sometimes in life, sickness takes one, doesn't take the other. Plagues come, one family dies and another family survives. Others would suggest it may be speaking about the legitimate ending of life in terms of self-defense or capital punishment. There is a time to kill, either in self-defense or to take the life of someone that's taken life for the preservation of society and the respect for the image of God and man. There's a time to break down and a time to build up. There's a time for construction and there's a time for demolition. In the wider sense, I think it may speak of advancing and retreating or reversal. Sometimes a lick of paint will do the job. At other times, you need the sledgehammer. Sometimes you have to start afresh and go back to the drawing board. Sometimes the old must be replaced by the new. But then at other times, that which is can be fixed. That which remains can be strengthened. Revelation 3 verse 2 tells us that, doesn't it? When Jesus is speaking to the church at Sardis, you have a reputation that you're alive, but you're dead. But strengthen those things that remain and are ready to die. Okay? And so you and I in life will be faced with situations. Do we build this thing up? Do we breathe some new life into it? Or do we knock it down, set it aside? Just because something's old, by the way, doesn't mean it ought to be discarded. Traditions ought not to be summarily trashed. Maybe they need a new coat of paint. Maybe they need some life breathed back into them because they're still good, still have their purpose. Those are the things you got to work up on life. When I was a young pastor, Warren Wiersbe really helped me think through about how you deal with a church's traditions and its habits. He calls it the church furniture. And he warns the young pastor about getting into a new ministry and playing with the furniture. And he says this, like, realize why the furniture's there. And before you move it, understand why it's there. You better have a good reason for moving it. And if you're going to move it, you need to stay there, because life has taught him that when you move the furniture and leave, the people move the furniture back. It's the way life works. There's a time to weep and a time to laugh. Verse 4, and a time to mourn and a time to dance. We'll take these two thoughts together. This speaks of the wide range of emotions that are part of life. Which one of us hasn't had a belly laugh? We love that, good for us. Then which one of us hasn't dried away a tear or wept profusely after some heartache, some difficult time in life? Solomon's got it, hasn't he? He knows what life is like. And I put these two things together because they intensify. I think the first line is built on and is intensified in the second line. And so you go from crying to mourning and you go from laughing to dancing. Some commentators argue that you've gone from the private arena to the public arena. And you and I need to be wise. There's a time to laugh and there's a time to cry. James 4 verse 9 says what? Turn your laughter into mourning. Sometimes we laugh at the most inappropriate time. I think our culture is losing a sense of dignity and decorum. We don't know how to behave at a funeral. We don't know how to behave at a ceremony. We're all so casual. We forgot there's times and seasons and appropriate behavior for those times and seasons. And you and I need to learn that. We're not to be a sourpuss all the time, and we're not to be a circus clown all the time. I just finished a book called Trested to Troy. It's a book on Ohio State, and that shouldn't surprise anybody. And I was excited to read about that. Before any big college game, there was a tradition at Ohio State that the team would watch a movie the night before. Now, Woody Hayes was pretty strict. He didn't like movies that weren't clean and wholesome, pro-American. And 9 times out of 10, he encouraged the guys to watch a John Wayne flick. Some years later, Bruce Earl takes the team. He pretty much keeps Woody Hayes' standards going, except he bans comedies. No comedies were allowed to be watched the night before the game. Why? Quote, this is his reasoning, "You cannot make a tackle with a smile on your face." It's a good quote. There's a time to laugh, but not before a big game. Get the game face on. You got to go and tear the throat out of this team and win the game. There's a time and a season to everything. Now, we'll pick the rest of that up. Couple of applications. Number one, come to terms with the sovereignty of God. Because this passage is all about the fact that our times are in His hands. Now, we don't like that. Oh, we're a nation of self-determination. Baloney. We're a nation that will rise and fall under the sovereign hand of God. And the less we acknowledge Him, the quicker that demise will come. Self-determination. What arrogance. There's a time and a season to everything under the sun. But I don't set those times and I don't manage those seasons in the large scheme of things. Therefore, I need to embrace the sovereignty of God. Birth, death, sorrow, joy, loss, gain, war, peace. Walter Kaiser says something, everything has its time from God. All the labor of a man by itself cannot change the time, circumstances, or control the events. That's the meaning of verse 9. What profit has the worker for that which he labors? What's the point there? The labor of man, although significant in the ultimate sense, doesn't alter the plan of God. We can never ensure by our labor, by our efforts, that it's only going to be times of birth, times of harvesting, times of laughing, times of love. No, it won't always stay that way. There'll be a time to love and a time to hate. There'll be a time to gain. There'll be a time to lose. There'll be a time to be born and a time to die. That's the way it is. And you know what? That's scary. It is scary to realize that, you know what? Much of life is out of our control. But I would say this in parentheses. Here's the encouraging thing. We're not left to the mercy of cold and blind fate. That's our worldview. I don't believe I'm part of a closed system. I don't believe that I'm the product of some evolutionary process. I don't believe that my life is just part of some big machine and I'm caught in the cogs of this kind of cold universe. Don't believe that. But I do believe there's a sovereign God who orders the events of mankind, and He takes the initiative and He decides what happens. And I can live with that because He'll make everything beautiful in His time. I got to give Him time and I got to leave my times in His hands. He's doing something I don't like, don't see, don't want, but eventually I'll want and thank Him for. And you know what? If we move into the New Testament, you see those hands, our times are in His hands, Psalm 31, verse 15. Just look at those hands, there's holes in them. They're scarred because God came in the person of His Son, the Lord Jesus, and showed His love toward us. So He is sovereign, but He's loving. And if I'm at His mercy, I'll take His mercy any day of the week. That's why I need to remind you of that fact. John Chancellor, at age 67, was just settling into retirement at 43. He was a broadcaster, a journalist. He had been with NBC Nightly News for many years. There wasn't a cloud in the sky. He had a nice nest egg. He was looking forward to life until he discovered he had cancer of the stomach. His world crashed and he became angry and bitter with life and with God. Why me? Why now? Why this? But God worked in his life, made peace with both life and God. And just before his death, he said, if you want to make God laugh, tell him your plans. It's Ecclesiastes 3:1-11. There's a time and a season to everything under the sun, but we're not speaking about your day planner, iPad or whatever. We're talking about God's plan and his scheme. And I got to make peace with that and come to terms with that. Life always won't work out the way I want. I won't like the hand I'm dealt, but when I understand from whose hand it comes, I'll embrace it. And I'll say with Job, though he slays me, yet will I trust him. One last thought. Number two, prepare for change and drop the happy ever after nonsense. Okay? Grow out of your love of Disney at some point. Because this passage reminds us that life will be made up of birth and death, loss and gain, crying and laughing, war and peace. And we need to prepare ourselves for those different seasons and embrace them. The Lord gives, the Lord takes away. Blessed be the name of the Lord. Job 1:21. Paul says, I have learned to be full and I have learned to be empty. Philippians 4 verses 11 through 12. Wouldn't you agree that life is a roller coaster? One day you'll laugh with your children. The next day they'll make you cry. One day you'd die for them, the next day you'd kill them, given the chance. That's the way life is. It's a firestorm one day and it's sunshine the next. And that's because we're not in Kansas anymore. To borrow a word from Dorothy in Wizard of Oz, this world isn't what it once was. It isn't what it will yet become. It's a cursed place. There's good to be had, there's love to be enjoyed, but there's sin to be faced. And that's the reality. And you and I need to adjust to the sovereignty of God. And we need to adjust to the fact that life will change. And we got to get rid of this happy ever after myth. We won't always be healthy. We won't always have lots of friends. We won't always have plenty of money. We won't always balance the books at the end of the month. We won't always score a birdie on the 18th green. We won't always tidy our desk at the end of the day. Because life is going to shuttle us between these places and all these experiences. So there is no plateau. There is no station to arrive at. Don't expect something more. We're setting our young people up for failure. We're setting our country up for failure. Life changes, nations rise and fall, economies boom and economies burst. There's births, there's deaths. Listen to these words from Kurt Brunner in a very good little book I got years ago. I don't know if it's still in print, Traveling Light. Most of us look forward to some event, status, person, or experience to move our lives beyond the once upon a time, happy ever after deal. Perhaps we expect to ride off into the sunset with our handsome prince or beautiful princess to live in an eternal bliss. For some, it may be the desire for a certain status, a certain salary. Others may want a wicked stepmother or some undesirable person to be permanently exit life. Regardless of the specific longings, the impact is the same. You cannot find contentment with life because we're eagerly waiting for a happy ending that will not come. Sooner or later, however, we must all accept the reality. Happy ever after will never arrive. Even if the promotion comes, there'll be new sources of frustration. Even if you get the raise, you won't have enough money. Even if the wedding day arrives, this person will meet every need. If you get rid of the problem person, another one will poke up behind them. No matter what the dream, it cannot bring you into a state of permanent tranquility. That's a fact. That's why I like the story of the man dealing with dandelions in his garden. Tried everything he could buy at Home Depot. So out of desperation, he writes a letter to the Department of Agriculture. Says, hey, what do you suggest? Gets a letter back. Here's what they suggest. Learn to live with them. Dandelions are part of lawns. They'll come up every season and every summer, as with other things in life. That's why you've got to come to terms with the sovereignty of God, the fallenness of this world. The happy ever after comes after this life. And that's why you need to change your attitude and get rid of the happy ever after myth. There's nothing better than to get up each day and say, this is the day the Lord has made. I'm going to rejoice in it and everything he has in it. And there's nothing better for me than to eat and drink, do what God has called me to do, love those whom God has called me to love. Everything else is outside of my control. I will eat and I will drink and I will receive life as from the hand of God, as a gift from God. Let's pray. Father, what a marvelous passage of scripture. We need to tuck it away. Lord, we recognize your sovereignty. Humble us, make us feel small again. Help us to tremble at your throne. We're not the masters of our own fate. Help us never to pray the arrogance of Invictus. As a nation, give us humility. Responsibility is one thing. Self-determination, it's an arrogant thing. Lord, help us to realize you determine. Help us therefore to fear you, seek you, honor you in all that we do as a people, as a church, and as a nation. For we ask and pray these things in Jesus' name. Amen.
1: 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Today's program was produced and sponsored by Know the Truth Incorporated. Jesus said, "You shall know the truth, and the truth shall make you free."

0: It is so easy to be anxious and to worry about the future because we don't know what's to come, but we're actually called to do the exact opposite in the book of Philippians. My name is Wyatt. You're listening to Faith Radio. If you're feeling anxious today, go read Philippians chapter 4, verses 6 and 7. It says, "Do not be anxious about anything, but in everything by prayer and supplication with thanksgiving, let your requests be made known to God, and the peace of God, which surpasses all understanding, will guard your hearts and your minds in Christ Jesus." Take it to the Lord in prayer. That job interview you have coming up, that medical exam that's around the corner, financial concerns, whatever it may be, I know it's real. I know it's scary. You don't know what tomorrow looks like. Take it to the Lord in prayer, and the peace that surpasses all understanding will truly guard your hearts and your minds.
1: 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He's in the rescue work.

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5: Hear, O Lord, when I cry aloud. Be gracious to me and answer me. You have said, seek my face. My heart says to you, your face, Lord, do I seek. Psalm 27, 7 and 8. This is Praying Through Scripture. I'm Christina Hannon. The one true God of heaven and earth says, seek my face. Not just his help and not just his provision, but his presence. He is inviting us to be close to him. So let's be like the psalmist and say, your face, Lord, do I seek. Would you pray with me? Father, you are so gracious to us, to offer us nearness to you. You hear us when we cry, and you invite us into your presence. We confess, Lord, that we often seek other things first. We look for our own answers. We try to control things ourselves. We get distracted with social media, all while neglecting you. Father, forgive us. Lord, teach us to seek your face. Thank you that you do not hide yourself from us, that you make yourself known, and that when we seek you, we find you. It's in Jesus' name we pray. Amen. Thank you for joining me today. Until next time, keep delighting in God and seeking his face.
6: It's the greatest truth of all time. John chapter 3, verse 16. Our verse for you today. For God so loved the world that he gave his only Son, so that everyone who believes in him will not perish, but have eternal life. Grow in your faith with John chapter 3, verse 16.
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8: You open your heart, you open your home, you open your resources, you open your future, you open everything up to him and say, Lord, I'm glad to have you in here. Tell me what you want me to do and where you want me to go. That's right.

0: like to put our best foot forward. It's a cultural thing. We keep certain things to ourselves. If we've just bounced a check, or we're in over our head at work, or there's relationship stress, we stay silent on those subjects. But today on A New Beginning, Pastor Greg Laurie points out when Jesus makes his home in our hearts, we give him permission to explore the hidden issues we're keeping to ourselves, including the one you're thinking about right now. Let's get some good encouragement.
1: So, question, have you ever been in a situation that looked utterly hopeless? There was no way out that you could see, and it was like a worst case scenario unfolded, and you realized there was nothing you could do to change it, so you found yourself resigned to it, but you decided to give God the glory despite what you were going through. You praise him, and suddenly, unexpectedly, I might add, your situation turned around, and that thing that seemed like the worst case scenario ultimately resulted in bringing about some good in your life and the life of others. Well, here in Acts 16 is a beautiful example of two men who saw the good despite the bad. They saw the hand of God in the darkest of places, and they praised him. Now, what we're reading about here in the book of Acts is the second missionary journey of the Apostle Paul and Silas. And so they're getting ready to go on this trip, and they made a plan. They said, hey, let's go visit those churches we planted earlier in Asia Minor, and let's see how they're doing. And they got ready to go on their trip, but God had a different idea. Has that ever happened to you? You had a plan, God had a different plan. It didn't quite work out. You had your plan. I know I'm going to submit my resume and I'm going to get this job. He didn't get the job. I know I'm going to propose to this girl and she's going to say yes. And she said no. I know this other thing is going to happen. I'm certain of it. And the Lord redirected you. This is exactly what happened to Paul and Silas. In fact, we read in Acts 16:7, coming to the borders of Mysia, they headed for the province of Bithynia, but the Holy Spirit did not let them go. Listen, sometimes a door is closed in your face, and you always think that it's a bad thing, but not necessarily, because God closes one door, often to open another. So now they get on their boat, and now they're headed in a new direction. Acts 16:11 says, we ran a straight course to Samothrace, and the wind was at our back. I love this. They had a tailwind, if you will. They got there a little faster. Have you ever felt like the wind was at your back? You're just cruising along in the will of God. Everything is really good. You know, you're on the road. The lights are green. The birds are singing. Everything's fantastic. Well, that's what was happening at the beginning of their journey. They started off beautifully, but then they took a bad turn. Then they took a good turn. So now they're headed to a place called Philippi. Philippi is a Roman colony that was established by the emperor. He would organize colonies by ordering Roman citizens, especially retired military people, to go to selected places. So these would be pro-Roman cities and strategic areas. So Philippi was sort of like a Rome away from Rome, if you will. Very Roman in culture, very Roman in every way. So here comes Paul and Silas headed to Philippi. Now, I left out one thing. Paul had received a call from a man in a vision from Macedonia saying, come and help us. And so Philippi is in the area of Macedonia. So he arrives with Silas, and it's not a man that comes to faith first, but it's a woman. So he got the Macedonian call, if you will, from a man. Well, when he arrives, there's this lady there, and her name is Lydia. Lydia was a very affluent woman. It says that she sold purple garments. So back in this day, treating expensive cloth with expensive purple dye would be what we would call a designer gown, a designer shirt. So this is a woman who was very affluent, very well off, and this is the first convert of this second missionary journey. And you might say that the conversion of Lydia created a chain of events that ultimately brought down mighty Rome. And it started with one convert, this woman named Lydia. Now, she was a worshiper of God as best she knew, but she was seeking God. She reminds us of Cornelius that we talked about earlier, who also worshiped to the best of his ability, but the Lord directed Cornelius to Simon Peter to hear the gospel, and Cornelius believed. So here's another woman who's a true seeker of God, and the Lord directs her to the Apostle Paul, or should I say, directed the Apostle Paul to her. And here's something to think about. You know, there are people that say, I'm seeking truth. I'm trying to find the meaning of life. And I've looked everywhere. I've looked into Eastern mysticism, and I've looked into New Age philosophy, and I've looked into this, and I've looked into that. And then you say, have you looked into Jesus? And you pull out your Bible and they say, put that thing away. Wait, you're a seeker of truth, right? Oh, yes. I want truth. Have you ever read the Bible? No. I don't believe in that. How can you not believe in something that you've not even looked into? And if you're a true seeker of truth, why don't you at least take a look at what Jesus said? The reality is they're not a seeker of truth if they won't look into what the Bible says. And because God says, those that seek me will find me. Well, this is a true seeker of truth, this lady named Lydia. And now she hears the gospel. Look at verse 14 of Acts 16. She listened to us, and the Lord opened her heart, and she accepted what Paul was saying. She and her husband were baptized, and she asked us to be her guests. If you agree that I'm a true believer in the Lord, they said, yes, we believe that. So they stayed at her home. I love this. So they came to her home, and there's this picture in the Bible of God making his home with us. Jesus said, if we believe in him and follow him, the Father and Jesus would make their home with us. Paul writes that Christ would settle down with finality and make his home in your heart.
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1: You know, the other day I was with Jonathan Rumi, who plays Jesus in The Chosen. It was getting later in the day. I said, Jonathan, you want to come over to our house for dinner? He said, yes. So I said to Kathy, Jonathan's going to come over for dinner. So she's making dinner, and she says, I'm at the stove working with the green beans, and I look through the window. Suddenly, this car drives by, and it looks like Jesus is in the car. And we had a great time, a great meal. By the way, Kathy cooked fish, which seems appropriate, doesn't it? I don't even know if she consciously thought about that. But great time together, fellowshipping, talking about the things of the Lord. And we know he's not Jesus. We know he's Jonathan Rumi, who plays a role. But to me, it kind of presents the idea, what if Jesus actually came to your house? And, you know, you're cooking up the green beans, and here's Jesus driving in, right? And he comes up, and he knocks at the door of your house, and you hear a voice say, behold, I'm at the door, so open it, because it would be more modern, right? And you open it, and there comes Jesus Christ into your home. You probably would serve him fish, strike the devil's food cake, really inappropriate for dessert. But this is what is happening now to this woman. Jesus has come into her home. Jesus has come into her life, this woman named Lydia. And I love how it says she opened her heart. So she opened her heart, and then she opened her home. And apparently she opened up her resources too, because she said, stay with us, we'll take care of you guys. And you know, when Jesus really has come into your heart, everything should be open to him. The story is told of General Sam Houston, hero of Texas history. And he came to Christ in the later years of his life, and he decided he wanted to be baptized. And so the preacher took him down to the little river there, and he's getting ready to baptize General Houston. And he noticed that Houston still had his eyeglasses in his pocket. He said, you better take those out, those will get wet. And so they took his eyeglasses out. And then the preacher noticed he had his wallet and his pants still. He said, General, you probably should take your wallet out. That'll get wet in the water. And the general said, if any part of me needs to be baptized, it's my wallet. So they baptized General Sam Houston, wallet and all. I wonder if we've all had our wallet baptized. Jesus said, where your wallet is, there will your heart be also. Well, he didn't actually say that, but he did. In another way, he says, where your treasure is, there will your heart be also. When you invite Christ into your life, you open your heart, you open your home, you open your resources, you open your future, you open everything up to him and say, Lord, I'm glad to have you in here. Tell me what you want me to do and where you want me to go. That's right. Well, the devil is not happy when he loses a convert. So here's the devil now with his counter attack. Acts 16, verse 16. As we went to prayer, a certain slave girl possessed with the spirit of divination, who brought her masters much profit, started following us. So this demon-possessed woman now starts following the apostles. She was shouting, these men are servants of the Most High and have come to tell you how to be saved. Actually, this word she said could be translated, she shrieked. So here's Paul and Silas walking along through Philippi. She's behind him screaming out, they're servants of the Most High God. They're going, oh, this woman's really getting on my nerves. And it's interesting because in the original language, it says she had the spirit of Python. And what that means is there was a myth that the Python snake guarded the temple of Apollo. And so there was this weird demonic thing. And so Paul cast the demon out. Like, we're done with this. Why would he want that to happen? Because she was going to confuse people. People might even think she's part of the missionary team. And she wasn't at all. She was possessed by the demon. Well, now the people who were controlling this woman, effectively trafficking her, pimping her out, if you will, and making a lot of money off of her, were outraged because this witchy woman was their source of income. So when they exorcised the demon, they also exorcised the income for her master. So now they're angry. Acts 16, verse 20, they go and try to whip up the people, and the whole city is in an uproar because of these Jews, they shouted. They're teaching the people to do things against Roman customs. A mob quickly formed against Paul and Silas, and the city officials ordered them stripped and beat them with wooden rods. We'll stop there. So now these accusers put Paul and Silas up on trumped up charges. Sounds like they're anti-Semitic. These Jews have come into our city. They're not Romans like us. We're obviously superior, they're saying. And these Jews have whipped the people up and have done these horrible things. So now Paul and Silas are beaten. And now they're sent to prison. So we pick up in Acts 16, verse 23, what happened after that. They were severely beaten. Then they were thrown into prison, and the jailer was ordered to make sure they didn't escape. So he took no chances and put them into the inner dungeon and clapped their feet in the stocks. Around midnight, Paul and Silas were praying and singing hymns to God. And the other prisoners were listening. Underline that. Singing hymns to God. And the other prisoners were listening. Verse 26, suddenly there was a great earthquake and the prison was shaken at its foundations and the doors flew open and the chains of every prisoner fell off. The jailer woke up to see the prison doors open. He assumed the prisoners had escaped and he drew his sword to kill himself. Paul shouted to him, "Don't do it. We're all here." Trembling with fear, the jailer called for lights and ran to the dungeon and fell down before Paul and Silas. And he brought them out and asked, "Sirs, what must I do to be saved?" They replied, "Believe on the Lord Jesus Christ and you will be saved along with your entire household." Then they shared the word of the Lord with him and all who lived in his household. The same hour the jailer washed their wounds, he and everyone in his household were immediately baptized, and he brought them into his house and set a meal before them. He and his entire household rejoiced because they all believed in God. Wow. Isn't that one of the greatest stories in the Bible? So Paul starts out as a prisoner and ends up leading the jailer to Christ. Another heart is open, and now another house is open. Now the Roman jailer's home would be much different than Lydia's home. She would have probably had a luxurious home with servants and plenty of food. This guy, the jailer, had a much different home. The Lydia would have been upper class. He would have been middle class. And the demon-possessed woman, lower class. In fact, she had no possessions to speak of. But it just shows that the gospel is relevant for every man, every woman, every class of person. Everybody needs Jesus, right?

0: Pastor Greg Laurie, with great insight today from our studies of the events of the first century in the book of Acts. And there's more to come as this message continues here on A New Beginning. You know, the key question in that story is the one the jailer asked, "Sirs, what must I do to be saved?" The answer holds the key to being able to spend eternal life in heaven in the presence of God. Pastor Greg, it's easy to come to the Lord and make that a reality, isn't it?
1: That's right. The Bible says whoever will call upon the name of the Lord will be saved. So think of it this way. Maybe you're out in a riptide in the ocean and you can't get your footing and you're in trouble and you see a lifeguard. Call out for help and the lifeguard will rescue you. The same is true spiritually. You're drowning in your sin. You need help. Jesus will save you. He will rescue you, but you must call out to him. And you know how you do that? You do it in prayer. So let me just lead you in a simple prayer, and you can pray this prayer after me. You can pray it out loud if you like, and this is where you are calling out to Jesus to save you. Just pray this: Lord Jesus, I know I'm a sinner, and I know you are the Savior who died on the cross for my sin and rose again from the dead. Now, Lord, I turn from my sin, and I put my faith in you. Be my Savior, my Lord, be my God and my friend. I choose to follow you from this moment forward. In Jesus' name I pray, amen. Hey, if you just prayed that prayer, I want you to know that Christ himself has come to live inside of you. And I have a resource I want to send you. It's called the New Believer's Bible. So the New Believer's Bible is the New Testament in the New Living Translation with hundreds of notes that I wrote that will encourage you in this commitment you are making to follow Christ. There's some other materials included as well in what we call the New Believer's Growth Pack, but let me get this New Believer's Bible into your hands as quickly as possible. Here's Dave to tell you more.
0: 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Now, you may have missed a word or two during the past half hour. Well, those insights aren't gone forever, fortunately. 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Well, Pastor Greg, we heard about an aging family member of ours who made some macaroni salad one day. And she hadn't made it for years. Well, she called her sister and told her she made some macaroni salad, but it didn't yield very much. Maybe one serving, if that. And the sister asked her, "Did you remember the macaroni?" Oh, my goodness. That's what's wrong. You know, when we live the Christian life, we need to remember all the ingredients, don't we?
1: Yes.
0: If we don't have all the ingredients, we're not doing it right. And you have a new book that gives us sort of the recipe, don't you?
1: Yeah, I think of a related story of a friend of mine whose mother made the best coconut cake you've ever had in your life. But then as time began to pass, she started forgetting things. And one time she put salt in instead of sugar. So different experience.
0: Oh,
1: so
0: man.
1: Ingredients matter, balance matters. And so that is also true of the Christian life. There needs to be a consistency in what we do. Let me illustrate. Every growing Christian needs to open the Bible each and every day and read it. They should also memorize it. They need to internalize it. They need to meditate on it. You know, someone says, happy is the man or the woman that meditates in God's word day and night. And the word meditate means to ponder, think about, contemplate. You know, in Eastern meditation, one seeks to empty their mind. But in biblical meditation, using that word contextually, one fills their mind with the word of God. Well, you never outgrow this. But a lot of Christians don't have this discipline in their life, and they wonder why they're deficient spiritually. Well, I would illustrate it this way. Let's say you're feeling lethargic and tired and even sick, and the next day you're feeling worse, my question is, when did you eat last? You have to keep a regular diet of the right kind of food, because you can eat the wrong kind of food too, can't you? So the word of God, you know, if you have a diet of social media and you don't take time for the word of God, this is going to have a damaging effect on your life. So this is just one of the things we talk about in this new book called What Every Growing Christian Needs to Know. I think you're going to read things in this book you've heard before. I think you're going to read things you've never read before. And I hope that you'll start applying these principles. 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
8: Have you heard it said that someone is full of hot air? That's a pretty good picture of a word Paul uses in 1 Corinthians. He says love is not arrogant, One translation says, love isn't puffed up. When we love, we don't have an inflated view of ourselves. I think of a bellows used to fan a fire in the fireplace. You push those bellows and the air comes out and makes the fire bigger. That's what arrogance is like. We start thinking about our own accomplishments or the honors we deserve, and it fans the flames of sin. No one wants to be around someone who's full of hot air. The solution is to be filled with God's love. Then what comes out will be genuine interest and concern for other people. Would you ask God for that kind of genuine love? With Seeking Him, I'm Nancy DeMoss Walkmuth.
9: This is Max Licato. Elijah challenged the prophets of Baal to a duel on Mount Carmel. He dared them to call on Baal to send fire. From morning to evening, they cried. Satan had no response. With the prophets of Baal exhausted and defeated, Elijah repaired the altar of the Lord. 1 Kings 18:30. 12 stones symbolizing the 12 tribes of Israel. They saturated the altar with water 3 times so that everything was soaked. And then Elijah prayed. He didn't even request fire, but the Lord sent it. A blaze from heaven consumed the altar, the rocks, the wood, even the dust. And for the first time in 3 generations, the nation of Israel cried to Jehovah, "The Lord, He is God." 1 Kings 18 and verse 39. Is it time for our generation to rebuild the altar? This is Max Licato.
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11: Doing what the Bible says to do actually works. I mean, you know, because all throughout the scriptures, Jesus is actually teaching, hey, when your brother sins against you, here's how you do it. And even the Lord's Prayer,
1: yeah.
11: Forgive us our debts as we forgive our debtors. You know, it's presupposing we're going to have conflict. We're going to need forgiveness. And surely in the family unit, we as parents are going to have to say, I'm sorry.
12: 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I'm Dave Wilson.
13: And I'm Ann Wilson. And you can

0: It's not my God.
1: I think every parent would say that.
0: Mm-hmm. I don't know, Melissa, is that true for you?
2: Yes. I mean, you had to battle it.
0: Yeah.
2: You know I mean, but yeah. It was that was the place that was the easiest to kind of go to, default to. I mean, there's a saying, you're only as happy as your least happy kid.
0: Right. Right.
2: And I do talk about that in the book because I basically say that's a lot of pressure to put on the least happy kid.
1: Yeah. I want to talk about that. Because I know we've put that pressure on our kids. And when my joy and contentment is based on the actions of my kids or the things they're doing, what is that communicating? And what does that say about myself and even my walk and trust with God? It's just even convicting when I say that. Just to say it's convicting.
2: I know. It is. It's convicting to us all.
1: Because, do you think?
2: Yeah, I think we're all tempted to put our contentment in places that can't hold the weight of it. You know, I mean, maybe in other seasons of life, it was money
1: or marriage
2: or getting the perfect house. But then children come along and there's no bigger place we're tempted to say, this is where I'm putting all my eggs in the basket of contentment. And I want to say to us as parents, we have to fight it because that temptation is going to be there. And it seems like such a good thing.
1: It does. It feels like a godly thing.
2: Yes. And of course, in our hearts, it's right to want the best for our kids. So I'm not saying that. What I'm saying is I can't put my joy and my peace and my contentment in how my child's doing.
1: And I think people are like, how do I not do that?
2: Yeah.
0: And in your book, Parenting with Hope, which is raising teens for Christ in a secular age, you really do a great job. I told Ann when I was reading this, I'm like, Ann, this is the book we should have wrote. Our parenting book.
1: Say that.
0: It is so good. I'm telling listeners, I'm telling you, it's one of the best parenting books, and I've read a lot of them, and we wrote one. And I'm telling you, this is a book you want to get.
1: Especially really with teens.
0: Yeah, but you mentioned this, you talk about quite a bit. The idols. And this is, so explain that. This is insightful for parents.
2: Yeah. I started with the premise, you think I'm going to tell you how to get your child sorted. It's really about, I think the biggest problem in our parenting of teens is our own idolatry. Mm-hmm. And by idol, I don't mean, you know, a little statue that we bow down and worship. I'm talking about where we put our hope, our trust. What do we think success looks like for our teen? And I think that can be, there can be a lot of those, you know, but I think in our culture today in the West, the things pushing in on us as parents are scholastic achievement, sports and activities, and social acceptance. Mm-hmm. And these three things are these cultural idols. They're out there. We can see them everywhere, right? Everyone has a pitching coach at 5 now.
0: Yeah.
2: You know, I mean, so we see it in sports for sure.
0: Yeah.
2: We see it. And the whole reason I would say that the sports culture rose was because you need to be well-rounded so that you can get into a really good school. Why do we care if they get into a really good school? Because studies have shown that kids who go to college have a higher income. Yeah, and you know, better life satisfaction. I don't even know if they say that, but they definitely say higher income. And we associate higher income with better life satisfaction. And then we have this whole social acceptance pressing in on us to be culturally normal. It, you know, in our culture right now, that looks like accepting and tolerant of every type of behavior that there is. And so those things are pressuring our teens, but they're really pressuring us as parents. And it is a lot to bear. I mean, I'll be honest. I mean, things like the cell phone and what that's doing to our kids, that's part of that social connectedness that we're told we have to do with our teens right now. And so to push and be different is really tough.
0: Yeah.
2: But I think these three things are pressing in on us, and we're in the stream and we don't even know. We're just floating along and we're going down river. And we're going right along with culture because they're not overtly bad. You know, we tend to think it's sex, drugs, rock and roll.
0: Yeah.
2: Like that's our battle type, the old school battle. I actually think it's these really good things that become God things in our life. It's just they get in our heart in a way that they're not supposed to be. And they really rob us of joy. Yeah, you know, we see it over and over. They just rob us of joy. If my kid doesn't get in that school, if they don't make that team, if they aren't in the right group of friends. And then our kid feels the weight of that.
0: Mm-hmm.
2: And so because they actually do love us, they love what we love, even though they might act like they don't love us, they actually tend

0: to follow the same idols of their parents. One of the verses that I fear the most is in 2 Kings. It says, while they were worshiping the Lord, they were serving their idols. Mm. And their children and their grandchildren did the same.
1: Oh,
0: so
1: boy.
0: They're worshiping the Lord, but they're serving their idols. And their children and their grandchildren did the same.
1: I mean, you mentioned in the book about having a conversation with your kids and ask them, what's important in our family?
0: Yeah.
1: I don't know if that's exactly how you said it, but that's how I read it. We did that once. Maybe a couple times, but I remember we sat at dinner table. We had three teenage boys.
2: And mind you, we're in ministry. Dave's a pastor. All we talk about is Jesus, I felt like. So we assumed certain things would be said. Number one answer, sports.
1: And
2: have you done it?
1: I would have told you that's not going to be true of our family. I mean, I'm the Detroit Lions chaplain, so obviously it makes some sense. My job was related to sports world. But it was clear to them, like, it's not just dads ministering to pro athletes. This is what we do. I remember when my youngest, who ended up getting a college scholarship, and he's the one that got to the NFL. So he's a really gifted athlete. I remember at 5 years old, a soccer coach wanted him to play soccer. He wasn't playing soccer. He was playing baseball. And this guy said to me, we really want Cody to play. And I'm like, yeah, we're doing three sports. You know, he goes, let me tell you, if he doesn't get on my team, he will never get a college scholarship. I go, he's 5 years old. I think he was 6 years old. He's, are you kidding me? He's like, you are making the biggest mistake ever. You got to get rid. I'm like, this is the culture we're fighting as parents. Like, and you think,
2: oh,
1: well,
2: if you're not on that travel baseball team,
1: yeah,
2: your son will never go to the next level.
0: The pressure on parents is so intense. And it's hard because I played sports in high school. You know, I don't know if you guys did, but those were great memories.
1: Oh, yeah.
0: So we want our kids to have those good things. And look, we all know we have an obesity problem in this country. I mean, for every level. So we think, oh, well, sports are good for them. And
1: right,
0: they really are. So I never want to say, hey, sports are bad. The culture around sports in America right now, I think, is really bad.
1: Yeah.
0: That type of pressure rather than, hey, go in the backyard, play with the neighborhood kids. Well, now there are no neighborhood kids to play with because they're all at travel baseball.
1: Exactly.
0: I mean, so it's a real problem. There's no one in the neighborhood.
2: But a parent's thinking, but that's better than video games all day long,
0: yes,
2: all the time.
0: And I would actually agree with that. You know, I mean, and so we've created this culture where those kind of good things, I think, are squeezing out really important things. I mean, I think now it's really hard for families to have family dinners. It's increasingly hard for kids to get to a youth group. It's even really hard for them to get to church because a lot of these travel teams take place on the weekend. So you're seeing what's happening. All these activities are squeezing out the things for life, is what I say. Because learning how to sit down and have dinner as a family with no phones on and have a conversation about how was your day, that's really important in the teen years.
1: Did you guys do that?
0: We actually did.
1: Yeah.
0: Our family time, though, what we prioritized was breakfast. Now, we didn't actually eat breakfast at the table, but we all sat at the table. Everyone had to be at the table at a certain time in the morning. And that was when we prayed together and we read a devotional together. And I say that to people and they're like, how did y'all make that happen? And I want to say it wasn't perfect. There were days we missed and it took 10 minutes.
2: Yeah.
0: It took 10 minutes. I had cards that had prayer requests for missionaries that we prayed for leaders in our life, for each person. We prayed for a different person. But what I can say about that time is I got to hear every one of my kids pray every week because every day a different person prayed. So they were in the habit of praying for each other. We prayed for principals. We prayed for bosses. We prayed for presidents. We prayed for missionaries. So it's interesting when these missionaries would come and visit, they'd be like, oh, that's Christine from Nepal. We've been praying for her. You know, and they actually, it builds community when you pray together. And so here is something that takes 10 minutes in a morning and it built so much community in our little family. And it didn't take that long, but I can tell you it gets squeezed out by trying to get everything else in. And so that's just sometimes what I want to encourage is don't miss the really important rocks that your family desperately needs because you're trying to do what your neighbor's doing. You know, and it's not producing great results in our teens.
2: Yeah.
0: They're anxious, they're fearful, they're scared. I think they're getting it from us.
2: Yeah, me too.
0: You know, because we're so invested in them that it's almost like our kids are bearing the weight of that.
2: Yeah.
0: Whereas, you know, the simple act of praying together as a family teaches them, yeah, the world is a scary place, but we're going to pray about that.
2: And I've never seen my kids more desperate for prayer than in their teen years.
0: Yeah.
2: They're very open. When you say, how can I pray for you? They have a long list because they're dealing with a lot of pressures, a lot of anxiety, a lot of things at school that they're struggling with, or friendships or classes. And so to ask that question, and we, Melissa, would, food is always a gathering place. We would eat
0: three boys.
2: Yes. When we had breakfast together, it was like I made something, they would eat, but then we'd pray on the way to school.
0: That's good.
2: And it just became a habit. And so putting those habits and rhythms in, I know it can sound daunting at first, but I like what you're saying, like just make some space. Maybe it's dinner or bedtime, something that you just take a few minutes to see what's going on.
1: Let me just say this. We meet a ton of couples who say family life helped them when they needed it the most. And that's what being a family life partner is all about, helping others find that same encouragement and tools that you found right here.
2: And we'd love for you to join us. So click the donate button at familylifetoday.com and become a partner today.
1: Now, here's my question for you, Melissa. How do we know if it's an idol?
0: Yeah, I think that's something we've got to each pray about and think about. I find it's how I react when I don't get it.
1: Mm.
0: You know, if there's anger, frustration, tears, discontentment, you know, if it's robbing me of joy, that's sometimes a sign. Maybe the problem is me.
1: Yeah.
0: And it's also, here's the other thing. It's not just how I react when I don't get it. It's what I spend my time pursuing. So I would say time, money, and thought life. What am I thinking about? I remember one time I heard a speaker who said, what do you think about when you're not thinking?
2: I've heard that asked too. Isn't that a good question?
0: Yeah. What am I ruminating on?
2: I've asked my kids that too.
0: Yeah. It's a really good question.
1: And your kids will know.
0: Yeah.
1: What mom and dad.
2: Oh, that's a good question. What do you think as a parent? Kids, what do you think I think about the most?
0: That's good. That's good. And you know, and I know some of these things, even what we were just talking about with trying to find family rhythms for spiritual growth can seem daunting. And so I do want to say, if you haven't done those things, I think as moms, and I'm sure as dads, we carry around this weight of failure.
2: Yes.
0: And so I do just want to say, tomorrow's another day. You know, don't let what's happened in the past in your family be what determines the future. I would go to my kids and say, let's say you've never had prayer together as a family and you've got teenagers. I would just go to them and say, hey, I'm realizing this is something I missed as a parent. And one, I want to say I'm sorry because there's a lot in this world we can't control. I'd really like us to pray together as a family. And I know that might feel so weird. And I know y'all might think, what's going on with mom and dad? But it's something I should have prioritized a long time ago. Could y'all help me figure out a way that we could do this together as a family? It invites them in.
1: That's great.
0: It acknowledges, hey, maybe we didn't do it right. And kids need to hear that from us. If I could say anything, we need to be good apologizers as parents to our teens. They are learning so much from our example in that I come to you and say, hey, I'm sorry I didn't do it right. I think the more we step into that, we can make changes in these years. Don't think you missed it. And if you missed it in the teen years, you can still do it with your 20-year-olds.
2: I'm so glad you said that. I was going to say the same thing of how to navigate that. And I would add this too. Consider it like trying to open a door to their heart of even empathizing with their life. Like, man, I can't imagine being a teenager in these days where the culture feels so chaotic, so crazy. I can't imagine. That's, you carry a lot.
0: Yeah.
2: I want to pray for you. I want to be able to be there and go to God for you on your behalf. Kids, whether they're believing in Jesus at that point or not, they're like, help me. Somebody help me.
0: Yeah.
1: I know that our listeners have heard me say this, so I'll keep it short, but two of my sons said to me as adult men and married now, out of nowhere, at a lunch that I could tell, you know, halfway through the lunch, oh, they've talked and they've set up this lunch, you know, and they both said, Dad, we felt like the congregation was more important to you than us. Mm. Thousands of people were more important than. And it was one of those moments, Melissa, where it's like, the second it came out of their mouth, I knew they were right. It wasn't like, I'm going to defend myself. What do you mean? And I asked questions like, what do you mean by that? But it was one of those moments where I had to say, I am so sorry.
0: Yeah.
1: But what Ann just said, guess what? We're not done. Mm-hmm. Even though they're not in the house anymore, I can still be a better dad for the next 20 years, and I'm going to do that. So the apology, like you said, that is huge for our kids to hear us own up to our mistakes. Mm.
0: That's right. And what a powerful moment it was for them to get to say it to you.
1: Oh, man.
0: And you to be able to say, yeah, I'm sorry. Yeah.
2: Dave's really good at receiving that kind of criticism.
1: Because I'm an idiot, and I know it.
2: No, but not everybody is okay with hearing hard things from our kids.
1: It is hard. I'm not saying it was easy, but like you said, when we apologize,
0: it's powerful.
1: That vulnerability and humility opens up a relationship that they will lean into rather than lean away from.
0: It's amazing. It really is when you get to, wow, doing what the Bible says to do actually works. I mean, you know, because all throughout the scriptures, Jesus is actually teaching, hey, when your brother sins against you, here's how you do it. And even the Lord's Prayer, forgive us our debts as we forgive our debtors. You know, it's presupposing we're going to have conflict. We're going to need forgiveness. And surely in the family unit, we as parents are going to have to say, I'm sorry.
2: What did you do for that devotional time in the morning? You said it only took a few minutes. What exactly did you do?
0: We did a lot of different things through the years. We found some good devotionals from different places that weren't actually about for teens. They were just general devotionals, you know, so we used some of those. Tim Keller has some good ones, you know, just his on the Psalms. He has one on wisdom. Really short, but very biblical, really good. Right now, we're using Alistair Begg's daily devotional. And so what I found, kids can actually go to that level. You know, you don't have to have one, especially in the teen years. Maybe in the 10 or 11, you might do something a little more accessible for kids. But the teen years, you know, these kids are reading hard things in high school.
2: And they're thinking deep things.
0: Yeah. Oh, yeah. So they can really kind of rise to the occasion and really think through it. We've also just read through scripture. You know, I loved, we did the Gospel of John one year. And I said, hey, I want you to read this. I actually started it with, how do you tell a good lie? And they were like, what do you mean? Yeah, how do you tell a good lie? I was like, what do you do if you're going to tell a good lie? And we talked about how you shouldn't tell many facts. You shouldn't name names. You know, you should be really careful about how you tell a good lie. And I said, I want you to read the gospel accounts. If they're telling a lie, they're really bad liars. Mm. They give way too many details. They tell cities they went to. They tell people they talked to. And I want you to think about that as we read through the Gospel of John.
2: We're all like, I want you to be my mom.
1: That's
2: isn't that good?
1: That's
2: but,
1: good.
0: You know, it's almost like you're doing apologetics with your kids.
2: Yeah. In secret.
0: Yeah. We should never assume that they know these things. I mean, I do feel badly. We did get, my daughter got to college and she goes, yeah, I realized I went through Christian school and was raised by y'all. And I don't know that I was ever taught how to study the Bible. And you're like, oops, okay, that's really bad. Because we did devotionals, but we never really talked about observation, interpretation, application. So we all miss things, right?
2: Of course.
0: I mean, all of us miss things. And thankfully, she got to a college ministry where they're teaching how do you actually study the Bible? We all need that.
1: Well, I think it's interesting. You know, we started talking about how our kids can be an idol. Really, their walk with God as Christian parents determines our happiness. I think a couple things. One, I always used to preach this, idols never deliver. And even if they made the team or got all the A's or got this guy, it's like it still won't deliver. Mm-hmm. It'll still, you'll never be happy. But I think the thing we often forget, I forgot, is like the goal often for us as Christian parents is I want a teenager who's walking with God so well. Like if they're 30 years old and walking with God, but they weren't at 15, I'm good with that. Yeah. And at 15, the mistakes they made were part of the things God used to get them to be a man or a woman of God at 25 and 30 and 35. But when they're making those mistakes and they're in your house, you're freaking out because you think that's the end goal. No, it might be part of the way God's going to.
2: That's what I would say, you know, too. We get so worried and fatalistic about the mistakes our teens are making. when honestly, in the long run, that could be driving them to the Father.
0: It's such a short season. This is the season, keep the door open. Yeah. And one thing I'll say about that, that was reminded about what you just said, watch how you respond when other kids are doing bad things too.
2: I was so bad at this. Go ahead, keep talking.
0: What do you mean? Your child is, if they hear you say, Johnny, you know, I knew Johnny was going to go bad, and we all knew Johnny was bad. And, you know, and they hear this negative talk about your friend Johnny, who's doing these things, and how he's, you know, not redeemable in some ways.
1: Yeah.
0: If they make a mistake, how you talked about Johnny is how they're going to assume they're going to talk with, that you would talk with them.
1: Yeah.
0: And so it's just something to be careful about. Like, rather say, hey, maybe we should pray about Johnny. Because, you know, he really just needs to know Jesus.
1: And he's on a journey. Yeah.
2: And let's just say, the things going on today in school, like, you have furries.
0: Yeah.
2: So kids are thinking they're animals.
0: Yes.
2: And it's so easy. You know, the kids are transitioning. There's so much going on that you could roll your eyes about and be like, what? That is lunacy.
0: Yeah.
2: What kind of kid? You can make so many. And I've shared this before too. One of our sons was talking about a boy, and here's what I said. Is that the guy, like that bad kid that smokes pot all the time? And so if we can respond with love and grace, just like, all you have to do is read the Gospels and see how Jesus responded, because he dealt with everyone in the same manner.
0: Yes.
2: Respectful, loving, drawing them to the Father.
0: Yes. And this will sound impossible to be that kind of parent.
1: Yeah.
0: And so what I always want to say to parents is, the only way you become that kind of parent is abiding in this book.
2: Yes.
0: Like, the fruit of the Spirit is born, you know, by abiding. Jesus says, if you abide in me and my words abide in you, you're going to bear much fruit. It's not that you start putting this fruit on. You don't start tying it to your tree, so to speak. It's born, but he's given us one method by which this happens. And that's, we plant ourselves in his word. We pray. We're with the people in the church. That's that foundation we need. We want that for our kids. But in this season, that's what we need. We need the word nourishing our soul. We need prayer to give us hope. We need the community of the church. So we have people who will stand with us in this so that we'll know we're not alone. But that's the only way that happens. It's impossible to do it in our own strength.
2: And let me just add, if you're listening and you're thinking, I need prayer so bad, you can contact us. We will pray for you. We have a team that will pray for you. All you have to do is go to familylife.com/pray for me and we will pray for
1: you. Every parent needs that.
2: Wow, that was another great conversation with Melissa Krueger.
1: Yeah, and again, her book, which you need to get, or you know somebody that needs this book, it's called Parenting with Hope, Raising Teens for Christ in a Secular Age. And you can get your copy right now by clicking the link in the show notes at familylifetoday.com.
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5: We believe, and I mean wholeheartedly believe, in the power of prayer. And our fall fundraiser is just around the corner. We always say we couldn't do this without you, and we absolutely wouldn't want to. Will you please pray for us? In fact, mark your calendar to pray every day up to and through our fundraiser. We need God's help, we need God's hand, and we need His power. Will you join us and stand with us in prayer? Thank you so very much.
6: If you're faithful in stewarding the little, in due time, God will entrust you with more. This is Susie Larson with another Grow and Go moment, helping you to discover and enjoy what God wants to do in and through you. In the book of Luke, chapter 5, verse 6, we read this, "And this time their nets were so full of fish they began to tear. When Jesus had finished speaking from their fishing boat, he instructed the disciples to go out to the deep, let down their nets, and catch some fish. Simon, who was a seasoned fisherman, replied, 'Well, we've worked hard all last night and didn't catch a thing. But if you say so, we'll try again.' This time their nets were so full they began to tear. They needed help to bring in all the fish. The abundant catch almost sunk their boat. When Simon Peter witnessed the Lord's great power, he also, at the same time, realized his own sinful state. He begged Jesus to leave his presence. When the Lord takes you deeper, several things happen almost at once. The increase that you prayed for will likely stretch you beyond your capacity. Things may pull apart at the seams. You may feel like you're sinking. And in the midst of increase, growth, and the stress that goes along with it all, you'll suddenly be acutely aware of your own humanity and sinfulness. The enemy will spew in your ear that you're in over your head. But do not fear these growing pains. Instead, simply grow in the grace of God and grow and deepen your dependence on Jesus. You know what, friend? These are just growing pains. If you long for increase, ask for it. And if you're managing much now, do not lose perspective. He's only answering your prayers. He's got you. He's with you. And your dependence on the Lord right now, that's your superpower. This is Susie Larson with another Grow and Go moment. For more resources, go to growandgotoday.com.
7: It's the greatest truth of all time. John chapter 3, verse 16. Our verse for you today. For God so loved the world that he gave his only Son, so that everyone who believes in him will not perish, but have eternal life. Growing your faith with John chapter 3, verse 16.
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13: Have you ever wondered if the Bible really is the Word of God? I'm standing here today in the Museum of the Bible in Washington, D.C. If you haven't been here, you need to get here. It's absolutely worth your time. And I'm actually standing in one of the coolest parts of the Museum of the Bible in front of this ancient collection of Torah scrolls, one of the biggest on planet Earth. You know, these old copies of copies of copies of copies make us think really deeply about the Bible. And in fact, just on this floor in the museum, it's not just this. There's ancient manuscripts from different languages, different places, different centuries, all retelling this story of the scriptures. But we got to get back to that big question. What are the scriptures? Are these actually the words of God? God speaking through men? The idea of the Bible as an inspired book, not just a holy book, but the holy book, the Holy Bible. Is that true? Is there any proof of it? Is it really error-free? Can I trust it? Should I believe it? Should I try to behave according to it? I think back years and years when I first read the Bible for the very first time. I was a teenager. I went to a public school, not a Christian school. A few of my friends went to church, but lots of them didn't. And so when I started reading the Bible, I had questions. I thought about my friends' questions and my family members' questions and my own questions. And to be candid with you, there were lots of questions. Never read the Old Testament before. You know, I remember underlining. I had a notebook. Well, what about this? And well, how can God be good if this passage says this and the other one says that? Don't those two passages contradict? I just didn't have one or two questions. I had dozens and dozens and dozens of questions. So I reached out to my church's pastor. Actually, remember, I wasn't old enough to drive myself to the church. My mom had to be there with me by my side. And I pulled up my notebook and I pulled up my Bible and I peppered him with all of my questions. I was deeply searching. Is this true? Can I trust this? Should I base my life according to this? And looking back, I'm super grateful because my pastor didn't tell me just to sit down and be quiet and stop asking questions. He didn't flex his education and knowledge of Hebrew and Greek. I was just some teenage kid. What did I know? No, instead he humbly listened. He reminded me that many Christians have had the exact same questions and have stuck with the faith, the conviction that the Bible is the word of God. And he gave me some really good answers. In fact, I remember the first book my pastor gave me. It was called When Skeptics Ask. And a huge part of that book was trying to answer that question, like, what is the Bible and where does it come from? And can we really trust it? Has it been changed, tampered with, used for bad purposes? That book was really important in my young faith. And I've learned over the years since then that there's this whole field of study. It's sometimes called apologetics, which seeks to defend these claims of the Christian faith, that they're not illogical or they're not reasonable. You have to shut off your brain to believe in your heart that the Bible really is the word of God. And what my pastor did, the path that he sent me down, really helped my faith to mature and grow. And now for all these years, I've been connected to this book that has changed my world. So how about you? Do you have some questions? I wouldn't blame you if you did. I had them too. Do you wonder, is this really from God? I mean, that's a huge claim to say that a book came from God, to say that this particular book is the one that God inspired and gave to us. I mean, is that really true? Is there any evidence to back that up? You might wrestle with that question too. Or maybe you have friends who don't believe what you believe. Family members. Maybe you're dating someone. Maybe your kid who you raised in the church now is asking that question for the first time. Is this really true? Now, the teachings of Jesus aren't easy to follow. Can we trust that this is what God wants? Just believing in Jesus Christ as the path to heaven, that's a huge, beautiful promise. But is that true? Can I trust that? Now, there comes a time in most of our lives when we really have to think, not just what I believe, but why do I believe what I believe? Why Christianity? Why Bible? Why scripture instead of all the other options? Well, today, I want to try to give you the same gift that so many decades ago my pastor gave to me. I want to honor those questions and wrestle with that. Is there any evidence, any proof that the Bible is more than just another book? Yes, it's old, but there are a lot of old books. Yeah, for sure, it has impacted and changed the world, but there's other books that have changed the world too. Yes, it makes big claims about himself, but it's not the only book that does so. So here's the question for today. Is there any evidence that sets the Bible apart? Is there any evidence that we can turn to and claim that the origin and authorship of this book really is divine? It really is from God. It's a great question. I can't wait to answer it. So follow me into the Museum of the Bible as we look for evidence to prove the authorship of the scripture.
11: 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We'll be back in a moment with more of today's message. The Bible has changed countless lives throughout history.
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13: So is there any evidence to back up the big claims of the Bible? I'm here once again in the Museum of the Bible in the manuscript room, and we're trying to examine this really big claim that the Bible is actually God's word. It's God speaking through men. It's a pretty big thing to believe. Is there any evidence to back it up? Well, there's tons of it, actually. And today I want to share with you three key points that convince me and compel me and remind me that I'm no fool to believe that this book actually came from God. So the first bit of evidence are the Old Testament prophets' predictions. If you've never read the Bible before, the first about 75% of these pages were written by the Old Testament authors, many of whom we call prophets, men like Moses or Isaiah or Jeremiah or Micah. Now, what's so interesting about their words is that they don't just speak in generalities, you know, God is real or God is love or God is powerful or God is holy, be nice to one another, make sure you pray and you're generous. No, they actually get specific and predict things that were to come. They sometimes name names and mention people and places and empires and kings. And maybe more than anything, what these men do is they remind us of the Messiah who was promised to come, the Messiah that we know as Jesus. It's actually incredible. If you would read not just one or two, but dozens and dozens and dozens of predictions about the coming Messiah, the detail is shocking and compelling. Now, for example, the book of Micah, written 500 years before Jesus was born, predicts that he would be born in Bethlehem. 2 Samuel chapter 7 says that the Messiah would come from the line of King David, which is exactly where Jesus came from. Isaiah chapter 9 says that Jesus would live and bring light to the region of Galilee in northern Israel, that he would be born of a virgin, be betrayed by a friend, that he'd be pierced, crucified, and risen from the dead. Prediction after prediction after prediction after prediction. In fact, today, let me share one of my favorites with you. It comes from Isaiah chapter 53. And speaking of the Messiah, it says this: he was pierced for our transgressions. He was crushed for our iniquities. The punishment that brought us peace was on him, and by his wounds we are healed. We all like sheep have gone astray. Each of us has turned to our own way, and the Lord has laid on him, the Messiah, the iniquity of us all. He was oppressed and afflicted, yet he did not open his mouth. He was led like a lamb to the slaughter, and as a sheep before its shears is silent, so he did not open his mouth. He was assigned a grave with the wicked and with the rich in his death. Wow. Crushed. Pierced. But he didn't defend himself. That's exactly what happened to Jesus. Buried. That happened to Jesus. Buried in a rich man's tomb. That happened to Jesus. I mean, do you see? Detail after detail after detail. And it just makes you ask this question. Well, how in the world did Isaiah know that? How could Micah have predicted that? Did these prophets just get lucky? Maybe once or twice, but not dozens and dozens and dozens of times. It just begs that question. How could they have possibly known so much about the Messiah unless the one who was speaking in the Old Testament wasn't just a man, but it was the all-knowing God? That's actually why I love the scroll stretched out behind me. You ever heard the story of the Dead Sea Scrolls? Now, back in 1947, there was this shepherd who stumbled upon these caves right near the Dead Sea. Inside, ancient scrolls, like really ancient scrolls. Scrolls that had pieces of the Bible, and the jewel of what he found was what we call the Great Isaiah Scroll. You can see it behind me. It has, from nearly start to finish, all 66 chapters of the book of Isaiah, including the passage that I just shared with you. They compared the ancient scroll to modern versions that we had in the 20th century, almost an exact match. And it's just this great reminder that these words, which were written before the life of Jesus, predicted so many things about Jesus. So let me ask you that question. What do you do with that? It makes sense to me because I believe that the Bible is God speaking through men. But if you have questions, does that make you think? How could Isaiah have known so much about Jesus? How could the Old Testament have known so much about Jesus unless this big claim is actually true, that the Bible is God speaking through men? Which brings us to our second piece of evidence. Let me jump to the New Testament and not talk just about the prophets' predictions. Let's talk about the apostles' actions. A friend of mine became a Christian a number of years ago. He started reading the Bible for the first time. He jumped in at the New Testament where I encouraged him to do so. And he soon had a question. His question was, Pastor Mike, where are all the good guys? He had just assumed that the leaders of the early church, like the Apostle Peter, or the Apostle James, or the Apostle John, would be these really great people. But it turns out if you read the New Testament, they are not such great people. They're bad, and sometimes embarrassingly so. You know, think about that for a second. Some people say, well, the New Testament was written by these people who had an agenda. Maybe there was a real guy named Jesus, but they said he was God and he gave us this authority and power, so now you should follow us, right? They kind of used religion for personal gain. But think for a second. If Peter and James and John were in control of the early church as the Bible was being written, why wouldn't they take those parts out? Well, why wouldn't they, you know, strip off those passages that just make them look unimpressive, if not outright pathetic? Have you read the stories? Maybe, you know, one of the 12 apostles was named Thomas. What do we know him for today, 2,000 years later? For his doubts. Doubting Thomas. James and John, two of Jesus's closest friends. In the Bible, Jesus actually gives them a nickname, the Sons of Thunder, because one day they just erupted in righteous anger. Jesus had to rebuke them, correct them, call them out. If you're James and John and you're making the Bible, why wouldn't you take that part out? And then there's Peter. Oh man, do you know Peter? I wonder if his sandal tasted good because it was in his mouth like half of his life. In the Bible, Peter, he talks so big and then he falls on his face. One time, actually, let me read this to you from Matthew. Jesus was saying, I'm going to the cross to die for you. Peter called him out. That's not going to happen. Jesus turned around and he said this, Peter, get behind me, Satan. You're a stumbling block to me. You do not have in mind the concerns of God, but merely human concerns. Jesus called him Satan. Now, if I'm Peter and I'm the CEO of the early church, if there's a word I'm going to drop from the New Testament, it's that. I mean, think about that. In our own lives today, don't we try to cover up the embarrassing stuff? If you've had a sketchy relationship history and you're doing online dating, do you really put the stuff that makes you look bad on that report?
11: Before we wrap up our time together today, let's go one-on-one with Pastor Mike with another tough question from listeners.
13: Is it a sin to be an addict? Well, if you don't know, addiction has been part of my life story. An over decade-long addiction to pornography. A shameful struggle that I hated, but I kept going back to. I would relapse and relapse and relapse. It felt some days just like a magnet. I tried to resist it and fight it, but something within me fought back. There was a war within me, and I lost way too many battles in that war. And our church family is filled with people who struggle with addiction. Alcohol addiction, drug addiction, sex addiction, pornography addiction, gaming addictions. It feels, man, you understand what AA is saying when they say that we're powerless before it. It feels like sometimes you can't resist it. Like there's something within you that's just pulling you towards this bad behavior. So here's the question. Is it a sin to be that way? Are we victims of chemical circumstances, of perhaps genetic components of a culture that leads us into temptation? Or are we the ones to blame? Are we victims or victimizers when it comes to addiction? Well, the Bible is very honest about the power of this world. In Paul's last letter that he wrote in 2 Timothy, he talks about those who have been taken captive by Satan to do his will. We're fighting against spiritual forces, and it is a shame that you and I were conceived and born into this broken world with sinful natures in our hearts, a prowling devil, and a world that is so often such a bad example. And yet,
14: And yet, despite those realities, the Bible never turns up its compassion so much that it minimizes our responsibility for sin. Is it a sin to be an addict? Is it a sin to desire things that God does not want us to have? The answer is yes. I love how the Apostle Paul talked about his own struggle with addiction. He doesn't use the exact words, but read Romans chapter 7. And if you're an addict, you will totally relate to what Paul says. Let me give you just a snippet. He says, although I want to do good, evil is right there with me. For in my inner being, I delight in God's law, but I see another law at work in me, waging war against the law of my mind and making me a prisoner of the law of sin at work within me. What a wretched man I am. Who will rescue me from this body that is subject to death? Notice what Paul says. He was wrestling. I want to do good, but then I do evil. And I don't want to do evil, but then I still do evil. This is war within me that I don't seem to win. But he doesn't blame the devil. He doesn't blame the world. No, what does he say? What a wretched man I am. He takes ownership of his own sin. He refuses to be a victim. Now you might respond, okay, but how crushing is that? It's my fault. I should have said no. I said yes, and I did it again and again and again. I'm the terrible one. Well, that would crush you if that's where Paul ended his sermon, but he did not. Let me finish it for you. What a wretched man I am, he confessed. Who will rescue me from this body that is subject to death? Verse 25 of Romans 7, thanks be to God who delivers me through Jesus Christ, our Lord. Thanks be to God that he sent his son for a sinful, addicted, captive person like me. Thanks be to God that Jesus gets the last word, that although your sins as an addict might be many, his mercy is so much more. Thank God that God did not have some salvation system that was dependent on you, on me being good, on us improving, on us resisting. No, instead, we turn in sorrow from our sin. That's called repentance. And we turn towards Jesus. That's called faith. And we trust in him and we are saved. We're reconciled to God by the work of Jesus Christ on the cross. I think some people want to be compassionate. They say, no, you're a victim. No, this isn't your fault. No, I don't want to make you feel bad. But instead, they leave people with the wrong solution, just thinking that empathy is the answer. It is not. The gospel, the good news about Jesus is the answer. So let's own our sin in the same way that Paul did. These things that I keep doing, I am a wretched man. I am the worst of sinners. And yet I have hope and I have joy today because my sin did not get the last word. My Jesus did. Thanks be to God who gives me the victory through Jesus Christ. Addiction is brutal. I know that from experience. Maybe you do too. But here's what's beautiful. God loves addicts. Jesus died for addicts. And God is giving his Holy Spirit to bring and work self-control in the heart of addicts. May you fix your eyes on Jesus, who is the ultimate answer for your addiction and sin. And may you find power to honor him today in all that you do. Does God want you to be rich? Oh, that's an interesting question someone recently asked me. Does God want you to financially prosper? And the biblical answer is actually pretty interesting. I'm not sure of your experiences, but I have seen some really wealthy Christians who have done some really amazing things for the kingdom of Jesus Christ. And I've seen some really wealthy people be so consumed by their wealth that they have worshiped it instead of the one who is worthy to be worshiped. I remember when I was growing up, there was this rich man that I knew, and a friend was trying to invite him to church to hear the gospel of Jesus Christ. And he scoffed and he pushed back and he said, look at my life. What don't I already have? It was his riches. It was his material comforts that made him think, I don't need God. I'm doing fine without God. Just look at my life. What a terrible thing when money became his God instead of Jesus. But then I think of the rich people that made my church's story possible. Back in 2019, 2020, we were considering a move to a new location, but our little church family didn't have the money until one rich couple stepped forward and said, we'd love to help. And they gave a singular gift that allowed us to purchase the property and then as a congregation to renovate it as we gathered our resources together. I'm not sure that I would be in this office, in this building, in a church that has quadrupled in size since that moment happened if it wasn't for rich people who love God and love the work of the church. So does God want us to be rich? The question is, it depends what you do with the riches. It's a little bit like talent. Does God want you to be super talented? The answer is that it depends. Will you use your talents for his glory and other people's good? Or will there be a way for you to get all the attention and respect and admiration and praise? Maybe it would be good if we just do a really quick crash course on what God thinks about money. Let me give you some biblical principles as we think about riches. Number one, God wants us all to work hard. The Apostle Paul in the New Testament was so happy to share that he worked hard with his hands. He wasn't a leech. He didn't take from people. He didn't have this like consumer mindset. He wanted to be a contributor. And so he worked really hard with his hands, and God wants you to work too. God never wants you to give in to laziness or to take advantage of some social systems. You can scroll on your phone while other people do the hard work. So Christians are called to hard work. Number two, Christians are called to what I call a management mindset. It's really easy to think about my money and my paycheck and my bank accounts. But Psalm 24, verse 1 says, "The earth is the Lord's and everything in it." The God is the owner of every dollar and every cent. And in his kindness and in his generosity, he has entrusted so much of it to us. So the money that I see on my banking app, that's really God's money. And I'm called to have this management mindset. How can I use these dollars in a way that puts a smile on God's face? And that's going to lead me to think about things like generosity, about missions, about the local church, about the poor, about those in need. Like John the Baptist said when he was baptizing at the Jordan River, if you have two shirts, then share with the person who has zero shirts. If God's made you relatively rich, then think about ways that you can love your neighbor with the riches that God has put into your hands. Truth number three, God wants you to trust him no matter how many riches you have. Paul, once more, he's in prison. Book of Philippians chapter 4, he says, "I have learned the secret of being content, whether I'm living in plenty or in want." Whether Paul had a lack of financial resources or an overabundance because of his generous friends, he says, "I can do everything through the Jesus who gives me strength." So please, do not put your ultimate happiness, joy, or hope in the future on how much money you have. Instead, let it be based on the kind of God that you have. A God of love, a God of forgiveness, a God of power, a God who has plans for you. God can do amazing things when you are dirt poor, and really hard things can happen when you are super rich. So don't put the happiness of your life as like this direct variable with riches itself. Now, I hope you can follow this path of riches. Work hard, have a management mindset, be generous, and be content knowing that you have a God who doesn't love you because you're wealthy. He loves you because of what Jesus did for you. Is it a sin for a Christian to be rich? It is not. It's a dangerous situation. Be careful. Instead, let's think of these things the way that God wants us to think of them. Let's open our Bibles. Let's talk about money. And let's let our faith be expressed in generous actions and a trust in our God.
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15: Why is it life can be so frustrating and annoying at times? I'm Wyatt. You're listening to Faith Radio. You can probably relate to that. Just in this past week, I got stung by a bee. My ankle is all swollen. I'm dealing with a sore throat as we speak right now. Okay, these are little annoyances, right? But you get my point. It can be so frustrating. You just want to feel good. And then there are the larger issues in life, financial concerns, cancer diagnosis, and much, much more. What do we do in these moments? How do we push forward and know that God wants the best for us? I often turn to Romans chapter 12, verse 12, and I want to share it with you. It says this, "Rejoice in hope, be patient in tribulation, and be constant in prayer." When you're going through the good seasons of life, rejoice in that. Be hopeful for what's to come. When you're dealing with tribulation and there are hard moments, be patient. Know that God is with you. And at all times, in all circumstances, make sure you are remaining constant in prayer.
16: The verdict was guilty. Case closed. The end. No chance for me to ever leave this prison of my sin.
17: So many people are living with a sense of duty or a sense of guilt. And, you know, I know I'm supposed to read the Bible and I know I'm supposed to pray, but I'm trying to break this addiction. I'm trying to be a better mom, better dad. And, you know I shouldn't be doing X, Y, or Z. I'm trying to stop this or start that.
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22: Do you want to be changed for the better? 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Alicia?
23: Hi, everyone. I wanted to share something really encouraging with you. 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They're actively reaching new people who had never had the chance to hear him before. I'm so grateful for that. 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
22: 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In Ephesians 4, the Apostle Paul talks about our new life in Christ.

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1: Why do I say that? Because sometimes change is scarier, and is scarier a proposition or more challenging a proposition than people remaining the way they are.
0: Spiritual growth, really any kind of growth, takes courage and determination. It can be intimidating or scary at times. Today on Destined for Victory, Pastor Paul offers two examples of people who had an opportunity to grow, but who ultimately decided against it. The message is called Junk Removal for the Soul, and it starts now.
1: Putting off the old sometimes demands courage. Putting off the old sometimes demands courage. Do you understand what I'm saying? You might say, okay, yes, I do want to get better and I do want to be intentional, but let's look at, is this a change that's going to require courage on your part? Why do I say that? Because sometimes change is scarier, and is scarier a proposition or more challenging a proposition than people remaining the way they are. Decades ago, I think it was 1988 to be exact, I heard one of my mentors, that was a year before I left Philadelphia to assume my first pastorate in California. One of my mentors that really helped me in those early years was Bishop C. Milton Graham. And he preached at a convention. I was also a preacher at that convention in 88. And I sat through his service, and he told a story that impacted me. I've never forgotten it, but it helps me to make this point now. There was a form of blindness that once they were able to correct with an operation, they were offering to people who had that specific form of blindness. And so this one gentleman said, yes, I would love to see. And he had that particular condition. And so he had the operation. And the doctor said it's successful. He was bandaged up after it, and they did whatever they had to do for the recovery process. But at a certain point, they took the bandages off, and they had the man open his eyes, and they said, the doctor standing in front of him said, "Do you see me?" To which the gentleman said, "Yes. Yes, oh my goodness, yes, I see you." And the doctor said, "Okay, good." And he said, "How many fingers do I have up?" And he was holding up four fingers in front of him. And the gentleman said, "Wait." And he grabbed his hand and counted them as he touched them and said, "Four." And then he said, "Look over there. Do you see that piece of fruit?" "Yes, yes, I see it." Said, "What is it?" And the gentleman said, "Bring it to me." He said, "'Cause if I touch it, I can tell you what it is." And they continued to do more and more exercises like that, where he was asked to identify something he saw, but when he was asked what it was, he could only answer once he touched it or once he heard it. Why? Because he was accustomed to interacting in the world with all the other senses leading the way. He had to use hearing. He had to use smell. He had to use touch. You see what I'm saying? The other senses ran his life, all of his life, until this moment. Now he's had a successful operation in this unique form of blindness. He now has a new sense, never had before. But when you ask him what he's looking at, it's the other four that tell him. And he experienced, Bishop Graham went on to say in this message, this man experienced so much frustration because the sight, yes, gave him a new opportunity, but he had to relearn the whole world

0: based on a new sense. And it became so frustrating for him in the early days of having to still function with the other senses leading the way, and then adding the responsibility of learning to identify his whole world now merely by his eyesight. It became a frustration that was overwhelming. And Bishop said, and at a certain point, the man closed his eyes and chose to go back into voluntary blindness because he didn't have the fortitude to have to learn the whole world again based on a new sense. And I need to tell you something. Sometimes it takes courage to change, to grow, to allow newness to be introduced into your life. Sometimes it takes courage. It doesn't come easily. So, are you willing to do whatever it takes, even if it's hard, if it's difficult, if it's going to put you through some changes you didn't count on? You're hoping your life gets easier, but for a season, it might get tougher. Are you willing to pay the price? Do you have the courage to change? You know what? That's an illustration just from modern life. But let's go back to the Bible, Genesis, and you'll find a story of a man named Jacob. If you're a Bible reader, you know exactly who I'm talking about. He is one of the twin sons of Isaac and Rebekah. Jacob, born along with his brother Esau. Now, Esau was the firstborn. Literally, he came out of the birth canal first. And Jacob came out right behind his brother. The Bible tells us that he was grabbing his brother when they came out of the womb. It was a sign of what was to come. Jacob lived his life as a trickster, as a deceiver, as a supplanter. That's how Jacob lived. That's who he was. You know the stories. I don't have time to walk you through them, but you know exactly how it manifested. You remember the day when, as young men, Esau was out hunting. He was a hunter. He was a man of the outdoors, a gamesman, that sort of thing. And Jacob was not that. Jacob was home cooking. And so when Esau came in famished, you know that story. He came in and said, hey, I'm about to die. He came in probably dehydrated, needed shade, needed water. But he just knew he felt like he's about to die. He tells his tricky brother, who he thinks is going to look out for him, hey, man, I need some food right away. What you're cooking? That stew. What you're cooking? I need some. Give me some. And Jacob, always the trickster, like some of y'all, said, oh, sure, I'll hook you up. But first, give me your birthright. I want to switch the birth order functionally, and I want what the firstborn is entitled to, which is twice as much as his twin brother. Why? Because the firstborn is given the responsibility to carry the family name and the family enterprise into the next generation. Jacob wanted what Esau had. Esau wanted food. But what kind of swap off is that? I've had some great meals in my life. So have you. None of us have ever had a single meal worth a lifetime of privilege and inheritance and blessing and awesome responsibility. But Esau, not thinking straight, not realizing all I need to do is get in the shade, get some water. If my tricky brother won't give me some of that stew, I just call for somebody else in the house. Come bring me some water. Help me get in the shade. And can y'all bring me something? I can't have that stew because it costs too much. He's not thinking like that. And the Bible says he despised his birthright for a momentary sense of satisfaction. Let me tell you something. Every time I preach on that, I say, don't be too hard on him, because a whole lot of us have sold out for a little bit of nothing. Some of your relationships, you know good and well, that was stew. Might have been good looking stew, but it was stew at the end of the day. And some of y'all, if you're just going to be honest, say, and it wasn't all that good. Oh, see, y'all perpetrating the fraud. You know good and well some of that stew wasn't worth it. Care how hungry you were. Then go get you some water and be done. But the fact of the matter is, he sold a lifetime for momentary satisfaction.
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0: Now, this whole family is jacked up. This whole family is tricky. Read that story when you get a chance in Genesis. Whole family tricky. Mama was tricky because when the time came when Daddy Isaac is getting ready to die and, you know, the man had to pronounce the blessing on his children, there was a special blessing on, again, the firstborn. Esau was entitled to a certain blessing from his dad, Isaac. His brother and his brother's mama, both tricky. Rebecca is as tricky as Jacob. So she gets in cahoots with Jacob, and they both are going to conspire to steal the blessing that is supposed to go to Esau. How jacked up a family is that? Mama loves one son, one twin son, more than the other son. Jacked up. Your family's not the first. Jacked up families all through redemptive history. Rebecca, and you know the story, I don't have time for that. You read it when you get a chance. They conspire and they dress him up as though he is Esau, but it's really Jacob. And they, you know, his father's eyesight was failing, so he couldn't tell just by sight. And so they pretended. Bottom line is, he stole the blessing and the birthright. By this time, Esau's mad. I'm going to kill him. And Rebekah said, son, your brother's angry. He's talking about killing you. You're going to have to leave here. Maybe you can come back sometime down the road. Right now, you got to go. She sent him down to Uncle Laban's house in another region altogether. And he goes to Uncle Laban. But here's the problem with tricky families. Just like game, recognize game. Tricky, recognize tricky. And so he gets down there and doesn't know that his uncle is tricky. But uncle sees him come down there, sees him fall in love with one of his daughters, Rachel. So, okay. Okay. And he goes, he said, man, I want to marry your daughter. What's it going to take for me to marry Rachel? And he said, well, you got to work for me for 7 years. The Bible says he worked for Uncle Laban for 7 years. And the Bible even says it, those years seem like just a few days. That's how sprung he was. Anytime 7 years seem like a few days, you are sprung, brother. But that's what happened. After the 7 years, he said, all right. And he said, all right, we're going to have a wedding. Had the wedding. But at night, they introduced the bride into dark chambers, and the groom comes into dark chambers, and he spends the night with a woman, wakes up the next morning, looks at who he spent the night with in the light of a new day, and he said, what? Because he spent the night, and he has married Leah, Rachel's sister, and he was expecting to be his sister-in-law. Now that's his wife. Runs to Laban. What did you do? You knew I worked for Rachel. Laban, tricky Laban. Oh, I didn't tell you. You can't have the younger daughter until you marry the older. Said those 7 years were for you to work off Leah so you could have Rachel. Now, if you want Rachel, that's going to be another 7 years. Tricky. And he got to marry Rachel, but he is still committed. And he's got to stay there for at least 7 years, even married to both of them, so that he can work off the debt. Tricky. Bottom line is, he lives a whole tricky life. And here is my point. This man gets to the place he spent 20 years away from home, away from Canaan, 20 years dealing with the trickiness that he married into. And finally, it's time for him to have a fresh start. But there can be no fresh start without facing the consequences of his past. And as it is in his life, so it is in yours. Some of you want a fresh start, but I came to let you know you can't have a fresh start until you have the courage. I'm on the courage point to face the consequences of what you've done to this point. See, you got to understand, you can't just pretend like your past doesn't exist. God's going to give you the ability, if you have the courage, and he can even give you that if you ask for it. He's going to give you the ability to work through, not to look past, not to act like it didn't happen. The things in your past, your mistakes are your mistakes. They're always going to be there. Your issues are your issues. Until they get dealt with, they're always going to be there. You've got to have the courage now to work through it and to do it God's way. So I won't even turn to it in the interest of time, because I got to wrap this up in a few minutes. Let me just tell you, go to Genesis 32 when you get a chance. And what you'll see is the 20 years are done. He has worked for Laban. He's dealt with all this trickiness. He is still realizing, I got to deal with what I did before. So he's got to go back home and deal with Esau. He leaves Laban in a tricky way. You'll read that in Genesis 32. Laban runs after him and said, no, you're not going to do this. And they have a little intense fellowship. And then you'll read about how they work it out. Laban lets him go on his way after they work it out. But he's on his way to deal with the worst of his past, what he did to his brother Esau. And here's what I want to point out to you. He hears, as they're on their way to Canaan, he gets word that Esau is coming for you. I came to tell somebody, your past is coming for you. You can't ignore it. You're going to have to deal with it. His reconnaissance team went out and they came back and said, hey, Esau on his way. And he got 400 people with him. 100, H-U-N-I-D. 400. When 400 of them coming, you're going to have to deal with your stuff. He gets that word. 400 of them coming. Oh, my Lord. So he starts sending waves of appeasement. He sends folk with gifts. He knows his brother has every right to kill him. And he's sending all this stuff. And he finally gets to the place you read about in 32, when he finally sends his family and he's now alone. He's I'm coming. Y'all just go ahead. But he spends a night alone. He needs that night alone because he's not ready to face Esau till he faces himself. You're not ready to face your challenges, the issues of your past, until you're ready to face God honestly. And so in Genesis 32, beginning with verse 24, here's what you'll find. Jacob was left alone and a man wrestled with him until the breaking of day. What man? What are you talking about? Where a man come from? He just said he's alone. God sent an angel in human form to have a wrestling match. He recognizes this guy, wherever he came from, he must have what I need or God wouldn't have sent him. And he grabs him and they literally wrestle throughout that night. Jacob is alone. He's afraid. He's tired of himself. You won't get anywhere till you get sick of yourself. And he got sick of himself. And he held on to this man. The man said, I got to go. He said, nope. You're not leaving here till I get a blessing. And you know the story. Read it. The man smote his hip and caused him to have to limp from then on. But he left him with a blessing. In fact, he said before he left, you're no longer Jacob, you're Israel. You're no longer a trickster, a deceiver, a con artist. Get over. You're now a prince with God. Brothers and sisters, that's what you got to do. You got to wrestle until God wins. When you wrestle with God until you lose, till you give up, till you're tired of you, till you're sick of you, till you say, Lord, make me something better than who I am, what I am. I'm tired of being tricky. I'm tired of being whatever you have to fill in that blank with. Tired of packing an attitude all the time. Tired of being hateful, unforgiving. Whatever it is, call yourself who you are. No future in fronting. You got to wrestle until you lose. Because when you lose to God, you actually win. Jesus showed you that in the garden. He said, I don't want to have to go through this for these people. He knew what he was facing, carrying the sins of literally the whole world upon him. He said, if there's any way I can do this another way, please let this cup pass from me. Then Jesus knew, I can't even ask for that. That's not, I know why I came. He said, nevertheless, not my will, but yours, Father, be done. Wrestle with God, my friend, till you lose. Till you surrender. I'm so glad I grew up in a church. The saints put you on the altar, says stay there till you give it all up. Stay there till you say yes. When you say yes, when your fight's gone, you actually win. And I came to tell somebody, you're going to get stronger, wiser, better, but there's going to be a process. There's going to be a pattern. You're going to have to identify the things that have to go. Have to renew your mind. I'm sick of being me. And you're going to have to say, okay, Lord, introduce the newness that'll take me where you want me to be.
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0: Newness can't start with the stuff, with your life, with your lifestyle, with your actions. Newness has to start between your ears. 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Newness starts in the attitude. You gotta be made new in the attitude of your mind.
1: That's next time in our message, The Gift of Frustration. 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In Christ, you are destined for victory.

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13: When you buy a new car, the moment you drive it off the lot, it's worth $10,000 less than you paid for it. But you're still going to pay the interest on all that, even though it's depreciated. You have just invested in a depreciating item that's going to get cheaper and cheaper while you're paying more and more interest. And it's going like this, and that creates debt. Now, I'm serious about this. If you will take the money that you're spending on things, instead of going and buying that big plasma screen that maybe you can't afford, what you need to do is take that money and put it in the bank and let it sit there for years and watch. You need to get as much pleasure out of saving as you do out of spending. A lot of people, when they get depressed, they want to go shopping. And there is a rush in spending money. But you should get that attitude and change it to saving money. Say, oh, honey, I had such a great day today. What'd you do? I put $50 more in the bank. Well, good. Now, I'm serious about this. I retired at 47. Why? Because I had been saving since I was 17. I haven't taken a salary from this church in 10 years. In fact, 10 years ago, I added up all the church had paid me in the first 25 years, and I gave it all back. Kay and I live off the savings of our investments today. I do this because I want to do this. I don't do this to make money. But I had been saving systematically over the years, and it adds up. Now, how do you do that? Well, in the early years, we were just very, very careful. I went out, and rather than going buy a new car, I found a car in the Penny Saver over in Leisure World for $500. Now, that's a car. Now, I went over there, and it was a 1972 Oldsmobile Cutlass, and the paint was chipping on it, and the roof was all ratted out, but it only had 38,000 miles on it. I'm going, $500, 38,000 miles? I can put up with this. So I bought this car for $500. I drove it across the border to Tijuana and spent $1,500 getting a completely new paint job and a completely new interior. With the fuzzy dice and, you know, everything. No. The Velvet Elvis in the back, and I mean, the whole, the dogs playing poker. No, I'm just kidding you. Got it all. And then I drove it for 6 years. And after 6 years, I got tired of it. I gave it to Pastor Tom. It's true. I did. And then Tom drove it for, I don't know, 5 or 6 more years, and then he gave it to another pastor. That car's somewhere out there in pastor land today, okay? Now, that's per mile, per gallon cost on that car was minuscule compared to yours. The car I drive right now is a 2000 Ford, and we saved until I could pay cash for it. I wasn't about to pay interest on a depreciating item because that's bad stewardship. So I saved until we could afford it, and I paid cash for that car. I haven't had a car payment in years. Wouldn't you like to have that? Okay, now, what was I doing with that money? Putting it in savings and letting it make more money and letting it make more money and letting it make more money. Okay, and so this is the principle. Save money wisely. Look at this next verse. Ecclesiastes 11:2 is another advice about investing and saving. Invest what you have in several different places because you don't know what disasters might happen. Now, this is the principle of diversification. It says you need to diversify. You don't put all your savings in one place. You've heard the old expression, you don't put all your eggs in one basket. You know where that phrase came from? This verse right here in the Bible. The Bible says you don't put all your eggs in one basket. You put a little bit of your savings here, a little bit here, a little bit here. You spread it out. Any money manager will call you, tell you this is a balanced portfolio to minimize risk. That you don't want to have all your eggs in one basket. You don't want to have it all your investments in one place. You want to spread it out to minimize the risk factor in your investing. That's what the Bible says. You need to diversify. Now look at the next verse, Proverbs 13, verse 11. Money that comes easily disappears quickly. Now you might write out to the side of that verse, lotto. Money that comes easily disappears quickly, but money that is gathered little by little will grow. Circle little by little. This is the little by little principle of adding a little bit every day. You need to start saving yesterday. You say, well, I'm in debt. You still need to start putting money in the save. You say, I don't have much to save. I don't care how much it is. It's that you start the habit, just like the habit of tithing, that you start the habit of saving, and you do it every single week. And you put a little, it's not the amount that matters. I started saving for my retirement when I was 17 years old. I had just graduated from high school, and I started putting in 50 cents a week into a retirement account at age 17. Not many teenagers are doing that. And then I raised it to a dollar, and then $5, and then $10, and then on and on. And you know what? Over 40 years later, that adds up. And that's why today I don't have to take a salary, because I started saving years and years and years ago, and that money has compounded, and we live on the interest of my savings. I'm retired. Now, you're not starting that soon, but you need to start yesterday, and you need to start saving a little bit every time. Pay God first, pay yourself second. That's the way God blesses, okay? And you do that over time, it financially will show up. It's not the amount, it's the consistency. All right, number five. The fifth habit you're gonna have to develop is keep good records. This is the principle of accounting. You need to start writing down what you spend until you absolutely know where it's all going. You gotta keep track of your finances. If you don't keep track of it, money just, you know, kinda walks away. The Bible says, plan carefully. Notice this verse, Proverbs 21:5. Plan carefully and you will have what? Plenty. Okay, look, if you don't have plenty, you're not planning carefully. The Bible says, plan carefully and you will have plenty. If you don't have plenty, you're not planning carefully. You don't have anybody to blame but yourself. You say, well, I had this emergency. Everybody has emergencies. I do, you do, everybody has emergencies. Everybody gets laid off or has difficulties and never. The difference between people who make it through and those who don't are some people actually plan to expect emergencies. If you don't expect them, of course you're gonna be devastated by them. Plan carefully and you will have plenty. If you act too quickly, that's called impulse buying, you will never, never have enough. So you gotta keep good records. Plan carefully. You gotta know where your money's going. You ever get to the end of the month and go, man, where did it all go? If you ever say that, you're already in deep doo-doo. Because ignorance of your financial condition plus easy credit equals disaster. You know, you've heard that phrase, money talks. It does not. Money does not talk. It just walks away quietly. And it doesn't tell you where it's going. And so you have to keep a good record in knowing where it's going. Proverbs 27, verse 23 and 24 is another verse about keeping good records. Riches can disappear fast. Now let me stop. How many of you agree with that part of the verse? Yeah, anybody want to give a testimony? Yeah, how riches can disappear fast. Riches can disappear fast, so watch your business interests closely. Know the state of your flocks and herds. Now why does it say that? Know the state of your flocks and herds. Because obviously in those days they didn't have banks. Shoot, they didn't even have money in these days. In those days, all a person's wealth was tied up in their livestock. And you could tell how rich a person was by just looking at how many animals they have. If you had a lot of sheep, a lot of goats, and a lot of cattle, you were rich. If you had a few sheep, a few goats, and a few cattle, you were middle class. If you had no sheep, no goats, no cattle, you were poor. Now he's saying here, know the condition, the state of your flocks. Today he'd say, know the state of your stocks. He'd say, know your assets, know your investments, know how much you've got, know where it's going, know how much you're earning on it. He said, you need to keep good records. Know the states of your flocks and your herds. So I don't know where it all goes, then that's a warning light to you. Now you need to know four things. Write these down. Here are the four things you need to keep good records of. What I own, what I owe, what I own, what I owe, what I earn, you need to know that, and where it's going. What I own, what I owe, what I earn, and where it's going. If you don't know those four things, you are already in deep trouble and don't know it. You must keep good records. This is the principle of accounting. Because if you don't know where it's going, it's going to leave without telling you. Proverbs 23 verse 5 says this, your money can be gone in a flash as if it had grown wings and flown away like an eagle. That's a pretty descriptive picture. Your money, if you don't know where it's going, it's just going to fly away like an eagle. Now, fortunately, the United States government is kind enough to remind us by putting an eagle on every dollar bill. So when you look at that dollar bill, it goes, this one's going to fly away unless I tell it where to go. All right? Now, that brings us to habit number six. Habit number six is I must plan my spending. These are one of the eight habits you must do to get out of debt and to get financially free. I must start planning my spending. Most of you do not plan your spending. You don't have a plan for spending. You just spend whatever you want to spend, whenever you want to spend it, however you want to spend it. And you do it impulsively. Now, what is planned spending? A plan for spending is a budget. That's all a budget is. A budget is planned spending. Everybody needs a budget. It's a plan for how I want to spend it. A budget is telling your money where you want it to go rather than wondering where it went. And you need a budget for your spending. Telling your money where you want it to go. I want this much to go here, this much to go here, this much. Rather than wondering where it went. How do you spell relief? B-U-D-G-E-T. That's how you spell it, budget. Now, if you want to get out of debt, you're going to have to nip it in the budget. Nip it, as they used to say on Andy Griffith. Nip it. Nip it in the budget. Now, Proverbs 21, verse 20 says this. Stupid people, that's none of you, stupid people spend their money as fast as they get it. Now, this is called impulse buying. When you see something, if you don't have a plan, you go into a grocery store, if I don't know what I'm going to get in that grocery store, I'm going to come out with eight things I didn't plan to get. Oh, that looks good. And you know, especially if you're hungry, let's pull a few of those in there. Oh, that looks good. That's good. And then there's one word that makes impulse buying impossible to resist. It is the word, yes, sale. You know, you're a PhD in impulse buying. See, you knew that. Okay? And everything in our society is designed to get you to do impulse buying, to not think about it, to spend emotionally, to not have a plan, to not have a budget. Now, when it comes to impulse buying, hell is Costco. At least for me. Okay, because I go in there, well, I know I don't need 100 pounds of rice, but look at the price. I mean, what a deal. I mean, really, what a deal, okay? I don't really need 5 gallons of shampoo, but look at the price on it. I mean, do you really need a 5-gallon barrel of jalapenos? 2 years later, it's still taking up space in your refrigerator. The jalapenos have turned purple, but you saved a lot on it, okay? Now, when somebody comes up, look what I saved, honey. No, you didn't save anything, you spent. Okay? You didn't save anything. That money could have gone in the bank, in the savings, could have been making you money, but now it's sitting in a jalapeno jar in your refrigerator. Okay? You didn't really need that many jalapenos. okay? But you bought it because of impulse buying and sales. Have you ever bought anything you later regretted? Yes, of course you have. And you do it without thinking. The Bible says plan your spending. That's having a budget. Again, look at Proverbs 21:5. Plan carefully. Plan carefully and you'll have plenty. If you act too quickly, you'll never have enough. And look at this next verse on your outline. Proverbs 21:5 says, good planning and hard work lead to prosperity, but hasty shortcuts, that means looking for the quick deal, the sale, the fast, hasty shortcuts lead to poverty, all right? Number seven, the seventh habit I have to develop is set up a repayment plan. If you're in debt, you're not gonna get out of debt automatically. You're not gonna get out of debt by accident. You're gonna have to plan to get out of debt. And the only way you're gonna get out of debt is by setting up a scheduled repayment plan. You didn't get into debt overnight. It took a long time to get in the mess you're in. But you can, and you're not gonna get out of debt overnight either. It's gonna take probably some years. I want you to get out of debt. That will not happen without some discipline, without making some tough choices. But I don't want you under the tension, as your pastor, I don't want you under the tension of financial bondage for the rest of your life. It'll take 5 years off your life. It'll ruin a lot of your days. It'll cause more arguments at home than you need to have, and so many other things. If you could take that pressure off your back and you were financially debt-free, what, then God could do all kinds of things in your life that he can't do because you're in bondage right now. So you got to set up a debt repayment plan. Now look at these verses. The Bible says in Proverbs 3:27, don't withhold repayment of your debts. In other words, if you're in debt, you need to be paying it down. And then the Bible says in Romans 13:8, let no debt remain outstanding. Do you know what an outstanding debt is? It's when you're paying interest payments only. If you have an amount on your credit card and you're not paying that credit card off every month, but you're just paying the minimum, you have an outstanding debt. And God says, no good, because you're paying interest on interest on interest, which is dumb. And the thing you bought, you're paying for 2, 3, and 4, 5 times over because you're paying interest on interest on interest. So an outstanding debt is when you're not paying down the principal or you're behind in your payments and things like that. You got to set up a repayment plan. Okay, number eight. The eighth habit, and this is the bookend, is commit it all to God. I must commit it all to God. Now remember, the first habit is I must realize it all comes from God. And the eighth habit is I must commit it all back to God. I say, God, my life, my time, my relationships, my money, my future, my job, it's all yours. And I'll do it your way from now on. Not my way, I'm gonna do it your way. Proverbs 16:3. Here's a promise. Commit your work to the Lord and then your plans will succeed. Circle the word succeed. I want you to succeed in life. I don't want you to be a failure in life. I want you to succeed spiritually and emotionally and relationally, and I want you to succeed financially. Commit your work to the Lord, and then your plans will succeed. You see, the problem, your biggest problem is not debt. No, debt is a symptom of a deeper problem. It is a symptom of dissatisfaction and a lack of contentment. I have to have more to be more happy. I have to have more to be more secure. I have to have more to be more liked. I have to have more to be more valuable. None of that is true. None of that is true. You know, the older I get, the more mature I get, the wiser I get, the more I realize how little it takes to make you happy. It doesn't take a lot. You know, when I was young, I used to think, oh man, it takes this, this, this, this, this, and this. Oh, and this, this, this, this, and this, and this, this, this, and this, in order for me to be happy. And if I can get all that, then I'll be happy. No, you're as happy as you choose to be. Happiness is a choice. And if you're not happy now, you're not going to be happy in 10 years. You're not going to be happy in 15 years. You're not going to be happy in 20. Happiness is a choice. And I can show you people in places like Sudan who have nothing at all and are happy. Happiness is a choice. So you don't need it all. I would suggest you go home and make a list of all the things that make you happy that cost nothing. Like watching a sunrise. And enjoy those things, playing with your children or grandchildren or whatever. You know, the problem is not debt. The problem is an unmanaged finances. And unmanaged finances are symptoms of an unmanaged life. Your life is out of control. Your life lacks discipline. And as a result, you are drifting and you're being driven by forces, including economic forces, instead of being directed and purpose-driven and knowing where you're going. Now, one of the major problems we have today is that people go out and buy things they don't need with money they don't have, and then they spend all their time hustling to make the payments on stuff they didn't need with money they didn't have. And they spend so much time trying to pay their debts off, they don't enjoy what they've got. They don't enjoy it at all. Look at what this verse says here. The Bible says in Ecclesiastes 5 that God created it all for our enjoyment. If God gives us wealth and property and he lets us enjoy them, we should be grateful and enjoy what we have. We should enjoy what we've got. We should enjoy what we've worked for. It is the gift from God. Now, look up here. Here's the way most people use their money. They do the same five things over and over. First thing they do, as soon as they get money, they get a check, first thing they do is they go out and spend it. And without even planning it, they go out and spend it. Then they worry about the fact that they don't have enough money. And then they try to pay their bills, do a repayment. And then if there was any left over, and there isn't, they save it. And then after that, if there's any left over, they give some. That's not the plan God blesses. God says, no, first you recognize that I'm your source and I'm your security, and then you work honestly for a living. You give the first part back to me and you give the second part to yourself. You pay me first, you pay yourself second, and then you live on the rest. You say, I can't live on the rest. Then you're living beyond your means. You're living beyond your means. And you need to make some tough choices.
12: 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You know, Daily Hope is changing lives every day. 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
14: You know, friends, it always encourages me to hear how God is using Daily Hope to help you. And so thanks for your letters. And I want to read one to you today from a woman named Judith. She said, Dear Pastor Rick, after college, I met and married a man that God did not intend for me, but I became pregnant with triplets. And the marriage was tumultuous, and I endured more pain and more loneliness and more sadness than I could have ever imagined. But God still showed me his grace and love, and he sustained and he comforted me. But as I was left to work and care for three babies, I clung on to God, and I listened to your daily podcast every day, and sometimes it was as if God was speaking directly to me. I read your Daily Hope devotionals, and I read the Bible, and I prayed, and it was tough, but I survived. And I'm still surviving because of God. You know, after your series on tithing, I felt convicted and started tithing, even though mathematically it was literally impossible for me to tithe. But I trusted God with what I had, and God has covered the tithing and blessed me with even more, and I'm now starting your series on prayer. And I can't wait to grow closer to God and walk in his purposes for my life instead of my own purposes. Thank you, Pastor Rick, for doing God's work. Well, Judith, I want to thank you. Thank you that you wrapped your arms tightly around God during such an incredibly hard season in your life. You've been through some really challenging times, and I'm blessed to see that Daily Hope has played a part in deepening your trust in God. You're seeing God's faithfulness, and you're seeing his provision, and that's increasing your trust, and that makes me smile. God bless you, Judith.
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16: What we see and what God sees are oftentimes very, very different things. A good Friday morning. I'm Paul, and thanks again for listening to Faith Radio. Maybe you're looking at the little you have in your hand and you hear the need of something and you give what you can. And you apologize saying, you know, I know it's not a lot. Mm-mm. Hear the words of Jesus. Luke chapter 21, 1 through 4. It's our Growing Your Faith verse for today. While Jesus was in the temple, he watched the rich people drop their gifts into the collection box. Then a poor widow came by and dropped two small coins. I tell you the truth, Jesus said. This poor widow has given more than all the rest of them, for they have given a tiny part of their surplus. But she, poor as she is, has given everything she has.
17: 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When life feels heavy, your presence gives me strength. Your word reminds me, be strong and courageous. 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
18: If there's one thing we feel immediately, it's the power of prayer from you. 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For God so loved that He gave us Jesus. Thank you for praying for us. And when I say us, I mean you and us. We only do this together. Thank you.
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22: It's Crazy Money Day. Hi, I'm Chuck Bentley with My Money Life from Crown. In 1969, bank teller John Conrad walked out of a bank with $215,000 in cash, then disappeared. For more than 50 years, he lived under a false identity, successfully avoiding capture. Only at the end of his life did he reveal who he really was. Imagine spending half a century looking over your shoulder. That's a high price to pay for money. The lesson isn't simply that crime doesn't pay. It's that money gained without integrity never brings the peace it promises. Proverbs 10:2 says, "Ill-gotten treasures have no lasting value, but righteousness delivers from death." Financial shortcuts may appear attractive. 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
1: Have you ever heard of a sole plate before? 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
0: I'm Dave Drewy, and this is Living on the Edge. 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Aaron leads a global ministry called Steiger International, spending decades reaching secular, non-religious young people all over the world with the gospel. Today, Aaron shows us how to move a conversation from small talk to something spiritual. The same conversations you already have every day about work, family, or life in general hold way more spiritual potential than most of us ever realize. Now here's Aaron with today's message titled, Softening Hearts with Spiritual Conversations.
2: Today, we're going to get into the idea of how to start a spiritual conversation as the first step towards introducing people to Jesus. So the question then is, what is a spiritual conversation? What is the difference between a spiritual conversation and a gospel conversation? So a gospel conversation is the biblical narrative of creation, fall, and redemption that is centered around the life and death and resurrection of Jesus. That's the gospel conversation. That's the gospel message. A spiritual conversation, on the other hand, is presuppositional, which means that it addresses the underlying assumptions that the gospel is built on. And so the key to effective communication is that we need to know our audience's assumptions so that when I communicate, I'm either challenged

0: I think about all that has happened in the last year or the last 10 years, and it's a lot. But then there are those things that make time stop. Like when someone you love dies. Though we know death is a part of life, it's always such a shock when it happens. But why? Why does death shock us? I think it's because deep down, we don't believe that life should end. We feel like we should go on forever. Death feels like a defect, so we work furiously to fix it. But despite all of our creams and pills and surgeries and cures, we can't seem to stop the decay. Maybe this deep longing isn't about our bodies and this life. Maybe it's about what comes next. Every tribe and every nation throughout history has conceived of a life beyond this world, beyond our bodies and time, a place where we will go on forever. Maybe this is a myth, or wishful thinking, or perhaps it points to something that binds us all together. Maybe we dream of a world beyond time, because we were never meant to die.
1: All right, so that video right there, that's not the gospel, right? That's not the gospel. But what that does is it gets at some assumptions and it connects with people at a place where I can begin to have conversations that build the foundations for the gospel, right? Because a lot of people, they struggle with the idea of death. They struggle with the idea of what is next. And so this is something that allows you to engage in a conversation that opens the way for the gospel. And so this is actually part of a new tool that we have called Spiritual Conversations for the Non-Religious. That's actually the first video in a series of spiritual conversations that you can go through with someone. It's like a small group for non-Christians, and that you watch a video and then you have a series of questions that you answer. So again, people are skeptical, but they're also open to spirituality. Right? Like that's the cultural moment that we're in. And often Christians fail to realize that when they share the gospel, when we share the gospel, we are drawing on assumptions that secular people do not hold to be true. And so that's why we're not able to connect. So for example, consider the classic model of the four spiritual laws, which is a kind of a classic model of evangelism. Now, let me be clear. This is true. Right? Like this is gospel truth, right? The number one, God loves you and offers a wonderful plan for your life. Number two, all of us sin and all our sin has separated us from God. Number three, Jesus Christ is God's only provision for our sin. Through him, we can know and experience God's love and plan for our life. And four, we must individually receive Jesus Christ as Savior and Lord, and then we can know and experience God's love and plan for our lives. That is the four spiritual laws. But the key here is that this makes a number of critical assumptions. Right? Embedded into that is assumptions about the existence of a relational God, that there's an objective moral framework, or that there's a transcendent purpose for your life. All these assumptions are built into the communication of the four spiritual laws, but none of these assumptions are universally accepted in a post-Christian culture. And so the purpose of a spiritual conversation, therefore, is to set the foundations that we can build the message of the cross on, and that we can remove maybe some intellectual barriers and move from the secular to the spiritual. And so there's really three types of conversations that you have when you engage someone. It's a friendship conversation, it's a spiritual conversation, and then a gospel conversation. Of course, the purpose of a friendship conversation is to build that deep relational connection and the trust to speak. And the purpose of the gospel conversation is to introduce people to Jesus and the message of the cross. You know, it used to be appropriate in the past to go from like friendship to gospel. Today, we've got to contextualize it by going through spiritual conversations. Like that's the bridge that we've got to go through to go from a friendship to the gospel. And so sometimes people reject that because, you know, in the name of kind of God's sovereignty and being unashamed, I'm just going to preach the gospel and however it lands, that's on them. And I would challenge us that we should not pit our dependence on God and his sovereignty against our attempts to be understood. It's not one or the other. So how do we then start these spiritual conversations? I'm going to go through some key principles in doing that. The first thing we have to understand is that we're not actually doing intellectual

0: to our apologetic work. This is actually first and foremost a spiritual issue, and that we require the supernatural work of the Holy Spirit for it to be effective. And the reason is because 2 Corinthians 4:4 says the God of this age has blinded the minds of unbelievers. It's a spiritual blindness issue. And so we're dealing with a culture and a generation that is spiritually deceived. So I'll give you an example. Last year we were doing outreach. What we did is kind of a barbecue. We had music. We had games on the lawn, and it was summer, warm summer day on a Saturday. Lots of people around. And I was sitting there, and I was just asking the Lord, Lord, give me one good conversation. Would you lead me to one person that I can have a really good gospel conversation with? And I was praying and waiting and just expecting that the Lord was going to give me that person at the right moment. And as I was sitting there and waiting and praying, a couple that had rented one of those rentable scooters, they were the two of them were on one of them, and they were scootering by, and then they stopped right in front of our spot to see what we were doing. And I saw them. I was like, that's them. Those are the ones that I need to talk to. And I felt that sense. And so I kind of waited and then came up to them, and I began to engage them and talk to them and said, hey, come on, come in, and invited them to hang out with us. And it was a guy and a girl, and their name were Kat and Ryan. And I remember looking at the girl and having this sense from the Spirit, like, ask her if she wants to sing. And I know nothing about this girl. And so I said, hey, are you a singer? You should go up on her stage and sing. And she's like, I am a singer. And I had this sense from the Lord, like what she needed, this girl, is to be seen. To like that she felt invisible. We talked about how people are so lonely and there's filtered reality and no one really sees you. And I felt like what she needed was to be seen. And so I was like, come on, go on stage. And we rallied our whole crew to watch her. And she sang some songs, and we were like her biggest fan. And she was just like beaming. And because she was noticed, she was seen. And then they came off the stage, and we sat down and we talked, and we ended up engaging in deep conversations. They end up staying with us. It was early in the night when they arrived. They end up staying with us the entire night. Just stayed with us the whole night. And at the end, we did a Bible study. They stayed through that. And in the end, Kat prayed to receive Jesus. And because God gave me the word that she wanted to be seen and that she was a singer, I had no knowledge of that. And it's not some weird, thing. It's just the sense that we serve a supernatural God who's pursuing his children, and he wants to give you more than natural discernment.
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0: I don't know about you, but I don't want to rely just on my human efforts. That's not good enough. I need something beyond to soften the hearts of these people. And so when I saw that with Kat and the incredible things that God did, it reminds us how much we are dependent on the power of the Holy Spirit to open people's eyes and open our eyes to what's going on in their reality. So that's the first principle here, is we depend on the power of the Holy Spirit. The second thing is we want to be really wise about our communication, and we want to avoid certain pitfalls. So for example, humans, we think in categories. It's the way that we think. Right? And so we categorize things, we organize things, and when we engage people, we put people in boxes. It's just how we do it. And part of that is because it's easier, right? It's quicker, it's more efficient. We don't have to, our brains can just simplify things that way. And so we tend to put things in boxes. And so as we're engaging with people in spiritual conversations, there are three boxes you want to avoid being put into. Because what happens is it's a barrier. That when you get put in that box, it's a barrier for you to speak truth. The boxes are personal, religious, and political. And so let me explain that a little bit. In our secular culture, many people, including Christians, believe that faith is purely a private matter, right? And that it should not be discussed publicly, that, you know, it's something that you know, you don't want to push on other people, and it's something that is really between you and whatever God you might have, right? And so that's a lot of the belief. And so as a result, many people are very hesitant to engage in discussions about spirituality because they put it in the personal box. And so your goal in this case is to challenge that by taking the spiritual conversations out of the realm of the private and connecting it to everyday reality, everyday things that, and the implications it has on everyday reality. The fact that what you believe about these big spiritual things, we'll talk about what they are, actually impact your life. They actually impact daily things about the way you live your life. So you want to take it out of the box of personal by connecting it to the daily things that we do. The second thing is we want to take it out of the box of the religious, right? So in a post-Christian culture, most people have had some engagement with the church, either growing up in it or they've just been aware of it somehow, some way, right? Like most people have had some connection to the church. And so unfortunately, for many people, they have a misconception of what the church is. For some people, the church has been equated with hypocrisy, with corruption and control. And sometimes it's simple as saying, I'm not talking about institution. Again, we talked about one of the key assumptions of our culture today is that people have become suspicious of institutional religion. So sometimes we just need to say, I'm not talking about that, right? Or when you're engaging someone, you're not approaching them as a member of a church. You're just a person who follows Jesus. And you want to get it out of the box of religion. And sometimes that's about the words we use. Sometimes we use very religious words that will immediately put you in a religious box. So the question is, how can we have spiritual conversations without using overly religious language, which is something you need to practice? And then so many people sadly interpret Jesus through the lens of a political box and a political party. And so they interpret what you're saying when it's in the political box through a political lens. So again, we're trying to stay out of these three boxes that people will naturally bring to the conversation. If you're able to do that, you're going to have a much more productive conversation than if you get stuck in one of these three. All right. So with that said, the next key principle is to recognize that pretty much everything has spiritual implications. Like everything that we do and that we talk about has spiritual implications. And that as skilled missionaries to our culture, we need to be in tune and skilled at drawing those conversations out in a natural way. And that these are often very important things about us. And our goal is to move from the secular and the superficial to the spiritual. How to move our friendships and our conversations from the superficial to the spiritual. And again, recognizing that I'm just going to list a number of things here. These are just a handful of very general topics that have spiritual implications and that are part of daily life. So when people discuss morality or purpose, you know, the purpose of their what do they do, their job, right? Or their identity, which is a big one today, or love and family. You know, work, beauty, hope, dreams, sickness, loss, all of these things, which are universal in terms of connecting with people, have spiritual implications. And a lot of times when you're engaging in spiritual conversations, it's about asking questions that tease out the spiritual implications, right? You don't have to tell them. You can just ask the question, like, are there universal human rights? Or where does human value come from? Why is it that humans are valuable? Why do we believe that? Or in the issue of purpose, what makes life worth living? Like, what do you get up for? And you ask this question because everyone believes this, but isn't life more than just survival? Isn't it more than just pursuing pleasure and avoiding pain, getting old and dying? Isn't there something more than that? So a lot of these things are things that we interact with in a daily level with people as we build those friendships. Remember, the context here is we are developing authentic friendships with people. And that gives us the ability to ask harder questions or get deeper about these things. And that doesn't necessarily mean I'm going straight to Jesus and the message of the cross. That is our goal, but I'm now challenging the underlying assumption. I'm getting people to think about why they believe what they believe, or to even begin to see the incoherence and the inconsistency of what they believe without putting them on the spot, right? Like, because when I ask a question about human value, that's much different than saying, why are you pro-choice? You know what I mean? Like, think about I just asked essentially the same question, but very different context and very different, much more receptive to actually progress and productivity in a conversation. So again, the goal here is that we need to become good missionaries by knowing how to tease out, to ask good questions that bring out spiritual conversations in everyday life. And it's really cool because when you do this, man, you can have amazing conversations. One of a really cool example recently, we have a team in Houston, was out doing a prayer walk in kind of a secular part of the city. And they end up connecting, and it was really cool because they end up, through a series of conversations, end up being led to essentially was like this like secret rave club. And it was this really intense club. They like had to go through all these back doors to get there, and there's packed with people, very, not a Christian place. And they were there, and this guy, Roger, this middle-aged suburban dad guy, was there, and he's feeling very out of place. And he's like, what am I doing here? And so they decided to like split up in groups and go talk to people. And they were talking. And then all of a sudden, this one girl, who's kind of like this, very, charismatic, outgoing girl, walks up to their group and is like, hey, what are you guys doing here? You guys are kind of interesting. And she starts to talk to him. And then she said, I want to know you guys. What are you good at? Which is a very interesting question for her to ask, right? They're all asking these questions. And then Roger is thinking, man, what am I going to say to this girl? And it gets to him and he says, well, you know what? I guess I'm good at being a dad. I love being with my kids, my boys. Mm-hmm. And the girl just was floored. Boom. Just stopped her right in her tracks, tears in her eyes. After a moment of pause, all of a sudden she just gives Roger a huge hug. And she's like, we don't have a lot of those around here. Wow. And then Allison, one of the girls there, end up taking her aside and just having a deep, powerful conversation, praying with her. But it was a father's love, yep. Right? It's a spiritual, that has spiritual implications. So many people long for that kind of love. And so again, the reality is that spiritual things are all around us. And how can we be in tune? And he didn't say anything about Jesus and the cross, but he spoke a truth that connected in her and opened her to the ultimate truth. And so again, that's the idea of the spiritual implications.
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2: Aaron, as we wrap up today's program, I want to loop back to something you said today. You said the purpose of spiritual conversation is to lay the foundation for the gospel to sit on. Now, for some, that may sound wrong or, you know, we should lead with the gospel. So talk a little more about why spiritual conversations are critical.
0: Spiritual conversations are critical because we need to recognize that we live in a post-Christian culture. And post-Christian means that usually people have had some interaction with the church. They have some knowledge, often misunderstood or twisted, but some knowledge of the Bible and church. And because of that, it creates communication challenges. So the idea of a spiritual conversation is to address the underlying assumptions on which the cross is communicated. And it's also about removing some of the barriers that obscure the cross so that the message is actually understood. I'll give you an example. Today in our culture, we live in a time in when many people have a relativistic view of morality. Many believe that morality is essentially a social construct. And of course, that stands in the way of the gospel truth, because the gospel says, no, there is a moral absolute, and that God is the source of that moral absolute, and that none of us are able to live up to that standard. We're all sinful and we fall short. And that is why we need a savior. So we can use a spiritual conversation to begin to challenge that narrative. Now, of course, if you have a relationship that's broken in your family, it's hard to challenge assumptions or to speak truth like this until you've built trust. And so if there are broken relationships, the first thing you got to do is repair that. Repair the relationship, build the trust again, and then gently over time begin to challenge these assumptions through these spiritual conversations.
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3: God can turn a tragedy into a triumph, a test into a testimony. Case in point, hope you can stay with us in just a few moments. The Reconnect is on the way. I'm Paul, and Carmen in The Reconnect helping you apply the mind of Christ to the matters of the day. And also, I got to love this story, because we're going to be talking with, well, a friend of ours, Candace Gray. Now, she's been involved in Christian media for many years. She did so up in the upper Midwest in places like Duluth and in Madison. She's currently down in Florida and the Southeast with what's called the Joy FM. Now, recently she was involved in a terrible bicycle accident, but she has a story, a testimony, and she's going to share that with Carmen coming up in just a bit as we help you connect faith to life on this Friday on Faith Radio.
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11: This is Hope with God. I'm Andrew Palau. In the Bible, Deborah was a powerful woman appointed by God. She was appointed to be a leader and a judge over Israel. She faced dangerous enemies and uncertain times, yet she stood strong. Why? Because she trusted God. Through her courage, her voice, through her obedience, God brought hope and victory to his people. God often calls ordinary people to do extraordinary things. Your voice, your life, it matters. And the same God who gave Deborah courage wants to meet with you today and give you courage. He wants to walk with you through it all and guide your life and show you that he does care. Do you want to get to know him and discover his plans for your life? You can begin this way. Say, God, I want to know you. Reveal yourself to me. Show me your love and guide me in the right path, and I will follow you and serve you. Amen. Always remember, there is hope with God.
12: It's the greatest truth of all time. John chapter 3, verse 16. Our verse for you today. For God so loved the world that he gave his only Son, so that everyone who believes in him will not perish, but have eternal life. Grow in your faith with John chapter 3, verse 16.
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0: Hello, my friend. Welcome to The Reconnect on this Friday, the 4th of September, 2026. I just can't believe it's already September, but we're rolling into Labor Day weekend. So thank you so much for joining me, sharing this time with me on The Reconnect. You know how important the Bible is to us as people of faith. We want to get into the Word of God every day before we get out there into the world that God so loves. And so we open our conversation often by asking the question, where in the Word are you today? And the answer to that question is going to be John chapter 3. So I have been in John, in the Gospel of John, reading through the Bible with a new believer. And so I thought, as a part of our conversation related to John chapter 3, I'd just share with you a little bit of my experience of opening this particular chapter of Scripture with a new believer. Because I think that there are times that we have read something so many times or we've heard something so many times, we forget just how radical the teaching is. And so I'm going to read John chapter 3, at least a portion of it. So there was a man, a Pharisee, named Nicodemus, a ruler of the Jews, and he came to Jesus by night and said to him, "Rabbi, we know that you're a teacher who's come from God, because nobody can do the signs that you do unless God is with him." And Jesus answered, "Well, truly I say to you, unless one is born again, he cannot see the kingdom of God." Nicodemus said to him, "How could this be? How could a man be born when he is old? Could he enter a second time into his mother's womb and be born?" And Jesus answered, "Truly I say to you, unless a person is born of water and the Spirit, he can't enter the kingdom of heaven. That which is born of flesh is flesh. That which is born of spirit is spirit. Don't marvel that I said to you, you must be born again. The wind blows where it wishes. You hear its sound. Do you not know? You don't know where it comes from or where it goes. So it is with everyone who is born of the Spirit." Now, I will just tell you, it's Carmen speaking here. When we read that, this new believer looked at me and is like, "What is this talking about? This just seemed like an utterly foreign language, completely foreign concepts." She was as astonished as Nicodemus must have been when he heard it the first time. And that's when it like occurred to me, there are portions of Scripture that we are so familiar with that we just kind of assume that everybody gets what is being talked about. But this is actually really challenging to understand. And so let's just pause for a moment and consider what we know about what it means to be born again to a living hope. That's the way Peter frames it in 1 Peter. Let's think about the way the Apostle Paul talks about it in Galatians, where he says, Galatians 2:20, "It is no longer I who live, but Christ who lives in me." So, you know, he had died to the flesh and he was alive in the Spirit. So this new life that Jesus is talking about, this concept of being born again, it's radically different than who you were prior to the moment you came to Jesus. And so Nicodemus goes on to ask the question, how can these things be? And Jesus answered, "Are you a teacher of Israel and you don't understand these things? Truly, I say to you, we speak of what we know and bear witness to what we've seen, but you do not receive our testimony. If I've told you earthly things and you do not believe, how can you believe if I tell you heavenly things? No one has ascended into heaven except the one who descended from heaven, the Son of Man." There he's referring to himself. "As Moses lifted up the serpent in the wilderness, so must the Son of Man be lifted up." He's alluding there to the cross. "That whoever believes in him may have eternal life." And he's talking there about what is accomplished at the cross. Now, we know all of that because we're reading this from the other side of Easter, from the other side of the death and the resurrection of Jesus. So we are able to use that as an interpretive key for what Jesus is talking about here. Nicodemus didn't have any of that. And then we have in John 3:16, one of the most often quoted, I was going to say the most well understood, certainly the most often quoted verses of Scripture. But today's Growing Your Faith verse of the day is actually John 3:17. So let's read this next portion of John chapter 3, and then apply it to our lives. John 3:16, onto verse 21. For God so loved the world that he gave his only son, that whoever believes in him should not perish, but have eternal life. For God did not send his son into the world to condemn the world, but in order that the world might be saved through him. Remember, Jesus is speaking here. Whoever believes in him is not condemned, but whoever does not believe is condemned already, because he has not believed in the name of the only Son of God. This is the judgment. The light has come into the world, and people loved the darkness rather than the light because their deeds were evil. For everyone who does wicked things hates the light and does not come to the light, lest his works should be exposed. But whoever does what is true comes to the light, so that it may be clearly seen that his works have been carried out in God. These themes of life and death, of light and dark, of this world and the life that is to come, these are all themes of the Gospel of John. And so when we look at the Growing Your Faith verse of the day in John 3:17, we want to not only take God at his word, but I think we want to parse this out word by word. And so I want you to do this with John 3:16 and then John 3:17. Who is the subject? What is happening? Where is the action taking place? Why is this happening? How is this happening? And then so what and now what? So in John 3:17, we have God. That's the who. That's the subject. God is the subject of this sentence. God. And what did God do? Well, God sent his son. God is a giving God. God is a forgiving God. And in order for forgiveness to happen, God gave his son. God did not send his son into the world to condemn the world, but in order that the world might be saved through him. So the who is God. The what is sent his son. Where? Into the world. Well, where was he before he was in the world? Well, he was seated at the right hand of the Father. He was and is the co-eternal second member of the Trinity. Jesus didn't just suddenly spawn when he became incarnate as we know him as Jesus. Jesus has always been. He is co-eternal with the Father. He is fully God and he becomes fully man. So the who is God, the what is sent his son, the where into the world, why? Because we had a problem we could not solve. Sin is real and it is rampant. There is darkness and we needed light. And God did not send the son into the world to condemn the world. That's a misunderstanding. Jesus says, no, God sent the son into the world in order that the world might be saved through him. That's the why. Not the judgment, not to judge, but to save. Now, certainly, at the cross, sin is paid for. The penalty of it is paid for. Its power over us is broken. So there is a judgment here, but we're not the ones that bear it. Jesus is coming again to judge the living and the dead, but the first time he came was to save the world. And how is it that God is going to save the world through Jesus? Well, that takes us to the cross. That's the so what. The now what is that we would go and share it with others. Hey, Candace Gray is going to join us next. She's going to tell us about a terrible accident that she had when she went over the handlebars of an e-bike. And she's also going to tell us about God's redemptive power, his goodness, and his grace. 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

0: are some of the things that you do maybe when you're on vacation or just to get out there and have a little bit of fun? Accidents happen. Have you ever gone over the handlebars of a bike? What about an e-bike? We're going to have a conversation with Candace Gray. She is an on-air personality with the Joy FM, and she's here really to tell us an amazing story of God's goodness and his redemptive power and his grace. Candace, welcome to The Reconnect.
1: Harmon, thank you so much for having me.
0: Absolutely. Okay, so tell us the story. Where were you and what happened?
1: So it was a very boring Saturday morning. We were taking our books back to the library. My husband had the kids in the bike trailer. We were both on e-bikes and we were going down the sidewalk and hit just a massive crack in the sidewalk. And that sent me chin first into the concrete at about probably 20 miles an hour. You know, if I had to guess.
0: So wait a minute. You weren't doing anything particularly dangerous. You weren't in a foreign country on a bike going down a hill at an unsafe speed. You were on an e-bike on the sidewalk with your family.
1: It was the most regular, boring Saturday morning. Like, I wish it was a little more adventurous, but no, it was unfortunately a crack in a sidewalk. And, you know, the silly thing is my husband has driven that route a number of times, and it was a relatively new crack. So it was completely unexpected to both of us. He kind of grabbed the brakes quickly as to not launch our children, which I appreciate. But it caused me to then have to respond quicker. And yeah, I went over the handlebars. And I have gone over the handlebars on bikes before, you know, but never on an e-bike. And that is a whole different story. That's a whole different conversation.
0: Okay, well, we're going to get to that part of the conversation a little bit later, but I want to give you an opportunity to then tell people what happened, because you are, as we've already shared, you're on the radio. You, like me, you make your money flapping your jaw, but you couldn't do that. And you have to be able to think, and you hit your head really hard. So tell us a little bit about what you experienced in terms of the medical realities.
1: Oh, it was so scary, because in the moment, you don't know what it is. You know, you don't know what the problem is. I knew I had this sinking, cold, icy, hollow feeling in my body that it was bad. Whatever it was big. And I actually was wearing Invisalign. And so even though my teeth kind of smacked together, I never lost consciousness. And I have a feeling it's kind of that mouth guard effect. But I also wasn't wearing a helmet. And I know, trust me, I know it is, you know, the cardinal sin. But it was one of those things. It was a short distance, less than a mile. I have ridden bikes my whole life. It just didn't seem like a big deal. And now looking back, that is the number one miracle that God spared my mind, that he spared my mind. Because even as I was being taken away in the ambulance and, you know, my husband had to stay with our kids and, you know, kind of get things sorted out on that end, he thought that I was going to have a traumatic brain injury. That was his biggest fear. And so the ambulance took me to the hospital. That's where they discovered that my jaw was broken in three places. And like you said, flapping your jaw for a living, it's pretty bad news. It's pretty bad news, especially the types of break. My left TMJ, the joint there, was completely flipped upside down. And there was a crack right in the middle of my chin, and then the right fracture was a twisted fracture. So it was another really difficult break. And thankfully at the time, I didn't know how complicated it was. I think I would have been a little bit more fearful, but I had to wait a week for surgery. And then thankfully, another one of God's miracles, was in contact with one of the only surgeons in our part of the country who would attempt to put hardware in that flipped jaw. I guess the typical practice is to just kind of line things up and leave it, which would mean my mouth would be wired shut for 6 to 8 weeks. And I would have a hard time literally opening my mouth in the future. And so because he was able to get the screw in, I only had to be wired shut for 2 weeks and then was able to start opening my mouth again.
0: That's amazing. Hey, if you're listening right now and you're like, hey, that voice sounds familiar to me. We're talking with Candace Gray. Yes, she was at Life 97.3 in Duluth and Life 102.5 in Madison. If you're listening to her voice and you're like, I know her. Tell folks what you're doing now.
1: Now I'm doing middays at the Joy FM. 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So Florida, Georgia, Alabama, Tennessee, and into South Carolina. So I have 10 to 3, which is perfect because then I get to see my kids in the morning, see my kids in the evening. And yeah, it's a good place for our family, but it's a lot of talking. And with the broken jaw, that was a little concerning.
2: 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And when we come back, we're going to continue with this God Wins story of his redemptive grace and power. We'll also get some input from Candace about e-bike safety. 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

0: continuing our conversation with Candace Gray, host at the Joy FM, and also an advocate for e-bike safety after her own experience of going over the handlebars and landing on her chin, breaking her jaw in really significant ways, and also injuring her shoulder. I mean, the list is pretty long. Candace, first of all, we want to praise God for his goodness, for his grace, being the great physician, the hands of everybody who tended to you. I think that when you have framed this, you have, you know, you've talked about the ways in which the enemy was seeking to derail you, but it wasn't just you. There was another member of your, a colleague that was under similar spiritual attack at the time.
1: Another on-air personality at the Joy FM who had been with the ministry since the beginning. She'd been working on air for 40 years at the Joy FM. Mm-hmm. And 2 weeks before my accident, she found out that she had tonsil cancer. And which, of course, will affect the way she speaks and will affect her ability to share the gospel as she goes through treatment. And she was really private with that at that time, so I didn't even know. So then when I had my accident, and it was like, wow, this is too poignant that my jaw is broken. My jaw is the main way that I am sharing the gospel every single day. And it also fractured my ear canal, so I couldn't hear out of my left ear. And I didn't know if that was going to come back. And obviously being in radio and having music as such a life force for me felt just that much more specific when it came to the attack that I felt like I was experiencing.
0: So we celebrate that God wins, like, right? I mean, I think that's my, I mean, if I could put like a big exclamation point on all of this. But you've also learned some things in the process and you've become an advocate. So, you know, make your appeal for e-bike safety.
1: Well, it's actually kind of funny that I have somehow become an advocate for e-bike safety, because it's like having the chef that just burned your dinner come out and give you cooking advice. Like, I clearly kind of missed the mark here in a couple ways. I absolutely wish I was wearing a helmet, even though God spared me. I am so acutely aware of how delicate life is. At this point, I am so acutely aware of how delicate each one of us is and how these things that we do very normally every single day, driving a car, you know, riding a bike, all of these things could become tragic in an instant. I will be taking every safety precaution possible in the future. We're talking full face helmets, knowing the path before you go, going at speeds slower than you need to, like just the things that are not fun that we know we should do. But Carmen, I love that you are putting a God wins sticker on this, because from the moment that bike crashed, I was in contact with people who were reminding me of God's love every single step. I came to find out later that there was a woman who pulled off to help me when she saw the accident happen. And I found out that she's a listener to my radio station. She's a listener to the Joy FM. Then when I was in the ambulance, the EMT, his wife reached out later, said she's a listener, and found out about it as the morning show was talking about it on air. When I get to the hospital, there were nurses that were listeners who said, oh my word, I heard the morning crews talk about your accident. I can't believe this is you. And then, you know, anesthesiologist, my shoulder surgeon, he even told me after the first appointment to be perfectly honest, you know, I just want to be totally candid. I do listen to the station, so I've known about your accident. And I just burst out in tears, because it felt like God was just saying every step of the way, I got you.
0: Yeah.
1: I got you. I have people here for you. I have tangible hands that are living this out with you. And it was the Spirit of God working in such a connected way that I've never personally experienced in my life before. And so to see his goodness, to see his goodness over and over and over, the only time I've cried throughout this whole incident is thinking about how good God is, because he has been so sweet and gentle, and the peace that surpasses all understanding. I didn't know what that was before this moment, before I was sitting there completely unaware of what my future held. And yet, it doesn't matter. It doesn't matter, because God's got it. And to be so at peace, to be so comfortable with what could be the worst possible outcome of my life, that surpasses all understanding.
0: I feel like there's somebody listening right now that is thinking, we ought to get some kind of logoed bike helmet with a full face mask. And
1: Oh, hey, I'll sponsor it. I'll be a backer. Right?
0: That's what I'm saying. Like, right. So, because I do think that, you know, knowing the path, going slower than you need to go, leaving before you really needed to leave, just to be sure you've got enough time, keeping literally like your head on a swivel, your eyes in every direction. Those are the things that we might say to a child, mm-hmm. but they are such critical and important reminders to each and all of us. And wearing a helmet is really important. And then you say, you know, a full face, a full protective face guard on that helmet. And I have to tell you, I haven't even seen one of those. I've seen the one that like looks like a motocross bike helmet.
1: Right.
0: Is that kind of what you're talking about? That has like a face shield?
1: That's basically it. A good friend of mine mountain bikes. And so he was the one that told me about a full face type helmet. And so, yeah, it is kind of like a motocross helmet. But the fact of the matter is, even if I was wearing a helmet, I would have sustained the same injuries. And so to know that that's possible and that there is some level of protection, it might look silly, but I would do that for sure. The amount of moms that I've talked to, I will just say, since this accident's been about 3 months, the amount of moms that say, oh, I absolutely make sure my kid is always wearing a helmet. I mean, I don't usually, but I make sure that they're wearing a helmet. It makes you go, what? Like, we get it, but we don't get it. As adults, we think somehow we are more capable. Somehow accidents won't happen. And it's just clearly not the case. I mean, especially the older we get, it just changes things drastically.
0: It's extraordinary. And we're praising and thanking God. Did you just say that this only happened like 3 months ago?
1: 3 months ago.
0: What?
1: 3 months. Like, literally last week, I was released from my jaw surgeon. I had my last appointment with him and he said, it looks amazing.
0: How is that possible? You sound great.
1: Carmen, I was back on air a month after the accident. I was talking on the radio a month after. This is how God works. And
0: that's amazing.
1: To a certain extent, I could have taken more time. I mean, I could still potentially be off air now and everybody would understand. But why would I when I have a story to tell? And that story just highlights God's goodness and his faithfulness. And I think it's the best way to get back at any sort of spiritual attack is to remind people over and over that not only is God walking with you in your darkest, scariest, most uncertain time, but in that, he's going to use that for good.
0: Amen. Amen. Thank you for being a living demonstration of the goodness of God in the land of the living. We absolutely praise and thank him for preserving your life and restoring your health in the ways that he worked, not only in the hands, but also in the hearts and minds of the person who pulled off the road to help, the EMTs, the nurses, the surgeons, the anesthesiologists, on and on and on. We want to affirm God's presence, his tangible hands, his spirit. We want to give him all the praise and all the glory. And certainly thank you for coming to tell the story.
1: Oh, amen. Thank you so much, Carmen. I'm so happy to be here and just to be able to shine a light. That's the best thing I can do right now.
0: Amen. Amen. So that's Candace Gray from The Joy FM. You can check out The Joy FM at thejoyfm.com. Candace is the host from 10 a.m. to 3 p.m. So she actually works like a full workday versus those of us that only work a couple hours in the morning. It occurs to me that today is the Friday of Labor Day weekend. So it's always a time, I think, that we think about work. We think about our labors. We think about our labors for the Lord. We think about presenting our work to God, that he would find us faithful in the midst of it. No matter what work we're doing, we do it unto the Lord, right? Well, there's a way of thinking about that would be like, well, get to work. What if you reframed how you think about getting to work by like, we get to work. We have the privilege of the work of our hands. We have the privilege of doing things to the honor of God. Johnny Artavanis has written a book called Get to Work: Seeing Your Daily Grind as God's Good Gift. So let's just practice saying it differently. Instead of get to work, What if we just started saying, get to work? That conversation's up next here on The Reconnect.

0: Lord, even in moments when I didn't see it, you were there. I echo the words from the prophet Isaiah, who wrote, I will praise you, O Lord. You have been so good to me. Thank you. I lift up my prayer of praise for all you've done. Help me draw near to you, even when praise feels hard. In Jesus' name, amen. 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
8: How are you going to live your life as a recovering person who is saved? For me, I wake up, I pray for sobriety, power, strength, and desire to stay sober. One of the things I added this year, Bill, is please send me the Holy Spirit so I get the gift of the Spirit of love, joy, peace, patience, kindness, goodness, gentleness, faithfulness, self-control. And I can tell by looking at your eyes that you're thinking I need to pray harder on that maybe four times a day. Yeah. And you're right.

0: seeing your daily grind as God's good gift. Johnny, welcome to the Reconnect.
1: Carmen, thanks so much for having me on the show. Grateful to be here.
0: Yeah, it's wonderful to have you with us. Okay, so I can hear my dad say, get to work. But you have a different spirit in the way you're saying this.
1: Yeah, you know, I think just looking at it from a biblical perspective, and what you said is fairly true. You know, people look at work sometimes as a begrudging got to. And as we look to the pages of God's word, it's not a got to, it's a get to, because work is one of the premier and predominant ways that we get to mirror and mimic the God who made us. And so obviously there is elements of working as fallen creatures in a fallen world, which I do talk about in my book, but kind of the impetus behind it, Carmen, was so often I have had a lot of people come up to me in recent years and ask me if I've read the most recent books on Sabbath and Shalom and rest, but I've never had anybody come up to me and grab me by the literal or proverbial collar and say, Johnny, have you read the most recent book on the God glorifying, human dignifying theme of work? This is one of the chief ways we imitate the God who made us in his image. And so that's the general heart behind it, and looking at the different themes and of work from a biblical perspective. And it's been sharpening for me in the process.
0: Well, I want to give you the opportunity to talk about work from a biblical perspective. And then I think we're going to look for some practical guidance, like how do we shift that internal vocabulary and the posture of our heart from viewing work as the got to the get to. But let's start with, what does the Bible have to say about work?
1: Well, the first sentence of the Bible, and really the opening chapter, describes God's commitment to work. It says, in the beginning, God created the heavens and the earth. When you're talking about God, God introduces himself as a creator. And in the opening chapters of Genesis, he introduces himself as a artist, zoologist, a builder, an architect, a musician, because all of the things in creation are representative of who God is. You know, even when it says in the garden that God made trees that were not only pleasing to the taste, but pleasing to the sight, which is such an interesting thing that it includes, that God made things not just for their basic utility, but for his sheer commitment to beauty and excellence. And then the opening chapters is essentially a captain's log of God's commitment, once again, to doing things wonderfully. It says God looked at everything he did and it was good. It was very good. Meaning God's not just making a universe of gray. It's a universe full of colors and stars and sea and animals. And so that's what you see. When God makes man in his image, I think we're familiar with that generally speaking in Genesis 1:26, when God says, let us make man in our own image. I think sometimes people growing up in the church, they've become so accustomed to hearing that vernacular that we rarely ask to even, you know, ask the question, what does that even mean to be made in the image of an invisible God? So what does it mean to be made in his image? Well, at that point, what do we know about God? Well, what we know about God is that he is a worker. And then you would find that further extrapolated in the job description that God gives mankind when he makes them. Let us make man in our own image. And then what's the first job description given to mankind? He says, let them rule. And so from the very beginning, one of the things that I want to stress to the people in my life, and obviously that I've talked about in this book, is that work is not the product of the curse. Sometimes, even as you mentioned it, people say, you know what, gotta go to work. It's just, you know, it's a part of being in a fallen world. And I would want people to understand biblically, no, work is a pre-fall institution. It's the first job given to mankind. And when God placed Adam and Eve in the garden, we sometimes think of it as like Augusta National or Mr. Darcy's grounds on Pride and Prejudice, like this lush, perfectly manicured wilderness, you know, like garden. But no, he put them in a garden and he said, subdue it. He put them there to work it. And that's what Genesis 2 describes, is that God put Adam into the garden to work it. And that word for work is abad. It is the same word translated worship. And so before there's any pain from our labor and before there are thorns and thistles and sweat, God puts Adam and Eve not on a beach, but in a garden. And they were given the responsibility to subdue creation, to work it, to name animals. And all of that is to be done as the representatives and vice regents, meaning you know, imitators of God. What does it mean to be an imitator? Well, it's the Hebrew word tselem, which is the same word from which we get statue, meaning Adam and Eve are to be literally physical representatives of an invisible God, and they do so in the opening pages of Scripture by working.

0: That's so good. It reminds me of how we're supposed to make the gospel visible, substantial, and beautiful in the world today, as living demonstrations of the kingdom of heaven in the midst of the kingdoms of this world. So I think that even our New Testament language absolutely reflects what you're pointing to. So that is wonderful. Hey, let me reintroduce you for folks who may have just joined us. We're talking with Johnny Artavanis. He is a pastor. He's also an author. The book we're talking about today, Get to Work, Seeing Your Daily Grind as God's Good Gift. We'll send you the direct link on the text line, 877-933-2484, to the book, but also to dialinministries.org, where you can connect directly with Johnny and his work. So let's talk about the practical shift. So how could a person make a practical shift in their, maybe it's the internal vocabulary, maybe it's the heart posture, moving from viewing work as like grim got to divine get to?
1: You know, I think it's a great question, Carmen. And my dad used to tell me that everything is attitude, meaning that everything in our life is the product and derivative of our perspective. And so from a Christian perspective, we need to shift kind of our thinking and know that work is not primarily or even simply a means to an end, or as a bare necessity for some sort of financial enumeration. Work is a way that we mirror and mimic God. And I think that the story of Scripture, even when, I listen to film scores when I study, I'm a pastor and I study to preach, and I listen to, film, soundtracks from movies. And sometimes when you're listening to that opening scene of Genesis and you're seeing that God made this and he said, let there be light. And I love this even small little verse that says in Genesis 1, and he made the stars also. And just kind of like a throwaway line, like, oh yeah, the galaxies, God made those. But God's commitment is to beauty and to excellence. And so I think, first of all, we see work as an opportunity to imitate the God that loves us and made us, and know that there was labor before there was paychecks. So labor isn't just so that we can eat. Paul does say, he who does not work shall not eat. But more foundationally, work is a way we represent God. So we have to start with a biblical worldview. Every command in the Bible is rooted in a right understanding of who God is. So I think we shift it. We begin to have that paradigm shift when we understand that. Sometimes I think people kind of live with this schism and divide of the secular and the sacred. And I think even going back to Genesis is helpful. When we look at Adam gardening, that was an act of worship unto the Lord. And so I think we kind of think through, oh, maybe because I as a pastor preach on stage and someone else is crunching numbers as a CPA, or a mother who's changing diapers at home thinks that, oh, what I do isn't worship. You know, that's when I go to church on Sunday. No, the Bible presents all of what we do, Paul says in Colossians 3, to do it as unto the Lord, as an act of worship. And so to kind of shift that perspective and go, hey, when I'm doing whatever it may be, and that was initially one of the titles that I had kind of toyed around with, just calling it whatever you do, it is an act as unto the Lord. And so that means that no job is unimportant. It doesn't have to be your forever job to be honoring the Lord in it and the here and now. So I once heard the story, Carmen, of three stonemasons, and maybe you'd be familiar with the story where a visitor walks in on three stonemasons who are engaged in building a cathedral, and they're stacking bricks. And one, the visitor came up and asked the first mason, what are you doing? And the mason responded by saying, I am cutting stone. And then the visitor asked the second stonemason, and the second mason responded when the visitor asked, what are you doing? He said, I'm making a living. And then he goes up to the third stonemason and asks him, what are you doing? And the third stonemason said, me, I'm building a cathedral for the glory of God and his people. And I think it just shows the shift in perspective. The third mason's perspective was not, I'm not just doing what I'm doing out of practical necessity, but it is a sacred purpose that transforms even potentially daily monotonous and tedious labor into something that is transcendent. And I think everyone needs to see what they do in the workplace as truly that, as unto the Lord. We're given responsibilities to mirror and mimic him. Yes, we do live, and I talk about this in the book, in a fallen world, which makes life and work sometimes difficult. There is injustice, there is difficulty, but that doesn't take away from the reality that what we do. Ecclesiastes says, whatever your right hand finds to do, do it with all your might as unto the Lord. And Paul says in Ephesians, do it not by way of eye service, but as unto the Lord, meaning that every single person listening to this right now works ultimately not for their boss, not for their CEO, not for their middle manager, but as unto the King of creation who died for them. And so that transforms everything we do in our day to day.
0: So we're going to continue our conversation here in just a moment with Johnny Artavanis. 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
4: We believe, and I mean wholeheartedly believe, in the power of prayer. 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
0: So as we have this redeemed view of work, as we rightly understand work as God-given, God-created, God-glorifying, God-demonstrated, as we do everything that we do unto the glory of God, maybe there's a trap of falling into workaholism. And so when we talk about getting to work, the opportunity to work, we also want to recognize the call and the command to Sabbath rest. So, Johnny, talk with us a little bit about the rhythm of Sabbath rest.
1: Yeah, that's a great question. We obviously follow the pattern and rhythm that God set up in the garden, not only in our working, but in our resting. And I think, you know, as far as in my thinking about the book, sometimes people work really hard until they read a book about rest, and then they rest really hard until they read about work. And so it leaves them kind of ping-ponging back and forth in this constant state of biblical imbalance. And one of the things I love, there's an A.W. Tozer line that says, it takes a whole Bible to make a whole Christian, meaning that you can never isolate one truth at the expense of another. And so when God is in the garden, he worked for 6 days, and on the seventh he rested, not because he was tired, but because he was finished. But interestingly, Carmen, when it says that God blessed the seventh day and made it holy, that's the first time we ever read of in Scripture God making anything holy. And what God makes holy, what He sanctifies, what He sets apart, is time. And rest from a biblical perspective, and you think going back to Adam and Eve, that seventh day was basically a weekly Father's Day, a day for them to enjoy fellowship and harmony with their Creator. We read that before the fall. They enjoyed walking with God in the cool of the day. And so that was an opportunity not just to veg out. And I think in the book, I make a distinction between relaxing and resting, because you can be relaxing without biblically resting. Resting is a day where you worship and you tune your heart to the goodness of God. It is a weekly sermon you preach to yourself that God provides for my every need without me. He continues to support me. He continues to provide. So even if we were going to think about resting, and obviously there's some Sabbath law in the Old Testament, which I go into, that Paul says in Colossians, those things are no longer in effect, meaning we no longer have to abide by those things in the same way. What that doesn't mean, though, is that the fabric and rhythm that God sets up in the garden is no longer important for us, or that we can simply disregard it. So I think as far as setting up different rhythms, first of all, Jesus in the incarnation, he modeled for us what it looked like to withdraw. And to, you know, you see times where in John 6, they want to make him king. He's at the peak of his ministry. And it says that Jesus withdrew to pray. And you see that over and over again. Jesus often withdrew to pray, to rest. He was working. And the key word throughout the Gospel of Mark is immediately, meaning that he did live with a sense of urgency. But that doesn't mean that he was always feeling the pressure and the tyranny of the urgent. He prioritized his time with the Lord. Other things I think to include just in that element of resting, it could be for many centuries, and this was just understood to be on the Lord's Day, which would be church on Sunday or on the weekends, but that God is, we imitate him not only in our work, but in the way that we enjoy life. Paul says in Timothy that God has given everything in life to enjoy. And so even in my book and in the Bible itself, I wouldn't want people to ping pong to the other side of the spectrum that, well, how God views us is primarily the product of what we do in our output. Because even the book of Ecclesiastes, Solomon, the wisest man who in the Old Testament, says, go live, cast your bread upon the waters, which means that everything God made in his universe, the oceans, the mountains, are for our exploration. And Psalm 104 talks about this a fair amount, that God causes the grass to grow to feed the cattle so that the cattle grow, so they become big and fat, so man can eat those big fat steaks and burgers because he knows it makes the heart of man glad. And I think that's a big element of our rest, is that God has given us a world not just to work in, but to enjoy. And he has given us families to enjoy. And so it's a priority that we need. And here's the real danger, Carmen. Busyness mutes our ability to ponder. And without pondering the goodness of God and his continued provision, we will be shallow in our worship. And so that's a real element of what rest is from. And rest from a biblical perspective is a shutting down of both production and distraction. What I mean by that is sometimes people are very productive and they work. And then when they're not working, they're distracted and they scroll. But biblical rest is a tuning of our hearts to the pace of God, to trust in his provision, to reflect and recite his kindness. And that's where I would say it's not just relaxation where you're vegging out. I'm not saying that watching a show or something is wrong. It's that it is given to us to ponder who God is. And that's what it was designed to be. And that's what we really need to return to.
0: That's so good. That's such a wonderful invitation. So many very positive reminders. For many folks, there might be some extraordinarily fresh insights here. And I hope that you guys will further explore Johnny's work. You can do that at dialinministries.org. The book we're talking about today, Get to Work, Seeing Your Daily Grind as God's Good Gift. Johnny, thank you so much for joining us today on The Reconnect.
1: Yeah, Carmen, thanks so much for having me.
0: I love the part where Johnny talked about God being like a creator, an artist, an astrologist, an architect, an arborist, a biologist, a zoologist. He's an anthropologist, like all of the things that God is in terms of, like, we think of like job descriptions. We think of God as the great physician, the arbiter of truth, the judge. God's on the job, man, all the time, right? And so I just think about the work of Christ upon the cross. Just so many ways in which God is working continually on our behalf. He's not taking a break, which is significant. You and I, however, over this weekend, probably are taking a break. So I just encourage you to spend some time attuning your heart to the pace of God. Maybe move at the pace of grace this weekend. Spend some time reciting his kindness, counting your blessings in him. Be sure that over this Labor Day weekend, you carve out some time for true Sabbath. Like, right? Not just escapism, not just, you know, not just a weekend barbecue, not just relaxing, but actual resting, like arresting everything and just resting in the Lord. Could you do that? Maybe even this weekend, you could celebrate Father's Day. Are you having a Father's Day with the Father with some kind of regular rhythm, or are you just waiting for that to roll around once every June? I just think that those are all such good reminders to us. Hey, this seems like a good time to remind you that the Reconnect is available all the time everywhere. And if you're not already subscribed to the Reconnect on YouTube, could you do that? Would you go subscribe to our YouTube channel, The Reconnect with Carmen? And then I'm just curious if over this Labor Day weekend, you could think of one person to share the show with. So, you know, you're going to share the podcast with them. 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Okay, next hour, I'm going to tell you the story about a hero that's alive right now. It's actually a couple in Canada, Ian and Naomi. These may be modern day heroes whose names you've never heard before, but they have such a compelling story. They are Christian brothers and sisters, and I just, their story, well, it lit me up when I read it, and so I wanted to share it with you. Every story has a hero. And in this case, our heroes' names are Ian and Naomi. That's up next in the next hour of The Reconnect.

0: If there's one thing we feel immediately, it's the power of prayer from you. We are all seeking greater understanding and knowing Him better. Every time we do a fundraiser, we see God's provision in such a prayer-saturated way. Please keep it going because our fall fundraiser is coming soon. For God so loved that He gave us Jesus. Thank you for praying for us. And when I say us, I mean you and us. We only do this together. Thank you.
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3: Have you heard it said that someone is full of hot air? That's a pretty good picture of a word Paul uses in 1 Corinthians. He says love is not arrogant. One translation says love isn't puffed up. When we love, we don't have an inflated view of ourselves. I think of a bellows used to fan a fire in the fireplace. You push those bellows and the air comes out and makes the fire bigger. That's what arrogance is like. We start thinking about our own accomplishments or the honors we deserve, and it fans the flames of sin. No one wants to be around someone who's full of hot air. The solution is to be filled with God's love. Then what comes out will be genuine interest and concern for other people. Would you ask God for that kind of genuine love? With Seeking Him, I'm Nancy DeMoss Wagelmuth.
4: If you're faithful in stewarding the little, in due time, God will entrust you with more. This is Susie Larson with another Grow and Go moment, helping you to discover and enjoy what God wants to do in and through you. In the book of Luke, chapter 5, verse 6, we read this, "And this time their nets were so full of fish they began to tear. When Jesus had finished speaking from their fishing boat, he instructed the disciples to go out to the deep, let down their nets, and catch some fish. Simon, who was a seasoned fisherman, replied, Well, we've worked hard all last night and didn't catch a thing. But if you say so, we'll try again. This time their nets were so full they began to tear. They needed help to bring in all the fish. The abundant catch almost sunk their boat. When Simon Peter witnessed the Lord's great power, he also, at the same time, realized his own sinful state. He begged Jesus to leave his presence. When the Lord takes you deeper, several things happen almost at once. The increase that you prayed for will likely stretch you beyond your capacity. Things may pull apart at the seams. You may feel like you're sinking. And in the midst of increased growth and the stress that goes along with it all, you'll suddenly be acutely aware of your own humanity and sinfulness. The enemy will spew in your ear that you're in over your head. But do not fear these growing pains. Instead, simply grow in the grace of God, and grow and deepen your dependence on Jesus. You know what, friend? These are just growing pains. If you long for increase, ask for it. And if you're managing much now, do not lose perspective. He's only answering your prayers. He's got you. He's with you. And your dependence on the Lord right now, that's your superpower. This is Susie Larson with another Grow and Go moment. For more resources, go to growandgotoday.com.
5: It's the greatest truth of all time. John chapter 3, verse 16. Our verse for you today. For God so loved the world that he gave his only Son, so that everyone who believes in him will not perish, but have eternal life. Grow in your faith with John chapter 3, verse 16.
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0: Hello, my friend. It's hour two of the Reconnect, and we're going to jump into, I don't know, what we'll just call story time. So every story has a hero. And in this case, their names are Ian and Naomi. They live in Canada, and they are Christians. If you were to, like, see a photograph of them, you would say, those are some ordinary folks. And I kind of love that. They are very ordinary heroes. So this goes back to early in 2025. I think it was in May, and they read a harrowing story in the New York Times. It was about a 28-year-old Christian convert to Christianity. She was fleeing religious persecution in Iran, and her name is Artemis. She and her brother paid a smuggler to sneak them across the southern border. They were apprehended. They were separated. She was put in a detention facility. And a couple of months later, she found herself shackled and on a plane from the U.S. to Panama, a place where she knew no one and didn't know the language. And this is a part of sort of the larger immigration story here in the United States. So the goal was eventually to send her back to Iran. And the Trump administration, despite its acute hostility toward Iran's government, which is all now so evident, they've still been working with the Iranian government to send at least two deportation flights directly back to Iran. And some of the people on those planes are Christians. So for Artemis, the prospect of being sent back to Iran was terrifying. I mean, you and I know this, like the laws in Iran consider leaving Islam for another faith as blasphemy, punishable by death. So Christians who are born in Iran into Christian families are free to practice their faith, but converts, not so. If you're a convert to Christianity, you have to go to an underground, very secret church and spend your time evading arrest and persecution. Artemis said in an interview with the Times in 2025, I wanted to live freely, to live without fear, to live without someone wanting to kill me. Well, there was a representative in U.S. Congress from Arizona who is an Iranian American. And that representative introduced legislation in Congress. It's called the Artemis Act. It's actually named after this woman. And it's a bill that seeks to prohibit the expedited removal of individuals who are fleeing countries that the U.S. State Department says persecute religious minorities, ensuring that they at least have a chance to claim asylum in U.S. immigration court. But that bill has literally made no progress since its introduction in May of 2025. So we've got a broken system, and it's not even working for the right people. So Artemis, being a resilient young woman, tried to build a life in Panama City. She actually found a church. She learned Spanish. She made friends. She started working as a dental hygienist. What she did not know and could not have known was that God had awakened a concern for her in a Christian couple in Canada. This is where our heroes enter the story, Ian and Naomi Elliott. They actually run programs for their local Afghan refugee community in Vancouver, or outside of Vancouver. And they read the New York Times article, and they felt spiritually compelled to sponsor Artemis's asylum application to Canada. This is what Mrs. Elliott, 68 at the time, said. I couldn't sleep after reading the article. I thought, this is a Christian sister. She shares our faith. She is paying a massive price for her belief in Jesus. Mrs. Elliott works for InterVarsity Christian Fellowship. She's a community leader at their small church on Denman Island, just off of Vancouver. So the Elliotts undertook a months-long effort. They contacted Canadian officials, the refugee aid agencies, activists. They consulted lawyers in three different countries because she's in Panama. She's dealing with the U.S. Government, and she would like to make an asylum claim in Canada. So, yeah, there's a lot of countries involved. They prayed for her every night. And then there's this. But everywhere we tried, the door was simply shut, Mr. Elliott says. Why is that? Well, Canada's quota for privately sponsored refugees in 2025 had already been filled, and there was a long waiting list. But then shortly before Christmas, they said they received an unexpected call. City of Refuge, which is an agency that facilitates the resettlement of persecuted Christians, called Mr. Elliott. The agency had a cancellation, and it could give the spot to Artemis. Here was the catch. They had 48 hours to submit the paperwork, find a church to sponsor her, and put up the $25,000. The Elliots say the first two tasks were easy, but coming up with the money on short notice, that would be difficult. And so he called an American lawyer in Texas, a Christian, who had helped Artemis's brother. And although these two people had never met, that lawyer wired the money to Mr. Elliott's account that night. Big hearts make a huge difference, and it all worked out like a miracle, says Naomi. She said that her parents and grandparents were survivors of the Holocaust and later immigrated to Britain and to the United States. On the day of her arrival, Mr. Elliott and his friends drove excitedly to the airport. Mrs. Elliott stayed at home to prepare a lunch feast. They brought flowers and gifts and signs that said, "Welcome Artemis," in both English and Persian. And when she arrived, she rushed off the plane into the arms of Mr. Elliott. She held him tightly as a daughter might hold a father and said through sobbing tears, "Thank you for saving my life." Now, all I can say is amen, amen, and amen. I am so grateful and thankful to God for the gift of salvation and for the stories of living heroes like Ian and Naomi today. Let's talk next about the wisdom, power, and necessity of sleep. 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
2: 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Isaiah couldn't see it all, but he trusted the one who could. God so loved the world that he was already writing a story that would lead to Jesus. And his great, beautiful story now includes you. 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
0: Would you pray with me? 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
0: When you think about where you spend your time, have you considered that you spend a third of your life doing something that we don't often talk about, especially from a Christian worldview? Most of us aren't getting enough of it, and many of us don't experience it as deeply as God intends. I'm talking about sleep. Joining us is Brett McCracken. The book is The Wisdom of Sleep. Brett, welcome back to The Reconnect.
5: Yeah, thanks for having me back, Carmen.
0: Absolutely. So make the case for sleep talking.
5: Yes. Yeah, you know, you're right that this is not a topic we often talk about from a deeper point of view. It's just kind of an everyday thing that we do and have always done as humans. But the question that kind of drove me to want to write this book was, why would God design us this way? He didn't have to. He could have made us to always be on, to be kind of 24/7, always producing, always active. He could have just as easily created us that way, but he didn't. He created us to have to be off, to be laid flat, eyes closed, catatonic, basically, for a third of our lives. So why? What was God's intention in that? What was his wisdom in that? And that's really the question I'm exploring in the book, The Wisdom of Sleep. And I think there's a lot that it teaches us. I think there's a lot of good humility that it teaches us, that reminders that we're not God, that there are limitations around our creatureliness, being the creature, not the creator. And that's an important part of our wisdom. I think there's lessons in trust. When you go to sleep, you're basically, it's an act of faith that you are signaling to yourself and to others, I believe in God's provision enough to stop working, to stop providing myself, and just to kind of rest easy in God's sovereignty. So there's a whole lot more that I get into in the book, but I think it's good to just think about why he would have created us to sleep. He had a purpose. He had an intention there. And I think there's a lot of fruit to contemplate what that might have been.
0: One of the things that I think is distinct and unique about your approach, well, first of all, I like the way that you approach it from scripture and then also from science. I appreciate that. But I want to talk about the unique way that you describe the, like, now I lay me down to sleep, and then the waking up in the morning as this daily rehearsal of the gospel. Can you talk a little bit more about that?
5: Yeah, that was kind of one of the mind-blowing things that as I thought more about sleep and kind of the, what it pictures, just the kind of inhabited ritual of it, it just kept coming back to the gospel for me, because going to sleep, like, sleep is an unmistakable image of death. It's been associated with death throughout history in the ancient world. The Greeks called sleep the brother of death. Even in the Bible, you know, those who fall asleep are often, that's a term for those who have died. So sleep and death are very closely related. And if you think about, like, what it looks like, you're laying flat, you look like a corpse, your eyes are closed, you are kind of offline in another mysterious realm of consciousness. It's an image of death. And I think spiritually, it's a reminder that we are dead in our sin, right? We are helpless. We are hopeless. And there's no way of waking ourselves up spiritually. We need an external grace to wake up. And so every morning when the sun rises and we wake up from the death, so to speak, of sleep, it's a reminder that we have that hope because of the gospel. God raises us to new life through no effort of our own. It's a gift, right? It's something external that plucks us out of our state of spiritual death and gives us a hope and a future. So for me, it's just sleep and waking up has become this wonderful kind of daily embodied reminder of the hope that I have in Christ.
0: I think that there are probably Sunday school lessons about the sunrise, S-O-N, yeah, and the sunrise, S-U-N. And this is, I think, for adults, an opportunity to return to those lessons. I do feel like these are things we talk with little kids, like, who might be hesitant or reticent to go to sleep in their own room. And we're like, God's watching over you. Like, let's, you know, we entrust ourselves to him. Yeah. Let's do a little breathing exercise. Let's say our prayers. Yeah. And then as we get older, somehow instead we just get all anxious. We get all out of sorts. We toss and turn. We get up in the middle of the night. Talk with us about sort of the recovery of a rhythm that leads to good sleep.
5: Yeah, I mean, I think you're totally right that we still do those kind of bedtime prayers with kids, but as adults, we have lost that habit. And as I was researching the book, I read a few like history of night type of books, like centuries ago, what was nighttime like? And the reality was, for most of human history, the night was fraught with peril. You could die 100 different ways during the night. And you needed God's protection. So those old prayers of, you know, now I lay me down to sleep, you know, asking for God's protection, it was a necessary thing because you were so vulnerable in sleep. And that's true even today, even though we have like modern medicine and security systems in our homes and climate controlled homes, there's still a lot that can go wrong in the night. And we are at our most vulnerable physically And I would argue spiritually, in the realm of our dreams and the spiritual warfare that can happen in dreams, it's a vulnerable time. And so we need to recover those bedtime prayers, those wonderful kind of liturgies of, you know, Vespers and the nighttime prayers of asking the Lord, first thanking him for the gifts of the day. I think that's a good habit, to just kind of rehearse what God has done for you during the day, and then ask for his protection. Be with me during the night. Watch over my dreams. Watch over my household. Watch over my kids. I have started to do that more, and it's just a wonderful kind of thought to go to sleep on. So as you drift away into sleep, why not have your thoughts kind of fixed on God and petitioning him for safety through the night?
0: We're talking with Brett McCracken. The book is The Wisdom of Sleep, How Rest Reveals God's Truth and Revives Weary Souls. We'd like to send you the link on the text line, 877-933-2484. When we come back, I'm going to ask Brett to talk a little bit more about something he just referenced, and that is dreams. We think about sleep. Well, what happens when we sleep? Is there some science and some theology to dreams? That's up next here on The Reconnect.
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7: Some people think that to become a Christian, you have to be a Bible scholar. 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
8: 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Well, I don't understand everything in the Bible either. 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

0: What are the prayers that you say as you go to sleep? Do you have an evening nighty-night ritual? What is that? Is it actually preparing you to go to sleep? Are you turning your screens off at least an hour in advance? Are you maybe drinking a cup of tea? I don't know. What's your evening ritual that prepares you to lay your head down to sleep? You could let me know on the text line, 877-933-2484. Here talking with us about sleep and the wisdom of sleep is Brett McCracken. Brett, you referred to dreams. I think I'm going to ask God for protection through the night, but also that, you know, God would be the one giving me dreams. Talk about maybe the theology of dreams.
1: Yeah. Yeah, this was by far like the most mind-blowing aspect of sleep for me to research and explore as I wrote the book. There's two chapters in my book on dreams. One of them is like the science of dreams, kind of what is the current scientific view of what dreams do for us in kind of a practical sense. The second chapter on dreams is looking at scripture, looking at Christian tradition and how we as believers kind of have a supernatural category to think about dreams. So both chapters on dreams, I thought, were just so fascinating because what science thinks dreams are doing is, for me as a Christian, just a reason to thank God, because the more that is discovered about dreams, the more it's clear that there is profound cognitive organization, healing, kind of creativity that goes on while we're dreaming that provides immense value for us. So our dreams are not just these kind of meandering, random, kind of superfluous things. They serve a really important purpose, and it's fascinating to look at the science of dreaming. But as a Christian, you know, we look at scripture and there's so many examples of God meeting people in dreams, whether giving them kind of a prophetic picture or a warning of some sort in a dream. You know, I think about Joseph, the father of Jesus, dream kind of warns him about Herod and prompts him to want to protect, you know, his son Jesus from Herod, or Pilate's wife, who has that troubling dream and it leads her to want to try to convince Pilate to let Jesus go. So there's lots of examples like that. And I think it's clear from scripture and clear from historical examples in Christian history and even today in many parts of the world that God is sovereign over this realm of dreams, and he can use our dreams to communicate things to us.
0: I love the chapter on sleeping through storms. And obviously, you know, Jesus is asleep. He's at peace. He's at rest when literally the disciples are like, think they're drowning. Don't you care? Talk with us about the call to be people of rest and peace in the midst of the storms of real life.
1: Yeah, that chapter was one of my favorite ones to write because I take kind of the theology of sleep and turn it a bit more practical in terms of our calling as Christians, our ministry, our mission in the world. And I argue that like our sleep is not just beneficial for us as individuals. It has a missional kind of outward horizontal component. And that you can think about that, you know, just on your level as like a dad, for example. I'm a dad of four kids. And if I'm well rested, like if I get a good night's sleep, I'm just a better dad. I'm subserving my family by stewarding my rest well. And then you can extrapolate that out to your presence in the workplace. You know, you're serving others, you're loving your coworkers, you're loving your boss by being more rested and not being a tired, exhausted grump because of lack of sleep or rest. But then there's an even bigger component of just our presence in the world. Do we go through life kind of exhausted and anxious like everyone else? Or do we have a countercultural kind of non-anxious, rested presence? Not just because of the biological, you know, reality of maybe being well rested and having good sleep, but more of the spiritual dimension of like, we just carry with us a spirit of peace and kind of non-anxious, rested presence. That to me has such missional potential in our current age of anxiety that we live in, where so many people are just afraid of so many things, and our world, the mental health crisis is real and people are really struggling for hope, and they need that invitation. You know, Jesus says, come to me, all who are weary and heavy laden, I will give you rest. We as Christians, as Jesus followers, can extend that invitation through the very way we live and the kind of rested presence. We can draw people in and point them to Jesus, point them to the rest that he offers.
0: It comes from him. We go to him to get it. I think that if I were to show up and, you know, and somebody said, you know, how are you doing? If I were to be able to say, you know, I'm well rested. Like, that is about as countercultural today. People are going to stop and listen. They're going to stop and listen to a well-rested person, because no one is well-rested in the culture today. Yeah. I think when you talk about sleep as a spiritual discipline and you talk about it as a countercultural act of faith and you talk about it as a witness to, you know, our fellow wanderers in a weary world, like it reclaims sleep, not just as this valuable thing that I need to do because I'm human.
1: Yeah.
0: But it sets the stage for God to do what Jesus offers, which is to give people rest.
1: Yeah. And I think if you think about like what the gospel is and what God ultimately offers us, it is rest. Like, our hearts are restless until they rest in thee. That's Augustine's most famous line. And he's getting at the kind of the arc of scripture, right? It goes from rest in God's presence in the Garden of Eden, and then it's lost in the fall. And then the redemptive history is how do we get back to that? You know, we need a way back into the rest of God, which is what we were created for. We will not be at rest. We'll be restless until we are with God. And thanks be to God, Jesus provides a way, and, you know, through the cross, through his life sacrificed for us. And then in heaven, you know, one day we will be with him. We will have that rest. And there remains a rest for the people of God, a Sabbath rest for the people of God, as the book of Hebrews says. So that's the hope. That's what we want to point people to. And we can do it in small ways and big ways. And one of the small ways is just living a life of rest and communicating to others that we are picturing now what we will one day experience in the not yet, that perfect rest with our Savior, you know, who has given us access to that, the rest of God.
0: I appreciate that you invite us at the end of The Wisdom of Sleep. And again, we're talking with Brett McCracken. The book is The Wisdom of Sleep, How Rest Reveals God's Truth and Revives Weary Souls. We'd love to send you a direct link on the text line, 877-933-2484. Brett, I love that you conclude the book by an invitation for me to join the resistance. It's a fun play on words. And, you know, visually, as you're reading it, it's easy to see it. It's a little hard to say it. Invite those listening to join the rest distanced.
1: Yeah. I mean, like I said earlier, this is so countercultural in today's kind of productivity obsessed, optimization obsessed hustle culture that we live in, where technology especially makes it really hard to stop, because you can fill every moment of your life. Even your nighttime hours, you can fill it with scrolling and swiping and typing texts and emails and streaming media on Netflix or whatever. Like, it's a countercultural choice. Like, it's an intentional choice to choose rest. And that choice, not only does it benefits you mind, body, and soul, and there's so much evidence to that, but it also just has such countercultural kind of missional power to communicate to the world that there's another way to live. You don't have to live this weary and heavy laden, kind of mentally burdened, mentally anxious, frenetic pace. You don't have to live that way. The world doesn't depend on you being kind of always hustling and always frantically going from one thing to the next. Like, God is in control. We have a sovereign God who watches over everything, including your own life, your coming and going. And that's just such a beautiful countercultural invitation. And that's what joining the resistance, the rest distance, is all about, being part of that countercultural witness in a world that really needs it.
0: Brett, thank you for joining us today on The Reconnect. 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The book is The Wisdom of Sleep, How Rest Reveals God's Truth and Revives Weary Souls. We'll send you the direct link to the book on the text line, 877-933 2484. Brett, thank you so much for the work that, you know, that it takes to explore a topic like this, both, you know, biblically and theologically, but also scientifically and socially. And thank you for the really honest approach to sleep as a spiritual discipline, as a countercultural act of faith, as a witness, as a gospel rhythm. I just love it. Thank you for this.
1: Yeah, thank you so much, Carmen.
0: Hey, before we jump into our conversation next with Kim Dolan Leto from Fit God's Way, I want to ask you to pray with us as we prepare for the fall fundraiser. It's literally right around the corner. We are all in this together. Our theme verse is John 3:16, so it fits really good with the conversation we're having today about the third chapter of the Gospel of John. So I want you to think about the ways in which God loves the world, how he loves you, how this ministry extends the love of Christ to others, and pray with us for our fall fundraiser. All right, a conversation with Kim Dolan Leto next. 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

Since God is good and he's in total control, and since he's faithful, he's going to take even the worst of my circumstances, turn it around for good. I'm free.

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3: Nicodemus knew the rules. 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It was a gift he could receive. For God so loved the world, not because the world deserved it, but because God loved it. 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
5: This is Max Licato. Elijah challenged the prophets of Baal to a duel on Mount Carmel. He dared them to call on Baal to send fire. From morning to evening they cried. Satan had no response. With the prophets of Baal exhausted and defeated, Elijah repaired the altar of the Lord. 1 Kings 18:30. 12 stones symbolizing the 12 tribes of Israel. They saturated the altar with water 3 times so that everything was soaked. And then Elijah prayed. He didn't even request fire, but the Lord sent it. A blaze from heaven consumed the altar, the rocks, the wood, even the dust. And for the first time in 3 generations, the nation of Israel cried to Jehovah, "The Lord, He is God." 1 Kings 18 and verse 39. Is it time for our generation to rebuild the altar? This is Max Licato.
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9: It's so great to be back, Carmen. Thank you for having me.
8: Absolutely. So you were provoked

0: And I think there's so much information, but none of it is causing transformation. It's all worldly advice, and where is God in any of it? We've forgotten to ask the most important question. God, what do you want for my health? God, please be a part of my health journey, the focus of it. Because that is where our information, God says, and I mean, it says in the Bible that if any of you lacks wisdom, ask of God. If I love Proverbs 4:7, it says, in all you're getting, get wisdom and understanding. We keep falling for the get fit, get rich quick scheme instead of remembering that we reap what we sow.
1: So good. I like your emphasis that it's not a knowledge problem. It's a discipleship problem. Or it's not an information problem. It's a discipleship problem. I resonate with that 100%. I do not lack the information. I lack the discipline, the discipled will.
0: I can say that a lot of us in some area of our life have this. Maybe for some, it's we love God, but we don't read our Bible. Or we love God and we hadn't even thought about inviting him into our eating. I think as Christians, we can feel like, I do everything right. Why can't I just eat whatever I want? Why do I have to work out? Or why can't I just have this one thing? But it's in giving and surrendering everything to God, when we seek him first, that's when we will have a transformation. Because we can listen to all the best influencers. I wouldn't say the best, but everyone, they're so, I'm not going to say anything bad about influencers, but they always have an affiliate code, right? It's if you... It's almost a shaming into, like, you need to do this so you can look like me, or you need to buy this so you can look like that, or cheat this. It's all, I look at it as just snake oil, because God's way is so simple. Like I said, you reap what you sow. So instead of comparing ourselves, instead of chasing all the trends, instead of all of that, I think it's so important to realize you don't need another plan. You don't need another workout. You need to do the workout that you'll do, and you need to make God the centerpiece. He's not a part of the program. He's the whole part. He's the center. He's without him, the whole foundation crumbles. So imagine whatever you're trying to build, whether it's your fitness goals, better eating, a healthier marriage, a better relationship with your children, a better relationship with your thought life. Jesus is the foundation of all of that. Matthew 6:33 says, seek first the kingdom of God and his righteousness, and all things will be added to you. So whatever you're seeking first, if it's a diet plan, a workout, other people's approval, more likes on social media, some way to hack or cheat something, look at that and ask yourself why. And you surrender that. Put that on the altar. Give that to God. Seek God first. It's in seeking him and surrendering it to him that you will find that Holy Spirit-led life that changes everything. Because Jesus never said, seek first the perfect body or the perfect diet or the perfect workout or the perfect influencer plan. He said, seek me first. And that one verse should change everything about how we feel toward the issues of life, right? The issues of life are whether you're struggling with your eating or that working out. I don't know, Carmen, what you struggle with, if it's food or the workout or what part of it is, but being real, Jesus is inviting us. He's saying, seek me first and I'll give you what you want.
1: Yeah, it's so good. We're talking with Kim Dolan-Leto, Fit God's Way. We want to send you the direct link on the text line, 877-933-2484, where you can learn more about this totally rebuilt version of Fit God's Way. Kim, you have really simplified it. You have distilled it down into really 6 steps, practical, personal. Can we just, I know we don't have time to really dig deeply into each and every one of them, but can we at least like touch the white caps of these 6, the world says versus God says statements?
0: Oh, absolutely. I mean, the world is going to tell us, it's going to say that your body should come first, but God says, put me first. Because everything in our culture points us right back to ourselves. Fix yourself, improve yourself, perfect yourself, look in the mirror, try harder, be better. But Jesus points us completely to him, to something so much better, right? When we are the idols of our lives, whether it's your fitness goal, I know I have made the scale an idol. That is, there's no happiness in living for what you look like.

0: So the first step inside Fit God's Way isn't food, it isn't exercise, it isn't weight loss. It's learning how to put God first in your life. Because if He isn't first, everything else is out of order. But when He becomes your foundation, and I teach you how to do that, healthy choices stop becoming something you have to force. Instead, they are a part of your relationship with Him, and you're never trying to earn your worth anymore because you're living from it. And the days of chasing perfection, so many women have told me that that has set them free, what I teach that's in the Word, because we're walking in obedience instead of chasing perfection and what everyone else thinks or wants we should be. And I wrote something in my journal a long time ago, and I have to share it. If God isn't in it, you don't want it. If He isn't the centerpiece, it's just going to be a place of frustration. So we invite God in first.
1: Yeah, and maybe I need to put this declaration, like, if God isn't in it, I don't want it. Like, I need to claim, like, I need to begin maybe just claiming that for myself. That statement, there's no happiness in living for what you look like. I know women who are older than me who absolutely, there's just no question, they've been living for what they look like, and you can now see it all over them. And it is not happiness making. And so I just appreciate your highlighting that. Let's take a brief break. When we come back, Kim Dolan Leto and I are going to run through the list. The world says your body should come first. God says, put me first. The world says, try harder. What does God say? That's up next. You're on The Reconnect.
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1: One of the things that the world is telling you about your body, your health, your fitness, your weight, weight loss, or what's on the scale, people are obsessed with it. I mean, you know it. While the world is obsessed with weight loss, what is God calling us to? Kim Dolan Leto is here with us. We'd love to send you a direct link on the text line, 877-933-2484, to the new simplified Fit God's Way. Kim, we have talked about the world saying that our bodies should come first, and God says, put me first. When the world says, try harder, what does God say?
0: Oh, I love this so much. This has absolutely set me and thousands of the women that I help free. It's abide in me. In John 15:5, He says, I am the vine, you are the branches. Without me, you can do nothing. So imagine that. If you're not in the vine, you're a branch. How are you going to bear fruit? How are you going to see results if you're not abiding with the one who provides them? So if you've ever told yourself, this is it, I'm finally going to do it, I'm starting over Monday, you're not alone. I've said that myself until I found out it's just going around the mountain. It never ends. And life is always going to life, and stress is always going to be there. But when we abide in the vine, we have something stronger than willpower. We have dependence on God. We have spirit-led living. Jesus said that, and it's just imagine yourself this. Do you want to be a blossoming, beautiful vine, or do you want to be dried up and underneath the vine struggling? Because he grafted us in, right? But we don't want to be doing things in our own effort. And he didn't say without me you'll struggle a little. He said without me you can do nothing. So all of our fleshly works, I don't think people see, Carmen, that fitness is a battle of the flesh and the spirit. And that doesn't mean we need to be perfect in the spirit, like we can aspire to be, but that I think our world has perverted the meaning of fitness so much that we think, oh, well, you don't have any self-control if you ate a cookie. No, you can eat a cookie, you can bake cookies, you can with your family. Did you need to eat a dozen of them? We all know it's like that phrase, gluttony isn't a sign of overeating, it's something that's eating us, and we need to lay that down. So I believe that this scripture is not meant to discourage us. It's an invitation to stop carrying a burden that we were never meant to carry. So think about this. Willpower may get you started, but it's dependence on God that's going to keep you going, because no one wants to give up and quit anymore. How tired are we of that, right?
1: I have a friend who said something like, if your life is not producing an ever more abundant harvest of righteousness to the glory of God, if it's not producing fruit, it's possible you're just producing artificial Fruit Loops. And I think there was something about being in an artificial Fruit Loop. She was like, you're just going around in a circle of like fake stuff. So you got me thinking, yes, about that, because there is this lie out there that if I do this, if I keep going around this circle, if I keep doing this thing, if I keep trying harder, but that is the world. That is the world's Fruit Loop. And I don't want to be a Fruit Loop. I want to produce good fruit. So there you go.
0: Or what about if you're so obsessed with what you look like, and you may look like you have the fruit, but it's rotten, mm-hmm, fruit, because inside, mm-hmm, you hate yourself and you're miserable and you can't help a body that you hate.
1: No, even if you order an Amazon capsule, just telling you, like, the stuff that's out there is just crazy. Okay, the world chases health trends for sure. God's, mm-hmm, truth never changes.
0: Absolutely. If you have been on a fitness journey for any amount of length, you know that it's always changing. Remember when everything was fat free? Remember when carbs were the problem? Remember when next week it's get off all the seed oils. There's, mm-hmm, GLP-1s, mm-hmm, there's fasting, there's protein, there's cortisol. It's information overload. And the truth is that the health trends come and go, but God's truth never changes. And I love Romans 12:2, how it says, do not be conformed to this world, but be transformed by the renewing of your mind. There's no transformation in the world. It comes from renewing your mind in the Word of God. There's no transformation in worldly information. It comes from God. So the real transformation is not in the diet or the workout plan. It's not any of that. It's what does God say? Because people think, Carmen, that they need the perfect workout or the perfect plan. How many recipes do we have we've never cooked? It's not an information problem. It is a motivation problem. It is a heart set problem. It's because, yeah, we're sold that you get results without work. It's a lie, and it's that we've got to recognize that health trends change. God's truth never changes. So recognize that this is not going to be a sprint. It's going to be a marathon. And I feel like that just leads so perfectly into how the world teaches us to control everything, right? Like eat 30 grams of protein every meal, get 10,000 steps, do these things. God teaches us stewardship. Take a walk with the Lord. Don't look at your watch and just beat yourself up to get the steps in because you had a donut. No, go for a walk with the Lord. Do something with the Lord. You know, if the scale went down or if it went up, or you cannot let that be the barometer of your life. Because look at what scripture says. We know 1 Corinthians that it says that your body is a temple of the Holy Spirit, right? So instead of treating your body as a perfection project, look at it as the temple of God. You need to steward it because God has work for you to do. And I think that we need to stop thinking about the body being the goal and stewarding our temple as the goal. And that doesn't mean I've got to make my body look perfect. It's, God, how can I honor you with this body that you've given me? That means not having shame when you eat something. That means remembering there's no condemnation for those of us who are in Christ Jesus. Our bodies aren't projects to perfect. They're gifts to steward. And healthy eating isn't about restricting, and exercise isn't about earning your worth, and trying to be good enough isn't even part of this anymore. Because holy habits in Christ, what I teach in Fit God's Way, it teaches you that God is with you in all of this, and there's healing that may need to happen. There's excuses that may need to go. There's holier habits. There's this set apart time with Jesus that is just waiting for you. He wants to walk this out with you.
1: That's so good. I like the withing component of all of that. All right. The world says exercise can change your body. God invites you to worship through it. You've touched on that a little bit there in terms of honoring God. The world promises quick fixes. God grows faithful women. I think that the question there is going to be, well, then what does faithful look like? What does faithful sound like, feel like? And over the course of a lifetime and into eternity, what does it mean to be a faithful woman and grow up into that in every way?
0: I think faithfulness is so beautiful. I think people miss, you know, they think, oh, I'm getting older. And Psalm 92:14 says that we will bear fruit in old age. We will be fresh and flourishing. And yes, that's us, Carmen. You know, we are not going to just say, okay, I'm old. You know, these quick results I've been trying to pursue forever never work. I'm getting older. No, we look at it and we think, Lord, like how David cried out, create in me a clean heart, renew a steadfast spirit in me. Is your motivation godly? Is your heart mindset godly? I posed a question one time in my journal. I remember writing, God, I need more of you. Help me. And I heard the Lord say, I'm already here. You have all of me, but do I have all of you? So this is how we grow faithful. The secret no one is talking about is that there is no secret. It's God. It's being faithful. Galatians 6:9 tells us not to grow weary in doing good, for in due season we will reap a harvest if we do not lose heart. What are you planting? Are you planting quick results? Are you thinking that you're going to get fit doing the latest scheme? Or are you saying, I know and trust and believe that I am going to stand on God's word that he said, I will reap what I sow, and I am going to sow the effort, and I'm going to reap the benefits, because there is no, you're not going to get the fruit without the work. Mm-hmm. And faithfulness isn't flashy. It isn't exciting. It isn't glamorous. It looks like simply opening your Bible instead of social media. It looks like choosing God-made food and health over chasing perfection and scrolling social media. It looks like taking a walk, praying before you. I will pray every time before I get out of the car to go work out, I pray. It's trusting God when you don't see immediate results. Our world has trained us that we just should see immediate results. No, staying faithful says one surrendered decision at a time will produce a harvest if I faint not. What I drink, what I think, what I eat, how I move, when I go to sleep, everything matters because God wants to use me. I have breath in my lungs. God wants to use you, and your small acts of obedience transform your entire life. It's not going to happen overnight, but over time you will look back and you won't even recognize. When I look back on who I was compared to who I am now, I don't even know that person, because God has built a life style of faithfulness with him at the center, and that motivation doesn't fade. Faithfulness remains that way. So remember, the world promises quick results. God grows faithful women.
1: I love that. If you want to hear the whole episode of Kim's conversation about this, you can check it out at kimdolanleto.com. We'll send you the direct link on the text line, 877-933-2484. There's an invitation there for you to join her in an ongoing conversation as well. So we'd invite you to check that out. Kim, as always, thank you so much for being with us on the Reconnect.
0: Thank you so much, Carmen.
1: Yeah, absolutely. Okay, I realize that we've run out of time today for much of a Friday farm report. So I think I will just leave it at this. It's time to clean out the garden and plow it under. We are waiting for figs to ripen, and that is really fun. I do love that part. All right, my friend, expect always the unexpected and anticipate miracles, knowing that with God, all things are possible. The Lord bless you and keep you. The Lord make his face to shine upon you and be gracious unto you. The Lord lift up his countenance upon you and give you his peace. Have a great Labor Day weekend. I want you to enjoy yourself, and I want you to thank everyone who serves you in every way this Labor Day weekend. We'll see you next week.

0: It's better to serve than to be served. And if we're going to follow Jesus with all our heart, that is something we should take seriously. Here's Professor David T. Lamb on a recent episode of The Bill Arnold Show.
1: Servanthood is a huge theme in Mark's gospel, and anybody that has read Mark's gospel carefully has better be a servant. Followers of Jesus must be servants. I think it's easy to kind of think, well, it's the people that are up front, the people that are talking, the people that are up on the stage in our churches, the people that write best-selling books, or whatever, all that. Jesus didn't say if you want to be great, you need to write a best-selling book. Jesus didn't say if you want to be great, you need to preach to thousands of people. If you want to be great, you're the last of all and servant of all, because that's what Jesus was like. And so, anyway, servanthood is a big deal for Jesus, and it should be for anybody who's a follower of Jesus.
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5: It's Crazy Money Day. Hi, I'm Chuck Bentley with My Money Life from Crown. In 1969, bank teller John Conrad walked out of a bank with $215,000 in cash, then disappeared. For more than 50 years, he lived under a false identity, successfully avoiding capture. Only at the end of his life did he reveal who he really was. Imagine spending half a century looking over your shoulder. 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The lesson isn't simply that crime doesn't pay. It's that money gained without integrity never brings the peace it promises. Proverbs 10:2 says, "Ill-gotten treasures have no lasting value, but righteousness delivers from death." Financial shortcuts may appear attractive. 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True wealth is measured by the integrity with which we earn it, manage it, and use it to honor the Lord. Now, if credit card debt is ruining your reputation, let Christian credit counselors help. 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
6: It's the greatest truth of all time. 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
10: Elisha surely was a great man of God, and God worked through him in extraordinary ways. But the emphasis of this story is not on Elisha's strength and power, but on Elisha's limitations and on Elisha's weakness.
11: Welcome to Open the Bible with Pastor Colin Smith. I'm Steve Hiller. Glad you're listening today. And Colin, what we just heard to me sounds kind of counterintuitive, or at least different than what I often hear people give as counsel. They'll often say something like, well, shore up your weaknesses, but really focus on or maximize your strengths. But it sounds like you're saying something different here.
12: Yeah, well, I think the reality is that sooner or later, God brings us to a place where we do experience our own weakness. And that's where Elisha was here. He was confronted with a boy who was dead. Well, you know, what's he going to do about that? And in all of our lives, we come to a place where God takes us away from the position of saying, I can do this, and puts us in a position where we realize I am absolutely, completely, totally, and utterly dependent upon God. And that is to experience our own weakness, to recognize the limitations, that there are things that are beyond our power and that are only possible for God himself. And I think that that's why in the New Testament, Steve, Paul speaks about rejoicing in his weakness, because it's there, he says, that God's power is made clear. It's God's power rests on him when he's most aware of what he can't do. And it becomes evident that whatever does happen has happened through the power and the grace and the mercy of God alone. So I think this theme of knowing our weakness, knowing our dependence upon God, is really very important in the Christian life. And you're absolutely right. It's very counterintuitive to the kind of message that we hear around us each day.
11: Well, let's look more at what God's Word actually does say to us from 2 Kings chapter 4. We're continuing a message called God Will Comfort Us. Here is Pastor Colin.
10: God's servants are greatly blessed. Never forget it. Never forget it. Second, God's servants endure great sorrow. The story continues. Verse 18. When the child had grown, he went out one day to his father among the reapers, and he said to his father, "Oh, my head, my head!" And the father said to his servant, "Carry him to his mother." And when they had lifted him and brought him to his mother, the child sat on her lap till noon, and then he died. Suddenly, without any warning at all, this godly woman who had been so greatly blessed was afflicted by this terrible, terrible loss. And who in the world could have imagined, when the sun came up that morning, that this lady's son would be dead by noon? We don't know how old the boy was when he died. He's referred to as a child who had grown in verse 18, but he was young enough still to sit on his mother's lap. And here we have every mother's nightmare, a nightmare that some among us have known, the unimaginable sorrow of the death of a child. Now, you would think that the first thing the mother would do would be go and tell her husband. She didn't do that. She laid the boy on the bed in Elisha's room, and she told her husband that she was going to go and see the man of God. And then she said to her husband, "All is well." She then rode on her donkey as fast as she could from Shunem to Mount Carmel, where Elisha was, probably around 20 miles journey altogether. And when Elisha saw her in the distance, he sensed immediately that something was wrong. Verse 25, When the man of God saw her coming, he said to Gehazi, his servant, "Look, there is the Shunammite. Run at once to meet her and say to her, 'Is all well with you? Is all well with your husband? Is all well with the child?'" Well, Gehazi went out to meet the woman. She clearly brushed Gehazi off with the same answer that she gave to her husband, "All is well." And when she saw Elisha, she let him have it. Verse 28, "Did I ask my Lord for a son? Did I not say, 'Do not deceive me?'" You see what she's saying? This is exactly what I was afraid of. That my heart would be filled with joy and then that it would be broken. God's servants are greatly blessed, and God's servants endure great sorrows. Now, this is a pattern in the Christian life. This godly woman received an unexpected gift, and she endured an unexpected sorrow. And you can't read this story, surely, about a godly woman who received the gift of a promised son who then died without thinking about another woman in the Bible whose son was promised and then died. You remember the words of the angel to Mary? "And behold, you will conceive in your womb and bear a son, and you shall call his name Jesus." And then do you remember the words of Simeon, that old prophet who came to the temple when Mary and Joseph brought the infant Jesus there, and he took the infant Jesus in his arms and blessed him. Then he spoke words of blessing over Mary and Joseph. And then he said to Mary, "And a sword will pierce through your soul also." And a sword did pierce through Mary's soul. Who can imagine the pain that she felt as she watched from the foot of the cross as her son hung there and suffered and died? Do you know, when sorrow comes, and some of you know this from your own experience, when sorrow comes, there can be a condemning voice that sounds off in your head, and it says, "I must have done something wrong for this to happen." But what I want you to notice here is that this is a story about the most godly of women. And it points clearly to the story of Mary, the mother of our Lord. Why do the godly suffer? God's providence is a mystery. All that we know is that the godly do suffer. That this too is within the purpose of God, and that one day God will wipe away all tears from our eyes. You cannot serve Christ without in a profound way bearing the cross. You want to live a life of service, obedience to Christ? What should you expect? Well, you should know that God's servants are greatly blessed. And you should know that God's servants endure great sorrow. And then there's a third thing that is a principle that will run throughout the lives of all who devote themselves to the service of Christ, and that is that God's servants depend on God. Now, it would be very easy for us to read this story in a way that makes Elisha the hero, but that would be a big mistake. Elisha surely was a great man of God, and God worked through him in extraordinary ways. But the emphasis of this story is not on Elisha's strength and power, but on Elisha's limitations and on Elisha's weakness. The hero of the story is God himself, not Elisha. Elisha is dependent on God. And that comes out very clearly in at least two ways. Notice first, for example, what Elisha doesn't know. Verse 27. The man of God said, "Leave her alone, for she is in bitter distress, and the Lord has hidden it from me and has not told me." That's a very humbling thing for a prophet to say. His experience was that God revealed mysteries to him, direct revelation. But now he comes to the situation of such great pain for someone who is very, very special in his life. And all he can say is, "Well, God reveals many things to me, but this one is beyond me. I don't know what God is doing here. God has hidden it from me. He has not revealed it to me."
11: 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Now, God had hidden this from Elisha, but what does that mean for you and me today? 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We'll come back and we'll take a look at that in just a moment. 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
10: Now take this into your heart. It will be helpful to you. However wise, however discerning, however godly you may be, there will be some things that you will not understand because God has not chosen to reveal them to you. You will find yourself in life saying at times, "This is beyond me. I'm walking with God, but right now I really don't know what it is that he is doing. I can't see the way ahead. I am completely and utterly dependent upon God." And you see, that's why he sometimes hides things from us, so that we will remember and know how much we depend on him. And dear friends, this is very humbling. If you walk closely with God, as many of you do, there will be some people around you who think that you have all the answers. And God will put you in a place where something happens and you just don't know. And you have to say, I don't know. I cannot understand. So there were things that Elisha didn't know, and then there was something that Elisha attempted that proved to be unsuccessful. Notice that he sent Gehazi back to the house in Shunem and gave to Gehazi, his servant, Elisha's prophet's staff, and told him to lay the staff on the face of the child. So Gehazi went back, did as Elisha had told him to do. This was Elisha's initiative in this desperate situation. And we're told, verse 31, that Gehazi went on ahead and laid the staff on the face of the child, but there was no sound or sign of life. God sometimes allows his servants to fail in something that we thought would succeed. And he does that so that we will know and we will remember that we are utterly, always, completely dependent upon him. Remember, Elisha was one of God's best servants. He received direct revelation from God. I mean, we hear the word of God by opening the Bible. Elisha, as a prophet, heard the word of God directly, like a hotline from heaven being revealed to him. You imagine the temptation that might come with that? To feel that somehow you have the truth resident within yourself. That it's in you. That you have what it takes. And how easy it is for us today to live on our gifts, to feel that we have what it takes to do the work of God. Yeah, we've got it. We can do it. And here's how God deals with that arrogance. God sometimes allows his own servants to fail so that we will remember that we are always completely and utterly dependent on him. Has that ever happened to you? You said, "Let's do this." And you were very confident of success, only to be confronted by failure. Well, you see, that was Elisha's experience. And if that was the experience of a man who walked so closely with God, then we shouldn't be surprised if it's our experience as well. Now, the woman was not at all impressed when Elisha sent Gehazi to the house. Elisha may have thought that God would work through Gehazi taking the staff and laying it on the face of the child, but the woman wasn't buying that, not for 1 minute. Verse 30, she said, "As the Lord lives, and as you yourself live, I will not leave you." Now you see what she's saying to Elisha. "Look, you've sent your servant, but I'm not impressed with that. I want you to come. And I'm not leaving here until you come with me." And so verse 32, Elisha came to the house. And that leads to our fourth and last observation. We've seen that God's servants are greatly blessed. God's servants will endure great sorrow. God's servants depend on God. And lastly, God's servants have a glorious future. We're told here that when Elisha came to the house, he saw the child lying on the bed, verse 32. So he went up and shut the door and prayed to the Lord. Then verse 34. Then he went up and lay on the child, putting his mouth on his mouth, his eyes on his eyes, and his hands on his hands. And as he stretched himself upon him, the flesh of the child became warm. And then he got up again and walked once back and forth in the house and went up and stretched himself out upon him. The child sneezed 7 times and the child opened his eyes. There is no greater miracle than the miracle of resurrection. And that's what we have right here. Do you know, there are just 3 stories in the Old Testament of resurrections. Just 3. And they're all from the time of Elijah and Elisha. And of course, this is one of these 3. And why are they there? They all point forward to the resurrection of our Lord and Savior Jesus Christ and to the glorious hope of triumph over death that is ours in him. It is almost as if God couldn't wait to give the good news of the glorious hope that is ours in the Lord Jesus Christ. Death will not be the end. His servants have a glorious future. They will enjoy a glorious resurrection. And you know, there is the most marvelous picture here of how the Lord Jesus gives us this new resurrection life. Notice verse 34, Elisha lay on the child. He stretched himself upon him. Now, in the Old Testament law, even touching a dead body would make you unclean. And so by stretching himself out over the boy, Elisha is making himself totally unclean. And when the Lord Jesus Christ stretched himself out for us on the cross, he was made totally unclean. For our sake, God made him, Jesus, who knew no sin, to be sin for us, that in him we might become the righteousness of God. And then notice that Elisha lay on the child, putting his mouth on his mouth. You see what's happening here? Elisha breathed new life into this boy. What a wonderful picture that is of what the Lord Jesus Christ does for us. He breathes new life into us by his Holy Spirit, and by a miracle of God's grace, the eternal life that is in him becomes ours. And if you are a believer in the Lord Jesus Christ today, this is what he has done for you. He has stretched himself out for you on the cross, taking on himself your sin and the death that it brings. And he has breathed new life into you. Once you were, the apostle says, dead in trespasses and sins, but now you have been made alive in the Lord Jesus Christ. And this life that he has breathed into you will never die, even though you die. Yet shall you live. You see, this whole story, a son promised, a son who died, a son who rose, it's all pointing to our Lord and Savior Jesus Christ. And it's telling us what it will look like for us to follow and to serve him. If you devote yourself to love and serve and obey and follow the Lord Jesus Christ, you will be greatly blessed. You will endure great sorrow. You'll find that you are utterly dependent on God, and you will have the most glorious future. Jesus said, "If anyone serves me, he must follow me." And you see, what he's saying is that if we follow Jesus, the pattern of our lives will reflect the pattern of his life. If anyone serves me, he must follow me. You follow me, your life is going to be shaped in the same pattern as the life of Jesus. That's what's being said here. So as there was a cross for Jesus, if you follow him, so there will be a cross for you. And dear friends, there is no escaping this. There is a massive cost in bringing the gospel to the world. And Jesus says very clearly that if we would serve him, we must take up our share of that cost. Take up your share of suffering. Be ready to pay the price, whatever that may be for you, of doing God's will. As there was a cross for Jesus, so there will be a cross for you. And as there was a resurrection for Jesus, so there will be a resurrection for you. And that is why Jesus says, if anyone serves me, he must follow me. Follow me in carrying the cross. Follow me in rising from the dead, so that where I am, there my servant will be also.
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13: If you're a gardener and this time of year things are being harvested, you get them stored up, maybe getting the pantry filled with all the canned veggies and fruits and such, well, don't forget about others. Hey, I'm Paul. Thanks again for listening to Faith Radio on this National Food Bank Day. You know, we're finishing out the summer months right now with Labor Day weekend and then the harvest season. And what a great time to also think about those in need and making sure the food banks are filled. Today, also National Doodle Day. Are you a doodler? You know, you're taking notes and around the edges, you're just drawing pictures. I heard some research that says that's actually good for the brain. I wonder about Jesus when, remember the story in John where the woman caught in adultery is brought to him and the religious leaders are saying, what do you think? Should she be stoned? And what is he doing at first? He's kind of writing in the sand. Was he doodling? Anyway, this is Faith Radio.
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19: 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Neither do people put a lamp under a bowl. 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
20: Pastor Mark Jobe on putting God above all else. 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You'd say, oh, no, God is number one. Most people know the lingo, and most people in their mind know that God should be first. But in reality, the question is, how do you live your life?
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21: Have you ever been on the receiving end of help that only made things worse? A well-meaning friend whose words cut deeper than the wound itself. Job knew that pain all too well. Today on Insight for Living, Chuck Swindoll shows us how Job's friends, while he was suffering, buried him with shame. And we'll see how Job responded. There's a lesson here for anyone who's ever tried to comfort a hurting soul, and for anyone who's been hurt by the comforting. It all points us back to God. Chuck titled his message, "The Futility of Unscrewing the Inscrutable."
22: There are times my heart truly goes out to Job. This is one of those times. I doubt that anyone has ever called you a maggot or a worm. I think Bildad had absolutely no use for Job. Get out of my life. His final speech ends with this kind of major put down. There are a lot of sideline lessons to learn from our studies, and one of them is whenever you have the opportunity to minister to whomever, putting them down never helps. Never. But that's what these men seem to be so good at. So is it any wonder that Job begins with a series of sarcastic verbal slams in return? What a help you are to the weak. How you have saved the arm without strength. Seems like the Hebrew is saying, how you have saved with your arm the one without strength. That seems to be the idea. What counsel you have given to one without wisdom. What helpful insight. What helpful insight you have abundantly provided. My. Ooh. To whom have you uttered words? And whose spirit was expressed through you? Whoa. You have really got the corner on truth, Bildad. What Job lacked in tact, he made up for in total honesty. By the way, sores will do that to you. There's something about pain and the continuation of it that finally removes most of the tact and just gets down to the red, raw facts of life. Even those who are stubborn and rebellious, when they have a lot of pain, there's then a lot of reality. There's no tact here with Job. When you're covered with sores and you're running a high fever and you haven't gotten the sleep you need and you haven't gotten the food you should have and your body is emaciated, you're candid. A lot of help you've been, Bildad. You know, I'm just going to be painfully honest here and say, sometimes we who give wrong counsel need that kind of response. We who have these pious words for those who are going through something that we can't even imagine, we who have those big answers and long drawn out, sometimes put downs and shame-based comments for things they're going through, we need to be told off. Bildad deserved that kind of response. Remember that little prayer I gave you a couple of times ago? Lord, help me today not to add to anybody's burden. Remember that? I hope you wrote that down. I've got that on my desk, and I read it now every morning. Lord, help me not to add to anybody's burden. Help me to speak truth. And where I can, help me to comfort. And where I don't know, help me to say it. And where I feel badly for someone, help me to say that. But help me not to add to their burden. If they're going to hell and back through their experience, I don't need to assist them along the way in any put down. I need to be

says to Bildad, God is in control of every bit of it. He knows about it, he understands it, and he is responsible in the midst of all of it. None of it is a surprise to the living God. He begins with verse 5, the departed spirits. He uses three words to describe their location: waters, Sheol, and Abaddon. The departed spirits tremble under the waters and their inhabitants. Naked is Sheol before him. Sheol is the place of the departed dead. And Abaddon has no covering. It's a synonym for Sheol. This is a resplendent mosaic of the living God's superiority over all. He's sovereign. He is sovereign even over the departed spirits, covered by the waters in the place of Sheol and Abaddon. Now look at where he moves. He stretches out the north over empty space and hangs the earth on nothing. Isn't this amazing? This is an ancient piece of literature, but it's pure truth. He hasn't been contaminated by the evolutionary thinking of the scholars of the 20th century or 21st century. He just believes by faith that when God put it together, he stretched it out over empty space and he hangs the earth on nothing. Right? That's no problem with God. He made stuff out of nothing. He made nothing. I mean, it's all his. He put it all together. Bereshith bara Elohim et Hashem Elyon et Haaretz is the way they say it in the Hebrew, as you began, in the beginning. God made the heavens and the earth. I mean, the theories today that we're told about creation takes more faith to believe them than the fiat word of God. God simply states it. Let it be and it becomes, and he hangs it on nothing. This is beautiful. Job is beginning to teach Bildad, whether Bildad's listening or not, who knows. But the beautiful thing is that Job has a relationship with God that Bildad never heard of. And in that relationship, he relies on God for whatever he needs. Some time ago, a teacher sent me a very interesting piece written by a 21st century teacher to the school administration to describe the dilemma of being a teacher in this world in which we live. Let me see if I've got this right. You want me to go into that room with all those kids and fill their every waking moment with a love for learning? Not only that, I'm supposed to instill a sense of pride in their ethnicity, behaviorally modify disruptive behavior, observe them for signs of abuse and t-shirt messages. I'm to fight the war on drugs and sexually transmitted diseases, check their backpacks for guns, and raise their self-esteem. I am to teach them patriotism, good citizenship, sportsmanship, and fair play. How and where to register to vote, how to balance a checkbook, how to apply for a job. I'm to check their heads occasionally for lice, maintain a safe environment, recognize signs of potential antisocial behavior, offer advice, write letters of recommendation for student employment and scholarships, encourage respect for the cultural diversity of others, and oh yeah, always make sure that I give the girls in my class 50% of my attention. I'm required by my contract to be working on my own time, summer and evenings, at my own expense toward advanced certification and a master's degree, and after school. I'm to attend committee and faculty meetings and participate in staff development training to maintain my employment status. I'm to be a paragon of virtue, larger than life, such that my very presence will awe my students into being obedient and respectful of authority. I'm to pledge allegiance to supporting family values, a return to the basics, and to my current administration. I'm to incorporate technology into the learning and monitor all websites while providing a personal relationship with each student. I am to decide who might be potentially dangerous and are liable to commit crimes in school or who is possibly being abused, and I can be sent to jail for not mentioning these suspicions. I am to make sure all students pass the state and federally mandated testing in all classes, whether or not they attend school on a regular basis or complete any of the work assigned. Plus, I am expected to make sure that all of the students with handicaps are guaranteed a free and equal education, regardless of their mental or physical handicap. I am to communicate frequently with each student's parent by letter, phone, newsletter, and grade card. I am to do all of this with just a piece of chalk, a computer, a few books, a bulletin board, a 40

5-minute more or less plan time and a big smile, all on a starting salary that qualifies my family for food stamps in many states. Is that all? And you want me to do all of this and expect me not to pray?

0: want me, Bildad, to do all of these things and you don't even help me turn again to the living God? Let me tell you about this God. Let me tell you about the reason I can keep going and not give up and not take my own life. Talk to me about him and talk truth. And don't be afraid to say those tough words, I don't know. So since you won't say them, let me explain to you the vastness, the incredible incomprehensibility of his nature, the inscrutable power of his person, controlling those who have gone beyond to death, as well as still being involved from the creation of this earth, verse 8, wrapping the waters in his clouds, and the cloud does not burst under them. He obscures the face of the full moon and spreads his cloud over it. He's inscribed a circle on the surface of the waters. Perhaps that has a reference to the rainbow. Perhaps it has a reference to the curvature of the earth and the vastness of the seas. Maybe it was an ancient reference to the creation of this canopy about this earth. At the boundary of light and darkness, the pillars of heaven tremble and are amazed at his rebuke. He quieted the seas with his power. Only he can do that. By his understanding, he shattered Rahab. He mentions later the piercing of the fleeing serpent. Those are pictures of poetic pictures of evil. He is in charge of all of that. He has all of that under his control. By his breath, the heavens are cleared. Behold, says Job when he gets to verse 14. I love this 14th verse. As magnificent as all of these things are, what I have shared represents only the fringes. Isn't that a great word? The fringes, the edges of his ways. They are merely quiet whispers of his voice. They're just the hushed tones of what he's revealed. How faint a word we hear of him, but his mighty thunder. Who can understand? Another way of saying is that who can withstand? We who live in Texas hear a little of thunder. Every once in a while, there come a real frog strangler. And just before that rain comes, there is a lightning through the skies. Man, it's worth staying up for it late. You know, the whole neighborhood lights up. Wow, look at that. And then you go, you're ready for this. That's the thunder you can hear. But if that's just his whisper. If he ever let it loose, we'd all be deaf. We'd fall flat. That's Job's concept of the living God. Bildad, tell me that. I mean, when you put the vastness of this universe in this kind of setting, in the stellar spaces, in the natural elements, and the life below, on and above the seas, and on the earth with the reptiles, and the fish, and the fowls, and the natural elements about us, and to think that he, in all of the galaxies around all of this universe, he comes and finds that little green pea called earth, and locates us, and knows even the hairs on our head. It is high. I cannot attain to it. What is man that you are mindful of him, or the son of man that you visit him? I need that when the sores on my body are running with pus and the fever won't go down. Job ends where Bildad should have begun. Who can understand? Which reminds me of the three most unusual English words you will ever hear adults say. I don't know. Do it again. I don't know. Tomorrow morning, before you shave, guys, as you look at what we have to look at every day, practice the words. I don't know. No. So that when someone at the office brings up an issue that is beyond you, say, I don't No. When they talk about how God is a good God, and they've listened to the televangelist who told them how everything works out great, just in the next 30 minutes, if you give enough, it'll work out great. And it's amazing how all of it's going to be downhill slide. Just trust him. After all, he's got this wonderful plan, and you'll be able to enjoy it. Just give to us. 1-800, just call the number. You remind them you don't know. Say it. Say it again. Say it again. Say it again. You know the living God by faith, but you don't know his ways. His ways are higher than your ways. His thoughts are greater than your thoughts. You don't have to know. If you say you know, you're phony. Most brilliant men you can study under, I've had the privilege in theology to study under, and every one of them knew how to say those words. I don't know. Which began to teach me how incredibly vast is my Heavenly Father, and that he is trustworthy. And I can believe him, I can believe in him without being able to explain his ways. And I can put my hand on the arm of the friend I'm with at the hospital and say, not only do I not know, no one knows. How unsearchable are his judgments and unfathomable are his ways. Doesn't mean he's not in control. It just means he isn't obligated to explain himself. Why did my dog die? Why did my dog get hit in the street when my neighbor's dog is 20 years old? Why is it that this tragedy happened at this time when, in fact, these countries, a tragedy would wake them up maybe? What is it about our family that goes through when that family? I don't know. In the final analysis, he knows and he does all things well. I am the clay, he is the potter. I am the disciple, he is the Lord. I am the sheep, he is the shepherd. That means I am to be humble and trusting and available, not making demands, willing to adjust, to be submissive, to listen, to learn, to adapt to his leading, wherever it may go, whether I'm comfortable, happy, or not. That is obedience. Job, by now, is beginning to see it, and even at the end of his brief explanation, says, who can understand? It's a good time to return to my opening statement. The study of Job is essentially the study of God. It's essentially a study of God. I return again to Tozer. Without doubt, the mightiest thought the mind can entertain is the thought of God. And the weightiest word in any language is its word for God. A right conception of God is basic not only to systematic theology, but to practical Christian living as well. The Christian conception of God current in these years is so decadent as to be utterly beneath the dignity of the Most High God, and actually to constitute for professed believers something amounting to moral calamity. The first step down for any church is taken when it surrenders its high opinion of God. The heaviest obligation lying upon the Christian church today is to purify and elevate her concept of God. In all her prayers and labors, this should have first place. We do the greatest service to the next generation of Christians by passing on to them undimmed and undiminished that noble concept of God which we received from our Hebrew and Christian fathers of generations past. This will prove of greater value to them than anything that art or science can devise. Train yourself to think theologically. Make it a determined purpose to think God's thoughts as you practice, I don't know. That's where faith steps in. What I cannot prove, and his word states, I believe. Even if I cannot explain it or in human terms defend it, I believe it. Let's bow our heads together. You've been very gracious to sit and to listen. Not an easy sermon to preach, and an even harder one to hear. From the profound life of a remarkable suffering man, there emerges a story of life today. A life that includes tragedies, heartaches, heartbreaks, the permissive will of God allowing events of evil to transpire as evil men and women plan against good things and even innocent lives like children. You don't have to understand. But having come to an end of your own ability to explain, you must accept at that point faith somewhere fits into this equation. And I trust him whose ways are higher than mine. Though mysterious, I still believe he is good. Though inscrutable, I still believe God has integrity. Though the story doesn't end happily ever after, I still believe he is a God of grace. The cross looms large on the horizon as you look toward the future. And you must, each one of us must come to terms with it. Its message is a message of obedience, where the Son of God took the sins of the world and owned them. Who his own self bore our sins in his body on the tree. The sacred text says, your way to God, not understanding all about him, but having a relationship with him, must take you through the cross, where you acknowledge that your sins were paid for as well, and you trust him to take you where you cannot go on your own, to a place of forgiveness in this life and to eternal heaven in the next one. Believe today. Trust him now. Behold, our Father, we have touched only the fringes of your ways. We have heard only a faint word. Were you to reveal it all, who could possibly take it in? Who could survive? We hold you in awesome adoration. We sit before you in silent respect. Forgive us for filling spaces with meaningless words and attempting to justify your hand when you need no defender. I pray that you will help us as our paths cross the Jobs of our lives, or as we endure them ourselves, to be more gracious and less dogmatic, to be quicker to say, we're here, but we can't explain all the whys. May we remember, Lord, that you are the Father, we are the children. You are the Lord, we are the servants. As we're dismissed today, our Father, from this time of worship, give us comfort in knowing that he who is inexplicable and inscrutable and unfathomable loves us, cares for us, and of all things has provided a way to know him. Thank you for Christ, who loved us and gave himself for us. In becoming a man, he identified with our ways. Thank you for the path you have opened to heaven by faith. We walk it confident in Christ and not of ourselves. In his matchless name we pray. Everyone said, amen.
1: When someone we love is hurting, the kindest words are often the simplest. I'm here, but I don't understand this any more than you do. We don't have to defend God. We don't have to explain the mystery. Our role is to point one another to the one who loves us. This is Insight for Living. Chuck Swindoll titled today's message, the futility of unscrewing the inscrutable. As much as we might try, we can't dismiss the raw authenticity of Job's story. It's not just a distant parable, something tragic that happened to someone else somewhere else a long, long time ago. We know it's relevant because we've been there. We've been confused by God too. We've been stymied by His ways. But here's what Chuck Swindoll wants you to know. 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Dave first encountered Chuck's Bible teaching decades ago through Insight for Living. 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I'm Bill Meyer. 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

0: Being part of the mission of Faith Radio, Thomas says, count me in. 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
6: Can one person really make a difference? 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Today on Turning Point, Dr. David Jeremiah considers the influence you can have on the world around you when you're living according to God's will. As he returns to the book of Jonah, here's David to introduce the powerful conclusion of his message, No Man is an Island.
7: And today we conclude our discussion of what happens when you say no to God and the beginning of the experience you're about to have when you do that. God will not let go of you. You're one of his, and he will follow you, and he will do everything he can to get you back on the right road. And sometimes his actions are dramatic, as we shall see in the life of Jonah. The book of Jonah is recorded now and in its teaching format, both audio and video. You can get these different ways of studying, either by listening or listening and watching. There's a beautiful study guide that goes with this. If you're interested in doing a small group, this would be a great one to do. Do the Jonah small group and get your participants a copy of the study guide. You get the CDs, and you can facilitate this study and have a great discussion about this Old Testament book. It's one of the most assailed books in the Bible because it's filled with miracles. And of course, the skeptics, the critics of the Bible don't like miracles, and they cannot believe a whale ever swallowed a man, and you can hear all kinds of stories about that, but we're telling you what the Bible says, and you'll be blessed by it, I'm sure. Go to our website and find out more information. Well, today we come to part two of No Man is an Island, the rest of the interesting intrigue that happened aboard that ship when Jonah was running away from God. Here we go. Now, notice what happens next, the discovery of Jonah's sin. But Jonah had gone down into the lowest parts of the ship and lain down and was fast asleep. Doesn't that seem strange? I mean, I don't think I'd be sleeping in a storm. Here he is at the bottom of the ship, he's sleeping, and the captain came to him and said to him, what do you mean, sleeper? Arise, call on your God. Perhaps your God will consider us so that we may not perish. And they said to one another, come, let us cast lots that we may know for whose cause this trouble has come upon us. So they cast lots, and the lot fell on Jonah. As the storm continues to rage, the captain looks around and realizes someone is missing. I can almost hear him reasoning out, didn't we pick somebody up in Joppa? Where is he? Did he go overboard? And one of the sailors said, you know, Captain, what I think I saw was that guy down in the bottom of the ship, and I think he's down there sleeping. And the captain says, you got to be kidding me. I just added that. I don't think he really said that, but that's what I would have said. So he goes down to where Jonah is, and notice the steps that take place. First, there is inspection. They search the ship, and they find Jonah asleep. Then there is interrogation. The captain asks Jonah, what do you mean, sleeper? Can you imagine how unbelievable that must have seemed to the captain? Everybody else is praying, throwing cargo overboard, probably sick to their stomachs, doing everything they can to survive, and here is this one man at the bottom of the ship, sound asleep. The captain is saying, what are you doing? Don't you know we're about to go under? Get up and pray to somebody. Then there is intervention. This is one of the most interesting moments in the story. The sailors say, here's what we'll do. Let's find out who the problem is. Let's cast lots. In their own way, they enter what we would call a lottery. They cast lots, and the Bible says the lot fell on Jonah. And I've read some people who say, what a coincidence that was. You know, I don't think that was... I mean, if God could send the wind and the storm, I think he could figure out how the lot was supposed to come out and make sure it fell on Jonah, because that's who it should have fallen on. So finally, there is the identification. Through their own pagan way, Jonah is singled out as the culprit. The lot fell on Jonah. Sort of as a reminder to us, be sure your sin will find you out. Jonah is now in the center of their target. One of the most sobering things that I've watched over the years as a pastor is how often the discovery of sin comes long after the sin itself. The Lord never says exposure will be immediate, but he does say accountability is inevitable. I could tell you some incidents that come to mind when I say what I just said of people who got in trouble they shouldn't have been in. Nobody knew about it, and 7 years later, it came to light and destroyed their life. You know, we think that if we get away with something for a short period of time, we've got it made. And the Bible says, be sure your sin will find you out. Sin has a long, long tail, and you almost never get away with it. You may think you're clever, more so than anybody else, that you can cover it, nobody will find out. But come and tell me the same thing 5 years from now. Jonah has run from the Lord. He is asleep. He's trying to shut everything out, but God orchestrates the events so that Jonah is singled out as the one man to whom God has now directed his attention. Now we look at Jonah's discussion about his guilt. In verses 8 through 14, this discussion goes on between the mariners and Jonah. Let's walk through this together. First of all, the concern of the mariners. Then they said to Jonah, please tell us, for whose cause is this trouble upon us? What is your occupation? And where do you come from? And what is your country? And of what people are you? After they realized that Jonah was the cause of the storm, the sailors said to him, please tell us, for whose cause is this trouble upon us? And then the questions start coming, one after the other. What's your occupation? Where do you come from? What is your country? And of what people are you? Later, they will ask the ultimate question, what are we supposed to do with you? But here they are saying, Jonah, if you are the reason we are in this mess, we need to know who you are. Now notice Jonah's confession. So he said to them, I am a Hebrew, and I fear the Lord, the God of heaven, who made the sea and the dry land. If this verse were all there were in the text, we would say Jonah has come back, he's got everything back together. But unfortunately, this is not a confession of disobedience, it's just a confession of truth. I love this. Jonah was thinking a lot about dry land right then. Did you see that in his text? Isn't it interesting that Jonah could say something like this in the middle of his rebellion? He said, I am a Hebrew, I fear the Lord. Well, Jonah, you don't really fear the Lord enough, because if you feared him the way you should, you wouldn't be where you are doing what you're doing. But here's the important point. Jonah's theology was correct, and he was still disobedient. Isn't that interesting? You can have correct theology, you can know everything to the last drop, and just because you know it doesn't mean you're going to obey it. Some of the most brilliant men that I have ever known demonstrate what I am saying now. So brilliant, and yet disobedient to God. And the consequences are even greater when that is true. Did you know that the more we know, the more responsible we are? Listen to Hebrews. Hebrews is a very challenging verse. It says, think about how much worse the punishment will be for those who have trampled on the Son of God and have treated the blood of the covenant, which made us holy, as if it were common and unholy, and have insulted and disdained the Holy Spirit who brings God's mercy to us. It's one thing to sin against God in ignorance. It's quite another thing to sin presumptuously. To know the truth, to know God, to know what's right, to know what's wrong, to know what Jonah said about God in verse 9, to claim to fear God, and then still choose to do wrong. So Jonah confesses what he knows about God, but he has not yet confessed his disobedience. That does not happen until the next chapter, when he reaches the lowest point of his life. We come now to the confusion of the mariners. When Jonah finishes speaking, we're told that the men were exceedingly afraid and said to him, why have you done this? For the men knew that he fled from the presence of the Lord because he told them. And they said to him, what shall we do to you that the sea may be calm for us? For the sea was growing more tempestuous. All the time they were having this interchange between them. The wind was blowing harder and the waves were getting bigger. And the sailors said, we got to come to some resolution, Jonah. If you're the cause and you're the reason, please tell us what to do so we can get rid of you and get back to calm. Now listen to Jonah. And Jonah said to them, pick me up, throw me into the sea, and the sea will become calm for you. For I know that this great tempest is because of me. That's a pretty good start for Jonah. He's not all the way home yet, but that's a good place to begin. You know, when we finally come to grips with the facts that it's us, and we quit blaming everybody else, and we say, you know, like the old spiritual that says, it's me, O Lord, standing in the need of prayer. Not my brother nor my sister, but it's me, O Lord, standing in the need of prayer. I tell people now more than ever, until we face the truth, we have nowhere to go. Jonah couldn't get back to where he should be until he was willing to be honest. Truth is the starting place for recovery and restoration. As long as we avoid the truth about ourselves, nothing will change. As long as you keep trying to cover it up, as long as you're trying to excuse it, as long as you're trying to make reason for it, it will never get better. Until you face up to what's happened and what you've done, honestly look in the mirror and say, it's me. I'm the reason for this. We are very good at shifting blame. We blame our parents. We blame our upbringing. We blame our schools. We blame our environment. Sometimes we blame our churches. We blame our circumstances. We just seem to always find someone else to blame. But the turning point comes when we stop deflecting and we start being honest. When we look in the mirror and say, I'm the problem. This didn't happen to me. I made it happen to me. So Jonah finally came to that moment of truth, and he said, if you want to get rid of the storm, then you better get rid of me. That's me. I'm the reason for the storm. And in a moment of courage, he said, throw me overboard and everything will be all right. Now, I want you to pause for just a moment. I want to ask you this question. If you had been a sailor, how long would it have taken you to get to Jonah and get him out of the ship? You would have immediately grabbed hold of his clothes and thrown him overboard as fast as you could, hoping that this craziness that's going on in the ship would stop. But that's not what happened. Notice what it says in verse 13. Nevertheless, the men rowed hard to return to land, but they could not, for the sea continued to grow more tempestuous against them. Therefore, they cried out to the Lord and said, "We pray, O Lord, do not let us perish for this man's life, and do not charge us with innocent blood, for you, O Lord, have done as it pleased you." So if I'd been one of those sailors, the moment Jonah said that word, I would have grabbed him by the shirt and he'd been in the water. Can you understand that? You're the one causing all of this. You're gone. You're out of here. Hasta la vista. But did you see what they did? They rowed as hard as they could to shore. And the Bible says they prayed. They didn't pray to their old gods. Now somehow they've decided that maybe Jonah's God is the right one since he brought the storm. And they began to pray. Somehow through that conversation with Jonah, they had come to believe at least in some measure in the true God. And instead of crying out to their many gods, they're now calling on the Lord himself. Oh God, do what you must do, but don't let us perish in the process. All of this is a remarkable testimony to the sailors' compassion for Jonah. They had no obligation to help him. They had every right to get rid of him. He was the reason they were in this storm, and yet they chose mercy over convenience. And that brings us to the determination of Jonah's fate. Verse 15 says, "They picked up Jonah and threw him into the sea. And the sea ceased from its raging, and the men feared the Lord exceedingly, and they offered a sacrifice to the Lord and took vows." The sailors finally picked up Jonah and threw him into the sea. And the moment they did, the scripture says the storm stopped. The waves calmed down, the wind quieted, everything changed instantly. And that's when the men knew that it wasn't a storm, that it was God. God was involved in this. And the Bible says they feared the Lord greatly. That means they were totally in awe of the Lord. They felt deep respect for God. They offered a sacrifice to him. They made promises to follow him. In one moment, they went from fearing the storm to fearing God. And they didn't just survive the storm. They met the living God in that moment of crisis. I called this message, as I prepared it, "No Man is an Island." And I want to make sure that I get this across as we bring this to a conclusion. People say it all the time. I've heard it many times over the course of my life. It's my life. It's my choice. It's me. I can do what I want to. It's nobody's business but my own. I'm not going to hurt anybody. I'm just going to do my own thing. But it almost never is just you. Sin complicates your life, and it complicates the lives of the people around you. Those sailors would never have been in that storm had not been for Jonah. One man's disobedience disrupted the lives of everybody around him. And that ought to make us stop and think. Whenever we step out of the will of God, we carry people with us. We take people down with us when we go. We do not mean to, but if you could sit in the counseling rooms of our offices for just 1 week, you would hear story after story of hurt in good and godly families because someone they loved took a turn when God told them to go straight. Now let me contrast this for just a moment, because this is one of the great blessings of studying the Bible. There is a fascinating comparison between this storm in Jonah's life and another storm in the New Testament that involved the Apostle Paul. Both Jonah and Paul were missionaries to the Gentiles. Both were on a ship in a storm. Both were witnesses to sailors. And both were used to deliver people from death. But the process could not be more different between the two. In Jonah chapter 1, the prophet is in a storm. In Acts chapter 27, the apostle is in a storm. The scenes are almost identical. Cargo is overboard. Desperation fills the ship, and lives are hanging in the balance. But here's the difference. What is Jonah doing? He is sleeping. And what is Paul doing? He is standing in faith and strengthening those around him. Acts 27:23, Paul says, "There stood by me this night an angel of the God to whom I belong and whom I serve, saying, 'Do not be afraid, Paul, you must be brought before Caesar. And indeed, God has granted you all those who sail with you. Therefore, take heart, men, for I believe God that it will be just as it was told me.'" Here is Jonah, God's prophet, among pagan sailors. Because of his disobedience, they almost die. And here is Paul among pagan sailors. Because of his godliness, his faith becomes the means of their deliverance. This is how it is supposed to be. You might think that just one person doesn't matter. But one person can make a big difference when even one person belongs to Jesus. God's presence goes with them into every space they enter. He goes with them into a home, a classroom, a team, or a friendship. And that one person can be you. One of the most memorable moments of my life in recent days was the graduation of my grandson from Liberty University. Don and I went to that event, and we sat in the stadium there on campus that seats 30,000 people. 30,000 people came to my grandson's graduation. As we sat there and looked at that crowd, I don't know why, but it just came on me in a moment. I turned to Don and I said, "Do you realize what we're looking at here is all the result of one man's faith?" I remember before there was a school, before there was a graduation, there was Jerry Falwell, who believed God for a great university where champions could be trained to serve the Lord. And from his faith came that school, and from that school came that graduation where 30,000 people gathered together. One man made all that difference. It is an amazing thing to stop and wonder sometimes about influence. In The Gift of Influence, Tommy Spaulding shares a thought-provoking statistic. The average person lives about 78 years and influences more than 80,000 people over his lifetime. That number sounds big, but think about family, friends, teachers, coworkers, neighbors, teammates, customers, strangers you see every day. When you add up thousands of ordinary interactions over decades, the number becomes surprisingly believable. We influence 3 people a day. And then he paints this picture that will stick in your head as it has mine. He said, imagine standing on the 50-yard line of a football stadium filled with everyone you've influenced. Your spouse, your children, your friends. This is a secular book. Your barista. The Uber driver, the coach, the coworker, the neighbor. Now listen, he says, what's the sound of that stadium? Are they cheering because your life encouraged them? Or are they booing because you lived for yourself? Or silent because you were too distracted to even notice them? What do you hear? But do not forget this. God is committed to you, and he loves you, and you carry influence wherever you go. You can use it for the good, or as Jonah did in this particular episode, use it for evil. Jonah, by his influence, almost cost men their lives. Only eternity will reveal how many times that has happened through people that you and I both know, perhaps even through us. But God gives us the opportunity to live for him. And we ought to pray, as I try to almost every day, Lord, wherever I go today, help me to take the influence of Jesus Christ with me, so that people will not just see me, but they will see Christ. They will know him. That's who we should be, because the possibility that we have to influence people is beyond anything we have ever imagined. You say, oh, Pastor Jeremiah, I'm just a humble person. I don't know very many people. I don't do very many things. If you could see your life and your pattern of influence as it really is, you would be shocked. No man is an island. No man lives to himself. And once we realize that, we begin to realize there's a stewardship in life that goes beyond time, treasure, and talent. It's the stewardship of influence. How are you stewarding your influence? Did you know that Satan has as his number one goal to destroy the influence? The Bible says he goes about seeking whom he may devour. Who is he trying to devour? He's trying to devour the influence of God's people. But if you stand strong for the Lord and you let your influence be seen and felt and known, God will use you to be a change maker. And one day, if you ever get to see all the results, which I think we might, you will look back and say, I'm sure glad I did that. I'm sure glad I didn't go there. I'm sure glad I made that decision. We can never take for granted what happens through our activities and our conduct. It is really true. No man is an island. No man lives to himself. We are all responsible to God, not just for ourselves, but for the people we influence throughout life. I hope that will be a lesson we will not forget. Jonah teaches us that in very graphic ways, and there's still more to come. Amen. Well, it's Friday, and I'd love to take a moment on Friday and encourage you to go to church. And this is me telling you that. You know, I'm on the radio, and sometimes I might be tempted to say, well, just listen to us on the radio. Let me tell you something. The radio or television or any other methodology never was meant to replace the church. The church is God's idea, and it's his important pleasure to have you present in church every week. So if you're not been going to church, maybe you dropped out during COVID or other reasons have come along, let me just encourage you, go back to church. You need to do that to stay healthy as a believer. It's a part of taking care of your soul, and I hope you will do that this weekend. Don't forget also, we're on television over the weekend. You can find us, if we're on during your church time, DVR us and watch us later. Don't use us as an excuse to stay home. And then, of course, we'll be back here on Monday as we continue the study of the book of Jonah. I'm David Jeremiah. Thank you for listening. Have a great weekend.
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0: You know, as adults, we can have situations where we just can't find the words or the right expression for. And we have all these years of learning how to put categories to all that. Think of little kids. Little kids can have such big emotions, but they don't know what to do with them. It's up to us as adults, as parents, to help them not just regulate the emotions, to work through them. I'm Paul. 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And you're kind of going, well, I have a hard enough time myself. Well, be that as it may, coming up in just a little bit, Eliza Huey will be the special guest of Jim Daly on Focus on the Family. 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
17: If they don't know what's happening, if they don't understand what they're doing or what's going to go on next or, you know, whatever's going on, if they're confused, oftentimes it comes out in resistance.
16: Yeah.
18: That's Eliza Huey, and she's with us today on Focus on the Family with Jim Daly. I'm John Fuller, and thanks for joining us.
16: Think of this moment in the grocery store where your four-year-old is standing there, and these grocery store marketing people have put all the best candy right at checkout. And my wife, Jean, had this experience with Trent where he wanted that candy bar. Mm-hmm. And he wanted it badly. And to the point where he was throwing the temper tantrum. And unfortunately, I wasn't there. But a military guy in uniform came over and said, son, you listen to your mother. And it just like, you know, he just like, sir, yes, sir. And what a great example of that command and control. But we want to talk to you today about how to help your children emotionally regulate mm-hmm. and to get control of their wee little disappointments in life mm-hmm. that can spiral into full-on, you know, bad things.
17: Yeah.
16: And our guest has done a great job capturing how to help your children get through those emotional moments.
18: Yeah, a lot of simple, grace-filled ideas here that are probably a little hard to practice sometimes, but Eliza Huey knows how to put this into action, and she has spent years helping parents navigate emotional health with their kids. She offers biblical wisdom and really practical grace. She's a licensed clinical professional counselor and the director of counseling at McLean Bible Church in the Washington, D.C. area, and teaches counseling at the college level. She also hosts a podcast. Today, she's sharing insights from a delightful children's book she's written called Count Yourself Calm, 5 Simple Steps, Taking Big Feelings to a Big God. You can learn more about Eliza and this resource at our website.
19: Welcome. It's good
17: Thank
19: to
17: you.
19: Have you.
17: Thank you.
19: Okay, this is a great little thing, this book, Count Yourself Calm. And I guess the first thing is, why as a counselor did you think this needed to be written?
17: Great question. So I love that because I do see families. I do see little
19: you
17: kids.
19: You see out of control kids?
17: There are parents who are really feeling overwhelmed by their kids' overwhelm. And there's a lot of secular things out there for parents, which is great, and they can be very helpful. But what I found was like parents wanted something that aligned with what they are trying to instill in their kids as far as their faith goes. And so I wanted to take some of those emotion regulation tools that I've learned as a counselor and pair them with the truth of God's word and bring those two together in a way that's actually not just a helping them be calm, but helping them know who God is in the midst of their dysregulation.
19: You know, Jean and I did foster care for quite a while.
17: Great.
19: I think over about a 12-year period, mm-hmm. we probably had 15 children that came through our home.
17: Yeah.
19: We had a couple of long-time mm-hmm. foster placements with us. But some of them came with state-required counseling, so we mm-hmm. would have to go with the children mm-hmm. and participate in that. I remember one counselor talking about the lizard brain mm-hmm. and the
17: yes.
19: adult brain.
17: Yes.
19: And children have what they would refer to in counseling as the lizard brain.
17: Right.
19: You're kind of just reacting out of really very fundamental needs.
17: Yeah.
19: Even like the checkout that I was describing at the
17: yep.
19: grocery store.
17: Yep.
19: They see candy, they want candy, I cry until I get candy.
17: Right.
19: Talk about the mechanism of what's going on there mm. and, you know, the right kind of biblical approach to how we're training our children up in the way they should go.
17: Right. I think part of this, too, is what you're kind of leaning into is you have to know where your child is. Because I think sometimes we can fall into the thinking that our kids are just little tiny people. And yes, they are, but they're also very early in their brain development as well. And so you're kind of talking about
19: right.
17: that with the lizard brain.
19: Right.
17: I think Dan Siegel has a model, which I think is very helpful for parents, where that lizard brain is really kind of talking about the amygdala, which is the emotion center of the brain, which is what mom and dad, you're seeing in that check stand. You're seeing that emotion center be the biggest thing that's being reactive in the moment. And so we want to help parents understand that when you are talking with your kids, you're talking to that emotion center of the brain.
19: So in that regard, you know, one of the things that you notice, again, I'll just use the grocery store thing, is a mom or a dad that's kind of out of control themselves.
17: Yeah.
19: You know, they're not using

0: And to react in that amygdala as well. And so we're reacting with our high emotions to their high emotions. So the key thing that parents can really learn that will help is co-regulation. So I'm going to regulate myself. I'm going to bring down my intensity so that I share it with you. So taking that deep breath and really, you know, I've actually had parents read this book and say, okay, I needed this book for me first before I need it for my kids, which is beautiful. You co-regulate by taking your own emotions to the Lord, breathing, taking into consideration, what do I need so that I can give that and share that with my child?
1: And it's so important we're talking about things that are out of control that you see in public.
0: Yeah.
1: But I've tried to train my mind to watch things too that are being well done. I've seen parents, mm-hmm. I mean, in the last month, probably 3 or 4 times, you know, in a hotel lobby, in a restaurant, where young parents are doing a pretty good job.
0: They really are.
1: Saying, honey, let me understand mm-hmm. what you're feeling. Mm-hmm. Let me, you know, I see you. I hear you. Let's calm down. I mean, really good. Speak to that ability as a parent then to help regulate a child's emotional moment and get them into a better place.
0: Yeah. It's really a shift that's happening with parents. And I'm so encouraged by it as well, that what you're seeing, Jim, I'm seeing as well. And it's a shift from, like, let me give you an example. So, like, maybe in our years of parenting, a child is upset about something and you're trying to connect with them and you say, look at me, look at me. That's what we would say, right? Where I now see the reframing as, show me your eyes. And there's just such a difference between the child, because what you're doing in the moment before, when you're saying, look at me, is you're commanding them and you're seeking to control. Well, when you have a situation where a child is completely responding in their emotion part of their brain,
1: they're out of control.
0: Yes. And so for you to get into that, I need to control you, becomes a power struggle. Mm-hmm. Whereas if you were to say, show mommy your eyes, show daddy your eyes, all of a sudden I'm inviting you in to do something with me. I want to see something. And it just kind of lowers the emotional sensitivity in that moment.
1: I like that. Then you can move to show me your heart. Mm-hmm. What are you thinking?
0: Yeah. And when they show you your eyes, then you're connecting with them. And it's said a lot, you want to connect before you correct. And in order to connect, you need to be able to understand, what are they emotionally feeling?
1: Right, when you say connect, I mean, in many ways, you're using the word empathy. The importance of empathy.
0: Absolutely.
1: And why a child needs mm-hmm. to feel that you're empathetic.
0: Mm-hmm.
1: Now, this is without spoiling the child. These are all balancing things, right?
0: Right.
1: What
0: Absolutely.
1: Does it look like to show empathy to a 4-year-old mm-hmm. who's out of control?
0: Mm-hmm. Yeah, and I think that's an important part that you're saying. Like, we don't want to just give in to every whim, because there are some emotions that actually need to not be expressed so fully.
1: And unacceptable.
0: And yes, and that are hurtful to others. And so being able to recognize, I think one thing that I've kind of understood is that being uncomfortable does not necessarily equal being unsafe, but sometimes what you're experiencing in your child is unsafe. So as parents, we need to understand the difference. Is this just the child is uncomfortable, or are they unsafe? If they're unsafe, then I need to move in with a little bit more parental authority. If they are uncomfortable, it becomes a moment for me to understand what it's like. And that's what you're speaking mm-hmm. to, is that empathy. I want to know what it's like for you.
1: Yeah, that's good. Your grandson has a coping mechanism.
0: He does.
1: I'm sure grandma has helped. What's your grandma name? I need to know.
0: Well, I wanted to go very traditional uh-huh. and just go with grandma. And that is what I went with. But he calls me Gum Gum and still calls me Gum Gum. So
2: that works.
1: Yeah, that really works. But what's his little method?
0: Yeah, so this was such a sweet thing to see. I was able to kind of witness this. And I would love to be able to take credit for this. But I do think my kids are doing such a great job, probably from resources like you have here. My grandson, like many 2.5-year-olds, was having a moment where he was feeling very upset that he couldn't go outside at the moment that he wanted to go outside. And I loved watching my son. He got down to his level and he said, we're going to take a breath. We're going to take a breath together. And so he modeled it. And I think that's what's so important, is for parents to do it with them. Don't just say, take a deep breath, but get down at their level and breathe with them. And
1: in a sense,
0: you're sharing that regulation. That's that co-regulation. And then he told him, he's like, I'm going to give you a big hug. and we're going to breathe one more time together. And so he knew what was coming, gave him that hug, and he breathed with him, and he just calmed right down. And it was such a great moment. Now, he still was a little bit upset that he didn't get to go out then, but he wasn't overwhelmed.
1: Yeah. I think young moms and dads, you know, again, as I've observed many, not all, obviously, but many are doing a good job. Yeah. They're far more intentional than perhaps their parents were. Mm-hmm. Mm-hmm. And, you know, generationally, I think that's a healthy move. Mm-hmm.

0: And, you know, I think it's good. That self-regulating habit, as you described, it's not something you can just say once and be done. And I think this is where a lot of us as parents, this would have been one of my, you know, soft spots that I didn't really do as well as I could have. You know, I was kind of like, I've already told you this three times.
1: Yeah.
0: Yeah. Could you just get it now? But I never said that, but that's how I was acting. But you do need to set patterns in your children's lives that help them like that.
1: Yeah.
0: So how do you brace for the long haul? You know, it's like please and thank you. Did you have that experience where you said please and thank you 10,000 times? And then like at age 11, you hear it for the first time when they automatically said thank you. And you went, it worked.
1: They got
0: it. But man, there was 10,000 times you trained them to say please and thank you.
1: Yeah.
0: So how do you apply that kind of repeat to your child so that they catch it?
1: Yeah, I think that's just exactly what you're talking about. We repeat certain things. We repeat certain words. Like you said, please and thank you. Manners. We repeat hygiene practices with our kids, right?
0: Time to shower.
1: Exactly. Brush your teeth. Wash your hands. We repeat it every single time. They go to the bathroom. You come out. What do we ask? Did you wash your hands? Go back in and wash your hands. So we're on that mindset with things that like our physical health or even our relational health. Please and thank you. How about our emotional health? I think sometimes we are okay with our kids having the vocabulary of just like three or four words for emotions. We're either happy, we're sad, we're angry, or we're bored, something like that.
0: In my parenting journey, so I didn't realize you could buy charts that have those
1: you
0: faces.
1: You sure can.
0: I drew them every time.
1: Yep.
0: How are you feeling? And I'd put like nine faces up and they'd pick one. And,
1: yes, fantastic. And there's one in the back of the book that goes along with
0: perfect.
1: The book. So that this just pairs so nicely. But we want to expand our children's vocabulary with emotions.
0: Now, some, you know, hearing you're going, okay, that's all good, but where's the spiritual content?
1: Yeah.
0: You know, it's great that your kids can express their feelings. They can breathe deeply when they're in trouble. But you are really doing a good job in here to talk about the spiritual component of all this, too.
1: Yeah.
0: So what does God's word say about it?
1: Yeah. Yeah. So one of the things, like I mentioned, there's a lot of tools in the secular world, in the clinical world, so many for children on regulation and help for parents. But I brought in the scripture because we're always trying to bring in, where can we bring God's word into our everyday lives with our kids? And so one of the things that I do is just, even as you're taking that deep breath, pairing that breath with scripture, God help me know that you're here. Taking a deep breath in, God help me as you breathe
0: that's
1: in.
0: That's good. I like that.
1: Know that you're here or know that you're with me. And there's various places in the books where I pair even the five steps that we talk about. That's just what the clinical world would call a regulating skill, noticing five different things. But what if we notice five things that God gives us? Mm. What about five things in creation that make us feel calm? Mm. And helping your kids point those things out, connecting it with the Lord.
2: Mm. Really good stuff today on Focus on the Family with Jim Daly. Our guest is Eliza Huey, and she's written a delightful kids book that is actually pretty good for some of us adults. 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And a moment ago, you mentioned about the importance, Eliza, of putting words to these feelings.
1: Mm-hmm.
2: To what end? I mean, okay, so my child is still throwing a temper tantrum, and they're at least able to say, I'm feeling really frustrated, but how do I attach the name of the emotion to moving forward?
1: Yeah, well, I think that's a great question, because when we name what they're feeling, there's a little slogan out there in the counseling world, when you name it, you can tame it. And I think that's a big help. But I also think it helps us as parents to not wrongly miss what they're actually feeling. And I think that comes up in all ages of kids, where you might see what you think is anger, and it comes out as anger, but there's actually something deeper. And this is the same for adults, right? I might express what I'm feeling in anger, but what I'm really feeling is I'm afraid in that moment, or I'm unsure. And that's especially true for kids. If they don't know what's happening, if they don't understand what they're doing or what's going to go on next, or, you know, whatever's going on, if they're confused, oftentimes it comes out in resistance.
0: Yeah.
1: Or, yeah. So it helps us to not miss.
0: Well, and again, that's using the adult brain to understand the circumstance right. that the child's in, what's yeah. underneath the emotion yes. they're expressing.
1: Yes.
0: That's a great place to start in your marriage. Let me tell
1: really
0: you.
1: Really good.
0: You know, okay, what's this trigger doing? Why are we yeah. in this mm. thing together? And
1: yeah.
0: what did I say that got you here? But that's true with the kids too, especially true because they don't yeah. have all the tools developed yet to really understand.
1: But I will tell you
0: why they're reacting.
1: You do these things with your kids and you're going to do them in your marriage
0: yeah.
1: and in your adult relationships yeah. as well. When you begin to say, okay, I don't know exactly what they're feeling. Let's kind of explore that together.
0: You once knew a little girl and her story was her house burned down. What happened in that situation?
1: Yeah. So she obviously experienced something very traumatic. And yes, praise God, everybody was okay. But then moving away from that, like they were able to get into new housing and get things more stable, she was struggling going to sleep because the fire happened at night. And so the fear was, if I go to sleep, how do I know that there's not going to be a fire? And that makes sense, right? In
0: totally.
1: Some ways, it does make sense. But the fear began to be so big that she began to have a lot of anxiety at night. And so her parents actually used this book. I just so loved, they wrote the story to me and shared it to me, how they used the five steps as prayers each night. And it began to help her calm down in the evenings when she was feeling that tension, because it reoriented her thinking. It pulled her thinking away from the anxiety, away from the fears, and onto God and onto His peace and His promises.
0: You know, as parents today, of especially young children, there's so much anxiety going on.
1: There is. Mm-hmm.
0: For all kinds of reasons,
1: yeah.
0: social media, school, mm-hmm. pressures, performance, all the things that we need as parents to be in tune with. How do we talk to our children age appropriately mm-hmm. about what they're experiencing? And in the book, you introduce these five simple steps to calm.
1: Yeah.
0: And how does that routine help children move from that panic mode and feeling overwhelmed to peace, God's
1: yeah.
0: shalom, which
1: yeah.
0: is awesome.
1: Right, right. Well, it's so interesting because a lot of the things that we're talking about are things that we do, but we see them in kids and we're like, we got to fix this. But we kind of live in that space sometimes.
0: Right.
1: But I think what we're getting at with this practice is helping kids begin to see, like, you have so focused on one thing, the fear of your house burning or the fear of, you know, whatever it is, that something going on at school or whatever's upsetting mm-hmm. them. You've so focused on the candy bar that you've lost what else is true. And so beginning to help them see, and what else is true, is really important. It's something that they can actually pull out when they're asked. But if you don't begin to kind of like say, there's other things that we can think about, they so narrow on that one upsetting situation. So we're really just kind of expanding. Okay, yes, this happened, and what else is true?
0: So one of the mechanisms you describe is counting to calm.
1: Mm-hmm.
0: What does that look like?
1: Yeah, so it's taken from a, like I mentioned, a regulation skill that we use, which is, you know, the skill is actually like five things that you see, and you name those five things. Four things you hear, and you name those four things, and you go through the senses. And what you're doing is you're giving your brain a little bit of a break, because it takes maybe to read this book, maybe it takes 10, 15 minutes to read this book, but it gives your brain a break from thinking about that anxiety. And we don't want to just give your brain a break. We want to actually give your brain new ways of thinking. And so what it does is, as you walk your child through each one of the five things that God has given you that you see in creation that gives you peace, or four things that makes you feel joy, you're beginning to pull your child away from that anxiety and onto the truth of who God is.
2: Yeah. There's a proactive element, Eliza, to what you've addressed here, and that is try to get ahead of your child's big emotions.
1: Yeah.
2: Now, we had a house full of kids, and I was always playing catch up, and I was that command and control person for a while because mm-hmm. There's too much. But for any parent listening, is it too late to try to get ahead of it? And then second, what are some practical ways to do that?
1: Yeah, it is never too late. In fact, I would say if your child is a little bit older, I've had teenagers reach out to me and say, my mom got this book for my 7-year-old sibling, but I love it. And so this book is helpful in that sense. But what it really is speaking to, it's less about the book. It's about the desire to be able to understand, how do I better understand my emotions and control them? And I want to say, control them isn't really the word I want to use. It's regulate them. We want to bring them back to a place of, I can cope. I can have this emotion and I can cope. Because that's really what we're trying to give to our children. Well, what I will tell you, and you're asking for practical ways, you cannot give what you do not have. Mm. And so moms and dads, it's really important for you to be able to have an expanded vocabulary.
0: Yeah.
1: So I had somebody, I was doing marriage counseling and I was talking to them about emotions, and the husband pulled out his wallet and he pulled out this little tiny card. He said, I found the emotions wheel and I shrunk it down and I laminated it and I put it in my wallet, because he is realizing, I need to learn that there's more emotions between happy and angry. Mm-hmm. There's a whole lot of other things going on. So moms and dads, grow in your emotional vocabulary. Moms and dads, model how you're regulating. So one simple way, this is a real practical step, one simple way to model that is to narrate your own emotional process. So when you're in traffic and you're feeling overwhelmed and somebody does something that makes you angry, narrate it. I'm feeling really overwhelmed right now. That person, their response kind of triggered me to be angry. I don't want to be angry. I'm going to breathe.
0: And your kids are hearing this.
1: They're hearing it. Yeah. And they're watching you experience something hard and regulate. And then even bringing in, Lord, help me to have a right response right now. You're modeling as you narrate what you're doing.
0: No, I really like that.
1: I think probably one of the biggest mistakes I made in my parenting was kind of having that mindset of formula. And it was deeply rooted in fear. So I parented a lot out of fear. If I do this, will they do that? If I don't do this, then they're probably going to do this, you know, and there's a lot of fear that can come up. If I don't correct that, then the fear is they're going to end up in jail before I know it. I had my kids in jail.
0: Yeah.
1: And I think the key is to get away from that formula, get away from that fear and say, okay, Lord, I need faith. I need to trust you that this is going to be a practice. There's going to be successes and failures in my parenting, but I'm going to parent out of faith, not formula.
0: As a counselor, especially intervening with families that are coming to you, mom and dad are coming with their teen child. What are the patterns that you see there for the parents that have really created, and it's hard for us to see as the parent, but that we have participated in creating in this child dependencies that are unhealthy?
1: I'll give you two that come to mind. The first one is we react to every situation. So we're just reacting instead of like you mentioned, being more intentional, how you're seeing parents be very intentional. That's what we really want to be is, okay, how do I want to respond? Mm. How do I want to move into this rather than just react? Yeah. So that's one that we kind of need to say, okay, I need to stop just reacting. But the other thing, and this is true of parents of every age and stage, but especially at what you're sharing, like, okay, I'm at this point, I maybe made some mistakes. I would encourage you to not make every situation a teaching moment. Right. It feels like we should, but instead listen and be curious. Be curious about their emotions, like we're talking about today. Be curious about what they're thinking, especially if you have a kid who doesn't have big emotional vocabulary. Then don't say, what are you feeling? Because they're going to be like, I don't know. Yeah. Instead, what are you thinking? Or what thoughts went through your mind when that happened to you? So get curious and ask those questions rather than teach the lesson.
0: I think that's so good. And I think the other thing in my parenting experience is not every mountain is a mountain. Some mountains are molehills and they're not worth the fight.
1: Oh, moms
0: it's
1: and
0: really
1: dads,
0: small. Let the small things pass and
1: I think
0: concentrate.
1: You learn that. Don't you feel like as your kids are grown, you're like
0: the
1: so
0: do-over?
1: Many things?
0: Yeah, you're going, man, I'd be a really good parent the second time if I could just do this over again. But Liza, this has been so good. And what a simple concept. Count yourself calm. Great book. Age range for this target is...
1: Yeah, it's really written for 4 to 7-year-olds. But like I said, I've had a lot of older kids and moms and dads say, thank you for writing this.
0: Yeah, and you've given us some great tips to incorporate as parents. So thank you for being with us.
1: It was a pleasure.
0: Yeah. And let me turn to the listener. I hope you know Focus on the Family is here for you. As we've said, every child will experience moments of fear, frustration, overwhelm, sugar, anger. But you know what? Honestly, with your love, God's truth, and a little bit of practice and encouragement, they can learn healthy ways to navigate those big emotions. And one helpful resource we'd love to share with you is our 7 Traits of Effective Parenting Assessment. That's been online for a number of years. Hundreds of thousands of parents have taken it, and it takes about 10 minutes, and it'll show you some strengths and weaknesses in how you're doing your parenting role. So it's very effective and very helpful. We also have Eliza's great book, Count Yourself Calm, Taking Big Feelings to a Big God, and it's filled with great, simple, biblically-based help for you as a parent. And if you can make a gift of any amount, jump in and join us in the ministry. We'll send the book to you as our way of saying thank you for that gift. Let me share with you what that donation helps to create. We got a note from David who wrote in to tell us this. I'm so thankful for Focus on the Family and the encouragement you've given me over the years. So much of what I've learned about parenting has come through your broadcasts and resources, helping me become the kind of parent I want to be. Man, that is so rewarding. He went on to say, thank you for faithfully being there for those of us who need biblical wisdom, practical help, and a listening ear.
2: That is really encouraging to hear.
0: It's what makes our heart leap. Mm-hmm. It gives us joy to know that we're on target. And, you know, we've been at it for 50 years. We're going to be celebrating our 50th anniversary here in 2027. And, man, that is the fruit of what we want to see. So thank you. And I want to ask you, if you have a testimony of where Focus has helped you, get in touch with us. Leave us a note. Drop us a line. You can go to the website. I think there's something there, John.
2: We've got a spot there where you can tell us your story, and we'd love to hear from you.
0: That is fuel that goes so far for the donor community as well as the staff and the team here. So do that. That really helps us.
2: Yeah, reach out today. 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
12: 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Tell me what You want me to do and where You want me to go. That's right.

0: like to put our best foot forward. It's a cultural thing. We keep certain things to ourselves. If we've just bounced a check, or we're in over our head at work, or there's relationship stress, we stay silent on those subjects. But today on A New Beginning, Pastor Greg Laurie points out when Jesus makes his home in our hearts, we give him permission to explore the hidden issues we're keeping to ourselves, yeah, including the one you're thinking about right now. Let's get some good encouragement.
1: So, question, have you ever been in a situation that looked utterly hopeless? There was no way out that you could see, and it was like a worst case scenario unfolded, and you realized there was nothing you could do to change it, so you found yourself resigned to it, but you decided to give God the glory despite what you were going through. You praise him, and suddenly, unexpectedly, I might add, your situation turned around, and that thing that seemed like the worst case scenario ultimately resulted in bringing about some good in your life and the life of others. Well, here in Acts 16 is a beautiful example of two men who saw the good despite the bad. They saw the hand of God in the darkest of places, and they praised him. Now, what we're reading about here in the book of Acts is the second missionary journey of the Apostle Paul and Silas. And so they're getting ready to go on this trip, and they made a plan. They said, hey, let's go visit those churches we planted earlier in Asia Minor, and let's see how they're doing. And they got ready to go on their trip, but God had a different idea. Has that ever happened to you? You had a plan, God had a different plan. It didn't quite work out. You had your plan. I know I'm going to submit my resume and I'm going to get this job. He didn't get the job. I know I'm going to propose to this girl and she's going to say yes. And she said no. I know this other thing is going to happen. I'm certain of it. And the Lord redirected you. This is exactly what happened to Paul and Silas. In fact, we read in Acts 16:7, coming to the borders of Mysia, they headed for the province of Bithynia, but the Holy Spirit did not let them go. Listen, sometimes a door is closed in your face, and you always think that it's a bad thing, but not necessarily, because God closes one door often to open another. So now they get on their boat, and now they're headed in a new direction. Acts 16:11 says, we ran a straight course to Samothrace, and the wind was at our back. I love this. They had a tailwind, if you will. They got there a little faster. Have you ever felt like the wind was at your back? You're just cruising along in the will of God. Everything is really good. You know, you're on the road. The lights are green. The birds are singing. Everything's fantastic. Well, that's what was happening at the beginning of their journey. They started off beautifully, but then they took a bad turn. Then they took a good turn. So now they're headed to a place called Philippi. Philippi is a Roman colony that was established by the emperor. He would organize colonies by ordering Roman citizens, especially retired military people, to go to selected places. So these would be pro-Roman cities and strategic areas. So Philippi was sort of like a Rome away from Rome, if you will. Very Roman in culture, very Roman in every way. So here comes Paul and Silas headed to Philippi. Now, I left out one thing. Paul had received a call from a man in a vision from Macedonia saying, come and help us. And so Philippi is in the area of Macedonia. So he arrives with Silas, and it's not a man that comes to faith first, but it's a woman. So he got the Macedonian call, if you will, from a man. Well, when he arrives, there's this lady there, and her name is Lydia. Lydia was a very affluent woman. It says that she sold purple garments. So back in this day, treating expensive cloth with expensive purple dye would be what we would call a designer gown, a designer shirt. So this is a woman who was very affluent, very well off, and this is the first convert of this second missionary journey. And you might say that the conversion of Lydia created a chain of events that ultimately brought down mighty Rome. And it started with one convert, this woman named Lydia. Now, she was a worshiper of God as best she knew, but she was seeking God. She reminds us of Cornelius that we talked about earlier, who also worshiped to the best of his ability, but the Lord directed Cornelius to Simon Peter to hear the gospel, and Cornelius believed. So here's another woman who's a true seeker of God, and the Lord directs her to the Apostle Paul, or should I say, directed the Apostle Paul to her. And here's something to think about. You know, there are people that say, I'm seeking truth. I'm trying to find the meaning of life. And I've looked everywhere. I've looked into Eastern mysticism, and I've looked into New Age philosophy, and I've looked into this, and I've looked into that. And then you say, have you looked into Jesus? And you pull out your Bible, and they say, put that thing away. Wait, you're a seeker of truth, right? Oh, yes, I want truth. Have you ever read the Bible? No, I don't believe in that. How can you not believe in something that you've not even looked into? And if you're a true seeker of truth, why don't you at least take a look at what Jesus said? The reality is they're not a seeker of truth if they won't look into what the Bible says. And because God says, those that seek me will find me. Well, this is a true seeker of truth, this lady named Lydia. And now she hears the gospel. Look at verse 14 of Acts 16. She listened to us. And the Lord opened her heart, and she accepted what Paul was saying. She and her husband were baptized, and she asked us to be her guests. If you agree that I'm a true believer in the Lord, they said, yes, we believe that. So they stayed at her home. I love this. So they came to her home, and there's this picture in the Bible of God making his home with us. Jesus said, if we believe in him and follow him, the Father and Jesus would make their home with us. Paul writes that Christ would settle down with finality and make his home in your heart.
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1: You know, the other day I was with Jonathan Rumi, who plays Jesus in The Chosen. It was getting later in the day. I said, Jonathan, you want to come over to our house for dinner? He said, yes. So I said to Kathy, Jonathan's going to come over for dinner. So she's making dinner. And she says, I'm at the stove working with the green beans. And I look through the window. Suddenly, this car drives by, and it looks like Jesus is in the car. And we had a great time, a great meal. By the way, Kathy cooked fish, which seems appropriate, doesn't it? I don't even know if she consciously thought about that. But great time together, fellowshipping, talking about the things of the Lord. And we know he's not Jesus. We know he's Jonathan Rumi, who plays a role. But to me, it kind of presents the idea, what if Jesus actually came to your house? And, you know, you're cooking up the green beans, and here's Jesus driving in, right? And he comes up, and he knocks at the door of your house, and you hear a voice say, behold, I'm at the door, so open it, because it would be more modern, right? And you open it, and there comes Jesus Christ into your home. You probably would serve him fish, strike the devil's food cake, really inappropriate for dessert. But this is what is happening now to this woman. Jesus has come into her home. Jesus has come into her life, this woman named Lydia. And I love how it says she opened her heart. So she opened her heart, and then she opened her home. And apparently she opened up her resources too, because she said, stay with us, we'll take care of you guys. And you know, when Jesus really has come into your heart, everything should be open to him. The story is told of General Sam Houston, hero of Texas history. And he came to Christ in the later years of his life, and he decided he wanted to be baptized. And so the preacher took him down to the little river there, and he's getting ready to baptize General Houston. And he noticed that Houston still had his eyeglasses in his pocket. He said, you better take those out, those will get wet. And so they took his eyeglasses out. And then the preacher noticed he had his wallet and his pants still. He said, General, you probably should take your wallet out. That'll get wet in the water. And the general said, if any part of me needs to be baptized, it's my wallet. So they baptized General Sam Houston, wallet and all. I wonder if we've all had our wallet baptized. Jesus said, where your wallet is, there will your heart be also. Well, he didn't actually say that, but he did. In another way, he says, where your treasure is, there will your heart be also. When you invite Christ into your life, you open your heart, you open your home, you open your resources, you open your future, you open everything up to him and say, Lord, I'm glad to have you in here. Tell me what you want me to do and where you want me to go. That's right. Well, the devil is not happy when he loses a convert. So here's the devil now with his counter attack. Acts 16, verse 16. As we went to prayer, a certain slave girl possessed with the spirit of divination, who brought her masters much profit, started following us. So this demon-possessed woman now starts following the apostles. She was shouting, these men are servants of the Most High and have come to tell you how to be saved. Actually, this word she said could be translated, she shrieked. So here's Paul and Silas walking along through Philippi. She's behind him screaming out, they're servants of the Most High God. They're going, oh, this woman's really getting on my nerves. And it's interesting because in the original language, it says she had the spirit of Python. And what that means is there was a myth that the Python snake guarded the temple of Apollo. And so there was this weird demonic thing. And so Paul cast the demon out. Like, we're done with this. Why would he want that to happen? Because she was going to confuse people. People might even think she's part of the missionary team. And she wasn't at all. She was possessed by the demon. Well, now the people who were controlling this woman, effectively trafficking her, pimping her out, if you will, and making a lot of money off of her, were outraged because this witchy woman was their source of income. So when they exorcised the demon, they also exorcised the income for her master. So now they're angry. Acts 16, verse 20, though, they go and try to whip up the people. And the whole city is in an uproar because of these Jews, they shouted. They're teaching the people to do things against Roman customs. A mob quickly formed against Paul and Silas, and the city officials ordered them stripped and beat them with wooden rods. We'll stop there. So now these accusers put Paul and Silas up on trumped up charges. Sounds like they're anti-Semitic. These Jews have come into our city. They're not Romans like us. We're obviously superior, they're saying. And these Jews have whipped the people up and have done these horrible things. So now Paul and Silas are beaten. And now they're sent to prison. So we pick up in Acts 16, verse 23, what happened after that. They were severely beaten. Then they were thrown into prison, and the jailer was ordered to make sure they didn't escape. So he took no chances and put them into the inner dungeon and clapped their feet in the stocks. Around midnight, Paul and Silas were praying and singing hymns to God. And the other prisoners were listening. Underline that. Singing hymns to God. The other prisoners were listening. Verse 26, suddenly there was a great earthquake and the prison was shaken at its foundations and the doors flew open and the chains of every prisoner fell off. The jailer woke up to see the prison doors open. He assumed the prisoners had escaped and he drew his sword to kill himself. Paul shouted to him, "Don't do it. We're all here." Trembling with fear, the jailer called for lights and ran to the dungeon and fell down before Paul and Silas. And he brought them out and asked, "Sirs, what must I do to be saved?" They replied, "Believe on the Lord Jesus Christ and you will be saved along with your entire household." Then they shared the word of the Lord with him and all who lived in his household. The same hour the jailer washed their wounds, he and everyone in his household were immediately baptized, and he brought them into his house and set a meal before them. He and his entire household rejoiced because they all believed in God. Wow. Isn't that one of the greatest stories in the Bible? So Paul starts out as a prisoner and ends up leading the jailer to Christ. Another heart is open, and now another house is open. Now the Roman jailer's home would be much different than Lydia's home. She would have probably had a luxurious home with servants and plenty of food. This guy, the jailer, had a much different home. The Lydia would have been upper class. He would have been middle class. And the demon-possessed woman, lower class. In fact, she had no possessions to speak of. But it just shows that the gospel is relevant for every man, every woman, every class of person. Everybody needs Jesus, right?

0: Pastor Greg Laurie, with great insight today from our studies of the events of the first century in the book of Acts. And there's more to come as this message continues here on A New Beginning. You know, the key question in that story is the one the jailer asked, "Sirs, what must I do to be saved?" The answer holds the key to being able to spend eternal life in heaven in the presence of God. Pastor Greg, it's easy to come to the Lord and make that a reality, isn't it?
1: That's right. The Bible says whoever will call upon the name of the Lord will be saved. So think of it this way. Maybe you're out in a riptide in the ocean and you can't get your footing and you're in trouble and you see a lifeguard. Call out for help and the lifeguard will rescue you. The same is true spiritually. You're drowning in your sin. You need help. Jesus will save you. He will rescue you, but you must call out to him. And you know how you do that? You do it in prayer. So let me just lead you in a simple prayer, and you can pray this prayer after me. You can pray it out loud if you like, and this is where you are calling out to Jesus to save you. Just pray this: Lord Jesus, I know I'm a sinner, and I know you are the Savior who died on the cross for my sin and rose again from the dead. Now, Lord, I turn from my sin, and I put my faith in you. Be my Savior, my Lord, be my God and my friend. I choose to follow you from this moment forward. In Jesus' name I pray. Amen. Hey, if you just prayed that prayer, I want you to know that Christ himself has come to live inside of you. And I have a resource I want to send you. It's called the New Believer's Bible. So the New Believer's Bible is the New Testament in the New Living Translation with hundreds of notes that I wrote that will encourage you in this commitment you are making to follow Christ. There's some other materials included as well in what we call the New Believer's Growth Pack, but let me get this New Believer's Bible into your hands as quickly as possible. Here's Dave to tell you more.
0: 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Well, Pastor Greg, we heard about an aging family member of ours who made some macaroni salad one day. And she had made it for years. Well, she called her sister and told her she made some macaroni salad, but it didn't yield very much. Maybe one serving, if that. And the sister asked her, "Did you remember the macaroni?" Oh, my goodness. That's what's wrong. You know, when we live the Christian life, we need to remember all the ingredients, don't we?
1: Yes.
0: If we don't have all the ingredients, we're not doing it right. And you have a new book that gives us sort of the recipe, don't you?
1: Yeah, I think of a related story of a friend of mine whose mother made the best coconut cake you've ever had in your life. But then as time began to pass, she started forgetting things. And one time she put salt in instead of sugar. So different experience.
0: Oh,
1: so
0: man.
1: Ingredients matter, balance matters. And so that is also true of the Christian life. There needs to be a consistency in what we do. Let me illustrate. Every growing Christian needs to open the Bible each and every day and read it. They should also memorize it. They need to internalize it. They need to meditate on it. You know, someone says, happy is the man or the woman that meditates in God's word day and night. And the word meditate means to ponder, think about, contemplate. You know, in Eastern meditation, one seeks to empty their mind. But in biblical meditation, using that word contextually, One fills their mind with the word of God. Well, you never outgrow this. But a lot of Christians don't have this discipline in their life, and they wonder where they're deficient spiritually. Well, I would illustrate it this way. Let's say you're feeling lethargic and tired and even sick, and the next day you're feeling worse. My question is, when did you eat last? You have to keep a regular diet of the right kind of food, because you can eat the wrong kind of food too, can't you? So the word of God, you know, if you have a diet of social media and you don't take time for the word of God, this is going to have a damaging effect on your life. So this is just one of the things we talk about in this new book called What Every Growing Christian Needs to Know. I think you're going to read things in this book you've heard before. I think you're going to read things you've never read before. And I hope that you'll start applying these principles. And we want to send you this book for your gift of any size. Now, what that means is whatever you send, we'll send you this book. But what we're asking is please be generous and give what you can. Some can only give a little. They'll get a copy. Others can give more. That enables us to reach more people. But ultimately, this helps to support our mission, our work here at Harvest Ministries in this radio broadcast, A New Beginning, to reach people with the teaching of the Bible and with the proclamation of the gospel. So get your copy of What Every Growing Christian Needs to Know right now. Dave, tell them how to get a copy.
2: 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And the title once again is What Every Growing Christian Needs to Know. Well, next time, we'll see there's so much more inspiration to draw from Acts 16. 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
3: Too often, we as humans look at the outward appearance. 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I'm Paul, and thanks again for listening to Faith Radio. Jesus certainly did. Let's look at Luke 21, 1 through 4. It's our Growing Your Faith verses for today here at Faith Radio. Jesus was, while he was up at the temple, he watched the rich people dropping their gifts in the collection box. 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I tell you the truth, Jesus said. 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But she, poor as she is, has given everything she has. The other ones were trusting in their wealth. She was trusting in God to provide.
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9: It's Crazy Money Day. Hi, I'm Chuck Bentley with My Money Life from Crown. In 1969, bank teller John Conrad walked out of a bank with $215,000 in cash, then disappeared. For more than 50 years, he lived under a false identity, successfully avoiding capture. Only at the end of his life did he reveal who he really was. 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Proverbs 10:2 says, "Ill-gotten treasures have no lasting value, but righteousness delivers from death." Financial shortcuts may appear attractive. 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True wealth is measured by the integrity with which we earn it, manage it, and use it to honor the Lord. 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
12: Doing what the Bible says to do actually works. 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And even the Lord's Prayer,
1: yeah.
12: Forgive us our debts as we forgive our debtors. You know, it's presupposing we're going to have conflict. We're going to need forgiveness. And surely in the family unit, we as parents are going to have to say, I'm sorry.
13: Welcome to Family Life Today, where we want to help you pursue the relationships that matter most. 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
13: I feel like for me, and I want to know because I got two moms in the studio, my wife Ann and Melissa Kruger's back with us. Often my contentment, joy in life was based on how well they were doing.
14: What? No, this is mine. I felt like you were always great. Like, well, they're great. They're fine. But
13: that was called denial. That's where I lived.
14: secretly, you were fearful?
13: Oh, for sure. And if they're doing well, it was like, I'm good. Because they were sort of the source of my happiness, not my God.
14: I think every parent would say that.
13: Mm-hmm. I don't know, Melissa, is that true for you?
12: Yes. I mean, you had to battle it.
13: Yeah.
12: I mean, but it was that was the place that was the easiest to kind of go to, default to. I mean, there's a saying, you're only as happy as your least happy kid.
13: Right.
12: And I do talk about that in the book because I basically say that's a lot of pressure to put on the least happy kid.
14: Yeah. I want to talk about that because I know we've put that pressure on our kids. And when my joy and contentment is based on the actions of my kids or the things they're doing, what is that communicating? And what does that say about myself and even my walk and trust with God? It's just even convicting when I say that. Just to say it's convicting.
12: I know. It is. It's convicting to us all.
14: Because, do you think?
12: Yeah, I think we're all tempted to put our contentment in places that can't hold the weight of it. You know, I mean, maybe in other seasons of life, it was money.
14: Or marriage.
12: Or marriage. Or getting the perfect house. But then children come along. And there's no bigger place we're tempted to say, this is where I'm putting all my eggs in the basket of contentment. And I want to say to us as parents, we have to fight it. Mm-hmm. Because that temptation is going to be there. And it seems like such a good thing.
14: It does. It feels like a godly thing.
12: Yes. And of course, in our hearts, it's right to want the best for our kids. So I'm not saying that. What I'm saying is I can't put my joy and my peace and my contentment in how my child's doing.
14: And I think people are like, how do I not do that?
12: Yeah.
13: And in your book, Parenting with Hope, which is Raising Teens for Christ in a Secular Age, you really do a great job. I told Ann when I was reading this, I'm like, Ann, this is the book we should have wrote. Our parenting book.
14: Say that.
13: It is so good. I'm telling listeners, I'm telling you, it's one of the best parenting books. And I've read a lot of them. And we wrote one. And I'm telling you, this is a book you want to get.
14: Especially really with teens.
13: Yeah. But you mentioned this, you talk about quite a bit. The idols. And this is, so explain that. This is insightful for parents.
12: Yeah, I started with the premise, you think I'm going to tell you how to get your child sorted. It's really about, I think the biggest problem in our parenting of teens is our own idolatry. Mm. And by idol, I don't mean, you know, a little statue that we bow down and worship. I'm talking about where we put our hope, our trust. What do we think success looks like for our teen? And I think that can be, there can be a lot of those, you know, but I think in our culture today in the West, the things pushing in on us as parents are scholastic achievement, sports and activities, and social acceptance. Mm-hmm. And these three things are these cultural idols. They're out there. We can see them everywhere, right? Everyone has a pitching coach at five now.
13: Yeah.
12: Yeah. I mean, so we see it in sports for sure.
13: Yeah.
12: We see it. And the whole reason I would say that the sports culture rose was because you need to be well-rounded so that you can get into a really good school. Why do we care if they get into a really good school? Because studies have shown that kids who go to college have a higher income. Yeah, and you know, better life satisfaction. I don't even know if they say that, but they definitely say higher income. And we associate higher income with better life satisfaction. And then we have this whole social acceptance pressing in on us to be culturally normal. It, you know, in our culture right now, that looks like accepting and tolerant of every type of behavior that there is. And so those things are pressuring our teens, but they're really pressuring us as parents. And it is a lot to bear. I mean, I'll be honest. I mean, things like the cell phone and what that's doing to our kids, that's part of that social

0: way. Yeah, we see it over and over. They just rob us of joy. If my kid doesn't get in that school, if they don't make that team, if they aren't in the right group of friends. And then our kid feels the weight of that. Mm-hmm. And so because they actually do love us, they love what we love, even though they might act like they don't love us, they actually tend to follow the same idols of their parents. One of the verses that I fear the most is in 2 Kings. It says, while they were worshiping the Lord, they were serving their idols. Mm. And their children and their grandchildren did the same. They're worshiping the Lord, but they're serving their idols. And their children and their grandchildren did the same.
1: I mean, you mentioned in the book about having a conversation with your kids and ask them, what's important in our family?
0: Yeah.
1: I don't know if that's exactly how you said it, but that's how I read it. We did that once. Maybe a couple times, but I remember we sat at dinner table. We had three teenage boys.
2: And mind you, we're in ministry. Dave's a pastor. All we talk about is Jesus, I felt like. So we assumed certain things would be said. Number one answer, sports.
1: And
2: have you done it?
1: I would have told you that's not going to be true of our family. I mean, I'm the Detroit Lions chaplain. So obviously it makes some sense. My job was related to sports world. But it was clear to them, like, it's not just dads ministering to pro athletes. This is what we do. I remember when my youngest, who ended up getting a college scholarship, and he's the one that got to the NFL. So he's a really gifted athlete. I remember at 5 years old, a soccer coach wanted him to play soccer. He wasn't playing soccer. He was playing baseball. And this guy said to me, we really want Cody to play. And I'm like, yeah, we're doing three sports. You know, he goes, let me tell you, if he doesn't get on my team, he will never get a college scholarship. I go, he's 5 years old. I think he was 6 years old. Are you kidding me? He's like, you are making the biggest mistake ever. You got to get rid. I'm like, this is a culture we're fighting as parents. Like, and you think,
2: oh, if you're not on that travel baseball team,
1: yeah,
2: your son will never go to the next level.
0: The pressure on parents is so intense. And it's hard because I played sports in high school. You know, I don't know if you guys did, mm-hmm. but those were great memories.
1: Oh, yeah.
0: So we want our kids to have those good things. And look, we all know we have an obesity problem in this country. I mean, for every level. So we think, oh, well, sports are good for them. And right. they really are. So I never want to say, hey, sports are bad. The culture around sports in America right now, I think, is really bad.
1: Yeah.
0: That type of pressure rather than, hey, go in the backyard, play with the neighborhood kids. Well, now there are no neighborhood kids to play with because they're all at travel baseball.
1: Exactly.
0: I mean, so it's a real problem. There's no one in the neighborhood.
2: But a parent's thinking, but that's better than video games all day long,
0: yes.
2: all the time.
0: And I would actually agree with that. You know, I mean, and so we've created this culture where those kind of good things, I think, are squeezing out really important things. I mean, I think now it's really hard for families to have family dinners. It's increasingly hard for kids to get to a youth group. It's even really hard for them to get to church because a lot of these travel teams take place on the weekend. So you're seeing what's happening. All these activities are squeezing out the things for life, is what I say. Because learning how to sit down and have dinner as a family with no phones on and have a conversation about how was your day, that's really important in the teen years.
1: Did you guys do that?
0: We actually did. Yeah. Our family time, though, what we prioritized was breakfast. And we didn't actually eat breakfast at the table, but we all sat at the table. Everyone had to be at the table at a certain time in the morning. And that was when we prayed together and we read a devotional together. And I say that to people and they're like, how did y'all make that happen? And I want to say it wasn't perfect. Mm. There were days we missed and it took 10 minutes.
2: Yeah.
0: It took 10 minutes. I had cards that had prayer requests for missionaries that we prayed for leaders in our life, for each person. We prayed for a different person. But what I can say about that time is I got to hear every one of my kids pray every week because mm-hmm. every day a different person prayed. Mm-hmm. So they were in the habit of praying for each other. We prayed for principals. We prayed for bosses. We prayed for presidents. We prayed for missionaries. So it's interesting when these missionaries would come and visit, they'd be like, oh, that's Christine from Nepal. We've been praying for her. Mm-hmm. You know, and they actually, it builds community when you pray together. And so here is something that takes 10 minutes in a morning. And it built so much community in our little family. And it it didn't take that long, but I can tell you it gets squeezed out by trying to get everything.

0: everything else in. Mm. And so that's just sometimes what I encourage is don't miss the really important rocks that your family desperately needs because you're trying to do what your neighbor's doing. You know, and it's not producing great results in our teens.
1: Yeah.
0: They're anxious, they're fearful, they're scared. I think they're getting it from us.
1: Yeah, me too.
0: You know, because we're so invested in them that it's almost like our kids are bearing the weight of that.
1: Yeah.
0: Whereas, you know, the simple act of praying together as a family teaches them, yeah, the world is a scary place, but we're going to pray about that.
1: And I've never seen my kids more desperate for prayer than in their teen years.
0: Yeah.
1: They're very open. When you say, how can I pray for you? They have a long list because they're dealing with a lot of pressures, a lot of anxiety, a lot of things at school that they're struggling with or friendships or classes. And so to ask that question, and we, Melissa, would food is always a gathering place. We would eat
0: three boys.
1: Yes. When we had breakfast together, it was like I made something, they would eat, but then we'd pray on the way to school.
0: Mm, that's good.
1: And it just became a habit. And so putting those habits and rhythms in, I know it can sound daunting at first, but I like what you're saying, like just make some space. Maybe it's dinner or bedtime, something that you just take a few minutes to see what's going on.
2: Let me just say this. We meet a ton of couples who say family life helped them when they needed it the most. And that's what being a family life partner is all about, helping others find that same encouragement and tools that you found right here.
1: And we'd love for you to join us. So click the donate button at familylifetoday.com and become a partner today.
3: Now, here's my question for you, Melissa. How do we know if it's an idol?
0: Yeah, I think that's something we've got to each pray about and think about. I find it's how I react when I don't get it.
1: Mm.
0: You know, if there's anger, frustration, tears, discontentment, you know, if it's robbing me of joy, that's sometimes a sign. Maybe the problem is me.
3: Yeah.
0: Mm-hmm. And it's also, here's the other thing. It's not just how I react when I don't get it. It's what I spend my time pursuing. So I would say time, money, and thought life. What am I thinking about? I remember one time I heard a speaker who said, what do you think about when you're not thinking?
1: I've heard that asked too. Isn't that a good question?
0: Yeah. What am I ruminating on?
1: I've asked my kids that too.
0: Yeah. It's a really good question.
3: And your kids will know.
0: Yeah.
3: What mom and dad.
1: Oh, that's a good question. What do you think as a parent? Kids, what do you think I think about the most?
0: That's good. And you know, and I know some of these things, even what we were just talking about with trying to find family rhythms for spiritual growth can seem daunting. And so I do want to say, if you haven't done those things, I think as moms, and I'm sure as dads, we carry around this weight of failure.
1: Yes.
0: And so I do just want to say, tomorrow's another day. You know, don't let what's happened in the past in your family be what determines the future. I would go to my kids and say, let's say you've never had prayer together as a family and you've got teenagers. I would just go to them and say, hey, I'm realizing this is something I missed as a parent. And one, I want to say I'm sorry because there's a lot in this world we can't control. I'd really like us to pray together as a family. And I know that might feel so weird. And I know y'all might think, what's going on with mom and dad? But it's something I should have prioritized a long time ago. Could y'all help me figure out a way that we could do this together as a family? It invites them in.
3: That's great.
0: It acknowledges, hey, maybe we didn't do it right. And kids need to hear that from us. If I could say anything, we need to be good apologizers as parents to our teens. They are learning so much from our example in that I come to you and say, hey, I'm sorry I didn't do it right. I think the more we step into that, we can make changes in these years. Don't think you missed it.
1: Mm-hmm.
0: And if you missed it in the teen years, you can still do it with your 20-year-olds.
1: I'm so glad you said that. I was going to say the same thing of how to navigate that. And I would add this too. Consider it like trying to open a door to their heart of even empathizing with their life. Like, man, I can't imagine being a teenager in these days where the culture feels so chaotic, so crazy. I can't imagine. You carry a lot.
0: Yeah.
1: I want to pray for you. I want to be able to be there and go to God for you on your behalf. Kids whether they're believing in Jesus at that point or not, they're like, help me. Somebody help me.
0: Yeah.
2: I know that our listeners have heard me say this, so I'll keep it short, but two of my sons said to me as adult men and married now, out of nowhere, at a lunch that I could tell, you know, halfway through the lunch, oh, they've talked and they've set up this lunch, you know, and they both said, Dad, we felt like the congregation was more important to you than us. Mm. Thousands of people were more important than. And it was one of those moments, Melissa, where it's like, the second it came out of their mouth, I knew they were right. It wasn't like, I'm going to defend myself. What do you mean? Then I asked questions like, what do you mean by that? But it was one of those moments where I had to say, I am so sorry.
0: Yeah.
2: But what Ann just said, guess what? We're not done. Mm-hmm. Even though they're not in the house anymore, I can still be a better dad for the next 20 years, and I'm going to do that. So the apology, like you said, that is huge for our kids to hear us own up to our mistakes. Mm.
0: That's right. And what a powerful moment it was for them to get to say it to you.
2: Oh, man.
0: And you to be able to say, yeah, I'm sorry. Yeah.
1: Dave's really good at receiving that kind of criticism.
2: Because I'm an idiot, and I know it.
1: No, but not everybody is okay with hearing hard things from our kids.
2: It is hard. I'm not saying it was easy, but like you said, when we apologize,
0: it's powerful.
2: That vulnerability and humility opens up a relationship that they will lean into rather than lean away from.
0: It's amazing. It really is when you get to, wow, doing what the Bible says to do actually works. I mean, you know, because all throughout the scriptures, Jesus is actually teaching, hey, when your brother sins against you, here's how you do it. And even the Lord's Prayer, forgive us our debts as we forgive our debtors. You know, it's presupposing we're going to have conflict. We're going to need forgiveness. And surely in the family unit, we as parents are going to have to say, I'm sorry.
1: What did you do for that devotional time in the morning? You said it only took a few minutes. What exactly did you do?
0: We did a lot of different things through the years. We found some good devotionals from different places that weren't actually about for teens. They were just general devotionals, you know, so we used some of those. Tim Keller has some good ones, you know, just his on the Psalms. He has one on wisdom. Really short, but very biblical, really good. Right now, we're using Alistair Begg's daily devotional. And so what I found, kids can actually go to that level. You know, you don't have to have one, especially in the teen years. Maybe in the 10 or 11, you might do something a little more accessible for kids. But the teen years, you know, these kids are reading hard things in high school.
1: And they're thinking deep things.
0: Yeah. Oh, yeah. So they can really kind of rise to the occasion and really think through it. We've also just read through scripture. You know, I loved, we did the Gospel of John one year, and I said, hey, I want you to read this. I actually started it with, how do you tell a good lie? And they were like, what do you mean? Yeah, how do you tell a good lie? I was like, what do you do if you're going to tell a good lie? And we talked about how you shouldn't tell many facts. You shouldn't name names. Yeah, you should be really careful about how you tell a good lie. And I said, I want you to read the gospel accounts. If they're telling a lie, they're really bad liars. Mm-hmm. They give way too many details. They tell cities they went to. They tell people they talked to. And I want you to think about that as we read through the Gospel of John.
1: We're all like, I want you to be my mom.
2: That's
1: isn't that good?
2: That's
0: but,
2: good.
0: You know, it's almost like you're doing apologetics with your kids.
1: Yeah. In secret.
0: Yeah. We should never assume that they know these things. I mean, I do feel badly. We did get, my daughter got to college and she goes, yeah, I realized I went through Christian school and was raised by y'all. And I don't know that I was ever taught how to study the Bible. And you're like, oops, okay, that's really bad. Because we did devotionals, but we never really talked about observation, interpretation, application. So we all miss things, right?
1: Of course.
0: I mean, all of us miss things. And thankfully, she got to a college ministry where they're teaching how do you actually study the Bible? We all need that.
2: Well, I think it's interesting. You know, we started talking about how our kids can be an idol. Really, their walk with God as Christian parents determines our happiness. I think a couple things. One, I always used to preach this, idols never deliver. And even if they made the team or got all the A's or got this guy, it's like it still won't deliver. Mm-hmm. It'll still, you'll never be happy. But I think the thing we often forget, I forgot, is like the goal often for us as Christian parents is I want a teenager who's walking with God so well. Like if they're 30 years old and walking with God, but they weren't at 15, I'm good with that.
0: Yeah.
2: And at 15, the mistakes they made were part of the things God used to get them to be a man or a woman of God at 25 and 30 and 35.
3: But when they're making those mistakes and they're in your house, you're freaking out because you think that's the end goal. No, it might be part of the way God's going to.
1: That's what I would say, you know, too. We get so worried and fatalistic about the mistakes our teens are making when honestly, in the long run, that could be driving them to the Father.
0: It's such a short season. This is the season, keep the door open. Yeah. And one thing I'll say about that, though, was Rhonda, about what you just said, watch how you respond when other kids are doing bad things too.
1: I was so bad at this. Go ahead, keep talking.
3: What do you mean?
0: Your child is, if they hear you say, Johnny, you know, I knew Johnny was going to go bad, and we all knew Johnny was bad. And, you know, and they hear this negative talk about your friend Johnny, who's doing these things, and how he's, you know, not redeemable in some ways.
3: Yeah.
0: If they make a mistake, how you talked about Johnny is how they're going to assume they're going to talk with, that you would talk with them.
3: Yeah.
0: And so it's just something to be careful about. Like, rather say, hey, maybe we should pray about Johnny. Because, you know, he really just needs to know Jesus.
3: And he's on a journey. Yeah.
1: And let's just say, the things going on today in school, like, you have furries. Yeah. So kids are thinking they're animals.
0: Yes.
1: And it's so easy. You know, the kids are transitioning. There's so much going on that you could roll your eyes about and be like, what? That is lunacy.
0: Yeah.
1: What kind of kid? You can make so many. And I've shared this before too. One of our sons was talking about a boy, and here's what I said. Is that the guy, like that bad kid that smokes pot all the time? And so if we can respond with love and grace, just like, all you have to do is read the Gospels and see how Jesus responded, because he dealt with everyone in the same manner.
0: Yes.
1: Respectful, loving, drawing them to the Father.
0: Yes. And this will sound impossible to be that kind of parent. Yeah. And so what I always want to say to parents is, the only way you become that kind of parent is abiding in this book.
1: Yes.
0: Like, the fruit of the Spirit is born, you know, by abiding. Jesus says, if you abide in me and my words abide in you, you're going to bear much fruit. It's not that you start putting this fruit on. You don't start tying it to your tree, so to speak. It's born, but he's given us one method by which this happens. And that's, we plant ourselves in his word. We pray. We're with the people in the church. That's that foundation we need. We want that for our kids. But in this season, that's what we need. We need the word nourishing our soul. We need prayer to give us hope. We need the community of the church. So we have people who will stand with us in this so that we'll know we're not alone. But that's the only way that happens. It's impossible to do it in our own strength.
1: And let me just add, if you're listening and you're thinking, I need prayer so bad, you can contact us. We will pray for you. We have a team that will pray for you. All you have to do is go to familylife.com/pray for me and we will pray for you.
3: Every parent needs that.
1: Wow, that was another great conversation with Melissa Krueger.
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8: Have you heard it said that someone is full of hot air? That's a pretty good picture of a word Paul uses in 1 Corinthians. He says love is not arrogant. One translation says love isn't puffed up. When we love, we don't have an inflated view of ourselves. I think of a bellows used to fan a fire in the fireplace. You push those bellows and the air comes out and makes the fire bigger. That's what arrogance is like. We start thinking about our own accomplishments or the honors we deserve, and it fans the flames of sin. No one wants to be around someone who's full of hot air. The solution is to be filled with God's love. Then what comes out will be genuine interest and concern for other people. Would you ask God for that kind of genuine love? With Seeking Him, I'm Nancy DeMoss Wagelmuth.
9: This is Hope with God. I'm Andrew Palau. In the Bible, Deborah was a powerful woman appointed by God. She was appointed to be a leader and a judge over Israel. She faced dangerous enemies and uncertain times, yet she stood strong. Why? Because she trusted God. Through her courage, her voice, through her obedience, God brought hope and victory to His people. God often calls ordinary people to do extraordinary things. Your voice, your life, it matters. And the same God who gave Deborah courage wants to meet with you today and give you courage. He wants to walk with you through it all and guide your life and show you that He does care. Do you want to get to know Him and discover His plans for your life? You can begin this way. Say, God, I want to know You. Reveal Yourself to me. Show me Your love and guide me in the right path, and I'll follow You and serve You. Amen. Always remember, there is hope with God.
6: It's the greatest truth of all time. John chapter 3, verse 16. Our verse for you today. For God so loved the world that He gave His only Son, so that everyone who believes in Him will not perish, but have eternal life. Grow in your faith with John chapter 3, verse 16.
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1: Have you ever heard of a sole plate before? 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
0: 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Aaron leads a global ministry called Steiger International, spending decades reaching secular, non-religious young people all over the world with the gospel. Today, Aaron shows us how to move a conversation from small talk to something spiritual. The same conversations you already have every day about work, family, or life in general hold way more spiritual potential than most of us ever realize. Now here's Aaron with today's message titled, Softening Hearts with Spiritual Conversations.
2: Today, we're going to get into the idea of how to start a spiritual conversation as the first step towards introducing people to Jesus. So the question then is, what is a spiritual conversation? What is the difference between a spiritual conversation and a gospel conversation? So a gospel conversation is the biblical narrative of creation, fall, and redemption that is centered around the life and death and resurrection of Jesus. That's the gospel conversation. That's the gospel message. A spiritual conversation, on the other hand, is presuppositional, which means that it addresses the underlying assumptions that the gospel is built on. And so the key to effective communication is that we need to know our audience's assumptions so that when I communicate, I'm either challenging or building on their assumptions. So let's watch this video as an example, and then we'll dig into how that looks and how we apply that in our life. So take a look.
3: Time is a strange thing. We measure it. We savor it. Most of the time, we waste it. Sometimes it goes by slowly, but more often than not, it flies by. I think of my own life. Every day I wake up, drink coffee, have meetings, chase my son, sleep, repeat. I'll have the thought, oh, it's Monday. And suddenly, it's Monday again. But then I think about all that has happened in the last year or the last 10 years, and it's a lot. But then there are those things that make time stop. Like when someone you love dies. Though we know death is a part of life, it's always such a shock when it happens. But why? Why does death shock us? I think it's because deep down, we don't believe that life should end. We feel like we should go on forever. Death feels like a defect, so we work furiously to fix it. But despite all of our creams and pills and surgeries and cures, we can't seem to stop the decay. Maybe this deep longing isn't about our bodies and this life. Maybe it's about what comes next. Every tribe and every nation throughout history has conceived of a life beyond this world, beyond our bodies and time, a place where we will go on forever. Maybe this is a myth or wishful thinking, or perhaps it points to something that binds us all together. Maybe we dream of a world beyond time because we were never meant to die.
2: All right, so that video right there, that's not the gospel, right? That's not the gospel. But what that does is it gets at some assumptions and it connects with people at a place where I can begin to have conversations that build the foundations for the gospel, right? Because a lot of people, they struggle with the idea of death. They struggle with the idea of what is next. And so this is something that allows you to engage in a conversation that opens the way for the gospel. And so this is actually part of a new tool that we have called Spiritual Conversations for the Non-Religious. That's actually the first video in a series of spiritual conversations that you can go through with someone. It's like a small group for non-Christians, and that you watch a video and then you have a series of questions that you answer. So again, people are skeptical, but they're also open to spirituality. right? Like that's the cultural moment that we're in. And often Christians fail to realize that when they share the gospel, when we share the gospel, we are drawing on assumptions that secular people do not hold to be true. And so that's why we're not able to connect. So, for example, consider the classic model of the four spiritual laws, which is a kind of a classic model of evangelism. Now, let me be clear. This is true, right? Like this is gospel truth, right? The number one, God loves you and offers a wonderful plan for your life. Number two, all of us sin and all our sin has separated us from God. Number three, Jesus Christ is God's only provision for our sin. Through him, we can know and experience God's love and plan for our life. And four, we must individually receive Jesus Christ as Savior and Lord, and then we can know and experience God's love and plan for our lives. That is the four spiritual laws. But the key here is that this makes a number of critical assumptions. Right? Embedded into that is assumptions about the existence of a relational God, that there's an objective moral framework, or that there's a transcendent purpose for your life. All these assumptions are built into the communication of the four spiritual laws, but none of these assumptions are universally accepted in a post-Christian culture. And so the purpose of a spiritual conversation, therefore, is to set the foundations that we can build the message of the cross on, and that we can remove maybe some intellectual barriers and move from the secular to the spiritual. And so there's really three types of conversations that you have when you engage someone. It's a friendship conversation, it's a spiritual conversation, and then a gospel conversation. Of course, the purpose of a friendship conversation is to build that deep relational connection and the trust to speak. And the purpose of the gospel conversation is to introduce people to Jesus and the message of the cross. You know, it used to be appropriate in the past to go from like friendship to gospel. Today, we've got to contextualize it by going through spiritual conversations. Like that's the bridge that we've got to go through to go from a friendship to the gospel. And so sometimes people reject that because, you know, in the name of kind of God's sovereignty and being unashamed, I'm just going to preach the gospel and however it lands, that's on them. And I would challenge us that we should not pit our dependence on God and his sovereignty against our attempts to be understood. It's not one or the other. So how do we then start these spiritual conversations? I'm going to go through some key principles in doing that. The first thing we have to understand is that we're not actually doing intellectual or apologetic work. This is actually first and foremost a spiritual issue, and that we require the supernatural work of the Holy Spirit for it to be effective. And the reason is because 2 Corinthians 4:4 says the God of this age has blinded the minds of unbelievers. It's a spiritual blindness issue. And so we're dealing with a culture and a generation that is spiritually deceived. So I'll give you an example. Last year, we were doing outreach. What we did is kind of a barbecue. We had music. We had games on the lawn, and it was summer, warm summer day on a Saturday. Lots of people around. And I was sitting there, and I was just asking, Lord, give me one good conversation. Would you lead me to one person that I can have a really good gospel conversation with? And I was praying and waiting and just expecting that the Lord was going to give me that person at the right moment. And as I was sitting there and waiting and praying, a couple that had rented one of those rentable scooters, they were the two of them were on one of them, and they were scootering by, and then they stopped right in front of our spot to see what we were doing. And I saw them, I was like, that's them. Those are the ones that I need to talk to. And I felt that sense. And so I kind of waited and then came up to them and I began to engage them and talk to them and said, hey, come on, come in, and invited them to hang out with us. And it was a guy and a girl, and their name were Kat and Ryan. And I remember looking at the girl and having this sense from the Spirit, like, ask her if she wants to sing. And I know nothing about this girl. And so I said, hey, are you a singer? You should go up on our stage and sing. And she's like, I am a singer. And I had this sense from the Lord, like what she needed, this girl, is to be seen. To like that she felt invisible. We talked about how people are so lonely and there's filtered reality and no one really sees you. And I felt like what she needed was to be seen. And so I was like, come on stage. And we rallied our whole crew to watch her. And she sang some songs and we were like her biggest fan. And she was just like beaming. And because she was noticed, she was seen. And then they came off the stage and we sat down and we talked and we ended up engaging in deep conversations. And they end up staying with us. It was early in the night when they arrived. They end up staying with us the entire night. Just stayed with us the whole night. And at the end, we did a Bible study. They stayed through that. And in the end, Kat prayed to receive Jesus. And because God gave me the word that she wanted to be seen and that she was a singer, I had no knowledge of that. And it's not some weird, thing. It's just the sense that we serve a supernatural God who's pursuing his children, and he wants to give you more than natural discernment.
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2: I don't know about you, but I don't want to rely just on my human efforts. That's not good enough. I need something beyond to soften the hearts of these people. And so when I saw that with Kat and the incredible things that God did, it reminds us how much we are dependent on the power of the Holy Spirit to open people's eyes and open our eyes to what's going on in their reality. So that's the first principle here, is we depend on the power of the Holy Spirit. The second thing is we want to be really wise about our communication, and we want to avoid certain pitfalls. So, for example, humans, we think in categories. It's the way that we think, right? And so we categorize things, we organize things, and when we engage people, we put people in boxes. It's just how we do it. And part of that is because it's easier, right? It's quicker. It's more efficient. We don't have to, our brains can just simplify things that way. And so we tend to put things in boxes. And so as we're engaging with people in spiritual conversations, there are three boxes you want to avoid being put into. Because what happens is it's a barrier. That when you get put in that box, it's a barrier for you to speak truth. The boxes are personal, religious, and political. And so let me explain that a little bit. In our secular culture, many people, including Christians, believe that faith is purely a private matter, right? And that it should not be discussed publicly, that, it's something that you don't want to push on other people, and it's something that is really between you and whatever God you might have, right? And so that's a lot of the belief. And so as a result, many people are very hesitant to engage in discussions about spirituality because they put it in the personal box. And so your goal in this case is to challenge that by taking the spiritual conversations out of the realm of the private and connecting it to everyday reality, everyday things and the implications it has on everyday reality. The fact that what you believe about these big spiritual things, we'll talk about what they are, actually impact your life. They actually impact daily things about the way you live your life. So you want to take it out of the box of personal by connecting it to the daily things that we do. The second thing is we want to take it out of the box of the religious, right? So in a post-Christian culture, most people have had some engagement with the church, either growing up in it or they've just been aware of it somehow, some way, right? Like most people have had some connection to the church. And so unfortunately, for many people, they have a misconception of what the church is. For some people, the church has been equated with hypocrisy, with corruption and control. And sometimes it's simple as saying, I'm not talking about institution. Again, we talked about one of the key assumptions of our culture today is that people have become suspicious of institutional religion. So sometimes we just need to say, I'm not talking about that, right? Or when you're engaging someone, you're not approaching them as a member of a church. You're just a person who follows Jesus. And you want to get it out of the box of religion. And sometimes that's about the words we use. Sometimes we use very religious words that will immediately put you in a religious box. So the question is, how can we have spiritual conversations without using overly religious language, which is something you need to practice? And then so many people sadly interpret Jesus through the lens of a political box and a political party. And so they interpret what you're saying when it's in the political box through a political lens. So again, we're trying to stay out of these three boxes that people will naturally bring to the conversation. If you're able to do that, you're going to have a much more productive conversation than if you get stuck in one of these three. All right, so with that said, the next key principle is to recognize that pretty much everything has spiritual implications. Like everything that we do and that we talk about has spiritual implications. And that as skilled missionaries to our culture, we need to be in tune and skilled at drawing those conversations out in a natural way. And that these are often very important things about us. And our goal is to move from the secular and the superficial to the spiritual. How to move our friendships and our conversations from the superficial to the spiritual. And again, recognizing that I'm just going to list a number of things here. These are just a handful of very general topics that have spiritual implications and that are part of daily life. So when people discuss morality or purpose, you know, the purpose of their what do they do, their job, right? Or their identity, which is a big one today, or love and family, you know, work, beauty, hope, dreams, sickness, loss, all of these things, which are universal in terms of connecting with people, are have spiritual implications. And a lot of times when you're engaging in spiritual conversations, it's about asking questions that tease out the spiritual implications. Right? You don't have to tell them. You can just ask the question, like, are there universal human rights? Or where does human value come from? Why is it that humans are valuable? Why do we believe that? Or in the issue of purpose, what makes life worth living? Like, what do you get up for? And you ask this question because everyone believes this, but isn't life more than just survival? Isn't it more than just pursuing pleasure and avoiding pain, getting old and dying? Isn't there something more than that? So a lot of these things are things that we interact with in a daily level with people as we build those friendships. Remember, the context here is we are developing authentic friendships with people. And that gives us the ability to ask harder questions or get deeper about these things. And that doesn't necessarily mean I'm going straight to Jesus and the message of the cross. That is our goal, but I'm now challenging the underlying assumption. I'm getting people to think about why they believe what they believe, or to even begin to see the incoherence and the inconsistency of what they believe without putting them on the spot, right? Like, because when I ask a question about human value, that's much different than saying, why are you pro-choice? You know what I mean? Like, think about I just asked essentially the same question, but very different context and very different, much more receptive to actually progress and productivity in a conversation. So again, the goal here is that we need to become good missionaries by knowing how to tease out, to ask good questions that bring out spiritual conversations in everyday life. And it's really cool because when you do this, man, you can have amazing conversations. One of a really cool example recently, we have a team in Houston, was out doing a prayer walk in kind of a secular part of the city. And they end up connecting. And it was really cool because they end up through a series of conversations, end up being led to essentially was like this like secret rave club. And it was this really intense club. They like had to go through all these back doors to get there. And there's packed with people, very, you know, not a Christian place. And they were there. And this guy, Roger, this middle-aged suburban dad guy was there, and he's feeling very out of place. And he's like, what am I doing here? And so they decided to like split up in groups and go talk to people. And they were talking. And then all of a sudden, this one girl who's kind of like this, you know, very, you know, charismatic, outgoing girl walks up to their group and is like, hey, what are you guys doing here? You guys are kind of interesting. And she starts to, talk to him. And then she said, you know, what are you really, I want to know you guys, what are you good at? Which is a very interesting question for her to ask, right? They're all asking these questions, and then Roger is thinking, man, what am I going to say to this girl? And it gets to him, and he says, well, you know what? I guess I'm good at being a dad. I love being with my kids, my boys. Mm. And the girl just was floored. Boom, just stopped her right in her tracks, tears in her eyes. After a moment of pause, all of a sudden she just gives Roger a huge hug. And she's like, we don't have a lot of those around here. Wow. And then Allison, one of the girls there, end up taking her aside and just having a deep, powerful conversation, praying with her. But it was a father's love, yeah, right? It's a spiritual, that has spiritual implications. So many people long for that kind of love. And so again, the reality is that spiritual things are all around us. And how can we be in tune? And he didn't say anything about Jesus and the cross, but he spoke a truth that connected in her and opened her to the ultimate truth. And so again, that's the idea of the spiritual implications.
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1: Aaron, as we wrap up today's program, I want to loop back to something you said today. You said the purpose of spiritual conversation is to lay the foundation for the gospel to sit on. Now, for some, that may sound wrong or, you know, we should lead with the gospel. So talk a little more about why spiritual conversations are critical.
2: Spiritual conversations are critical because we need to recognize that we live in a post-Christian culture. And post-Christian means that usually people have had some interaction with the church. They have some knowledge, often misunderstood or twisted, but some knowledge of the Bible and church. And because of that, it creates communication challenges. So the idea of a spiritual conversation is to address the underlying assumptions on which the cross is communicated, and it's also about removing some of the barriers that obscure the cross so that the message is actually understood. I'll give you an example. Today in our culture, we live in a time in when many people have a relativistic view of morality. Many believe that morality is essentially a social construct. And of course, that stands in the way of the gospel truth, because the gospel says, no, there is a moral absolute, and that God is the source of that moral absolute, and that none of us are able to live up to that standard. We're all sinful and we fall short. And that is why we need a savior. So we can use a spiritual conversation to begin to challenge that narrative. Now, of course, if you have a relationship that's broken in your family, it's hard to challenge assumptions or to speak truth like this until you've built trust. And so if there are broken relationships, the first thing you got to do is repair that. Repair the relationship, build the trust again, and then gently over time begin to challenge these assumptions through these spiritual conversations.
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4: Fall is my favorite season. Hi, I'm Angela. You're listening to Faith Radio. I like the crisper weather, you know, and then it comes time to go to the apple orchard. And I think there's so much that we can learn about life from apple orchards. I mean, it's so interesting the way that they take care of those apple trees. You know, like they cut them back so much that I think if we were to see them, we would think like, what are you doing? You're cutting them back so far. But they cut off branches that are even good branches so that the tree can produce even more fruit. And I mean, doesn't that preach? You know, when we look in the Bible, it talks about that as Christ followers, our lives should be producing fruit. There should be evidence that we are following Jesus. Coming up on Truth for Life with Alistair Begg, he's going to talk about what it means to be a Christian, how God enables you to persevere, and how that impacts your view of Christ's return.
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11: 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And every time you committed another sin, well, you had to go back to the priest because you needed another sacrifice. In the Old Testament, priests took rocks out of the bag. But Jesus takes the bag off your back. He deals with all your sin by separating it from you. His one sacrifice of himself covers all the sin of all his people. And the reason why there is no condemnation in Christ Jesus is not that there are no rocks in your bag. It's that the bag itself has been lifted from your back.
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12: This is Max Licato. Elijah challenged the prophets of Baal to a duel on Mount Carmel. He dared them to call on Baal to send fire. From morning to evening, they cried. Satan had no response. With the prophets of Baal exhausted and defeated, Elijah repaired the altar of the Lord. 1 Kings 18:30. 12 stones symbolizing the 12 tribes of Israel. They saturated the altar with water 3 times so that everything was soaked. And then Elijah prayed. He didn't even request fire, but the Lord sent it. A blaze from heaven consumed the altar, the rocks, the wood, even the dust. And for the first time in 3 generations, the nation of Israel cried to Jehovah, "The Lord, He is God." 1 Kings 18 and verse 39. Is it time for our generation to rebuild the altar? This is Max Licato.
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0: Are you a Christian? 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
1: Now, if your Bible is still open to 1 Thessalonians 5, you're at the right spot. And we're going to pick things up where we left off last time. The subject matter which is under consideration by Paul at this stage in his letter is the issue of the coming of the Lord Jesus Christ. He has been encouraging the believers in Thessalonica not simply to look back to what Christ has accomplished on the cross, not simply to look around to the evidences of his grace within their lives, but to be clearly looking forward to the fact that this same Jesus is coming again. And in the opening verses of chapter 5, he sets aside their potential preoccupations with times and dates and encourages us not to get off on the wrong foot in relationship to the matter of curiosity. My secretary unearthed for me during the week an illustration that I'd had in my files and overlooked concerning this whole periphery that has continued to surround the issue of the clear instruction of the Word of God. This was an advertisement that I had pulled from the Times in London, and those of you who are close enough will be able to see that it bears the banner heading, "The Christ is now here." And it goes on to tell us how we'll be able to identify him, that he won't be a religious figure, that he will be a teacher, he will be an educator, and so on. And then it comes finally to the question, and when will we see him? To which the answer is given, he has not as yet declared his true status, and his location is known to only a very few disciples. That's always a very helpful way to approach it. And this is from the Times of Saturday, April the 24th, 1982. And the aging yellow on the page is a tribute to the ludicrous nature of what was declared at tremendous expense. Now, I mentioned it last time. I want to reinforce it for you. If you want to chase mice all under the chair in relationship to these things, then go ahead and do it. But please don't encourage everybody else to come scurrying under the chairs with you. Allow them simply to look forward to seeing the King. The matter of curiosity was then considered in light of the fact of our identity. We went to that in verses 4 and 5, and we saw Paul's clear emphasis in relationship to the fact that these people were no longer what they once were. To become a Christian is actually to be totally revolutionized as a result of the impact of the power of God through the Spirit of God by the Word of God. And these people had been made radically new. And he says to them, "Brothers, you are not in darkness so that this day should surprise you like a thief. Instead, you are all sons of the light and sons of the day." One of the fascinating things to do is to take the New Testament and go through it, asking the question, how many different ways is a Christian designated in the New Testament? How many different ways are there of saying a person is a Christian? And here we come to one of them. Paul uses this picture in other places. In Ephesians 5:8, for example, he says to his readers, "You were once darkness, but now you are light in the Lord. Live as children of the light." We do not belong to the darkness, verse 5. We are not what we once were. We belong, he says in verse 8, to the day. And the point is that our identity provides the basis for the activity in which we engage. He says if you belong to the day, then your behavior should be daytime behavior. There are certain things, he says, that go on at night. There are certain features of darkness. That was your previous existence, he said, but God in his grace has opened chapter 2 to you, and now, he says, you are not to be those who are living half asleep. You should not be living in your pajamas. Instead, you should be marked by being children of the day. Now, once he has laid this out, the progression of his argument is very clear, as you will notice by just a simple reading of the text. He starts in verse 8, and he says, "Since this is true concerning who we are, then this is what we are to do. For, he says, this is what God has done. Therefore, he says in verse 11, here are the practical implications. And if you can see that simple progression in the text before you, then it will allow you to trace a line through it, and I will try and follow along the same line to help you as we go. First of all, then, he says in verse 8, since we belong to the day, a number of things should be happening. And there are three he delineates, the first of which is we should be staying awake. Verse 6, he had said the same thing. We are not like the others who are asleep. Instead, let us be alive.

a moral and a theological call. In other words, it is imperative that we are not falling foul of immoral pursuits as a result of not staying awake. And it is very, very important that we are not hoodwinked by all kinds of crazy ideas because we're living half asleep. When you're half asleep, a number of things are possible. Danger lurks nearby for those who are half asleep. Certainly that is true when you're driving your car. When you first go off to college or whatever it is, your parents will always tell you, would you please call every 20 minutes because we want to know that you're safe. And we want to know that you haven't fallen asleep at the wheel and imperiled yourself. In the same way, those of you who have responsibilities for the care of others know how important it is that you're awake and not asleep. The nurse in the middle of the night who is caring for people in the intensive care unit of a hospital needs to make sure that he or she is well awake so that they may read the charts, so that they may observe the signs, and so that they may produce the medication in the right doses at the right times. We don't want the people there half asleep. It's dangerous to have them half asleep. Flying this week to San Antonio, the flight was late, out to Chicago, by an hour. I asked one of the stewardesses, what's the problem, was it the weather last night? No, she said, the pilot's asleep. Oh, I said, that's good. She said, you're right, it's good. We like them well rested. And the fact of the matter was that they needed to meet the legal requirements of rest before they took the throne once again and zoomed off into the great blue yonder. We understand that because to be half asleep represents danger. Peter, writing on the same thing, 1 Peter 5:8 says, be self-controlled and alert because your enemy, the devil, is going around like a roaring lion seeking those he may devour. Peter had learned his lesson eventually, but in the Garden of Gethsemane, along with the other disciples, he failed to learn the lesson. Jesus said, watch and pray that you do not enter into temptation. They neither watched nor did they pray, and they fell right into it. First then, it is imperative that we stay awake because when we're half asleep, there is potential for danger. Also, when we're half asleep, we don't give attention to the things that deserve attention, and we don't give attention that is deserved. The church in Ephesus was warned of this when Paul took his leave of them. You can read it in Acts 20. He says to the elders there, I want you to watch yourselves and watch the church. I want you to make sure that you're really paying attention. Because if you don't, then you will find that all kinds of things will creep up on you. And it is when we are half asleep that we may be compromised. You ever fallen asleep on the couch and awakened to find that somebody has done something to you? Put something on your head or tied something to you or tied your shoelaces together or whatever else it was. How did they possibly manage to do so? Because we were half asleep. If we had been alert, they would not have managed to pull it off. Now, what Paul is saying is very clear. Here you are, believers. You have been made children of the day. It is right for me to anticipate that you will then be marked by daytime activities, and I want you to make sure that you stay awake. Secondly, he says, it is imperative that you guard your heart. Where does this come from? Let us be self-controlled. Next, putting on faith and love as a breastplate. The picture here is of Christian armor. We don't quite know how Paul makes it to this metaphor, except to say that the issue of being alert probably triggered in his mind the question of a sentry. Because the responsibility of a sentry on guard is to make sure that even if the whole city falls asleep, he doesn't fall asleep. He is the one to be alert. And maybe that's the progression in Paul's mind. As soon as he starts to think about being alert, he then moves immediately to the picture of the soldier on guard. And so he says, by the way, make sure you've got your breastplate on. Make sure that you are guarding your heart. In Ephesians 6, he uses the picture of a breastplate in terms of righteousness. Here he figures it in relationship to faith and love, reminding us that the metaphor may be used in a variety of different ways, and he felt free to apply it in whichsoever way he determined. But the issue is clear. How are we then going to guard our hearts? Well, he says, you guard them in relationship to faith and in relationship to love. What is this faith to which he refers? Well, it is the faith that believes in

0: the promises of God. It is the faith which receives the forgiveness of God. And it is the faith which lives life in relationship to those two truths. How are we going to go out and face the issues of our day in a world that is increasingly preoccupied with syncretistic and pluralistic religious experience, that is increasingly disenchanted with science and with secular humanistic thought? Indeed, probably within a few years, the great issue will not be science against Christianity or humanism against Christianity, but it will be spiritism against Christianity. It will be two rival forms of spirituality. And how then is the Christian going to be able to articulate what they believe? How then is the believer going to be able to say, well, you know, I believe in God in a way that sets it apart from someone who says, so what else is new? How are we going to be able to speak concerning the issues of the faith and of truth in a way that delineates it and sets it apart as distinct? The answer is we are not, unless we ensure that we are taking to ourselves this breastplate, believing in God's promises, trusting in God's forgiveness, and behaving life in relationship to the two. Also, the love of which he speaks, which is a constituent part of the breastplate, is not some kind of vapid sentimentalism, but rather it is our response to the love which God has shown us in the Lord Jesus Christ. And that love will be displayed in relationship to one another. Also, what is a Christian? Well, a Christian is someone who is awake, and a Christian is someone who is preoccupied with faith and love. He is seeking, she is seeking to guard his or her heart. Then thirdly, you will notice that we're not only to stay awake and guard our heart, but we are to keep our heads. That's the whole point of the helmet, the hope of salvation as a helmet. Doesn't it scare you to see people screeching down the freeway on motorbikes without helmets? Doesn't it make the hair stand up on the back of your neck? As you just think for a moment of the implications of falling off that thing at 60 or 70 or 80 miles an hour and landing on your head. It's not a pretty thought, and it's not a pretty sight if you've ever seen the end result of it. The helmet may not be particularly attractive. It may not allow you to look cool. It may not make you feel the way you want to feel on your bike, but it's really, really important. And there is a great temptation, it seems, on those who ride bikes to do it without their helmet. And there is a great temptation in Christian living to try and live our Christian lives, as it were, without the helmet. And Paul says, you shouldn't do it. It's dangerous and it may prove fatal. The helmet, he says, that we gather to our heads is the hope of salvation. What is the salvation to which he refers? How do we define it? It's important that we can. Indeed, if we can't, then we don't know what it is. We tell somebody, you know, I really believe in salvation. And they say, well, what's that? And we say, well, it's salvation, you know. He said, no, you haven't told me anything yet. You just told me a word. What does the word mean? So, well, it means salvation, you know, saved. Uh-huh. So we need to know what he means. When you read the Bible, you discover that salvation is regarded both negatively and positively. That in being saved, which is a word that the Bible uses continuously, we are saved from and we are saved to. So from what are we saved? Well, we are saved, says the Bible, from the guilt and pollution and the punishment of sin. All the things that marked our lives before Jesus entered in, we have been saved from. You can find this all over the place. The positive side of it is that we have been saved too. And God has not only taken us away from all this bad stuff, but he has promised to us all this good stuff, if we might put it in that way. And all the promises that are ours in the Lord Jesus Christ have been granted to us on the basis of what Jesus has done. But until a man or a woman understands this, and that's why the Bible is given to us, so that we might understand it. That's why it's written down in sentences with verbs and adjectives and nouns and pronouns and conjunctions and everything. That's why it's not there as a big sort of mishmash of nonsense, of blessed thoughts. It is there in order that we might apply our minds to it. And in applying our minds to truth, we may be able to stay awake, guard our hearts, and keep our heads. Now, says Paul, it's imperative that you do these three things, because you will notice what he says in verse 9, God has done certain things in your lives as Christians to enable you to that kind of activity and to strengthen you as you seek to live out the Christian life. Now, the progression is very, very clear. How we should behave, he says, is based on who we are. Right? Since you are children of the day, this is who you are, this is how you ought to behave. And who we are is based upon what God has done. You ought to behave in this way because of who you are. And the reason you are who you are, he says, is because of what God has done. What has God done? That's what he gives us in verses 9 and 10. First of all, he says, he did not appoint us to suffer wrath, but to receive salvation. Let's just stop here for a moment on this issue of wrath. What does he mean he doesn't appoint us to suffer wrath? As soon as we think of the word wrath in relationship to God, we usually think of it in negative terms. We think of it in terms of man's anger, which is often just an outburst. It is capricious. It is volatile. It is not in any sense consistent. And so when we look at the idea of wrath in relationship to God, we're tempted to press on to who God is, the misconceptions that are based on who we are. But in point of fact, this is what we discover. Because God is absolutely without sin, because God is absolutely pure and undefiled, the character of God must have a settled reaction to sin when it confronts it. And the settled reaction of the character of God to sin is the response, on the one hand, of his wrath. That it is not capricious in any way, but it is his divine nature. That God must punish sin. He cannot overlook sin. He cannot wink his eye at sin. He doesn't let us off with sin. He must bring to bear his rightful response upon it. And, says the Bible, the rightful response of God is his wrath. And that men and women, and you can turn to this in Ephesians 2 and see it there, men and women, outside of the work of God in Jesus Christ, live their lives as objects of God's wrath. People say, oh, I never heard this before in my life. I thought the message of the Bible was God loves you. Now you're saying here that unless I know God in Christ, that I am an object of his wrath. Well, it's not so important what I'm saying. What is important is, does the Bible say it? Ephesians chapter 2, describing their pre-converted state, all of us also lived among them at one time, gratifying the cravings of our sinful nature and following its desires and thoughts. Like the rest, we were by nature objects of wrath. In other words, that's what we deserved. We deserve punishment. We deserve death, which was the punishment for sin, and we deserved hell, which is simply eternal separation from God as a result of him meeting out his wrath. So in other words, it was the wrath of God that made Calvary necessary, for sin had to be dealt with, and it was the love of God that made Calvary a reality. Because there in the death of Jesus, you have the necessary punishment for sin, making possible forgiveness for those who are united with Jesus. So that all of my sin was imputed to Christ upon the cross. He bore my sin, and all of his righteousness was then credited to my account. And says Paul, here is the wonderful thing. We should rightly have been appointed to wrath, but God did not do that. He appointed us instead to receive his salvation. And the Thessalonians understood this. And the believer needs to understand it. They were grateful for God's initiative in their lives because they understood their predicament. And until a person understands their predicament, there is no reason for gratitude at someone coming to save them. You remember I told you years ago how in the middle of the night in our previous house, all the fire brigade and ambulances and police cars from who know where came battering on our door in the middle of the night. And I ran down the stairs and answered the door and was confronted by flashing lights and sirens and policemen. And the policeman said, "Yeah, we've come to rescue you." And I said, "But I don't need rescued. There's nothing wrong here." He said, "Oh, we must be at the wrong house." And then he went up the street to rescue somebody else. But if it had been the other way around, that I was sound asleep and the house was burning around me and I was in danger and I was unaware of my predicament, I may just the same have said, "I don't need rescued." And the man would have said, "Don't you smell that burning? Don't you see those flames? Don't you see your predicament?" I said, "Oh, goodness gracious, yes, I do. Save me." Now, you see, this is what had happened to the Thessalonians.
1: 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Thanks for listening today. We hope you're able to worship with your local church family this weekend. And then join us Monday. Jesus' death on the cross secured victory over sin and death. But does that mean we can live however we want while we wait for his return? And what are we supposed to be doing in the meantime? We'll find out Monday. The Bible teaching of Alistair Begg is furnished by Truth for Life, where the learning is for living.
2: 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I'm Angela. 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And you know, sometimes when you read the Bible, it might even, quite frankly, be painful. I've been reading through the Bible in a year, and, you know, reading through part of the Old Testament, I can relate to that. I can relate to that. Like, I was not looking forward to it. I just felt like I needed to get through it. But it was really good, especially when I got to the New Testament, to have that background of the Old Testament, to see that everything that Jesus was saving us from. And, you know, I think God wants us to approach his word maybe with a little bit of expectancy. Coming up on Summit Life, Pastor J.D. Greer is going to talk about how we can approach God's word.
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3: If you're faithful in stewarding the little, in due time, God will entrust you with more. This is Susie Larson with another Grow and Go Moment, helping you to discover and enjoy what God wants to do in and through you. In the book of Luke, chapter 5, verse 6, we read this, "And this time their nets were so full of fish they began to tear. When Jesus had finished speaking from their fishing boat, he instructed the disciples to go out to the deep, let down their nets, and catch some fish. Simon, who was a seasoned fisherman, replied, "Well, we've worked hard all last night and didn't catch a thing. But if you say so, we'll try again." This time their nets were so full they began to tear. They needed help to bring in all the fish. The abundant catch almost sunk their boat. When Simon Peter witnessed the Lord's great power, he also, at the same time, realized his own sinful state. He begged Jesus to leave his presence. When the Lord takes you deeper, several things happen almost at once. The increase that you prayed for will likely stretch you beyond your capacity. Things may pull apart at the seams. You may feel like you're sinking. And in the midst of increased growth and the stress that goes along with it all, you'll suddenly be acutely aware of your own humanity and sinfulness. The enemy will spew in your ear that you're in over your head. But do not fear these growing pains. Instead, simply grow in the grace of God and grow and deepen your dependence on Jesus. You know what, friend? These are just growing pains. If you long for increase, ask for it. And if you're managing much now, do not lose perspective. He's only answering your prayers. He's got you. He's with you. And your dependence on the Lord right now, that's your superpower. This is Susie Larson with another Grow and Go Moment. For more resources, go to growandgotoday.com.
6: It's the greatest truth of all time. 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"For God so loved the world that he gave his only Son, so that everyone who believes in him will not perish, but have eternal life." Grow in your faith with John chapter 3, verse 16.
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11: 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I'm your host, Molly Vidovich. Have you ever felt like reading the Bible is kind of like getting a shot at the doctor's office? 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In fact, sometimes it even feels a bit painful. 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
12: Several years ago, I picked up a book in Barnes & Noble called The Year of Living Biblically. It's not a Christian book. In fact, the author is agnostic, who says, and I quote, "I am officially Jewish, but I'm Jewish in the same way that Olive Garden is an Italian restaurant." So if it does anything. For an entire year, this guy attempted to follow every rule of the Bible as literally as possible. First, what he did is he read the Bible cover to cover, writing down any directive that he saw. That included big things like the Ten Commandments. It also included lesser known things like, you know, the regulations on diet and dress and all those kinds of things. So he tries to keep them all, literally for a year while living in Manhattan. As you can imagine, the outcome is pretty interesting. For example, the book of Leviticus says that men should leave the edges of their beards unshaven. So this guy stops shaving and he ends up looking like, walking around downtown Manhattan like somebody from Duck Dynasty or a member of ZZ Top. He stops wearing clothes made out of any mixed fibers. He refuses to shake hands with women who might be ceremonially unclean. Which, how do you determine that? And this is one of my favorites. He tries to fling tiny pebbles at people without them noticing in order to fulfill the command to stone adulterers. All right. He did all this for a year, and kept a journal of it. This whole process almost drove his poor wife crazy. Now, there are, of course, massive problems with that kind of approach to the Bible. But I tell it to you because for me, it captures the intimidation that many people in our culture, and might I even say our church, the intimidation they feel when they approach the Bible. They don't even know how to begin to understand and apply it, they don't think. In a recent article, get this, in a recent article, 56% of Americans say that they believe the Bible is inspired and inerrant and the Word of God. 56%. Yet only 19% of Americans read it on any regular basis. In other words, yep, I believe this book has all that I need to guide me in life, and I believe it comes directly from God. No, I don't read it. I mean, let me play a little bad cop, good cop pastor with you if I could. Bad cop, pastor. Girls, many of you have read the Twilight series through three times. You have read the entire Hunger Games series. You have never read the Bible cover to cover. Can you seriously look me in the face and tell me that you actually believe it is the Word of God? Guys, some of you have three fantasy football teams going right now. You can tell me every stat of every player. You can just spout it off without any thought whatsoever. Yet you could not quote me five verses on marriage or parenting from the Bible, and you could not find the book of Isaiah in the Bible without a table of contents if your life depended on it. Can you actually look me in the face and say, yep, I believe the Bible is the Word of God? All right, that's bad cop, pastor. Here's good cop. Let me try to understand why many of you don't read it. For some of you, it's just not that interesting. You've given it a try, but you just get stuck in stuff, and you're like, I just don't find it that interesting. Or for some of you, you feel like you can't understand it. Some of you are just too busy. In a world where everything has to compete for every second, the Bible just doesn't make the cut. Others of you have good intentions, you just forget. Some of you assume that I will explain to you everything you actually need to know about the Bible. So if you'll just come in here once out of every 3 weeks, I'll tell you what you need to know. Many of you look at the Bible the way that you look at the little terms and conditions thing when you get new Apple software. And you just accept, I agree, right? And that's what you do with the Bible. You're like, I accept, I agree. I'm not actually reading that, because if I read it, I might get stuck in some genealogy about Abimisham begetting Melchizedek, and I don't even know what that means. And so I'm not reading it, I'll just accept it. Now let somebody else tell me what's important out of there. Well, in this message, I want to show you what God says about the Bible. I want to show you why, try to persuade you why you need to read it for yourself daily, and then show you how you can go about getting the most out of it when you do. If you have a Bible, Deuteronomy chapter 30. Deuteronomy is Moses' farewell sermon to the children of Israel. For 29 chapters, he has been preaching one really long sermon. And when he comes to chapter 30, he comes to the climactic conclusion of that sermon. And like all good preachers, he makes 3 points. All right, here is the first one. It's in verse 15. Moses says, "See, I have set before you today life and death. If you obey the commandments of the Lord your God that I command you today by loving the Lord your God, by walking in his ways, then you shall live and multiply, and the Lord your God will bless you in the land. But if your heart turns away and you will not hear, but are drawn away to worship other gods and serve them," verse 18, "I declare to you today that you shall surely perish. Number one, Moses says, read the Bible as if your life depended on it. Read your Bible as if your life depended on it, because it does. I could not imagine him putting a more clear choice out in front of us. Submission to the word brings blessing. Departure from the word, or even ignorance of the word, brings cursing. Jesus would say something very similar. He compared those who hear the word of God and do it to a man who builds a house on a rock solid foundation. When the storms come, the storms go over that house, but the house is secure, and so the house stands. He compares the person who does not hear the word of God and do it to the one who builds their house on a sandy foundation. It looks the same, has the same specs, same features, but when the storm comes to this house, it crumbles and falls apart because it has no foundation that endures. What Jesus is saying, listen to this, is that there's a lot of people who have lives that fare just fine in fair weather. But then something happens. You go through a storm, and a storm will inevitably come at some point, and that storm is called disease. That storm is called loneliness. That storm is called job loss. And then all of a sudden, you got a life that begins to fall apart because you've never had the foundation to be in, to endure that kind of storm. The difference in a life that endures, Moses says, and Jesus agrees, and one that crumbles is how securely it is built upon the word of God. And I think, by the way, to make it really practical, I think you can extrapolate that principle and apply it to the various areas of your life. The stability of each part of your life depends on how well it is founded upon the word of God. Have you learned to think through your vocation through the lens of scripture? Have you learned to think through your finances? Have you learned to think through your marriage? Have you learned to think through your hobbies, toward your approach toward aging, to your approach toward health, to sex? Whatever part is not anchored into God's word is a part where the enemy can bring you down. It's the enemy where he sends that storm and he destroys that. I think of it like the game Jenga. You know the game Jenga where you get the blocks and you pull them out, and whatever part of you is not anchored into God's word becomes the place that the enemy begins to tap on to bring the entire structure down. What part of your life is right now most vulnerable to the enemy? Maybe you're sensing it right now. He's tapping on that because it's not anchored in God's word. It might be your retirement. It's not anchored into God's word. I'm raising four children. I want to do my best to teach them to anchor every part of their lives in the word of God. Unashamedly, I will tell you, I do not have my kids involved in nearly the amount of extracurricular stuff that the average American parent has their kids involved in. But I am making you, why? Because I'm freeing up time for relationships, but I'm also freeing up time so that they can learn the Bible. And if they don't know, grow up knowing everything there is to know about Taylor Swift and LeBron, but they can talk their way through 1 Timothy and Lamentations, I'll be just fine. Because yes, I care about where they go to college, but I care more about where they go to eternity. And so I'm going to make sure that I put into them the things that will give them life and bring God's blessing. Of course, what Moses is promising in this chapter is more than just stability. He's actually talking about the blessing and the cursing of God. He's saying that your relationship to the Bible will determine the blessing or cursing of God in your life. In chapter 29, one chapter back, he's even clearer. Listen to this. Chapter 29, verse 19, beware, lest there be one who, when he hears the words of this sworn covenant, blesses himself in his heart. You know, instead of being blessed by God, you're going to bless yourself and say, I'll be safe, though I walk in the stubbornness of my heart. You're the one that's sitting there thinking, oh, I don't really know the Bible that well, but I'll be okay. He's like, all right, the Lord will not be willing to forgive you, but rather the anger of the Lord and his jealousy will smoke against that man. And the curses written in this book will settle upon him, and the Lord will blot out his name from under heaven. Do you realize how important this book is? This is not an idle word that the nerdier ones of you ought to learn and get into. This is your life. I cannot understand a father who is not devoted to the word of God, who thinks about being a protector to his children and doesn't know the one thing that brings the blessing of God. You see, the problem is not that most of you don't know that it's important. It's just you're just not doing anything about it.
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12: If I could offer you $500,000 right now in cash, but the one condition was you could not touch, think about, hear, or read the Bible in your family ever again. Anybody here that's going to take me up on that offer and say, yep, $500,000, I will never touch the Bible again. I would say, especially for those of you that are Christians, there's no way you would take that. Okay, so you just identified the Bible as a $500,000 asset. Is there any other $500,000 asset in your life that you treat that carelessly? Oh, you got a house somewhere that's worth $500,000. You never pay any attention to it. You got $500,000 in the bank and you don't even check on it from time to time. Now, see, the problem is not that you don't know it's valuable. The problem is you're not doing anything about that. By the way, even those of you that are not sure if it's the Word of God, you're not a Christian, but you're here. For most of you, if I offered you $500,000 to not touch the Bible, you wouldn't even take it. Because if there's a chance it might be the Word of God, you don't want to cut yourself off from it, not even for $500,000. You see, it makes sense. Listen to this. It makes sense when somebody knows that it's not the Word of God and so doesn't pay any attention to it. It makes sense when somebody's not sure if it's the Word of God and so they spend their time devoted to figuring out whether that it is the Word of God or not. That makes sense to me. What doesn't make sense to me is the person who says, I'm not sure if it's the Word of God, and I don't really care about the question. Don't care about the question. If it's the Word of God, you got to figure that out. Because that is what God is saying to you. It doesn't make sense to me. The person definitely doesn't make sense who says, yes, I believe it's the Word of God, but I just don't take any time to learn it. The problem is not that you don't believe it's important. It's that you don't do anything about that. Here's the way I was thinking about it this week. Imagine that the Department of Health developed a vaccine for Ebola, and the way that they were going to distribute it is they were going to mail it to everybody's house. So you get yours in the mail, but it's a liquid form and it's really nasty and your kids hate it. So you just like, I'm going to put it on the shelf and you don't worry about it. Well, driving home from work one day, you hear the radio announce that Ebola has come to Raleigh-Durham and it is spreading like wildfire through the schools as fast as anything they've seen spread. All of a sudden, driving home from work, right? You're not thinking of, what you're thinking about is how quickly can I get home to get this into my kids to save their lives. This is what I think about when I think about the Bible, because that is how God describes the world. It is a world filled with the poison of death. It is, my kids have it already in them because they're born sinners, and I've got to get the Word of God in them because that is the only way that the blessing and the life of God will come upon them. Y'all, when Satan attacked Jesus, he quoted scripture. What are your kids going to come up with when Satan attacks them? But I didn't say when Satan attacks them. What are they going to come up with? Because he will, and he is. The only way you can confront a lie is to know the truth. And if your kids don't know the truth, they will buy into the lie. You say, well, of course, Jesus knew scripture. He wrote it. The New Testament, Gospel of Luke, goes to great pains to show you that Jesus was not born with scripture memorized. He had to learn it like everybody else. In other words, Jesus went to Awana too. And he finished every book and he stuck around afterward for extra credit. Here's my point. It is not your understanding of how important God's word is that helps you or your kids. It's what you do with that understanding. It's whether you learn it. It's whether you obey it. Obedience to the word brings the blessing and cursing of God. And if you want the blessing and cursing of God on you, your marriage, your family, or anything that involves, you will make sure that it is grounded in God's word. Moses says, number two, read the Bible because God has not hidden what he wants us to know. Moses says in verse 11, this commandment that I command you today is not too hard for you. Neither is it far off. You see, a lot of people feel like they can't possibly hope to understand the Bible. There's so many interpretations. I've heard that before. Sometimes the Bible says weird things. And I want to say this respectfully to the word of God. But I want you to know that I understand where you're coming from in that. There are some verses that I read and I'm like, I have no idea what that's talking about. In fact, I've got, as I do my quiet time, read through the Bible, I have a little Evernote file, right? It's called Weird Verses. And I just will copy and paste weird verses into there just because I'm like, I have no idea what that means. I copied and pasted some of them into the sermon. I'll give you a few of my favorites. Nahum 3:5, I will lift up your skirt and show your nakedness to the nations. I'm like, how do you apply that? Jeremiah 13:1-2, this is one of my favorites. The Lord told me, go and buy a loincloth, put it on, but don't wash it. Where was that verse when I was in middle school? I would live by that verse in middle school. Ecclesiastes 7:28, I do know there is a good man in 1,000, but I've never found a good woman. By the way, some of the girls around here tell me exactly the opposite. They're like, I know lots of good women, no good men. Yeah, 1:15. Anytime I'm at a high school student camp and somebody brings up one of the books I wrote for me to sign, I always sign my name and put Haggai 1:15. Haggai 1:15 says, in the 24th day of the 6th month of Darius the king. Why? Because I want some middle school or high school back in their dorm room that guy going, what does it mean? What does it mean? Is there some kind of symbolism? What is he saying? It's just details about months. Ecclesiastes 9:8. I love this one. Wear fine clothes with a dash of cologne. Some of you living biblically this morning. So yeah, I understand that there are some things in the Bible that can be befuddling. But Moses says, listen to it again. This commandment that I command you today is not too hard for you. Neither is it far off. It's not in heaven that you should say who's going to go up to heaven and bring it down to us so we may hear it and do it. In other words, the meaning is not so mysterious and so lofty that you can't possibly hope to grasp it unless you have a PhD and you're super brilliant. Verse 13, neither is it beyond the sea that you should say who's going to go over the sea and bring it to us that we may hear and do it. In other words, it's not so culturally foreign to you that you can't possibly hope to know the meaning. The word is near you. It's in your mouth. It's in your heart so that you can do it. It's right there. It's accessible. It's ready for you to grasp and obey. And by the way, note that when Moses says that, he's not talking to a group of seminary professors. He's not talking to a group of people who have, you know, gone through Bible college. He's talking to ordinary people. He's talking to teenagers when he says that. You see, I have heard some say the Bible is so mysterious, we can't possibly hope to be certain about its meaning. Guy wrote several books a few years ago named Brian McLaren, who says that whenever you say you're sure about something the Bible teaches, that's a sign of pride and arrogance. That really what you ought to do is be humble enough to say, I don't really know what it means. And that sounds humble. And yeah, we should be humble about our interpretations, but that's not how the Bible describes itself. And if I'm always looking at God saying, I got no idea what you're saying, that may sound humble, but it's actually an insult to God. It'd be frustrating to you if I did that, wouldn't you? Every time you said something, I'm like, you know, I don't really know what you mean. I mean, you'd be like, I'm telling you, listen to the words coming out of my mouth. That's what God's saying. I made it plain. You're not humble when you do that. It's arrogant to tell God that he didn't know how to communicate. I've heard other people say that we are so culturally bound that we can't hope to understand the Bible, that all we end up doing is reading it through our 21st century American biases. And certainly we got to be cautious of that. Christians have done that in every generation where they've twisted the Bible to fit their prejudices. But listen, that is not how the Bible talks about itself. The Bible is clear. What you need to know is clear. The core essential elements are accessible, and they're accessible to common people. Jesus was asked a lot of questions during his earthly ministry. I've read all of them. And not one time when he was asked one of these questions did he ever say, you know, I understand. I understand why you're confused on that issue. The Old Testament is just so unclear on that. No, his response was always, haven't you read? At least 6 times in the midst of an argument, Jesus said to his opponents, have you not read? Suggesting that if they had just known the scriptures better, they would not be making the mistake that they're making. What you need to know, he says, is in the scriptures. Then you're responsible to know what's in there, and you're responsible to know what it means. You see, the problem is not that there are parts of the Bible you can't understand. The problem is that you won't heed and obey the parts that you do understand. And by the way, let me tell you a little secret. When you won't obey what is clear, then more and more the Bible becomes unclear because you begin to walk in darkness. The darkness is not in the Bible. The darkness is in you. Twice Moses has told us now in our first 2 points, read the Bible. Here's our third point. Don't just read the Bible. Encounter the person within the Bible. Right at the end of his sermon, Moses' language takes a surprising turn. Listen to it, verse 19. Today I have set before you life and death, blessing and cursing. Therefore choose life that you and your offspring may live, loving the Lord your God, obeying his voice, and holding fast. Watch this, holding fast to him, for he is your life. Now, here is why I say that is a surprising twist. Up until this point, for 30 chapters, Moses has consistently said obedience to the word will be our life. And then here, almost inexplicably, he suddenly switches to say, God is our life. So which is it? Is it obedience to God's word that is our life? Or is it God himself that is our life? You say, well, I don't quite understand the distinction. Does gaining spiritual life, does gaining real life and God's blessing, does it depend on how well you obey the words of this book? That's the question. And it is a trick question. In one sense, yes, that's exactly what he said. Life comes by anchoring your life into God's word. But here is the dilemma. Do any of us truly keep God's word sufficiently to lay hold of this life and blessing?
14: Praise God for Jesus, who kept the law perfectly like we never could and took the punishment that we deserved. That's the message of the gospel, the bullseye of everything we do here at Summit Life. But understanding God's word doesn't stop with the passages we know well. When it comes to the book of Revelation, most of us fall into one of two camps. 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
2: 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I'm Angela. 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I think it's really easy to list and to speak what our priorities are. But when we actually look at our life and the way that we live our life, what does that show about our priorities? I was having a conversation with one of my colleagues here at Faith Radio, and she was talking about hearing Pastor Craig Groeschel talk about that he kept a journal for a few years, and then he noticed patterns in his life that were not patterns that he wanted to have. And he wouldn't have noticed them had he not been keeping that journal and been keeping track. I mean, I think there's so much that we can learn when we actually take a look at the way that we are, you know, like get honest about the way that we're living our life. 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
22: 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You are the light of the world. 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
24: In every saint, there is something reprehensible. That is, even in the godliest of Christians, there is sin. And it is not thereby our godliness that makes a man walk, or a person believe, or a church grow. It is not our power. I wonder whether our society is so ready for the powerless Christian.
25: Welcome to The God-Centered Life with Josh Moody. The series is called The God-Centered Church. Our particular study is called Jesus, Not Money. We're taking a look at the third chapter of the book of Acts. Josh Moody, senior pastor of College Church located in Wheaton, Illinois. Thanks for joining us for this study today. Part two of this study, and as we're working through the second half of this sermon called Jesus Not Money, taking a look at Acts chapter 3, we come to Peter preaching from, the Old Testament? Isn't the Old Testament all just laws and restrictive out-of-date rules, Josh?
0: Yeah, a lot of people think that, don't they? But actually what we're going to see today is how the whole Bible, Old Testament included, has a message of grace and transformative power.
25: All right, we're concentrating on the name of Jesus, the power it has. If you haven't heard the first part, we'll do a quick review. You're also invited to swing by our website and listen to it in its entirety there. Acts chapter 3, here's Josh.
0: The name of God, let alone Jesus, has become utterly dumbed down in our society. It's not just that Jesus is a swear word, though that's bad enough. It's that for many folk, Jesus, as a word, is trivial. And then we read, in the name of Jesus Christ of Nazareth, walk that name. You see, this passage is really about the name of Jesus. In a sense, what it's trying to do is reclaim mental space for that word, that name, for him. Give him back that sense of transcendence, of ultimacy, of glory. Our passage, it says, it is Jesus' name and the faith that comes through him that has given this complete healing, as you can all see. And all that flows out into regular daily outreach and positive evangelism. So here's one instance of that. They're on the way to the temple. They're off to proclaim the word in that situation, as was their custom. And here comes along the crippled man. Luke tells the story to contrast for us, comparing all the things that we would tend to think really matter or would really help this person. And each time it is to show us that no, actually it is Jesus. That name of Jesus that charms the sinner's fears. It is Jesus, not dot dot dot. Jesus not first money. We all tend to think that money matters, the almighty dollar, right? Yeah, look what happens here. Look at us, Peter said. There's this beggar. He's asking for money. He's desperate for money. He has no pride left, I suppose we would say. He is driven by the constraints of his situation to beg for money so that he can eat. Surely, above all things, what this man most needs is money. No, what this man most needs is Jesus. Money can give him food. Yeah. But Jesus can make him walk. Yeah, use money for God, for the kingdom, for the church, for the gospel. But choose God, not money, when you have to. But to appreciate that Jesus is the Savior, we need not only see the futility of financial solutions, we need also see the vanity of human solutions. First, Jesus, not money. Second, Jesus, not power. You see, it is not power. Oh, no, not at all. In fact, when we are weak, we are strong, as the apostle put it. God's grace is made sufficient in weakness, in much trembling and dependence upon the Holy Spirit. For he was crucified in weakness, but risen by God's power, and the way to the crown is always through the cross. See, there's a great need for humility among God's servants. Too few of us, I suppose, say with Peter, why stare at us? As if by our own power or godliness we made this man walk. No, we don't do that. We package the technique and we sell it online. Now, to be humble is not to think less of yourself, it is said, but to think of yourself less, and that is true. But when we do consider ourselves as need we must at times, how many of us realize that, as Calvin put it, in every saint, that is every true Christian, in every saint there is something reprehensible. That is, even in the godliest of Christians there is sin. And it is not thereby our godliness that makes a man walk, or a person believe, or a church grow. It is not our power. I wonder whether our society is so ready for the powerless Christian, the man or woman of the cross. think not that you stand, lest you fall. Billy Graham has said that the devil seems to get 75% of God's best servants through sexual temptation. It's not your power. You depend upon Jesus. Beware your weak spots. Don't rush in where angels fear to tread. Be humble, for God raises up the humble and resists the proud. After a lengthy argument, Steve told Janet that he had a solution for their unresolved conflict. The newlywed husband said, "Okay, I'll admit I'm wrong if you'll admit that I'm right." That was their deal. Janet agreed. So Steve quietly whispered with great difficulty, "I'm wrong." Janet then yelled, "You're right! You are!" Be humble. Be amazed at the results. Well, this can be subtle, you know. I was fascinated.

0: Hans, desperately asserting our right to be the lead actor in our play. It is this humility that changes everything. Whether religiously, like the extremist José Luis de Jesus Miranda, who has claimed himself to be the embodiment of the second coming of Jesus Christ, or embarrassingly, like the Vatican, which for some reason is using the same publisher for the Pope's next book as Dan Brown used for the Da Vinci Code. Whether in work, we sit there and think, oh, you know, but 80% of our time, if we're a working person, 80% of our time, of our lives perhaps is spent doing something we don't really enjoy, a working lifestyle. Whether in work, also humility helps. For thy sake. That's what George Herbert wrote, is the elixir that turns all to gold. He wrote, a servant with this clause for thy sake. A servant with this clause makes drudgery divine. This is the famous stone that turneth all to gold for thy sake. For that which God doth touch and own cannot be less be told, doing the dishes, going to work, paying the bills for thy sake. Turns it all to God. And so, yes, of course, use influence for thy sake. And choose God, not power, against all the kingdoms of the world. Away from me, Satan, for it is written, serve God and worship him alone. And so there they stand, listening to these two men with a healed cripple clinging to their side, bouncing up and down like Jesus DDR, and he doesn't tell them, okay, line up, let's see who's going to get healed, does he? No, he doesn't do that. He says, but repent then, verse 19, and turn to God so that your sins may be wiped out. That's the point of this. The word there is like the wiping out of a cloth over a whiteboard. That times of refreshing may come from the Lord. Forgiveness, wiping out of sins, just as if I'd never sinned, as Richard Wurmbrand, founder of Voice of the Martyrs, first put it. Yes, forgiveness, justification, all that. Forgiveness and refreshing. The positive counterpart to forgiveness. Life in the Spirit. New joy, that leaping up and down in your spirit, knowing that the author of all life has visited this humble heart with his divine presence. Joy in the Holy Spirit. Love. Praise him.
1: Josh has one more Jesus contrast in just a moment. But first, a reminder that Monday, October 12th, is the next edition of the Word Conference, an afternoon and evening that allows us to really expand and dig into a topic from God's Word, to talk about how to build a faith in an era of deconstruction. You can learn more and register at GodCenteredLife.org. There's an online option as well. Back into Acts chapter 3. Here's Josh.
0: You see, I think, friends, we're not really going to get Jesus, as it were, until we realize it's not money, until we realize it's not power, but also until we realize it's not third, law. Jesus, not law. And to appreciate Jesus, we need to see the impossibility of legal solutions. I almost said legalistic, but really it's a bit more subtle than that, though that is the point. And so this is really from verse 17 through to verse 26, when Peter argues to these men of Israel who are gathered astonished, this guy clinging to them and all that, that Christ is what all the Old Testament law, all the scriptures, the law and the prophets are all about. For Moses said, verse 22, the Lord your God will raise up for you a prophet like me from among your own people. This is a very important Old Testament quotation, and it comes from the book of Deuteronomy. But of course, the prophets are partly a fulfillment of that prediction of Moses. But even they, the Old Testament prophets, are pointing forward, all the prophets, to the prophet. Surely this is the prophet who is to come, the crowds of Galilee said about the Christ. And they were right, it was Jesus. But then also, not just the prophetic, but also the kingly is pointing to Jesus. David, predicted by Samuel, I think that's what that bit's about in verse 24. Many people have scratched their heads and say, well, what are they talking about? All the prophets from Samuel. How did Samuel talk about Jesus? But of course, Samuel anointed David. And well, that was very much his ministry. Also then the kingly, predicted by Samuel, verse 24, is not really about the establishment of an earthly theocracy, but the coming of the kingdom of God through the Messiah. David would have an eternal son, God said, but Solomon, his son, was not such. It was Jesus.

0: And even Abraham, who was father of many sons, even he and his promise was not really about the physical seed of Isaac alone, who never fully inherited the land, as did not the people after him, but really about the people who are a people of faith, as was Abraham, through whom all peoples, it says, peoples will be blessed through this one offspring or seed. Now, it's not a plural, it is a singular seed, but it could perhaps be here a collective singular, like Coca-Cola could mean one can or many cans of Coke, depending on how it's used, right? Seed, right? But given the argument Paul makes in Galatians about it being seed, not seeds, plural, perhaps here, specifically making the allusion to it being the singular, referring to Jesus, the seed, who is the Christ. And all that is to say that it is Jesus that the law is about. And so we do not stop with the law. We do not follow the teaching of the Torah or the Old Testament if we are not led to worship the prophet who was to come and has come, the final word from heaven, the God-man Christ Jesus. All the prophets, they're about him. David, he's about him. Abraham, yes, even Abraham is about Jesus too. Now, I don't know about you, but actually, I'm quite a big fan of the Puritans, which is a sort of confession you don't want to make in too many places. I don't know about the wigs or the funny hat or everyone always wearing black. I'm not too sure about that. But they certainly weren't all like that. I've got to trace down the reference sometime, but I've been told that actually a Puritan was the first to invent bottled beer. So there you have it. And certainly a wine glass or two, though no doubt not more, was not amiss from a Puritan table. In fact, it occurred to me, it's strange to think that, you know, if we brought back a Puritan in time, you know, from the dead and asked him to take the test for being sponsored by the International Mission Board of the Southern Baptist Convention, he'd fail for having drunk alcohol, which is kind of, you know, weird, isn't it really? I love this story, but one of our interns a few years back told me of someone who got refused funding from the International Mission Board. It wasn't because he had drunk alcohol in the last year. It wasn't because he had got drunk. It was because he had cooked with alcohol in the last year. Apparently, no one stopped to think that cooking with alcohol probably got rid of most, if not all, of the alcoholic content. And to add insult to injury for this poor fellow who was refused because he happened to have cooked with alcohol, he was actually a chef. Now, we can all get a little bit funky about this law and legalism thing, can't we? Especially here, people in glass houses should not throw stones. Having been at Cambridge and studied there for my undergraduate and PhD, I've hung out with people from all over the theological spectrum, left, right, and center, up, down, you name it, right? And certainly the right do not have the corner on the market of legalism, I can tell you that. I know a chap, very, very bright, who refused entry into a teaching position in elite universities, not because of his lack of qualifications, nor because of his abilities or personality, because he rubbed someone up the wrong way or what have you, but purely because, told to his face by his supervisor, that he would not be supported because of his doctrine of Scripture. That, my friend, is what you call liberalism. Very free, isn't it? Sometimes I just want to say to the liberal institution, so-called, please, please, can you at least be more liberal? Let everyone around the table. If you're going to be, you know, really liberal, go and do it. Let's read everyone. Let's read the evangelical scholars too. The Reformed scholars as well. And not just refuse to even look at anyone outside of your particular tent. That's not being liberal. That's fundamentalistic liberalism, if you see what I mean, isn't it? Don't you think? I think it really is. And you see, every organization has its taboos. Sometimes it reminds me of that very funny sketch done by John Cleese, famous for the Monty Python series. He's in one of the things he does, which is less well known over here, but it's very well known in England. He runs a chaotic hotel and everything is a mess. And he runs into help doing some waiter service because he needs to for some reason or other. I can't remember. And he keeps on putting his foot in it verbally. And he's serving someone who used to fight on the other side of the Second World War. And he's like, would you like some barbed wire with your soup? How about a machine gun with your salad, you know? And bread, whatever. And on it goes, and on and on. And he comes back and finally to the other waiters, and he says, don't mention the war. I did once, but I think I got away with it, you know? And so there are these things, it seems to me, that you just can't mention if you want to get away with it. And various kind of, you know, taboo. Just don't mention it. Homosexuality. Try teaching on that. Many other things like that. But then the dear old Puritans. I mean, really, as far as marketing moves go, banning Christmas was not very clever, was it? I mean, just let them have their cakes and ale. Let's just start there, shall we? Let's take it stage by stage. Outruling by parliamentary fiat a nice long party is not going to go down with many people. And I understand all the theological reasons for it. I do! But still, you know, come on. Actually, I found out that it seems, at least some say, that in Puritan New England, as opposed to Old England, the Puritan people actually, if you get this, seem to resist the reintroduction of Christmas. So I guess it could work in some instances, but as a rule of thumb, banning Christmas is not going to make friends, is it? Now, legalism is technically thinking the law will save you, not Jesus. But it's so often subtle. It is the Jesus plus gospel. There's Jesus, but I also need this law, or that practice, or that idea, or that circumcision, as it was for the Galatians. And here you see, they just need to get the idea that even the law, even Moses, even Abraham, even David, is really all about Jesus. Surely doesn't that help us get away from cheesy views of Jesus, does it not? The temple. It's about Jesus. We read the Old Testament and we're seeing in pictorial language all pointing to that Son of Man, the beautiful Lord, resplendent before all, who gave himself for us that we might receive a blessing even this morning. David, pointing to Jesus. Abraham, the blessing, pointing to Jesus. It's all helping us in pictorial language to enter into who Jesus really is. And so throw away your hunger for money. I've met rich people who are hungry for money. I've met poor people who are hungry for money. Throw away your hunger for money. Now be practical, of course. Be a wise steward. Use your resources well for the kingdom, but choose God, not money. So, brother or sister, friend, throw away your fear or your longing for power. Use your influence, yes. If you're a father or mother, train your children. If you're a boss, look after your employers. Use your influence for good in whatever field of work. But choose God, not power, in all humility and weakness, for he opposes the proud, gives grace to the humble. And yes, we must serve God in morality. Yes, without holiness, none will see the Lord. But Christ is the fulfillment of the law, and he died that we might live. The conviction of the law that shows our sin is taken away in him, taking the punishment we deserve. It is wiped away. We receive the Holy Spirit simply through repenting, that we may have times of refreshing from the Lord. Yes, we are to follow him in holiness, but it is the Spirit who comes in and makes us new, who enables us to fulfill the law in our own selves with the hearts of flesh, not a stone that he has now given us in the new covenant of the Spirit in this new age in which we live now that Jesus has come. So I guess the question after all this is, does this describe you? Or are you here for the money, the power, or the law? Don't be deceived. It's not about these things. It's about Jesus. And when we have Jesus, what a change he brings, what forgiveness, what refreshing, what joy, what Jesus DDR. I'm going to conclude with a song. Don't worry, I'm not going to sing. I was amused at our congregational meeting that my ineptitude in this area is becoming quite well known in the congregation. No, I'm going to read some Keith Green lyrics. Anyone here remember Keith Green? And just so you know, Keith Green was before my time as well, all right? Okay? He was. He's from the 70s, right? And you can download it from iTunes. I checked. You can find it there if you want to. There you go. Talking of passion, oh Lord, you're beautiful. Your face is all I see. For when your eyes are on this child, your grace abounds to me. Oh Lord, please light the fire that once burnt bright and clear. Replace the lamp of my first love that burns with holy fear. I want to take your word and shine it all around. But first, help me just to live it, Lord. And when I'm doing well, help me to never seek a crown. For my reward is giving glory to you.
1: 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So we've got Jesus, not money, Jesus, not power, Jesus, not law. Bottom line, the name of Jesus is powerful. And I, for one, clearly remember that Keith Green song. You with me on that? The album aptly titled after a group of folks that also stopped looking to God for power. It was called So You Wanna Go Back to Egypt? 1980. Great stuff. Thank you for that, Josh. Just enough time to remind you that we'd love to hear from you. Our website is set up so that's easy to do. 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
0: Today, the one thing you must not say is Acts 4 verse 12. You can get excited about religion, but step out there and say that there is no other name given under heaven by which men must be saved. Well, you're asking for trouble.
1: Yep, Acts chapter 4, verse 12. Next time, GodCenteredLife.org, resources for you. 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
2: Struggle in life is good. I'm Angela. You're listening to Faith Radio. I mean, I totally believe that, but I can hardly believe I said that. I was literally talking to a coworker about some pain I had in my back, and I said, you know what? I might take ibuprofen because why feel pain if you don't have to? Which is my tendency. I mean, can you relate that sometimes when there's pain and struggle in our life, we just want relief from it? But we need to keep in front of us that this struggle and this pain is good for us. And it can even develop us and grow us spiritually. Coming up on Destined for Victory with Pastor Paul Shepherd, we're going to meet two people who had an opportunity to grow, but ultimately decided against it.
3: 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So Paul pointed them towards something deeper than being right: love. Patience, kindness, humility, a love that doesn't keep score, a love that keeps going. Because God so loved the world, he sent his son to show us what love looks like. The Corinthians needed that love to change them. And maybe you and the people around you need it too. 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
5: 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Hi, I'm Chuck Bentley with My Money Life from Crown. In 1969, bank teller John Conrad walked out of a bank with $215,000 in cash, then disappeared. For more than 50 years, he lived under a false identity, successfully avoiding capture. Only at the end of his life did he reveal who he really was. 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The lesson isn't simply that crime doesn't pay. 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Proverbs 10:2 says, "Ill-gotten treasures have no lasting value, but righteousness delivers from death." Financial shortcuts may appear attractive. 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True wealth is measured by the integrity with which we earn it, manage it, and use it to honor the Lord. 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
6: It's the greatest truth of all time. 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
10: Do you want to be changed for the better? 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Alicia?
11: 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I wanted to share something really encouraging with you. 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
12: Why do I say that? 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
12: Putting off the old sometimes demands courage. Putting off the old sometimes demands courage. Do you understand what I'm saying? You might say, okay, yes, I do want to get better and I do want to be intentional. But let's look at, is this a change that's going to require courage on your part? Why do I say that? Because sometimes change is scarier, and is scarier a proposition or more challenging a proposition than people remaining the way they are. Decades ago, I think it was 1988 to be exact, I heard one of my mentors, that was a year before I left Philadelphia to assume my first pastorate in California. One of my mentors that really helped me in those early years was Bishop C. Milton Graham. And he preached at a convention. I was also a preacher at that convention in 88. And I sat through his service, and he told a story that impacted me. I've never forgotten it, but it helps me to make this point now. There was a form of blindness that once they were able to correct with an operation, they were offering to people who had that specific form of blindness. And so this one gentleman said, yes, I would love to see. And he had that particular condition. And so he had the operation. And the doctor said it's successful. He was bandaged up after it, and they did whatever they had to do for the recovery process. But at a certain point, they took the bandages off, and they had the man open his eyes, and they said, the doctor standing in front of him said, "Do you see me?" To which the gentleman said, "Yes. Yes, oh my goodness, yes, I see you." And the doctor said, "Okay, good." And he said, "How many fingers do I have up?" And he was holding up four fingers in front of him. And the gentleman said, "Wait." And he grabbed his hand and counted them as he touched them and said, "Four." And then he said, "Look over there. Do you see that piece of fruit?" "Yes, yes, I see it." Said, "What is it?" And the gentleman said, "Bring it to me." He said, "'Cause if I touch it, I can tell you what it is." And they continued to do more and more exercises like that, where he was asked to identify something he saw, but when he was asked what it was, he could only answer once he touched it or once he heard it. Why? Because he was accustomed to interacting in the world with all the other senses leading the way. He had to use hearing, he had to use smell, he had to use touch. You see what I'm saying? The other senses ran his life, all of his life, until this moment. Now he's had a successful operation. In this unique form of blindness, he now has a new sense, never had before. But when you ask him what he's looking at, it's the other four that tell him. And he experienced, Bishop Graham went on to say in this message, this man experienced so much frustration because the sight yes, gave him a new opportunity, but he had to relearn the whole world based on a new sense. And it became so frustrating for him in the early days of having to still function with the other senses leading the way, and then adding the responsibility of learning to identify his whole world now merely by his eyesight. It became a frustration that was overwhelming. And Bishop said, and at a certain point, the man closed his eyes and chose to go back into voluntary blindness because he didn't have the fortitude to have to learn the whole world again based on a new sense. And I need to tell you something. Sometimes it takes courage to change, to grow, to allow newness to be introduced into your life. Sometimes it takes courage. It doesn't come easily. So, are you willing to do whatever it takes, even if it's hard, if it's difficult, if it's going to put you through some changes you didn't count on? You're hoping your life gets easier, but for a season, it might get tougher. Are you willing to pay the price? Do you have the courage to change? You know what? That's an illustration just from modern life. But let's go back to the Bible, Genesis, and you'll find a story of a man named Jacob. If you're a Bible reader, you know exactly who I'm talking about. He is one of the twin sons of Isaac and Rebekah. Jacob, born along with his brother Esau. Now, Esau was the firstborn. Literally, he came out of the birth canal first. And Jacob came out right behind his brother. The Bible tells us that he was grabbing his brother when they came out of the womb. It was a sign of what was to come. Jacob lived his life as a trickster, as a deceiver, as a supplanter. That's how Jacob lived. That's who he was. You know the stories. I don't have time to walk you through them, but you know exactly how it manifested. You remember the day when, as young men, Esau was out hunting. He was a hunter. He was a man of the outdoors, a gamesman, that sort of thing. And Jacob was not that. Jacob was home cooking. And so when Esau came in famished, you know that story. He came and said, "Hey, I'm about to die." He came in probably dehydrated, needed shade, needed water. But he just knew he felt like he's about to die. He tells his tricky brother, who he thinks is going to look out for him, "Hey, man, I need some food right away. What you're cooking, that stew? What you're cooking? I need some. Give me some." And Jacob, always the trickster, like some of y'all, said, "Oh, sure, I'll hook you up. But first, give me your birthright. I want to switch the birth order functionally, and I want what the firstborn is entitled to, which is twice as much as his twin brother." Why? Because the firstborn is given the responsibility to carry the family name and the family enterprise into the next generation. Jacob wanted what Esau had. Esau wanted food. But what kind of swap off is that? I've had some great meals in my life. So have you. None of us have ever had a single meal worth a lifetime of privilege and inheritance and blessing and awesome responsibility. But Esau, not thinking straight, not realizing all I need to do is get in the shade, get some water. If my tricky brother won't give me some of that stew, I'll just call for somebody else in the house. Come bring me some water. Help me get in the shade. And can y'all bring me something? I can't have that stew because it costs too much. He's not thinking like that. And the Bible says he despised his birthright for a momentary sense of satisfaction. Let me tell you something. Every time I preach on that, I say, don't be too hard on him, because a whole lot of us have sold out for a little bit of nothing. Some of your relationships, you know good and well, that was stew. Might have been good looking stew, but it was stew at the end of the day. And some of y'all, if you're just going to be honest, say, and it wasn't all that good. Oh, see, y'all perpetrating the fraud. You know good and well some of that stew wasn't worth it. Care how hungry you were. Then go get you some water and be done. But the fact of the matter is, he sold a lifetime for momentary satisfaction.
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12: Now, this whole family is jacked up. This whole family is tricky. Read that story when you get a chance in Genesis. Whole family tricky. Mama was tricky because when the time came, when Daddy Isaac is getting ready to die and, you know, the man had to pronounce the blessing on his children, there was a special blessing on, again, the firstborn. Esau was entitled to a certain blessing from his dad, Isaac. His brother and his brother's mama, both tricky. Rebecca is as tricky as Jacob. So she gets in cahoots with Jacob, and they both are going to conspire to steal the blessing that is supposed to go to Esau. How jacked up a family is that? Mama loves one son, one twin son, more than the other son. Jacked up. Your family's not the first. Jacked up families all through redemptive history. Rebecca, and you know the story. I don't have time for that. You read it when you get a chance. They conspire and they dress him up as though he is Esau, but it's really Jacob. And, you know, his father's eyesight was failing, so he couldn't tell just by sight. And so they pretended. Bottom line is, he stole the blessing and the birthright. By this time, Esau's mad. I'm going to kill him. And Rebecca said, son, your brother's angry. He's talking about killing you. You're going to have to leave here. Maybe you can come back sometime down the road. Right now, you got to go. She sent him down to Uncle Laban's house in another region altogether. And he goes to Uncle Laban. But here's the problem with tricky families. Just like game, recognize game. Tricky, recognize tricky. And so he gets down there and doesn't know that his uncle is tricky. But uncle sees him come down there, sees him fall in love with one of his daughters, Rachel. So, okay. Okay. And he goes, he said, man, I want to marry your daughter. What's it going to take for me to marry Rachel? And he said, well, you got to work for me for 7 years. The Bible says he worked for Uncle Laban for 7 years. And the Bible even says those years seem like just a few days. That's how sprung he was. Anytime 7 years seem like a few days, you are sprung, brother. But that's what happened. After the 7 years, he said, all right. And he said, all right, we're going to have a wedding. Had the wedding. But at night, they introduced the bride into dark chambers, and the groom comes into dark chambers, and he spends the night with a woman, wakes up the next morning, looks at who he spent the night with in the light of a new day, and he said, what? Because he spent the night and he has married Leah, Rachel's sister, and he was expecting to be his sister-in-law. Now that's his wife. Runs to Laban. What did you do? You knew I worked for Rachel. Laban, tricky Laban. Oh, I didn't tell you. You can't have the younger daughter until you marry the older. Said those 7 years were for you to work off Leah so you could have Rachel. Now, if you want Rachel, that's going to be another 7 years. Tricky. And he got to marry Rachel, but he is still committed. And he's got to stay there for at least 7 years, even married to both of them, so that he can work off the debt. Tricky. Bottom line is, he lives a whole tricky life. And here is my point. This man gets to the place he spent 20 years away from home, away from Canaan, 20 years dealing with the trickiness that he married into. And finally, it's time for him to have a fresh start. But there can be no fresh start without facing the consequences of his past. And as it is in his life, so it is in yours. Some of you want a fresh start, but I came to let you know you can't have a fresh start until you have the courage. I'm on the courage point to face the consequences of what you've done to this point. See, you got to understand, you can't just pretend like your past doesn't exist. God's going to give you the ability, if you have the courage, and he can even give you that if you ask for it. He's going to give you the ability to work through, not to look past, not to act like it didn't happen. The things in your past, your mistakes are your mistakes. They're always going to be there. Your issues are your issues. Until they get dealt with, they're always going to be there. You've got to have the courage now to work through it and to do it God's way. So I won't even turn to it in the interest of time, because I got to wrap this up in a few minutes. Let me just tell you, go to Genesis 32 when you get a chance. And what you'll see is the 20 years are done. He has worked for Laban. He's dealt with all this trickiness. He is still realizing, I got to deal with what I did before. So he's got to go back home and deal with Esau. He leaves Laban in a tricky way. You'll read that in Genesis 32. Laban runs after him and said, no, you're not going to do this. And they have a little intense fellowship. And then you'll read about how they work it out. Laban lets him go on his way after they work it out. But he's on his way to deal with the worst of his past, what he did to his brother Esau. And here's what I want to point out to you. He hears, as they're on their way to Canaan, he gets word that Esau is coming for you. I came to tell somebody, your past is coming for you. You can't ignore it. You're going to have to deal with it. His reconnaissance team went out and they came back and said, hey, Esau on his way. And he got 400 people with him. 100, H-U-N-I-D. 400. When 400 of them coming, you're going to have to deal with your stuff. He gets that word. 400 of them coming. Oh, my Lord. So he starts sending waves of appeasement. He sends folk with gifts. He knows his brother has every right to kill him. And he's sending all this stuff. And he finally gets to the place you read about in 32, when he finally sends his family and he's now alone. He's I'm coming. Y'all just go ahead. But he spends a night alone. He needs that night alone because he's not ready to face Esau till he faces himself. You're not ready to face your challenges, the issues of your past, until you're ready to face God honestly. And so in Genesis 32, beginning with verse 24, here's what you'll find. Jacob was left alone, and a man wrestled with him until the breaking of day. What man? What are you talking about? Where a man come from? He just said he's alone. God sent an angel in human form to have a wrestling match. He recognizes this guy, wherever he came from, he must have what I need, or God wouldn't have sent him. And he grabs him and they literally wrestle throughout that night. Jacob is alone. He's afraid. He's tired of himself. You won't get anywhere till you get sick of yourself. And he got sick of himself. And it held on to this man. The man said, I got to go. He said, nope. You're not leaving here till I get a blessing. And you know the story. Read it. The man smote his hip and caused him to have to limp from then on. But he left him with a blessing. In fact, he said before he left, you're no longer Jacob, you're Israel. You're no longer a trickster, a deceiver, a con artist. Get over. You're now a prince with God. Brothers and sisters, that's what you got to do. You got to wrestle until God wins. When you wrestle with God until you lose, till you give up till you're tired of you, till you're sick of you, till you say, Lord, make me something better than who I am, what I am. I'm tired of being tricky. I'm tired of being whatever you have to fill in that blank with. Tired of packing an attitude all the time. Tired of being hateful, unforgiving, whatever it is. Call yourself who you are. No future in fronting. You got to wrestle until you lose. Because when you lose to God, you actually win. Jesus showed you that in the garden. He said, I don't want to have to go through this for these people. He knew what he was facing, carrying the sins of literally the whole world upon him. He said, if there's any way I can do this another way, please let this cup pass from me. Then Jesus knew, I can't even ask for that. That's not, I know why I came. He said, nevertheless, not my will, but yours, Father, be done. Wrestle with God, my friend, till you lose, till you surrender. I'm so glad I grew up in a church. The saints put you on the altar, says stay there till you give it all up. Stay there till you say yes. When you say yes, when your fight's gone, you actually win. And I came to tell somebody, you're going to get stronger, wiser, better. But there's going to be a process. There's going to be a pattern. You're going to have to identify the things that have to go. You have to renew your mind. I'm sick of being me. And you're going to have to say, okay, Lord, introduce the newness. That'll take me where you want me to be.
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10: 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Until then, remember, he who began a good work in you will bring it to completion. In Christ, you are destined for victory.

0: 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I'm Angela. You know, when we feel close to God, it positively impacts every aspect of our life. But when life gets hard, it can be difficult to feel God's presence, and He can feel very distant. Well, if you are feeling like God is distant, and you need to be reminded so that you know that you know that you know that God is with you, He will never leave you, He will never forsake you, I invite you to text the word CLOSER to 877-933-2484. Susie Larson will give you a little bit of encouragement. 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And you'll be reminded each day that you get a text that God is close and He will never leave you.
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12: This is Revive Our Hearts with Nancy DeMoss Wolgemuth, author of Adorned, for September 4th, 2026. I'm Dana Grash.

0: been marking a milestone as a ministry. Revive Our Hearts has now completed 25 years on the air. To celebrate the occasion, we've been exploring some of the main themes Nancy's taught on over the decades.
1: Dana, it's been such a joy for me to look back over these years and see the faithfulness and the mercy and the kindness of God. And I want to say what a great privilege it is to serve the Lord. Whether you do that vocationally, as I do, or wherever God has placed you, in the marketplace, in the home, as a student, or wherever you're serving Him, there is no joy like that of serving Jesus and others. I've had the great privilege over these years of opening God's Word day after day, year after year, and letting the Lord speak first to my own heart and change my life with His Word, and then having the opportunity to share that truth, the Scripture, with others.
0: Nancy, one of the themes the Lord has put on your heart as you've ministered to women over the years is a call to understand what it means to live as a woman of God. And on this program, you've tackled questions like, why did God create men and women? And how has He made us unique and distinctive?
1: Yeah, as our society has gone through seismic shifts over these last decades, it's been a sweet thing, and I think an important thing, for us to stay tethered to God's Word as we grapple with the truth about who God has called us to be and how we can best honor Him through our God-created design.
0: You've explored this in a number of classic series here on Revive Our Hearts, and one of the first ever recorded for the ministry was called Becoming a Woman of Discretion, based in Proverbs chapter 7.
1: A wise woman has a gentle spirit. A wise woman is surrendered to the will of God and submissive to the obligations that God has placed her under. This woman is the opposite of that. And as we've been saying, the foolish woman is a treacherous woman. She's a destructive woman. She tears down her house with her hands. Now, you may be thinking, as we've been saying, going through this passage, I'm not the kind of woman, as a married woman in particular, who'd ever leave my house and go out in the middle of the night and rendezvous with some foolish man out there. And you might not. But ask yourself this question as you think about who you are in your home, in your workplace, in your church environment. Would I be characterized as loud and stubborn, boisterous, always drawing attention to myself, out of control, not restrained? Do you find yourself resisting the ways of God, resisting authority, or you're not quick to yield? That's a picture of this foolish woman. She's not willing to yield to those who may have other opinions or input into her life. As we continue in verse 11, we see that not only is she loud and stubborn, but her feet abide not in her house. She's always out doing things, not content and satisfied to be where God has put her. Now, the woman in Proverbs 31 that we talk about, the virtuous woman, is a woman who does go out and do things. She's out buying a field. She's out planting a vineyard. She's out shopping for her family. What's the difference? In that case, the virtuous woman, the wise woman, when she's out of her home, she's looking for ways to benefit and bless and serve her family, or for the surroundings where God has placed her, if you're a single woman. The foolish woman that we're reading about in Proverbs 7 is just a stirred up woman. She's just restless. She's easily discontent. The scripture says that we should make it our goal to live a quiet and peaceable life. This woman is the opposite of that. She's always on the move, always got to have activity. And let me say, our culture feeds that kind of frenetic, frazzled, frenzied lifestyle. Has it done it to you? Do you find yourself just always having to be on the move? You can't sit still. Verse 12 says, now is she without, now in the streets, and lieth in wait at every corner. This woman is not a keeper at home. Titus 2 tells us in the New Testament that the godly woman learns to be a keeper at home, that her priority is to serve and bless and minister to her family. Her heart centers in her home. This woman is not that way. And notice, she lies in wait at every corner. She's not just a foolish woman in that one encounter in the middle of the night with that one man. She is a foolish woman. So wherever she goes, she's dangerous. It happens everywhere. At work, in the neighborhood, at church. And for her, it may have become such a habit that she doesn't even realize what she's doing. One of the things about foolishness is that it blinds us to see how foolish we are. And that's why, as women, we need to have other older, godly women around us who can help us see things about us that we can't see about ourselves. And if you're really bold, ask your husband. Ask your children about some of these characteristics and say, is it possible that I have some of those traits and don't even realize it? The foolish woman who has these traits in her heart ultimately is going to live out that foolishness, and she's going to wreak havoc and destruction in the people around her. That destruction may be in your own husband, in your children, in your grandchildren, in people that you work with, in others in your church. It may not just end up in an immoral relationship, but it will end up tearing down your home, the environment, the circumstances in which God has placed you.
0: That's Nancy DeMoss-Wolgemuth helping us understand Proverbs chapter 7 and warning us against being a foolish woman. For 25 years, Nancy has been helping us understand how to be wise women through the ministry of Revive Our Hearts. Here's another example from her series on Proverbs 31 called To Be Praised, The Woman Who Fears the Lord.

0: activities, all her accomplishments, all her achievements, all her skills, they are considerable. But those things all flow out of a relationship with God. That's the bottom line. Now, we're not going to get to the bottom line for a while yet because it comes up at the end of the chapter, but we know that this is a woman who fears the Lord. She's a woman who has a reverence for God, a trust in God, a holy sense of awe about God. And out of that reverential trust and fear and love and devotion to God comes springing forth her heart for the relationships that God has put in her life. In this case, it's a married woman. So her heart for her husband, her heart for her children, her heart for her home, that all comes out of her devotion to God. You and I cannot be the women God made us to be and wants us to be and that we want to be. Regardless of our season of life, regardless of whether we're married or single, what our calling is in life, we cannot fulfill that calling apart from a commitment to cultivate a personal relationship with God. That's got to be the number one core priority of every day of my life, to walk with God. And you say, I'm too busy. I don't have time to do that. If you don't have time to cultivate your relationship with God, then you're doing some other things that you shouldn't be doing. And we've got to just determine this is what matters. That I seek the Lord, that I know Him, that I get into His Word, that I get wisdom from Him, that I get the power of His indwelling Holy Spirit to enable me to be the woman He wants me to be. A woman said to me just a while ago, she said, after I left the last session, I was feeling so hopeless and overwhelmed and like I was just such a failure on every count as it relates to Proverbs 31. But she said then in the next session, she said, God really encouraged her and showed her His grace and the hope that there is. And let me just say, there is hope for every one of us as women. And it starts by acknowledging where we don't meet the standard. But then, as we agree with God about our failure, coming to Him for grace and for strength and for transformation to make us into the women that He wants us to be. So I want to keep, as we hold up this standard, I want to keep reminding you that we don't attain to this standard by our own effort, our own abilities. We acknowledge that we cannot attain to this standard. This is the law, in a sense, that we're looking at. And it must press us to Christ, who is our righteousness, who is our hope, and to the cross where we cry out to God and we say, break me, mold me, make me, shape me, transform me by your grace, by the power of your salvation and your gospel. Make me into the woman that I could never be apart from you, but that I am sure to be by the power of your Spirit. So I want to keep speaking words of hope and grace.
1: That's Nancy DeMoss Wolgemuth showing us how to be wise women who glorify God. That message was based on Proverbs 31. Nancy also explored the topic of femininity for God's glory in the series, A Vision for Biblical Womanhood.
0: The vast majority of Christian women have bought into this new, quote, new way of thinking. In the home, in the church, in the marketplace, they have adopted the values and the belief system of the world around them. The world promises freedom and fulfillment to those who embrace its philosophy. Just look at the advertising today. What is it promising, women? You can have all you want. You can be free. You can be fulfilled. Just bite into this piece of fruit. Just buy into this philosophy. But you know as well as I do, and it's so tragic to me, that millions of women who have done just that have ended up not free and fulfilled, but they've ended up disillusioned, wounded, and in terrible bondage. It's been true in their workplace, in their marriages, in their families, in their relationships. You can just look at some women today and say, she has lived a hard life. And in many cases, it's because of choices that were contrary to the Word of God. Now, I realize that the things we've talked about in this series are not politically correct. Believe me, I know that, and we're going to have to answer the mail, okay? And much of it flies in the face of what we have been taught as 21st century, enlightened, liberated women. Much of what I've taught is contrary to our natural instincts. What I have taught here is the complementarian position of what I call a biblical vision of womanhood.

0: womanhood will never be the majority position. It probably, in our lifetime, will never be the majority position in the church. Sad to say. It is likely to make many women uncomfortable. I know that. So why have I risked doing this series? Why have I risked what people would think and how they would respond? It's because I know that the truth is right. I know that God's ways are good. And I know that God's pathway for women and for men is the only path to true joy and peace and fulfillment as a woman or as a man. You see, God made us. He loves us. And we can only be whole, we can only be free, we can only be full, we can only be fulfilled when we function according to His design for our lives. And even if we had nothing to gain from it ourselves, if it's God's way and it brings God glory, then we would say, yes, Lord. Then I would want to say, Lord, I surrender to this, even if I don't get anything out of it. But we do get something out of it. There's blessing for us. I am convinced that the influence of an army of godly, surrendered, believing, praying women will be incalculable in our homes, in our churches, and in our culture. Will you be one of those women? Will you come and join the counter-revolution? I pray you will.
1: That's Nancy DeMoss Wolgemuth in a series called A Vision for Biblical Womanhood. If you'd like to hear more, visit reviveourhearts.com. There's a link to the rest of that message in today's transcript. Today, we're exploring the theme of biblical womanhood by hearing messages Nancy's given over the years. And we cannot leave out the series, God's Beautiful Design for Women, living out Titus 2, 1-5.
0: Chronological maturity should be accompanied by spiritual growth and maturity. As you're getting older age-wise, you ought to be maturing spiritually, maturing into Christ-likeness. I love that verse, Proverbs chapter 4, verse 18, and I often put this on birthday cards or birthday greetings to people. It says, the path of the righteous is like the light of dawn, which shines brighter and brighter until full day. Now, when you're getting into your 50s, 60s, 70s, 80s, you don't tend to think of your life as getting brighter and fuller. We tend to think of going downhill. That's the way people talk about aging today. But it's not God's perspective on aging. God's perspective is that if you are a righteous person, if you are a believer, that your life is like the light of dawn. It starts out just a little glimmer of light. And then as the day moves along and moves closer and closer to noon, the sun gets higher and higher in the sky till at full noon, the light is at its brightest. That's the way aging should be thought of spiritually. And there should never be a time in your life, no matter how old you are, when you stop flourishing, growing, and being fruitful. Never. There's never a time to retire spiritually. Never a time to be put on a shelf spiritually. Again, here's another passage I love. Psalm chapter 92, verses 12 through 15. The righteous flourish like the palm tree and grow like a cedar in Lebanon. They are planted in the house of the Lord. They flourish in the courts of our God. They still bear fruit in old age. They are ever full of sap and green. Picture vitality to declare that the Lord is upright. He is my rock and there is no unrighteousness in Him. That's a description of godly old people. They're flourishing. They're growing. They're full of spiritual vitality. Their physical bodies may be diminishing. That's the part of the curse of the fall. But they are, their inner man is being renewed day by day. They're growing, they're flourishing, and they never stop being fruitful. They never stop proclaiming to others the goodness and the wonders of Christ and His gospel. And older people, let me say to you that you're supposed to be a model. You're supposed to be an example. Your character, your lifestyle should be worthy of respect. You should have a life that others can point to and say, that's what I want to be like when I'm your age. A life that's worthy of emulation, a life that's worthy of following because you follow Christ. You should be a model. But here's something else. You should also be a mentor. not just a model, but also a mentor. You need to be drawing on your life experience to provide encouragement and exhortation and challenge to those who are younger. Now you say, well, I've blown so much of my life. I made so many wrong choices. I have failed in so many respects. And I'm sure the older you get, the bigger catalog of failures you have that Satan can throw up in your face and say, there's nothing you could offer. Teach out of your failures. Teach out of what God has shown you, where you did blow it, where you didn't trust Him, what you learned through that, where God found you, about the addictions that you had, about the ways that you failed. Teach out of your life. And help those who are coming behind you to be guarded and protected in their steps. My life is so much richer today as I'm getting older because of older people who have poured into my life and have modeled for me and mentored me in the ways of God. Now, I want to challenge you older people to be willing to take initiative and reach out to younger people in the community of faith. One of the things I hear about older people, about older women in the church, I hear it said, they just don't want to mentor. And then, of course, I hear some of the older people saying the younger people just don't want to be mentored. You know what? Whether you're younger or older, take the initiative. Reach out. If you're older, find a younger woman. You don't have to be a PhD in theology. You don't have to have been to seminary. You don't have to be a great Bible teacher. Just open your life and open the Word of God and come alongside of some of these younger women and be willing to share out of your life. And then just a brief word to those who are younger. Job 12, verse 12 says, wisdom is with the aged and understanding in length of days. Now you can be young and wise, but there's some aspects of wisdom and understanding that you only get with life experience. Remember that. And then remember that God cares about how we treat older believers, that they are to be treated with honor and with respect. Leviticus 19, verse 32 says, you shall stand up before the gray head and honor the face of an old man, and you shall fear your God. I am the Lord. The way you treat older people is an evidence of the way you treat the Lord. Now, that doesn't mean that they will never do wrong, but the Apostle Paul taught pastors Timothy and Titus, if they are wrong, those older people, that when you appeal to them, you are to humbly and respectfully make your appeal. It's not that you can't challenge the lifestyle or the choices an older person is making, but Paul says to Timothy in 1 Timothy 5, don't rebuke an older man, but encourage him as you would a father. Younger men as brothers, older women as mothers, younger women as sisters in all purity. And then younger women, and we're all younger to somebody, and we're all older to somebody, younger women, be teachable, be humble, value the life experience of the older women around you. Solicit their input. Receive instruction and correction with humility. Ask questions. Listen.
1: That's Nancy DeMoss-Walgamuth teaching from Titus 2 here on Revive Our Hearts. Today, we've been exploring biblical womanhood by visiting several teaching series from Nancy. All week, we've been looking at the main themes frequently heard on Revive Our Hearts as we celebrate an anniversary. We're now into our 26th year on air as a ministry. And what a huge blessing that is.
0: It sure is. And I couldn't have imagined all those years ago all that the Lord would have in store for us and the lives that would be deeply impacted, not only here in the United States, but around the world as the message is going out, not just in English, but in multiple other languages now. And all I can say is we give all the praise and all the glory to God. This is His ministry, His doing, and we could not be more grateful.
1: Nancy, in many ways, you're passing on a baton because there are voices from past generations that have been instrumental in calling women to be countercultural and to model their femininity after God's word. One of those women was Elizabeth Elliot.
0: And what an amazing woman Elizabeth was. In many ways, she saw the trends in popular thinking that started back in the 50s and 60s, and she could see where that was leading us. And that's why she wrote books like Let Me Be a Woman. And she talked a lot about this theme on her daily radio program called Gateway to Joy, which was the precursor to Revive Our Hearts. Elizabeth Elliot had a remarkable ability to tell it like it is, not mincing any words, and yet women of all ages loved to hear her speak.
1: Yeah, you know, Nancy, in many ways, you remind me of her. I'm so glad God called you to carry Elizabeth's baton forward 25 years ago. You've stewarded that calling well, my friend. I'm proud of you. Everywhere I go, women of all ages tell me how much they love to hear you speak because your words are rooted in God's words, just like Elizabeth's were. Now, if you're listening and you're nodding your head along with me, if you've been blessed by Nancy's ministry over the years and you want to partner with us, would you consider making a donation today? 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On Monday, we'll continue our celebration of 25 years of saying yes, Lord. Have a great weekend. 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
5: If you're faithful in stewarding the little, in due time, God will entrust you with more. This is Susie Larson with another Grow and Go moment, helping you to discover and enjoy what God wants to do in and through you. In the book of Luke, chapter 5, verse 6, we read this, "And this time their nets were so full of fish they began to tear. When Jesus had finished speaking from their fishing boat, he instructed the disciples to go out to the deep, let down their nets, and catch some fish. Simon, who was a seasoned fisherman, replied, 'Well, we've worked hard all last night and didn't catch a thing. But if you say so, we'll try again.' This time their nets were so full they began to tear. They needed help to bring in all the fish. The abundant catch almost sunk their boat. When Simon Peter witnessed the Lord's great power, he also, at the same time, realized his own sinful state. He begged Jesus to leave his presence. When the Lord takes you deeper, several things happen almost at once. The increase that you prayed for will likely stretch you beyond your capacity. Things may pull apart at the seams. You may feel like you're sinking. And in the midst of increase, growth, and the stress that goes along with it all, you'll suddenly be acutely aware of your own humanity and sinfulness. The enemy will spew in your ear that you're in over your head. But do not fear these growing pains. Instead, simply grow in the grace of God and grow and deepen your dependence on Jesus. You know what, friend? These are just growing pains. If you long for increase, ask for it. And if you're managing much now, do not lose perspective. He's only answering your prayers. He's got you. He's with you. And your dependence on the Lord right now, that's your superpower. This is Susie Larson with another Grow and Go moment. For more resources, go to growandgotoday.com.
6: 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John chapter 3, verse 16. Our verse for you today. 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Grow in your faith with John chapter 3, verse 16.
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10: Have you ever wondered if the Bible really is the Word of God? I'm standing here today in the Museum of the Bible in Washington, D.C. If you haven't been here, you need to get here. It's absolutely worth your time. And I'm actually standing in one of the coolest parts of the Museum of the Bible in front of this ancient collection of Torah scrolls, one of the biggest on planet Earth. You know, these old copies of copies of copies of copies make us think really deeply about the Bible. In fact, just on this floor in the museum, it's not just this. There's ancient manuscripts from different languages, different places, different centuries, all retelling this story of the scriptures. But we got to get back to that big question. What are the scriptures? Are these actually the words of God? God speaking through men? The idea of the Bible as an inspired book, not just a holy book, but the holy book, the Holy Bible. Is that true? Is there any proof of it? Is it really error-free? Can I trust it? Should I believe it? Should I try to behave according to it? I think back years and years when I first read the Bible for the very first time. I was a teenager. I went to a public school, not a Christian school. A few of my friends went to church, but lots of them didn't. And so when I started reading the Bible, I had questions. I thought about my friends' questions and my family members' questions and my own questions. And to be candid with you, there were lots of questions. Never read the Old Testament before. You know, I remember underlining, I had a notebook. Well, what about this? And well, how can God be good if this passage says this and the other one says that? Don't those two passages contradict? I just didn't have one or two questions. I had dozens and dozens and dozens of questions. So I reached out to my church's pastor. Actually, remember, I wasn't old enough to drive myself to the church. My mom had to be there with me by my side. And I pulled up my notebook and I pulled up my Bible and I peppered him with all of my questions. I was deeply searching. Is this true? Can I trust this? Should I base my life according to this? And looking back, I'm super grateful because my pastor didn't tell me just to sit down and be quiet and stop asking questions. He didn't flex his education and knowledge of Hebrew and Greek. I was just some teenage kid. What did I know? No, instead he humbly listened. He reminded me that many Christians have had the exact same questions and have stuck with the faith, the conviction that the Bible is the Word of God. And he gave me some really good answers. In fact, I remember the first book my pastor gave me. It was called When Skeptics Ask. And a huge part of that book was trying to answer that question, like, what is the Bible and where does it come from? And can we really trust it? Has it been changed, tampered with, used for bad purposes? That book was really important in my young faith. And I've learned over the years since then that there's this whole field of study. It's sometimes called apologetics, which seeks to defend these claims of the Christian faith, that they're not illogical or they're not reasonable. You don't have to shut off your brain to believe in your heart that the Bible really is the Word of God. And what my pastor did, the path that he sent me down, really helped my faith to mature and grow. And now for all these years, I've been connected to this book that has changed my world. So how about you? You have some questions? I wouldn't blame you if you did. I had them too. Do you wonder, is this really from God? I mean, that's a huge claim to say that a book came from God, to say that this particular book is the one that God inspired and gave to us. I mean, is that really true? Is there any evidence to back that up? You might wrestle with that question too. Or maybe you have friends who don't believe what you believe. Family members. Maybe you're dating someone. Maybe your kid who you raised in the church now is asking that question for the first time. Is this really true? Now, the teachings of Jesus aren't easy to follow. Can we trust that this is what God wants? Just believing in Jesus Christ as the path to heaven, that's a huge, beautiful promise. But is that true? Can I trust that? Now, there comes a time in most of our lives when we really have to think, not just what I believe, but why do I believe what I believe? Why Christianity? Why Bible? Why scripture instead of all the other options? Well, today, I want to try to give you the same gift that so many decades ago my pastor gave to me. I want to honor those questions and wrestle with that. Is there any evidence, any proof that the Bible is more than just another book? Yes, it's old, but there are a lot of old books. Yeah, for sure, it has impacted and changed the world, but there's other books that have changed the world too. Yes, it makes big claims about himself, but it's not the only book that does so. So here's the question for today. Is there any evidence that sets the Bible apart? Is there any evidence that we can turn to and claim that the origin and authorship of this book really is divine? It really is from God. It's a great question. I can't wait to answer it. So follow me into the Museum of the Bible as we look for evidence to prove the authorship of the scripture.
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10: So is there any evidence to back up the big claims of the Bible? I'm here once again in the Museum of the Bible in the manuscript room, and we're trying to examine this really big claim that the Bible is actually God's Word. It's God speaking through men. It's a pretty big thing to believe. Is there any evidence to back it up? Well, there's tons of it, actually. And today I want to share with you three key points that convince me and compel me and remind me that I'm no fool to believe that this book actually came from God. So the first bit of evidence are the Old Testament prophets' predictions. If you've never read the Bible before, the first about 75% of these pages were written by the Old Testament authors, many of whom we call prophets. men like Moses or Isaiah or Jeremiah or Micah. Now, what's so interesting about their words is that they don't just speak in generalities. You know, God is real, or God is love, or God is powerful, or God is holy. Be nice to one another. Make sure you pray and you're generous. No, they actually get specific and predict things that were to come. They sometimes name names and mention people and places and empires and kings. And maybe more than anything, what these men do is they remind us of the Messiah who was promised to come, the Messiah that we know as Jesus. It's actually incredible. If you would read not just one or two, but dozens and dozens and dozens of predictions about the coming Messiah, the detail is shocking and compelling. And for example, the book of Micah, written 500 years before Jesus was born, predicts that he would be born in Bethlehem. 2 Samuel chapter 7 says that the Messiah would come from the line of King David, which is exactly where Jesus came from. Isaiah chapter 9 says that Jesus would live and bring light to the region of Galilee in northern Israel, that he would be born of a virgin, be betrayed by a friend, that he'd be pierced, crucified, and risen from the dead. Prediction after prediction after prediction after prediction. In fact, today, let me share one of my favorites with you. It comes from Isaiah chapter 53. And speaking of the Messiah, it says this: he was pierced for our transgressions. He was crushed for our iniquities. The punishment that brought us peace was on him, and by his wounds we are healed. We all like sheep have gone astray. Each of us has turned to our own way, and the Lord has laid on him, the Messiah, the iniquity of us all. He was oppressed and afflicted, yet he did not open his mouth. He was led like a lamb to the slaughter, and as a sheep before its shears is silent, so he did not open his mouth. He was assigned a grave with the wicked and with the rich in his death. Wow. Crushed, pierced, but he didn't defend himself. That's exactly what happened to Jesus. Buried. That happened to Jesus. Buried in a rich man's tomb. That happened to Jesus. I mean, do you see? Detail after detail after detail. And it just makes you ask this question. Well, how in the world did Isaiah know that? How could Micah have predicted that? Did these prophets just get lucky? Maybe once or twice, but not dozens and dozens and dozens of times. It just begs that question. How could they have possibly known so much about the Messiah unless the one who was speaking in the Old Testament wasn't just a man, but it was the all-knowing God? That's actually why I love the scroll stretched out behind me. Have you ever heard the story of the Dead Sea Scrolls? Now, back in 1947, there was this shepherd who stumbled upon these caves right near the Dead Sea. Inside, ancient scrolls, like really ancient scrolls. Scrolls that had pieces of the Bible. And the jewel of what he found was what we call the Great Isaiah Scroll. You can see it behind me. It has, from nearly start to finish, all 66 chapters of the book of Isaiah, including the passage that I just shared with you. They compared the ancient scroll to modern versions that we had in the 20th century, almost an exact match. And it's just this great reminder that these words, which were written before the life of Jesus, predicted so many things about Jesus. So let me ask you that question. What do you do with that? It makes sense to me because I believe that the Bible is God speaking through men. But if you have questions, does that make you think? How could Isaiah have known so much about Jesus? How could the Old Testament have known so much about Jesus unless this big claim is actually true, that the Bible is God speaking through men? Which brings us to our second piece of evidence. Let me jump to the New Testament and not talk just about the prophets' predictions. Let's talk about the apostles' actions. A friend of mine became a Christian a number of years ago. He started reading the Bible for the first time. He jumped in at the New Testament where I encouraged him to do so. And he soon had a question. His question was, Pastor Mike, where are all the good guys? He had just assumed that the leaders of the early church, like the Apostle Peter, or the Apostle James, or the Apostle John, would be these really great people. But it turns out if you read the New Testament, they are not such great people. They're bad, and sometimes embarrassingly so. You know, think about that for a second. Some people say, well, the New Testament was written by these people who had an agenda. Maybe there was a real guy named Jesus, but they said he was God and he gave us this authority and power, so now you should follow us, right? They kind of used religion for personal gain. But think for a second. If Peter and James and John were in control of the early church as the Bible was being written, why wouldn't they take those parts out? Well, why wouldn't they, you know, strip off those passages that just make them look unimpressive, if not outright pathetic? Have you read the stories? Maybe, you know, one of the 12 apostles was named Thomas. What do we know him for today, 2,000 years later? For his doubts. Doubting Thomas. James and John, two of Jesus's closest friends. In the Bible, Jesus actually gives them a nickname, the Sons of Thunder, because one day they just erupted in righteous anger. Jesus had to rebuke them, correct them, call them out. If you're James and John and you're making the Bible, why wouldn't you take that part out? And then there's Peter. Oh man, do you know Peter? I wonder if his sandal tasted good because it was in his mouth like half of his life. In the Bible, Peter, he talks so big and then he falls on his face. One time, actually, let me read this to you from Matthew. Jesus was saying, I'm going to the cross to die for you. Peter called him out. That's not going to happen. Jesus turned around and he said this, Peter, get behind me, Satan. You're a stumbling block to me. You do not have in mind the concerns of God, but merely human concerns. Jesus called him Satan. Now, if I'm Peter and I'm the CEO of the early church, if there's a word I'm going to drop from the New Testament, it's that. I mean, think about that. In our own lives today, don't we try to cover up the embarrassing stuff? If you had a sketchy relationship history and you're doing online dating, do you really put the stuff that makes you look bad on that report?
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10: Is it a sin to be an addict? If you don't know, addiction has been part of my life story. An over decade-long addiction to pornography, a shameful struggle that I hated, but I kept going back to. I would relapse and relapse and relapse. It felt some days just like a magnet. I tried to resist it and fight it, but something within me fought back. There was a war within me, and I lost way too many battles in that war. And our church family is filled with people who struggle with addiction, alcohol addiction, drug addiction, sex addiction, pornography addiction, gaming addictions. It feels, man, you understand what AA is saying when they say that we're powerless before it. It feels like sometimes you can't resist it. Like there's something within you that's just pulling you towards this bad behavior. So here's the question. Is it a sin to be that way? Are we victims of chemical circumstances, of perhaps genetic components of a culture that leads us into temptation? Or are we the ones to blame? Are we victims or victimizers when it comes to addiction? Well, the Bible is very honest about the power of this world. In Paul's last letter that he wrote in 2 Timothy, he talks about those who have been taken captive by Satan to do his will. We're fighting against spiritual forces, and it is a shame that you and I were conceived and born into this broken world with sinful natures in our hearts, a prowling devil, and a world that is so often such a bad example. And yet, despite those realities, the Bible never turns up its compassion so much that it minimizes our responsibility for sin. Is it a sin to be an addict? Is it a sin to desire things that God does not want us to have? The answer is yes. I love how the Apostle Paul talked about his own struggle with addiction. He doesn't use the exact words, but read Romans chapter 7. And if you're an addict, you will totally relate to what Paul says. Let me give you just a snippet. He says, although I want to do good, evil is right there with me. For in my inner being, I delight in God's law, but I see another law at work in me, waging war against the law of my mind and making me a prisoner of the law of sin at work within me. What a wretched man I am. Who will rescue me from this body that is subject to death? Notice what Paul says. He was wrestling. I want to do good, but then I do evil. And I don't want to do evil, but then I still do evil. This is war within me that I don't seem to win. But he doesn't blame the devil. He doesn't blame the world. No, what does he say? What a wretched man I am. He takes ownership of his own sin. He refuses to be a victim. Now you might respond, okay, but how crushing is that? It's my fault. I should have said no. I said yes, and I did it again and again and again. I'm the terrible one. Well, that would crush you if that's where Paul ended his sermon, but he did not. Let me finish it for you. What a wretched man I am, he confessed. Who will rescue me from this body that is subject to death? verse 25 of Romans 7, thanks be to God who delivers me through Jesus Christ, our Lord. Thanks be to God that he sent his son for a sinful, addicted, captive person like me. Thanks be to God that Jesus gets the last word, that although your sins as an addict might be many, his mercy is so much more. Thank God that God did not have some salvation system that was dependent on you, on me being good, on us improving, on us resisting. No, instead, we turn in sorrow from our sin. It's called repentance. And we turn towards Jesus. That's called faith. And we trust in him and we are saved. We're reconciled to God by the work of Jesus Christ on the cross. I think some people want to be compassionate. They say, no, you're a victim. No, this isn't your fault. No, I don't want to make you feel bad. But instead, they leave people with the wrong solution, just thinking that empathy is the answer. It is not. The gospel, the good news about Jesus, is the answer. So let's own our sin in the same way that Paul did. These things that I keep doing, I am a wretched man. I am the worst of sinners. And yet I have hope and I have joy today because my sin did not get the last word. My Jesus did. Thanks be to God who gives me the victory through Jesus Christ. Addiction is brutal. I know that from experience. Maybe you do too. But here's what's beautiful. God loves addicts. Jesus died for addicts. And God is giving his Holy Spirit to bring and work self-control in the heart of addicts. May you fix your eyes on Jesus, who is the ultimate answer for your addiction and sin. And may you find power to honor him today in all that you do. Does God want you to be rich? Oh, that's an interesting question someone recently asked me. Does God want you to financially prosper? And the biblical answer is actually pretty interesting. I'm not sure of your experiences, but I have seen some really wealthy Christians who have done some really amazing things for the kingdom of Jesus Christ. And I've seen some really wealthy people be so consumed by their wealth that they have worshiped it instead of the one who is worthy to be worshiped. I remember when I was growing up, there was this rich man that I knew, and a friend was trying to invite him to church to hear the gospel of Jesus Christ. And he scoffed and he pushed back and he said, look at my life. What don't I already have? It was his riches. It was his material comforts that made him think, I don't need God. I'm doing fine without God. Just look at my life. What a terrible thing when money became his God instead of Jesus. But then I think of the rich people that made my church's story possible. Back in 2019, 2020, we were considering a move to a new location, but our little church family didn't have the money until one rich couple stepped forward and said, we'd love to help. And they gave a singular gift that allowed us to purchase the property and then as a congregation to renovate it as we gathered our resources together. I'm not sure that I would be in this office, in this building, in a church that has quadrupled in size since that moment happened if it wasn't for rich people who love God and love the work of the church. So does God want us to be rich? The question is, it depends what you do with the riches. It's a little bit like talent. Does God want you to be super talented? The answer is that it depends. Will you use your talents for his glory and other people's good? Or will they be a way for you to get all the attention and respect and admiration and praise? Maybe it would be good if we just do a really quick crash course on what God thinks about money. Let me give you some biblical principles as we think about riches. Number one, God wants us all to work hard. The Apostle Paul in the New Testament was so happy to share that he worked hard with his hands. He wasn't a leech. He didn't take from people. He didn't have this consumer mindset. He wanted to be a contributor. And so he worked really hard with his hands. And God wants you to work too. God never wants you to give in to laziness or to take advantage of some social system so you can scroll on your phone while other people do the hard work. So Christians are called to hard work. Number two, Christians are called to what I call a management mindset. It's really easy to think about my money and my paycheck and my bank accounts. But Psalm 24 verse 1 says, the earth is the Lord's and everything in it. The God is the owner of every dollar and every cent. And in his kindness and in his generosity, he has entrusted so much of it to us. So the money that I see on my banking app, that's really God's money. And I'm called to have this management mindset. How can I use these dollars in a way that puts a smile on God's face? And that's going to lead me to think about things like generosity, about missions, about the local church, about the poor, about those in need. Like John the Baptist said when he was baptizing at the Jordan River, if you have two shirts, then share with the person who has zero shirts. If God's made you relatively rich, then think about ways that you can love your neighbor with the riches that God has put into your hands. Truth number three, God wants you to trust him no matter how many riches you have. Paul, once more, he's in prison. Book of Philippians chapter 4, he says, I have learned the secret of being content, whether I'm living in plenty or in want. Whether Paul had a lack of financial resources or an overabundance because of his generous friends, he says, I can do everything through the Jesus who gives me strength. So please do not put your ultimate happiness, joy, or hope in the future on how much money you have. Instead, let it be based on the kind of God that you have. A God of love, a God of forgiveness, a God of power, a God who has plans for you. God can do amazing things when you are dirt poor, and really hard things can happen when you are super rich. So don't put the happiness of your life as like this direct variable with riches itself. Now, I hope you can follow this path of riches. Work hard, have a management mindset, be generous, and be content knowing that you have a God who doesn't love you because you're wealthy. He loves you because of what Jesus did for you. Is it a sin for a Christian to be rich? It is not. It's a dangerous situation. Be careful. Instead, let's think of these things the way that God wants us to think of them. Let's open our Bibles. Let's talk about money. And let's let our faith be expressed in generous actions and a trust in our God.
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2: 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I'm Angela. 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He's going to name the idols that hide in plain sight in modern life. Are you ready? 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
3: Have you heard it said that someone is full of hot air? That's a pretty good picture of a word Paul uses in 1 Corinthians. He says love is not arrogant. One translation says love isn't puffed up. When we love, we don't have an inflated view of ourselves. I think of a bellows used to fan a fire in the fireplace. You push those bellows and the air comes out and makes the fire bigger. That's what arrogance is like. We start thinking about our own accomplishments or the honors we deserve, and it fans the flames of sin. No one wants to be around someone who's full of hot air. The solution is to be filled with God's love. Then what comes out will be genuine interest and concern for other people. Would you ask God for that kind of genuine love? With Seeking Him, I'm Nancy DeMoss Wagelmuth.
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7: Idolatry doesn't start on the outside. Idolatry starts in the heart. If I were to do a survey here in the church and say, hey, is this more important to God? You'd say, oh, no, God is number one. Most people know the lingo. Most people in their mind know that God should be first. But in reality, the question is, how do you live your life?

0: Welcome to Bold Steps with Mark Job. Mark is the founding pastor of New Life Community Church in Chicago, and I'm Wayne Shepherd. Today we continue to learn from the Apostle Paul about how to get our lives under God's control, particularly in a culture that constantly tries to push us out of control. Today's message, Mark, you're going to focus on how to keep our worship pure.
1: You know, Wayne, when we say idolatry, people oftentimes think of totem poles or some statue in some foreign land.
0: Right.
1: But really, in today's society, idols camouflage themselves. And we have the same problem that people had when they worshiped statues, but now it's camouflaged in, you know, money, a job, status, a symbol, a person.
0: Absolutely right.
1: But it has the same effect on our lives.
0: Well, let's get started with this message now. It's called Keep Your Worship Pure. We're going to read the words of Paul in 1 Corinthians chapter 10, starting in verse 14 to begin. And here's Mark Job.
2: Therefore, my dear friends, flee from idolatry. I love the way Paul does this because he calls them my dear friends. Anytime you want to rebuke someone and deal with them strongly, first of all, put your arm around them and let them know you love them. Have you ever had someone put their arm around you and say, friend of mine, and then they really lay down the heavy load, right? That's the way to do it. Hey, my friend, how you doing? I want to talk to you about. And that's what Paul is doing. He's putting his arm around them, calling them their friends, because he's got some heavy stuff to say. By the way, can I tell you this? Most people will accept even a hard rebuke if they feel like the person that's rebuking them really cares for them. Now, let me say that again. Most people, if they feel like someone really cares, you can take your biggest artillery across that bridge. But people need to know that you care. And if people know that you care, typically whatever you have to say to them, they will take and accept that will be of encouragement to them. But if people think you don't care and then you try to correct them, that's usually when you encounter problems. Hello? So the greater the care, the greater the rebuke can be. The Apostle Paul had really poured much of his life into these people. They knew that he cared, and so he says, flee from idolatry. Now, some of you here are breathing a spiritual sigh of relief thinking, okay, good. This message is not for me because I'm not an idolater at all. And in your mind, you have the image of some guy that has a big wooden statue outside in his yard that he prays to five times a day. Or you say, I don't have any totem pole in my living room that I bow to or pray to. And I don't have any sort of makeshift artificial altar inside of my house that I burn incense to. So most of us, when we talk about idolatry, we think that it's a sin of the past. But I want to bring it into today's context and say that idolatry is as prevalent today as it was 2,000 years ago. In the Roman culture that had influenced this society, there were gods for everything. If you had a problem with fertility and wanted to have children, there was a goddess of fertility. If you wanted success in your business, there was a god of prosperity. If you felt like your love life was a little slumpy, there was the god of romance and love. If you felt like you needed to provide vengeance on one of your enemies and wanted to make sure that their legs were broken and things didn't go well in their life, there was gods that sort of specialized in vengeance. There was hundreds of gods in those days, and the common practice of the day was to take an animal, and if you wanted the favor of the gods, you would go to the temple area and you would sacrifice an animal on that altar to that god to incur favor, and then you would present your request to that god and expect that you would incur that favor in your life. Now, thousands upon thousands of cattle, sheep, and other animals were slaughtered on those altars of sacrifice. And what happened with the meat of those animals is that some of it stayed in the temple, but the majority of the meat that was sacrificed on those altars would then go to the common marketplace. Some of the temples had a temple cafeteria, so to speak, and they would offer steak in the temple area. But much of the meat from the sacrifices was taken to the local meat market, the equivalent of our Jewel, Dominic, Myers. And it was sold in the meat market at a reduced price. People then would go to the meat market and they would look at the different meats that were in the market to buy, and some of the meat would indicate, this is the meat that was sacrificed to Apollos. This is the meat that sacrificed to the god of fertility. So if you were feeling that day like, hey, I want a little special blessing in fertility, I'm wanting to have twins, you would go to the area that had been sacrificed to the god of fertility and you'd say, give me two steaks of these to take home. And then you felt like you would incur the favor of the gods. Now, when the Christians came to Christ and started really practicing the ways of Christ, a question emerged. Is it right for us to eat the meat that has been sacrificed to these idols that is sold in the marketplace? And there were two opinions that emerged. One opinion said, absolutely not. This meat was sacrificed to idols. It's been in a pagan temple. If we eat of this meat, we become participants in a pagan practice. On the other extreme, there were other Christians that said, hey, those idols mean nothing. They're nothing but statues and wood, but there's only one God, and this is meat, and he's the creator of all things. So really, whether it was sacrificed to an idol or not, it doesn't really matter. It's just meat, so it's okay for us to eat of this meat. So the church was split, so to speak, polarized about what they should do with meat. In the context of that dilemma, the Apostle Paul is writing to the Corinthians, trying to explain to them what are some of the principles that we need to work through as we try to figure out how to live in this culture but not be bombarded by idolatry.

0: only difference is that most of our idols are not made of wood and stone. Most of our idols now are camouflaged in other ways. For example, if you, anything in life that you put above God, anything that you value greater than God, anything that takes precedence or priority over God in your life is an idol. You may have an idol that takes the form of a boyfriend. And when that boyfriend, what they do, what they want you do, what they say you go, where they go, you go, you place them above anything in life, above your family, above your values, above your morality. Your life revolves around them. Your identity revolves around them. If you have a boyfriend that is the center of your life and more important and bigger than anything else in life, including God, then you have an idol in your life and he's called your boyfriend. If you have a job in your life that you make all your decisions around your job, you move based on your job, you work based on your job comes before your family, before your children, before your ministry. Everything in life revolves around how to climb that corporate ladder and keep the position in your job. If your job is the most important thing in life, if you climb on people, claw on people, lie, deceive, no matter what it takes to be able to get ahead in your job, then you have an idol in your life, and your idol's name is your job. Many people have themselves as their idol. That you put yourself and your happiness and your well-being above anything else in life. And you are number one in everything that you do. And whatever you choose to do and please to do, you place yourself at the center. And if you desire it, you make that your main objective in life as opposed to what God wants or God desires. And so what the Apostle Paul is trying to tell us here is that idols can be all around us. Idol doesn't have to be a bad thing. Sometimes you can have a good thing that you value too much and it becomes an idol. Education is good, but when you idolize it, it becomes an idol. A husband is great, but if he becomes this pedestal that your life revolves around, he is your idol. Staying in shape is great, but if your body becomes your main objective in life, then it has become your idol. Making money is a good thing and prosperity is good, but if it becomes the center of your life, then it has become your idol. The second thing that the Apostle Paul reminds us of is that idolatry is first an inner sin of the heart that involves lusting after things selfishly instead of loving God supremely. In other words, all of disobedience, think about it for a second. Every time you disobey God, every time you violate the ways of God, every time you do your thing over obeying what you know is right to do before God, at its root is idolatry. Because in essence, what you're saying is, I want this more than I want God's way in my life. Are you tracking me?
1: We are, and we'll continue to track with Mark coming up in just a moment. 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Our Bible teacher is Mark Jobe, and we'll continue this lesson, Keep Your Worship Pure, in just a bit. But first, I want to remind you that producing and distributing these Bible lessons isn't free, and that's why we're so thankful for our Bold partners, Mark, who keep us on the air through faithful monthly giving.
2: We are extremely grateful, Wayne, and so if you don't know what a Bold partner is, let me just say that a Bold partner is someone that's decided to give a monthly gift to the support of this ministry. 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We know it's a commitment, but we really appreciate people that do an automated giving to say, you know what, I'm not going to just get online and give a one-time gift. 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We have a growing number of people joining our team and helping us reach people.
1: Well, you talk about expansion. Here's a listener from Tanzania who

0: wrote to us recently. This is a new outreach for us.
1: It really is. And so we're so excited that we're reaching into Malawi, Mozambique, Tanzania. I love this, Wayne. This young man says, I'm happy to listen to Bold Steps program you aired today, which has attracted my attention. Right away, I've become your listener. Always I'm tuned in. Even though I'm a Muslim youth, I love to listen to your program simply because the program does help my fellow youth and me. Therefore, I urge you to continue producing these lovely programs. Thank you.
0: Interesting, huh?
1: I love that. You could tell a little bit of sort of the language he uses as right. As an African young youth. But I love the fact that here's a Muslim youth actually saying, this is opening up my eyes, and other friends that I have are listening as well. So I'm so grateful and praying that God would use these messages to really lead people to a relationship with Jesus
0: right.
1: Christ.
0: And Bold Partners are praying right along with us for that to happen. If you've ever given a one-time gift to Bold Steps before, I hope you will consider signing up to become a monthly Bold Partner. 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While you're there, also check out this month's brand new Bold Steps gift, which we'll tell you more about later in the program. But right now, let's return to today's message as promised from Mark, titled Keeping Your Worship Pure.
1: When you say no to God in disobedience and you know what's right to do, but instead you choose what's wrong, you are saying to God, God, I know what's right, but I value my desire, I value my lust, I value what I want more than I value your way. Therefore, you are placing something above the value of God. Thirdly, idolatry becomes visible in things. Idolatry doesn't start on the outside. Idolatry starts in the heart. You can have a heart that's fallen into idolatry and no one around you may even know it. They may not even see it or know that you are idolatrous. You may be attending church here and Christianity is a part of your life, but really you're an idolater or have something in your life that's more important than God. And idolatry becomes visible in things like addictive habits, controlling hobbies, overvalued possessions, unhealthy relationships, and rebellious attitudes. Listen to me. This is really important for you to understand. Any compulsive, addictive behavior in your life, anything that you have to do even though you don't want to do it, anything that you are addicted to, anything that drives you, any habit that you are compelled to do, listen to me, has its roots in idolatry because you have placed something that is of higher value than God in your life, even though you know it's wrong, you still do it, which means you value it more or you value what it gives you more than what you value God. I've never run into someone that's on crack cocaine that says to me, hey, crack cocaine is a good thing. Everybody should do it. We should teach it in our schools. Advocate it. It's good for the family. It's good for your health. It's a great thing that everybody should be addicted to. I think it should be something that we endorse and propagate and really try to spread as much as you can. I've never run into someone that was addicted to crack cocaine that would talk to me that way. Most people that are addicted to something like crack cocaine will come and tell me it's terrible, it's bad, I don't want to do it, I've robbed my parents because of it, I'm giving up my health because of it. I can't keep a job because of it. My marriage is on the rocks or my girlfriend's on the rocks because of it. It has robbed my life. It has robbed my destiny. But they wake up thinking about it. They go to bed thinking about it. It consumes their life. They wake up in the morning thinking, where can I get the money to get the next hit? It has become the God in their life. Everything they do, everything they act, every decision they make, every relationship they get involved in, every act that they do, every money that passes through their hands has one objective, and that objective is this: how can this serve my habit? My friend, you may think you have an addiction, but you have more than an addiction. You also have an idol. An idol in your life that drives you, that possesses you, that controls your life. So we have idols all around us. There's idolatry that happens throughout all of our society. There's a prevalent thing. Anything that takes the place of God, anything that has more value in your life than God, and none of us in a survey would say that this is more important to God. If I were to do a survey out in the street, if I were to do a survey here in the church and say, hey, is this more important to God? You'd say, oh, no, God is number one. Most people know the lingo, and most people in their mind know that God should be first, but in reality, the question is, how do you live your life? Is the first thing that you ask is this: what does God want? What does God think? Whereas the first thing you ask yourself is, what does my boyfriend want? What does he think? Is the first thing that you ask yourself is, hey, what does God want? What does he think? Or is the first thing that you ask yourself is this: how will this make me money or not make me money? Is the first thing that you ask yourself is, does God think this is okay? Is this good? What does God think about this? Or is the first thing that you ask yourself, how can this make me happiest? Because anything in life that you place above God has become an idol. And so therefore, the same principles that deal with an idol, any other idol in our life, should be applied to those idols. Now you realize idolatry is all over, right? And even as Christians, it's easy to fall into the sin of idolatry. And so Paul is talking to these believers, and he tells them this. He says, flee from idolatry. Escape idolatry. He's telling them how they can have victory over idolatry in their very own life. And he gives us a couple principles here. And he begins by telling them, look what he says in verse 16. Is not the cup of thanksgiving for which we give thanks a participation in the blood of Christ? And is not the bread that we break a participation in the body of Christ? Because there is one loaf, we who are many are one body, for we all partake of one loaf. What the Apostle Paul is talking about, he's talking about eating. And he says, when you take communion, you drink of the cup, and even though that's not literally the blood of Christ, it causes you to partake of the blood of Christ symbolically. And when you eat of the bread, it causes you to partake of the body of Christ as well. And in the same way, he says, verse 18, consider the people of Israel. Do not those who eat the sacrifice participate in the altar? If you know that something has been sacrificed to an idol and you eat of it, in the same way that eating of the bread and drinking of the cup of the Lord makes you a participant with Christ, so when you eat of something sacrificed to idols and you know it's been sacrificed to idols and you come out of that background, then it causes you to participate in that very same thing. You get involved in that very same thing that you're leaving behind. Are you tracking with me? And what the Apostle Paul is saying is that when you eat of this, when you participate in this, if your physical act causes you to participate in something that is unholy for you, ungodly for you, then you need to say no to it. You need to eliminate it from your life because it does nothing good to your spirit.
0: 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Mark, let's talk about our Bold Step gift. I think it's fair to say that life is filled with struggles, giants, if you will, that loom over us and make us feel small. And one of the worst is anxiety, isn't it? And in Louis Giglio's book, Goliath Must Fall, It helps us overcome anxiety.
1: Yeah, no, Wayne, we all have giants. And giants are Goliath, are those
2: huge enemies that without the power of God, we can't overcome. Anxiety is huge these days in this generation. It is massive like I've never seen before. Mm-hmm. But Louis points out that anxiety isn't just a thing. It's usually a symptom that arises from other things in our life. Our thinking, our trying to control things that we have no control over, letting our fear sort of sabotage our faith. I believe that Louis's onto something here when he says that unless we tackle this giant of anxiety, it will tackle us. And he gives some real practical insights into how to take down this huge giant called anxiety.
0: 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And with that, I'm Wayne Shepherd inviting you back next time for the finale of our series titled Keep Your Worship Pure. 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
3: We live in a fast-paced world with outrageous headlines and knee-jerk reactions. And in the midst of all of this, we struggle to hear God's voice amid the noise. I'm Angela. You're listening to Faith Radio. Coming up on Susie Larson Live, she's talking with Drs. Nijay Gupta and AJ Swoboda, and they're going to share from their book, Slow Theology, 8 Practices for Resilient Faith in a Turbulent World. It's a guide to deep faith in our busy modern lives. So if you feel like your life is moving at the speed of light, I want to invite you to take a deep breath, to slow down, and stick around for Susie Larson Live, because we're going to learn how to fortify our faith against cultural challenges.
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3: It's the greatest truth of all time. 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

0: Welcome to Suzy Larson Live. Always so honored to get to spend this time with you. In fact, I look forward to bringing you conversations every single day that hopefully inspire you in your faith walk, that deepen your understanding of God's Word, and that heightens your awareness of His very real presence in your life. Well, you know this. We live in a day when outrageous headlines constantly are beckoning for your attention. Social media offers an immediate but temporary satisfaction, kind of numbs you out from your pain and then starts you to be all stirred up by your pain again. You see knee-jerk reactions everywhere. It's just become the norm. And because of that constant chaos that surrounds us, oftentimes our lives lack peace, perspective, and that time and space to hear God's voice. Well, the brilliant doctors are joining me today, and I'm so excited about it. Doctors A.J. Swoboda and Nijay Gupta are together today. They co-host the Slow Theology podcast, but they've also released the Slow Theology book, Eight Practices for Resilient Faith in a Turbulent World. I had so much fun prepping for today's show. My soul felt at rest as I was pondering the things that they had to say. This is a rich and a deep well. We got a handful of copies to give away. 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A couple quick announcements before we hear from the brilliant doctors. 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Let's spread the good news together. Thanks so much for being part of our Faith Radio family. All right, let me tell you about my guests. We'll get them on the show. Dr. A.J. Swoboda is an associate professor of Bible and theology at Bushnell University, lead mentor for the Doctor of Ministry program on spiritual formation and soul care at Friends University. He's the author of many books, including A Teachable Spirit. He co-hosts the Slow Theology podcast with his good buddy, Dr. Nijay Gupta, and he writes the widely read weekly low-level theologian devotional. He lives and works on an urban farm with his wife, son, and dog in Eugene, Oregon. Dr. Nijay Gupta is a Julius R. Mantee Professor of New Testament at Northern Seminary. He's co-editor of the Dictionary of Paul and His Letters, second edition, The State of Pauline Studies, and serves as senior translator for the New Living Translation. His publication includes Paul in the Language of Faith, A Beginner's Guide to the New Testament, or to New Testament Studies, and commentaries on Galatians, Philippians, Colossians, and 1 and 2 Thessalonians. That's a mouthful. And this is the one time I'll have you guys talk at the same time. Welcome back to the show.
1: Wow. The brilliant doctors are here.
2: We're honored. We're honored.
0: Wow. That's funny.
1: The brilliant doctors are here.
2: The doctors
0: in the house. All right. Now we can have a great conversation. I'm so excited. Well, you've both been on enough to know that I love this first question because it implies that we have a living, breathing walk with God, which is really what your book is all about. And so I'd love to know, I'll start with you, Dr. Nijay, as you spend time with the Lord these days and you spend time in His Word and you slow down, what's He been impressing upon your heart?
2: Yeah, I think the main thing for me has been how much we really need each other to carry us mm-hmm. and strengthen us. I've had some challenging months recently, and I'm kind of an introvert. I keep to myself. And what God has been challenging me with is the need for the body of Christ, a group of people who I can just kind of lean and rest on as I have, low days or challenging days. I've had the people of God text me, show up for me in amazing ways recently. So I just think about how blessed we are to not just have God and the gospel in our lives, but to have a community of people that are kind of a hammock in which we can rest when we're struggling.
0: Mm, boy, that's beautiful. Thank you for sharing that. Been thinking a lot about that as well. And we're not meant to do this journey alone. Introverts, yep. extroverts alike, we're not called to isolation. And so it is amazing how God allows sometimes hardships that we absolutely can't make it without our people. And it is too interesting, don't you think, Nijay, how it seems that we have our people like Jesus did, but it seems different struggles, different seasons of battle sometimes may surprise us who that community might be, who the people who are that help you the most. Maybe say a word about that.
2: Yeah, you know, a long time ago, this was over 10 years ago, my youngest daughter had cancer, and by God's grace, she's, you know, more than 10 years cancer-free. But during that difficult season, it was the people that we maybe knew us the best, maybe were, didn't know what to say or kind of awkward about it, and maybe some people didn't show up for us the way we expected, but then a lot of other people, sometimes people that barely knew us, would bring by groceries or cleaning supplies or, you know, help us pay bills. God, you know, especially through the church, shows up for us and sometimes in surprising ways. You're totally right. It's different seasons. Sometimes it's relatives. Sometimes it's folks in our church. Sometimes it's folks in our neighborhood. And we want to be there for others as well. So it's just a reminder of how we're all interconnected.
0: And we need to be. Wow, so good. Okay, AJ, Dr. AJ, what about you? As you've been spending time with the Lord these days, what's he been impressing upon your heart?
1: Well, mine has come alongside certainly my time in reading scripture and prayer, but it's been corresponding to this new development in my life of being a father to a teenager. And all of the things that God is using in me to work out his purposes. I am learning that from time to time, I am a narcissist, and that I contend to show and give love, not to give and show love, but because I'm secretly wanting to receive love back. And I'm learning a whole new set of lessons at this stage in my life as a 44-year-old middle-aged man. I'm learning how to draw deeply from the well of God's love so that I can give it away without any strings attached. And that's a new domain for the old Dr. Swoboda, is learning how to give freely without strings. And so I am in desperate need of God's mercies to be able to do that, because love with strings can sometimes be pretty harmful for people. So I'm learning that what it means to love freely, to love my son and my wife freely. Yep.
0: Wow. Wow. And I love how you said you're learning to draw from his love so that you can offer it freely, because the temptation, I think, especially if you're sensitive to the Spirit, you want to do this right. You want to live a righteous life, and the Lord shines his light. I mean, it's meant to do exactly that, to invite us into deeper intimacy. But I think at times our flesh reaction can be to self-protect, to pull back, to get into shame. But to understand, it's not condemnation. It's an invitation given out of love. Right. I want to increase your capacity for love. And so did you deal with any of that, or did you just run right to the well of love?
1: You know, we're coming up on Christmas time, and I love Christmas because if I play my cards right, the gifts that I get this year, I'll give next year, because I love regifting, because that's the way I roll. And the truth is, I mean, in a silly way, that regifting is the whole Christian life. You can only give away what you've received. There's nothing that you can't give anything that you have not received from the Lord. And so the Christian life is a life of regifting. It is giving away the love you've received from God, and you can't give what you haven't been given. So it means, once again, every day, finding my identity in Christ and who I am, and remembering who I'm not, and not letting the serpent get the final say. Jesus gets the final say over my life.
0: Well, these are two great thoughts, friend, as you're listening today. One is, are you isolating? Are you maybe trying to handle your problems on your own? And I just pray you look up and consider who are the people God has put in your space to help you walk through this particular season. And it may not be who you think it would be. So ask the Lord to highlight those people, and ask the Lord, who can I take some risks with to share about what I'm really going through? And then truly to take a look and inventory of your own heart. Am I giving to get, or am I drawing from the well so I can impart what God has given me? Those are great, great thoughts. Thank you, gentlemen. Love that so much. We're talking to doctors, AJ and EJ, and I love how you guys float together because you're buddies and you co-host the podcast, but AJ and EJ just kind of works. Their book is Slow Theology, 8 Practices for Resilient Faith in a Turbulent World. And before we get to the 8 practices, I want to talk to you both about this, but I want to look a little bit at the kinds of things on the converse that wear us out. Like, I put a few things together. One was obvious from just digging into your book. This is the opposite: fast-paced living, but also inconsistency in communion with God and community. Unforgiveness, unprocessed grief, wearing a mask, unoffendability. And Anidri, I'll start with you. Those are just a few things I've put together. I'm sure the list is endless, but what are some things that stand out to you that are opposite of these eight practices that actually wear us out unnecessarily?
2: Yeah, actually, AJ and I just learned this from a friend named Kelly Kapik, who we just were corresponding with, and he used the language of hot media. And what he meant by that was, I never heard that phrase before. What he meant is just hot takes on social media constantly. And everybody has an opinion all of the time, and everybody wants to weigh in on everything. And there's just this overwhelming aspect to why we doom scroll, why we get stuck on social media, is because it's just constant screaming. It's constant attention getting and clickbait headlines. And that was one of the big motivators for me for this book was, you know, I have three teenagers. Like, how do I help myself and my family navigate a world of hot media? And the answer is in the Holy Book. We need to slow down with God.
0: Wow. And AJ, what do you think about it? I'm just thinking about just really on a boots on the ground level, I'm thinking about the things that wear us out. Unforgiveness, unprocessed grief, offendability, trying to be someone you're not, you know, wearing a mask. Any comments on any of those or other thoughts?
1: No. Yeah. There's this thing that I hear people say about our moment in time. Like, the people will, this is a pretty common thing. Like, what will the future say about us? What will the history books say about us? What the implied reality underneath that is that A, we're going to be in the history books, which we probably won't. But B, that they're looking back on us and being like, well, I'm looking at Nijay and AJ and what they thought. The truth is, all that does is it just adds pressure for us to be perfect. And I think one of the stifling things in our culture is that we live in light of a future that does not exist. And we are constantly judging ourselves if we're doing this perfectly. I think it stifles the human heart. And it is okay for us to be human beings who are doing our best, but are not perfect. So part of, I think, the point of this book is we want to give people the opportunity to actually be human beings rather than pretend to be God, which is the ultimate temptation of trying to be God. I think at the end of the day, I feel this pressure to be a perfect human being, and I don't get to enjoy that.
0: Yeah. And boy, it does steal the joy from life, doesn't it? I mean, because we're putting something on ourselves that God's not asked of us in that realm. But we are to be works in progress without the condemnation. Yet we miss it so often. Wow. Well, you coined the phrase or the term anti-fragility. Maybe you did, but it's the first time I've ever read it. But you know, I'd love for you both to speak to it, because you say that the Christian community should be the most anti-fragile community on the planet. I'll start with you, Nijay.
2: Yeah, AJ can give you sort of the details on kind of its background, but I'll just say, you know, when we started this book, you know, thinking about anti-fragility, it's this idea that, you know, Jesus talks about these two houses, the house built on the rock and the house built on the sand. And, you know, I've heard the story a million times. What really struck me as we were working on this book was Jesus assumes the storm. He never says, if a storm comes, he says, you need to have a strong house because the storms are going to batter you time and time again. And one of the things we deal with this book is the reality that somewhere along the way, the reason why a lot of people out there are leaving the faith or kind of quiet quitting the faith is because someone has taught them at some point it was going to be easy. And I blame myself as a seminary professor. I blame myself as a parent. I must have sent this message to my kids or to my students. Oh, it's going to be easy. And if it's not, then we have a crisis. And what Jesus teaches from the beginning is there's going to be hurricanes. There's going to be these red alarm storms. And you need to be built with the strongest stuff possible.
0: Wow.
1: Yeah. Can I add to that, Susan?
0: Please.
1: That right?
0: Yeah.
1: The concept, to add to what Nijay shared, that the concept of anti-fragility, it's not our concept. We actually borrow it from a really interesting Lebanese mathematician, kind of social writer by the name of Nicholas Taleb or Nassim Taleb. And he wrote a book called Anti-Fragile a number of years ago. And the idea is in the book, he talks about it's essentially about resilience. Like, how do you create resilience in your life? How do we create resilient organizations? Although resilience is your ability to survive chaos. Anti-fragility is actually more than that. It is not that you can survive chaos. It's that the chaos actually makes you stronger. An illustration I would use would be something called refugee survivor strength, which is a concept that people who have been refugees and survived the experience of being refugees tend to be intellectually, physically, and sort of in their ability to fight off diseases and illnesses, that they're actually stronger because of the difficulty that they've gone through. So there's a sense at which, like, the difficulty has the capacity to make you a stronger human being. Part of what we're trying to do in this book is we're trying to give the church some skills to help them to encounter the chaos of our world in such a way that that chaos actually can make us stronger rather than weaker. It's not just about resilience. It's about our capacity to actually be stronger.
0: And be formed by it. So good. We're going to pause here. When we come back, I want to go over the four bullets on the anti-fragile church, because we are the church people. And so do these represent our lives as well? And can we show up in this chaotic world bringing peace, because Jesus is alive in us, where we're not expected to be perfect, but we can interpret the events with what Scripture says and who we are because of who God is. I mean, it could change everything. The way you look at life, the way you navigate trials, the way you endure your storm, if you're standing on the firm foundation of who you are and who God is. Doctors A.J. Swoboda and E.J. Gupta are my guests today. 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

0: Thanks so much for tuning in to Suzy Larson Live, talking to the brilliant doctors, Dr. A.J. Swoboda, Dr. Nijay Gupta. They co-authored the book Slow Theology, 8 Practices for Resilient Faith in a Turbulent World. And you think about some of the things we do that actually weaken us. You know, we scroll endlessly on social media. We run away from our problems. We race through our spiritual disciplines checklist just to get them done. And we forget to slow down and walk with God. And that's how he moves at such a different pace than we do. So I want to look at these 4 bullets on the anti-fragile church. And, you know, you guys are talking about the church, but let's personalize this as we hear these friends, because it would be good for us to look at our own hearts and just see how this fits. Okay, the first one, that the anti-fragile church would be secure in and focus more on the words of Christ than on its standing in the world. Again, look at the church, but then look at yourself on the fear of man. I mean, I'll start with Nijay. Give some more thought to that, if you would.
1: Yeah, you know, a lot of this is where our identity comes from and mm-hmm. who speaks into our lives. And so often, you know, I didn't grow up with social media, but my kids are growing up with it. They're getting bombarded mm-hmm. with these messages about who they are, what they should aspire to, what filters they should use. There's something called Snapchat dysphoria, where you are so used to seeing yourself in filtered forms on your phone, where you can alter the way you look, that when you look in a real mirror, you don't like the way you look.
0: Wow.
1: Because you're so used to seeing the way you look with these filters that are on the social media. And so it leads to this dysphoria. And so I just can't even imagine what young people think of themselves, because they're constantly comparing themselves to a million other people in the world. And it's hard to hear the voice of Christ in that. So for me, like, thinking about anti-fragility is to wake up in the morning. I've been reading the Psalms. You could read the Gospels and just say, God, who do you say I am today? And be reminded of that. That would be leaning on the everlasting arms rather than on what a million other people are saying on the internet.
0: So good. And AJ, what would you say, zooming out to the, you know, the capital C church? I love how personal you just made that, AJ. And that's what I was hoping to do with these 4 bullets, to kind of zoom in on a practical level for us as individuals, but then a church that would be secure in and focusing more on the words of Christ than on its standing with the world. What might that look like?
2: Yeah. I actually think Nijay and I might have done, we may have actually talked about this on one of our episodes of Slow Theology, but in the early church, there was this, there was an early church issue around a guy named Tatian. And there are 4 gospels, of course, in the New Testament, Matthew, Mark, Luke, and John. And these 4 accounts of Jesus, these memoirs of Jesus, are our clearest insights into who the historic Jesus was and what he claimed to be and what people believed about him in among his disciples. Well, when you read those 4 gospels, that they're actually quite different from each other, not in a contradictory way. They are telling the same story from 4 different vantage points. And there was a guy in the early church named Tatian who actually decided, you know what? I don't want these to be different. I want to make them all harmonized. And so he actually sought to bring them together into a document called the Diatessaron, in an effort to try to smooth out those differences between the gospels. And Nijay and I we love pointing out that the early church condemned this as a heresy. And Tatian is a heretic, because they wanted scripture to be protected even when it didn't make total sense. Like, they protected the diversity of these 4 gospels. Mm-hmm. Why in the world do I bring that up? I think the tendency in church history to want to make scripture be clearer than maybe it is, or to mute or to iron out the mystery, has always been a part of the history of the church. And we have a responsibility at our moment in time to guard scripture as it is, rather than make it what we want it to be. And that applies to every single day when I wake up, when I choose to read the Sermon on the Mount, Susie, is I don't get to change the Sermon on the Mount to what I want it to say. I have to engage what Jesus actually said. So I think what I'm trying to say here is spending a little bit of every day reading something in the Bible that frustrates you and chew on it every day. Keep chewing and don't stop chewing until the day you breathe your last.
0: Wow. That's so good. Okay. Second one, and Nijay, sorry. I'm going to have you speak to the capital C church, and I'll have AJ personalize this one. But the anti-fragile church would be able to hear from God even when it's being screamed at by the world. Talk to me about what a church of today would look like in that context.
1: Yeah, you know, one thing that I think that a lot of people struggle with today is prayer, because we're in such a production-oriented culture of do, do, do, go, go, go. When I wake up in the morning, I have, you know, 100 emails to answer. Well, you're talking about the church. I think a beautiful thing that we can have in church is things like silence for a period of prayer. Mm-hmm. Or even worship. And you know, I feel like sometimes we get in these ruts where we just sort of get into this routine of singing some songs and hearing a message. But worship really is a posture of engagement and receptivity before God. And, you know, I worked for 6 years at a Quaker Heritage Institution, George Fox University. And one of the things I really valued in that context is the power of silence in church. Well, we would go to this church. I would visit churches every now and again, went to this church, and just to have like 10 or 15 minutes of silence to be still before the Lord is extremely powerful in a noisy mm-hmm. world. I think this is a gift that we can give people in the church, is just to say, the Lord is in his holy temple. Let the earth be silent. How can we be silent before the Lord and just recognize he is God of all?
0: Amen. And doing that in community, Nijay, is so powerful.
1: Yes.
0: We attended this little church for a lot of years, and they would do this thing where they would put, they weren't real candles, but they put candles across the front of the altar. They had this beautiful kind of soaking instrumental music on, and they would open up the church one night a week, and people would come and just sit and pray, but it would, and everybody's on their own. Some people would come and open up their laptop, sit in the back row and do some work, but just wanted to sit in the presence. But the sense mm-hmm. that you weren't alone, but you were, was so sacred and beautiful. We need to do that more as a body, don't mm-hmm. you think?
1: Yes, absolutely. You know, I used to teach undergraduates, and we would start class with 2 minutes of silence, just to be still before the Lord. And I thought to myself, this may be the only 2 minutes of silence they have the entire week.
0: Mm. So good. Okay, what do you say, AJ, about, as an individual, when you're thinking of four bullets for the anti-fragile church, four bullets for the anti-fragile Christian, would be able to hear from God even when the world is screaming at them? What might that look like?
2: Yeah, you know, I took a pretty new responsibility on about 3 months ago. I was given the opportunity to enter into the lead teaching pastor role in the congregation that my wife and I have been a part of for years. I've been in pastoral ministry for a good 25 years, but this was a pretty substantial new opportunity. And it just so happened that new responsibility coincided with a pretty massive cultural event in the murder of Charlie Kirk just over a month ago. And I had sort of forgotten, as an academic, the pressures that pastors feel. I mean, essentially that Sunday, there was nothing anybody could have said that would have appeased everyone. Right. It was a Sunday that essentially you put your shoes on in the morning and you just decided, okay, somebody's going to be mad at me today. And I noticed on social media this weird thing that people were saying, where they were saying, if your pastor does not say dot, dot, dot, dot, dot, and then you can fill in the blanks on both sides of the ideological spectrum. And as I was reading those sorts of responses on social media, it refreshed in my memory the pressures Christians, leaders, pastors face on a day-to-day level to conform to these external expectations of what people think you should do to do the perfect thing. And, and I want to say, crucify all of that and put it on the cross, because our call is not to honor what everybody on social media thinks we should do. We're going to need to stand before the Lord. And that's a hard posture to remember because it sometimes isolates you.
0: I needed to hear that myself, AJ. Appreciate that so much, because when you get into the fear of man, you're no longer fearing God. And boy, that's a snare. Wow, appreciate that so much. Okay, you know what? I'm going to break here so I don't have to interrupt you guys. When we come back, another bullet. Like I said, I have pages of notes. We don't have nearly enough time to get through them. But these are so good, and I want to walk through them. Four bullets on the anti-fragile church and the anti-fragile Christian. And in a little bit, we'll talk about how we build resilience, how we're not running away from our troubles, we're running towards them, how the slow pace with God deepens our walk with Him, where the fast pace, really, we miss Him so often. And there's so much to talk about today with the brilliant doctors, Dr. A.J. Swoboda, Dr. Nijay Gupta, who co-authored Slow Theology. Don't go away. We'll be back in a minute.
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9: This is Hope with God. I'm Andrew Palau. In the Bible, Deborah was a powerful woman appointed by God. She was appointed to be a leader and a judge over Israel. She faced dangerous enemies and uncertain times, yet she stood strong. Why? Because she trusted God. Through her courage, her voice, through her obedience, God brought hope and victory to His people. God often calls ordinary people to do extraordinary things. Your voice, your life, it matters. And the same God who gave Deborah courage wants to meet with you today and give you courage. He wants to walk with you through it all and guide your life and show you that He does care. Do you want to get to know Him and discover His plans for your life? You can begin this way. Say, "God, I want to know You. Reveal Yourself to me. Show me Your love and guide me in the right path, and I will follow You and serve You. Amen." Always remember, there is hope with God.
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0: Thanks so much for tuning into Suzy Larson Live, having a really great conversation with the brilliant doctors A.J. Svoboda and E.J. Gupta, who co-authored the book Slow Theology, Eight Practices for Resilient Faith in a Turbulent World. And they write this, to be a follower of the way of Jesus is to embrace this hope that God will eventually turn all evil and darkness into good and light on the day of his glorious restoration. We all long for that day. But what if followers of Jesus aren't meant to simply wait until that future event to learn from, be formed by, and be renewed by painful stories of our lives? What if all those difficulties and setbacks could actually make us stronger, deeper, and more resilient today? And friends, in just a moment, we'll walk through some of these eight practices. They're so good, but I just felt like we needed to camp here, and hopefully you guys can come back again, because I've got, again, more notes than I have time here. But we're looking at these four bullets of the anti-fragile Christian and the anti-fragile church. And Nijay, we'll go to you again. This person would not allow the chaos of the world to rob it of its peace.
1: Yeah, you know, I have an emergency kit, a spiritual emergency kit when I'm going through times of chaos. And, you know, there are two or three things in that kit, but I'll just mention one of them. One of them is a hymn, my favorite hymn, called Be Still My Soul. Mm-hmm. And whenever I'm going through a time of chaos or someone I know is going through a time of chaos, I'll send it to them or I'll listen to it, often with a link to like someone singing it. And, you know, one of the things about this hymn, I'll read a few lines of it in a moment. One thing about this hymn is that I used to live my life sort of waiting for the restoration of physical peace in my environment, and that I would just be anxious, I'd be upset until things kind of calmed down.
0: Mm-hmm.
1: And the problem with that is you're always beholden to the next bump, the next storm, the next problem. And the reason why we Christians can be at peace is not because the world is at peace, but because we put our trust in the God of peace, who promises to renew all things and lead our lives and the world towards his good gospel end. So let me read some of these lines, because I just feel better even reading them today. Be still, my soul, the Lord is on thy side. Bear patiently the cross of grief or pain. Leave to your God to order and provide. In every change, he faithful will remain. Be still, my soul, your best, your heavenly friend. Through thorny ways leads to a joyful end. Mm. And whenever, you know, I had someone recently, you know, text me and say, you know, hey, this difficult thing's going on. You know, how are you feeling? And I just sent this line, which is from the second stanza. The waves and winds still know his voice who ruled them while he dwelt below. I just love that line because it takes me back to Jesus calming the storm.
0: Yeah.
1: And with just his words and his authority, the waves and winds know to be at peace. And the idea that he still has that same power from heaven, even a stronger power perhaps from heaven, because he's in the control room. It just realizes life isn't out of control. It's out of my control, but it's not out of God's control.
0: That's right.
1: And I tell you what, that brings me peace every day.
0: Mm. And boy, just knowing what I do about the physical body and how we are so fearfully and wonderfully made, you actually do build resilience when you cultivate peace. And you just absolutely lose your strength when you give way to so much angst, where you're feeling like you're constantly at the mercy of the elements. So as Christians, we've got to figure out a way to do this, to figure out, I might feel this way, but what am I believing about God? Because I've got to remember what's true. I want to hop through just one more bullet here so we can get to these eight practices. So AJ, let's talk about the idea of being more committed to going. No, I'm going to do this one. We'll remain faithful to its calling as a culture constantly shifts what it believes. You touched on that a little bit before the break, but especially as a pastor, being faithful to its calling as the culture constantly shifts what it believes. Anything you want to say there?
2: Well, I want to dovetail on what Nijay said. I think this is similar and maybe addresses that. My predecessor in my role at the church where I pastor, Pastor Steve, tells this really funny story one time about how there was a big lightning thunderstorm and their power went out at their house, and their little daughter at the time got really, really scared because the power was out, and they had lit just a couple candles. And she kept looking at her dad to see how he was responding. And he tells a story that when he was at peace, she found peace because she was looking at him and responding with what he was responding with. So the sense of that we find peace in the midst of what we're looking at. You know, it's an interesting image. We believe that right now Jesus is seated at the right hand of the Father. That's an interesting image. He's seated. He's not pacing. He's not tapping his toes. He's not freaking out with fear. He is at peace right now with the Father. And there's a sense at which when we look to heaven and we look at Jesus sitting at the right hand of the Father, we find somebody, the high priest, who is at peace. Our culture is changing a lot. And this is not the first time in church history that the church has been a part of a culture that's changing. And if we think this is somehow a new reality, that's on us for not knowing the history of the church. The church has always found itself in moments like this. And this is nothing new. In fact, I'd say these are like easier times compared to other times. Our best move right now is to take a deep breath and look at the guy who's sitting next to the Father.
0: Come on.
2: And realize that as things change and move and transform and whatnot, in even frustrating ways, we will find our peace in where we are looking. Have your eyes set on the one who's seated at the right hand of the Father, not on your Twitter feed.

0: I'm going to go back to you, Nijay. Take your time, and the subtitle is Learn to Linger with God. Learn to make slow, meditative, and incessantly thoughtful decisions based on prayer, community, and intentionality. I mean, I feel myself slowing down just reading that, but unpack that one.
1: Yeah, you know, I think of the parable of, you know, the seed and Jesus, you know, and this sower scattering seed. We don't know who the sower is. We just know the seed ends up being there. And one of the images we have of this seed that sprouts up really quickly and seems to be great, but then it kind of withers and dies because it can't handle the elements. And the idea of growth is the slow way means it's working. It means that there's going to be strength there. So I had this experience recently where we have this balcony and my wife had put some plants on there and I was cleaning the balcony and I knocked off the plants off the second story balcony without realizing it. She said, "Where are my tomato plants?" And I was like, I looked down and they're there on the ground. So I grabbed them, I put them back, and she said, "Oh no, just get rid of them." I said, "No, I'm going to nurse them back to health." And so, you know, sunlight, water, and every day, I'm terrible at gardening, by the way, every day I go out there and check on it to see if a tomato has grown. And my wife's like, "It doesn't work that way." But the thing is, I want to rush the fruit. Tomatoes take a lot of water. They take a lot of sunshine and they take a lot of time. But the whole point of this idea of lingering and taking your time is the idea that real healthy growth, whether it's tomatoes or people or our souls, take lots of nutrients and lots of time. And we're in such a culture that wants to rush it, and you can't rush it. It's okay to check on it every day, but you got to wait to see the fruit.
0: So good. You write this. In scripture, God's slowness is highlighted more than his quickness. God is compassionate, gracious, abounding in love, faithful, and yes, slow to anger. He isn't in a rush. The wise and powerful God of the Bible is very, very slow. Okay, AJ, this one. Embrace the theological journey. Take the long view of faith. And you said, see the journey of following Jesus as a lifelong struggle that won't be finished quickly. And as you unpack that, I have a follow-up question. Why don't we do this for each other? Why don't we give each other this kind of grace and space? If it's what's necessary for resilience in the church and in Christians, why are we trying to rush people and so quick to point out blind spots when we are really called to take the journey and the pace of grace?
2: Yeah, I mean, there's this great line in a book written years ago by a German theologian named Helmut Tillich in 1962. He was a German theologian. And he, in one of his books, he says, "Isn't it so weird in the church that we have endless grace for sin? That is to say that we will forgive addictions, we will forgive hurt feelings, we will forgive greed, we will forgive sin. And we believe that God will do the same. Yet," Tillich points out, "the oddity that we will give almost no grace for theological imperfections."
0: That is to say,
2: we will forgive people their sin, but not their bad theology. And unfortunately, what that does, in my humble opinion, and I think Nijay would stand with me in this, is when you create a stifling environment where people are not allowed to make any theological mistakes, they say to themselves, "Well, I'm out. I don't want to have anything to do with this." Mm. People in the church who struggle with doubt don't leave the church because they struggle with doubt. They leave the church because the church has no room for them to process that doubt with them.
0: Wow.
2: I would contend that the theological journey of coming to realize our imperfections is actually part of our sanctification. We've got to create room for the long journey. Susie, there are things, I say this almost tongue in cheek, but the truth is there are things 10 years ago that I was preaching that today I'm pretty sure I would say is heresy. And my point is that's called preaching. That happens to all of us.
0: Yeah.
2: Is that God gave us a mic before we were fully prepared. And if that's how God deals with sinners, then boy, how silly of us to not give the same grace to other people.
0: Wow. We're going to break here. When we come back, I want to jump ahead because a listener asked us to, because I won't be able to get to all eight of these, but they asked us to talk about let pain be the altar, talking to God through our difficulties and allowing those pains and difficulties to be the thing on which we build our conversations with God. So we're going to jump ahead for the sake of our dear listener, and we'll get to as many of these as we can with the few minutes we have left. Doctors A.J. Swoboda and E.J. Gupta join me today. They co-authored the book, Slow Theology,

0: 8 practices for resilient faith in a turbulent world. And the flip side, friends, is when you're sprinting, running, checking the boxes, just skimming the surface, that's not building resilience in your faith. It's going to take some slowing down, some depth, some reflection, some leaning into some of the hard parts of your story, resolving those things in light of God's love. And that's where we're transformed. What a thought, huh? Don't go away. We'll be back in a minute.
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0: Hope you're having a great day. Thanks for tuning in to Susie Larson Live, talking to doctors A.J. Swoboda and Nijay Gupta. They co-host the podcast Slow Theology, and now they've released a book, Slow Theology, Eight Practices for Resilient Faith in a Turbulent World. And I got to read the eight practices. We won't get to all of them, but they're so good, and there's much to learn. I'm praying we can get them back to unpack them on a deeper level. Take your time. So learn to linger with God. Embrace the theological journey, taking that long view of faith. And AJ said before the break, it's like, and he referenced a quote that in the Christian space, we may be merciful when it comes to helping to forgive people of their sins, but merciless when it comes to theological hiccups. If we misinterpret or misunderstand a passage, there's got to be grace in the journey, right? Okay, I'm going to jump ahead. Let me read these first. Think slowly, ponder the mysteries, go to the problems, let pain be the altar, believe together, and don't ever give up. If you could, Nijay, speak to the let pain be the altar, talking to God through our difficulties.
1: Yeah, I think this is crucial because the way our churches are designed aren't always conducive to allowing this. So for example, I remember reading a magazine article 7 or 8 years ago, and they asked immigrant pastors in America about their experience pastoring a church in the United States, coming from Central America, South America, Asia, Africa, other places. And many of the pastors, immigrant pastors, said the same thing, that Americans like to use a language of fun in church. Come to this event. It's going to be fun. We're going to have a preacher, a guest preacher. They're going to be fun. And they thought, why are we always talking about fun as if the church is meant to be part of the entertainment industry?
0: Mm.
1: And the reason I bring that up is because all believers experience pain. And yet, it's sometimes difficult to bring that to church. Pain in our experience with God. Pain in understanding why certain things are happening to us. And so, I've seen kind of a revival in the last several decades of a biblical tradition of lament. And mm-hmm. I think of lament as learning how to fight fairly or fight well with God. Now, I grew up in an Asian household, immigrant household. And one thing we were taught very young age, we don't talk back to people in authority. And there's something good about respect, but one of the downsides of that is you just don't talk. You don't address issues. You do a lot of avoidance. But you read something like Job, and Job says, Job chapter 10, I loathe my life, therefore I'll give free rein to my complaint and speak out in the bitterness of my soul. I say to God, do not declare me guilty, but tell me what charges you have against me. Does it please you to oppress me, to spurn the work of your hands while you smile at the plans of the wicked? That, let me just say, that wouldn't have gone well in my house if I said that to my parents. But this is amazing because the Bible's giving us tools and resources on how to bring our pain to God. We talk in the book a little bit about some psychology around relationships, especially marriage relationships or family relationships. And this psychologist, John Gottman, says, for a marriage, for example, it's far more dangerous to stonewall, which means you ignore the person, turn your back on them, cold shoulder them. It's far more dangerous to cold shoulder than it is to get into a fight, a verbal fight. And it's more an indicator of separation or the destruction of a relationship if you ignore the person than if you fight regularly, but then know how to repair. And I think this applies so well to a relationship with God. It's far more dangerous to walk away from God and not know if you're ever going to come back than it is to use the biblical playbook for how to lament and how to ask questions of God, recognizing his righteousness and recognizing his promises.
0: Boy, so good. So good. Thank you for that. Okay, AJ, we just got a couple minutes left. Let's talk about this one. Go to the problems. We're talking about these eight practices for building resilient faith. Go to the problems. Challenge yourself to not run from the difficulty. Don't run away from the hard stuff. Run towards it. What say you?
2: Well, I would say that's what happens in midlife for most of us, is that the stuff from our childhood that we ran away from, we all of a sudden come to realize are the very things that have been enslaving us most of the early years of our life. Probably the most meaningful decision I have made in my 30s, late 20s, was that I began to sit down with a trained professional to walk through my childhood wounds. And that simple journey of going to the very place I was most scared to go to has liberated me in ways that I could have never imagined this point in our life, in my life. Imagine breaking your arm and spending every day just pretending like it didn't get hurt, and you're just going to go ahead and let it lay there. And I mean, in the end, you can't heal that which is not assumed, which is language of the early church fathers. In order for something to be healed, it's got to be touched. And for most Christians, they think going back and thinking about their pain is a distraction from following Jesus, when in reality, I think it's Jesus's way of inviting us to explore what one theologian called the divine archaeologist. God actually goes back into our history to find his grace and mercy in the story of our life. Go to the pain. Don't run from it, because in the pain, you're going to find your future scars.
0: Beautiful. We just literally have 1 minute left here. Nijay, how about this one? Don't ever give up. Those who make it to the end will win.
1: Yeah, this comes from the words of Jesus, where he tells his disciples, hey, there's going to be this chaos. There's going to be these end times, and you're going to have to survive a lot. We came across, as we were working on this book, something called the 3,100 mile race. 3,100 miles. And it's this event that happens in New York where you run around this one city block 5,500 times.
0: Oh my.
1: And it takes you about 2 months. And you think, who in their right mind would do this? I mean, talk about an ultra marathon. But you learn a lot about who you are. You learn a lot about what you're made of by learning the power of perseverance. The Christian walk isn't a sprint. That's kind of the message we want to send. And Jesus talks about this with his disciples. He says, those who persevere to the end will be saved. You have people like Demas in 2 Timothy who walk away from the faith because Paul says they love the world too much. So they put on a good show. They're good for the first mile. I think about my kids. And I think, how can I set them up so they're still following Jesus on a long obedience in the same direction 10, 20, or 50 years from now? And we do that by following the slow way of discipleship laid out in Scripture. We need to be able to have resources for the long haul. We think of an ultramarathon runner. They know a lot about rest. They know a lot about food. Yeah. They know a lot about pacing. They know a lot about what they put in their head, what they listen to, what they think about. And we need to apply some of those same real life skills to our spirituality.
0: Boy, you guys, I pray you'll come back. Thank you for this time. It's been rich and it's been deep. Doctors AJ Swoboda and Nijay Gupta, their book, Slow Theology. Bless you, dear brothers. Thanks for the time today.
1: This was great.
2: You.
1: Great to be
2: Thanks
1: back.
2: For having us.
0: You guys are great. I pray you found some encouragement here today. And don't forget to share the show with a friend. The podcast will be up in just a little bit. We love you. We appreciate you. And we'll meet you back here next time.
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6: 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In the Old Testament, every time you felt the weight of a rock in your bag, you would go to the priest and he'd offer a sacrifice for that particular sin. And every time you committed another sin, well, you had to go back to the priest because you needed another sacrifice. In the Old Testament, priests took rocks out of the bag. But Jesus takes the bag off your back. He deals with all your sin by separating it from you. His one sacrifice of himself covers all the sin of all his people. And the reason why there is no condemnation in Christ Jesus is not that there are no rocks in your bag. It's that the bag itself has been lifted from your back.
5: Do you want to know the God of the Bible? Well, then come to openthebible.org.
7: It's Crazy Money Day. Hi, I'm Chuck Bentley with My Money Life from Crown. In 1969, bank teller John Conrad walked out of a bank with $215,000 in cash, then disappeared. For more than 50 years, he lived under a false identity, successfully avoiding capture. Only at the end of his life did he reveal who he really was. Imagine spending half a century looking over your shoulder. That's a high price to pay for money. The lesson isn't simply that crime doesn't pay. It's that money gained without integrity never brings the peace it promises. Proverbs 10:2 says, "Ill-gotten treasures have no lasting value, but righteousness delivers from death." Financial shortcuts may appear attractive. 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True wealth is measured by the integrity with which we earn it, manage it, and use it to honor the Lord. 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
13: Oh, don't you know, it's the Bill Arnold Show. It's Bill.

0: And a warm welcome to the Bill Arnold Show. There is certainly a buzz right here on campus. School is back in session, Wyatt, and it's really fun to see everyone back.
1: Yeah, you know, we have the honor of being located on a college campus, Bill, and so we do see the students as they start piling in, and it is an exciting time of the year, and I think not even just from the college standpoint, but high school is getting going for a lot of people, and certainly an exciting time. There's a lot of energy, a buzz, as you would say, and it's exciting to be a part of.
0: It is, and one of the things that a lot of parents and grandparents have concerns about is what happens when kids get a little bit of space away from their normal home routine and they get involved in campus activities. And do they gravitate toward a spiritual life or do they start to put that in their back pocket a little bit?
1: And it's very easy to be tempted and to fall under peer pressure and to go that direction because you want to fit in with everybody, right? And you might be persuaded to try something you've never done before or to do something you normally wouldn't do under the guidance of your parents and the life that you've had. But yeah, it's a very interesting time of life for these kids and can be very easy to start to drift away, if you will, from the faith.
0: Jeff Lukic is my guest. He's not only an author, but a speaker, and he's got quite a list of impressive credentials. Jeff, so nice to have you on the show.
2: Hey, thank you. I'm happy to be here.
0: Yeah. As Wyatt and I were saying, of course, there's all kinds of issues with people starting that drift away from their faith life when they get away from home. And you don't even have to go to college to start drifting away. You can start your career or your family, and all of a sudden you're making less time for church and spiritual activities, and the decline can be steady, can it?
2: Yeah, absolutely. And, you know, the drift, it's a perfect way to kind of frame that. That's exactly what happened to me. It wasn't something that happened overnight. It really was a drift. And before I knew it, I was further away from God.
0: Yeah, you know, I've smiled thinking you never drift into obedience, do you?
2: That's right. That's right.
0: You drift into disobedience.
2: That's right.
0: Yeah.
2: Yeah. And that's what happens, especially if, you know, as you mentioned, when youth go off to college, which is exactly what happened to me, it may be the first time that you're not around someone who reminds you to do the things that we need to do around our faith life. And it can, as Wyatt, I think, mentioned, it can be an opportunity for us to begin to make wrong choices.
0: And community is so critical. And I always say that, you know, Wyatt talked about peer pressure, but what about positive peer pressure where you meet some friends and they go, hey, we're going to church on Sunday. You want to come with? I mean, that to me is positive peer pressure.
2: Yeah, it is. And in my case, I did go to a small Christian-based college in the upstate of South Carolina and met other Christians. At the time, I still considered myself a Christian. I went to chapel on campus. And so I even had those positive influences around me. And then as the years went by through my college years, I began to drift more and more, you know, away from not just the church, but my relationship with Christ Jesus began to fade as well. And though I never stopped believing in God at all, and I still prayed, in fact, through the 40 years I was away from a church, specifically in my case, my Catholic Christian faith, you know, it still can happen. It still can happen. And we do need that network of strong Christians around us to help us. That's the way I think God set it up, is to have the community of faith.
0: Mm-hmm. Did you grow up going to Catholic grade school, Catholic high school? What was your journey?
2: So I was born and raised Catholic in outside of Charleston, South Carolina. So we moved to a smaller town outside of the city of Charleston when I was about 7. And so it was a small parish. We didn't have Catholic school available. But my family, you know, was a big part of this small, very small parish. And so the activities that were available, I have two brothers, one younger and one older. We were all there up until the time that I left for college, and my older brother as well. And so, no, we didn't have a chance to go to Catholic school, but grew up in a strong Catholic family on my mom's side, many, many generations of Irish Catholics. My dad was grew up Russian Orthodox, but later became Catholic or later began to attend the Catholic Church. My parents were married in the Catholic Church, so it was a very strong faith for us.
0: And you are encouraging us to say, we don't have to have it all figured out because God is patient. Say more about that.
2: Yeah, not only is he patient, one thing that I really have come to realize, Bill, is that God was always working in the background and pursuing me. So God is always in pursuit of us, even when we don't feel like that's happening. And so having patience around that and understanding, I was telling someone early, just understand that God works on his time frame. And so we may not always see it right there in front of us, but in my case, you know, God was speaking to me for years, especially throughout the end of my career. I was in state government for 30 years, and so at the end of my career, I knew God was calling me, and I obviously wasn't being a very good listener. So now what I love to tell people is even the quiet whisper that we may hear from God, really pay attention to that, and that we don't have to have it all figured out. Jesus meets us right where we are every time, no matter where you are on your journey. And so I try to really encourage people to take that first step. And it could be opening a Bible for the first time in years. It could be speaking with someone. It could be listening to a show like yours. Or it could be going to church for the first time in many decades, like it happened in my case.
0: Mm-hmm. Jeff, in your book called The Long Way Home, you bring up fear quite a bit in your story, the fear of judgment, the fear of not belonging, the fear that too much time had passed. That was very interesting to me. So what would you say to somebody that might think, I think he's talking to me right now. I got some fear.
2: Yeah. Yeah, and you know, that fear was very real for me. And not only that, I felt some shame as well for, you know, not just the we raised our children in the Methodist church, so I attended church throughout the year very sporadically. But the shame was that it's this understanding I now have that all Jesus wants is to have an intimate personal relationship with us. And so I had some shame of not really leaning into that all those years like I should have, even though at that time I would have told you that I had a relationship with Jesus. But looking back on it now, I realize it was not what he wanted and within his plan. And you're right, I had some fear about going back, the basics, the practical things, going back to church, remembering the prayers, you know, in my case, remembering the order of Mass and that sort of thing. In judgment, I think as humans, we all have this fear of being judged, and I had some of that as well. But I encourage people just to let all of that go. And if that first step is just simply going to church for the first time and sitting in the very back of the church, then that's where God wants us. He meets us where we are.
0: Jeff, what surprised you about coming back after 40 years? 40 years is kind of biblical, isn't it?
2: It is. Yeah, that comes up a lot. What surprised me is I often describe, and you hear this a lot, Bill, but I describe it as literally a veil being lifted out from in front of me, in front of my eyes. I was really surprised how much of an impact that had on me, how much it crystallized the things that I believe. And what I mean by that is, what Christians believe in here in America, the things we're united around, and what's aligned with our faith, that really crystallized the things that I'd always believed, and it just made them more aligned with what I know Jesus calls us to do. And so that provided a level of clarity to me that was very helpful. But just that personal relationship with Christ Jesus. I have two adult children. My son's 29. I was telling him one day, it's almost like a superpower now. I don't want to minimize it. I don't want that to sound like I'm minimizing it. But when you have that kind of relationship with Jesus, it really can elevate the way you live and the way you think. And not only that, but the way you love others and the way you see others. And that's what happened to me. And it was a big surprise that it would be that clear to me.
0: I love that. So tell me about your wife, Mary Beth. I know she's part of the story.
2: She is. And in a lot of ways, it just brings me even more joy. She's maybe the biggest part of my story. But We were married in 89. So we've been married 1989. We were married. We've been married now, I hope I get this right, around 37 years. We raised two children in the Methodist Church, mainly her and her commitment to Christianity. And then when the kids left for college and we became empty nesters, and as we kind of began to retire in our own careers, you know, she began to go to church less. And of course, I obviously wasn't going to church very much, and still the fading was happening. But I knew she always really wanted us both to be a part of a church family in our local community. And then so we did. And when I first met with our priest about returning to my Catholic Christian faith, I came home very, very excited. And she wanted to be a part of that process. And then she later in 2023 converted to Catholicism. So we're both very active in our local parish and volunteer and just love it.
0: Mm-hmm. Talk about the life transition of retirement. I don't know if you're fully retired, but for some people, when they retire, they all of a sudden think, I need to start paying more attention to my faith life. And that can actually, according to your book, can be a doorway back to a relationship with God.
2: It can be, and I'm almost embarrassed to say this, but like this is what I did, and I imagine a lot of people, but in advance of me leaving state government, so my main career, which was about 30 years, you know, I would say things like, well, when I retire, I'll have more time to find a church family, or, you know, and that really should not have been acceptable. But I think you're right. When you all of a sudden find yourself in a place like retirement, whether it's partial or full, you know, you will have more time to do these things. Now, more time doesn't always mean more purpose. So you've got to make sure that you fill it with purpose. But it can be an opportunity to shift your mindset away from the career you might have had and the stress around that, to begin thinking about, you may, in my case, the reason I had that career, that wonderful career and my wonderful marriage and my family, was because of God. So it didn't immediately provide me the opportunity to do that, because it took a few years after me retiring before I ended up fully returning to the faith in the way that I have now. But you're right, it can provide that opportunity for many people.
0: Mm-hmm. Jeff Lukich is my guest. We're going to take a little break, and we'll be right back with lots more.
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0: I'm back with Jeff Lukich. So glad to have him on. Getting to meet him for the first time. He's an author and a speaker. Pretty impressive resume. And his book is entitled The Long Way Home. So, Jeff, I know you wrote this book for fallen away Catholics, but who else do you think needs to read this book?
2: Yeah, My target audience as I was writing the book was definitely people like me that have, you know, were raised Catholic and you know, needed a guide, I should say. And most of the book is around that. Like, how do you end up coming back to church and the steps you might want to take along the way? It's like an arc from the beginning all the way until how we can sustain things like our prayer life and that sort of thing. But having said that, Bill, I often will tell people, while that may be a mission of mine, you know, to reach the estimated 30 million people who've fallen away from their Catholic faith, I really just want people to find Jesus again. And so when I talk with people, that's my primary, you know, objective, for lack of a better word. I want people who may have, you know, fallen away from their faith, but also the relationship with Christ Jesus, fallen away from that, to rediscover that, because rediscovering something we once knew in this way, reverting to that, can be quite beautiful. So I think it can be for any faith, really. And I've had many people of other faiths read the book and give me feedback, but also it can be for people who have loved ones who've fallen away from their faith. In fact, I dedicated a whole chapter to that alone on, you know, this could be our children, our adult children, friends, family, that sort of thing. And also pastors. I think people who pastor people who are coming back to their faith, this book would be helpful to them as well.
0: I know that is one of the biggest concerns I hear hosting this show, of people who have adult children who have just abandoned their faith, and they have not, they're not open to conversation about it either. And talk about heartbreak. So
2: yeah,
0: I would imagine this book could also offer some encouragement to people that are in that position.
2: Yeah, it can. You're right. We're seeing more and more children being born now without baptisms at all, confirmations, and of course in the Catholic faith, marriages outside of church, and it can be discouraging to many. But I always encourage people to understand the power of prayer, and I think that, you know, if we pray, let's just talk about our children, for example, or even relatives. If we pray for them daily by name, I really believe in that. It can be a powerful thing. And then always, you know, Bill, I tell people, continue to invite. Always invite people back to church. They know that we love them when we do that. But then we've got to be careful not to shine a light so bright in people's faces that they don't really see what we're trying to accomplish. So we have to be careful and always do it with charity, but always continue to invite. And if people choose to follow us and to come to church, for example, and be with us, they do. And that's great, but we have to make sure that relationship stays intact as well. But yeah, pray and continue to invite.
0: Jeff, I've said many times on the show about the power of the invite. And it's okay to be rejected 5 or 6 times, because on the 7th invite, they might say, you know what, I'll come. And that could be the time it changes their heart, and God is working in their heart all this time through 6 rejections. God is at work in their heart. And then the 7th time they get invited, they say, you know what, I'll come. And maybe it's just to get you off their back, but either way, either way they come.
2: Right.
0: And then it's up to God to let God do his work in their lives.
2: It is. And always remember that God's working in the background. And, you know, I should add, Bill, that I'm proof, 40 years, I'm proof that our story is never finished. And that things can always change in our lives. And it certainly did in my case.
0: Mm-hmm. And studying God's word there's no bottom to it. You never reach a point where you go, yeah, I think I understand this now. I mean, it is a constant source of joy, and I think it's something that most people, when they get invested into studying God's word, their life is forever changed.
2: Yeah. Yeah, I agree. And, you know, during those 40 years, I still continue to pray, but it was mainly praying for, you know, my family and myself and things like that. But now, returning to my faith as strong as I have for the past 3.5 years, you know, now I, of course, pray through Scripture daily. And then the community piece we talked about, so being around other strong Christians is another sort of leg of the stool, I should say. you know, that really helps me stay grounded in my faith. So the prayer, scripture, and then of course the church, attending church, whatever church in your local community, is an important component of having that relationship with Jesus.
0: Mm-hmm. Jeff, how is the church doing showing compassion and understanding for people who feel disenfranchised?
2: Oh, that's a good question. Somebody asked me a similar question last week around that. I think that as humans, we can be inconsistent around how we, the amount of charity, which I mentioned before, that we can offer people returning to the church, and then the church itself welcoming people. I think it just depends. In my case, and I'm naturally an introvert, and so I used to say when I go to church, it's just really about me and Jesus. I don't really need the community. I don't need the networking. I don't need Bible study, all of that. And of course, I'm involved in all of that heavily now. But I just didn't understand it. Yeah. It can be intimidating. But I think, Bill, that depending on, you know, where you are, what region of the country, that's, or the world for that case, it can vary. But I would love to believe, and I have seen in my own life, that people are genuinely happy to see you come back. You may experience, you know, people coming back may experience a level of you know, skepticism, and there's always things that happen. But I think people are genuinely happy to see us walk through the doors for the first time in many years. But it can feel overwhelming. I know for me it did at first. And you mentioned the power of invite. I would have never been somebody who would have wanted to say yes to an invitation to Bible, weekly Bible study, for example. You know, and now I'm leading a men's group. And so it's so powerful the way God works in our lives. And so just be open, take the first step, understand that God works on his time frame. And again, I'll say this, Jesus always meets us where we are, and you don't have to have it figured out before you step back or take that first step back to your faith.
0: Mm-hmm. Jeff, when you were in that period of your life where you had drifted, I'm sure there were times that you attended weddings or funerals, and I'm always curious what people are thinking when they're back in a church environment, hearing a story of a new couple getting married or the passing of someone into eternity. And did that move the needle for you at all? Or were you just okay to leave those events and then just go back to not thinking about it?
2: Yeah, I think the needle was always moving, even though I didn't recognize it. And I should point out that, you know, as I mentioned, we raised our children in the Methodist Church, mainly my wife. But I would attend during Christmas, Easter, occasionally throughout the years. And as you pointed out, weddings, funerals, that sort of thing. It always came with a level of discomfort that I didn't understand. And Bill, I thought I was broken. I just could not figure out why it was not clicking for me, why I had such a level of discomfort. And it was an interesting thing. And I felt judged, like I would attend after not attending church for a very long time, like maybe perhaps a couple of months. And I just felt like people were judging me. And it was all incorrect. It really was. So, you know, I think to answer your question more specifically, I thought something was wrong with me. So, yes, it moved the needle, I would say, in its own way. And eventually I got there and I began to do research and try to figure out exactly what God was calling me to do. But I was doing it all in secret. I wasn't even really talking to my wife about my feelings, about wanting to come back to my Catholic Christian faith in my case. But I ended up doing that. And then on Christmas Eve 2022, I ended up going back to Mass in our local parish. And I had not been to a Catholic Mass in about 40 years.
0: That's great. Jeff, really nice meeting you. Thank you for taking the time to spend it with us. And I've enjoyed this conversation. Thank you so much.
2: Thank you, Bill. And thank you for all the work you all are doing.
0: Well, that really means a lot. I appreciate that. Thank you for saying that. That's very kind.
2: God bless.
0: God bless. Have a great rest of your day. Jeff Lukich has been my guest, and his book is called The Long Way Home. If you want to learn more about Jesus, you can text the word faith to 41224. That's text the word faith to 41224. We'll take a short break and be right back in just a minute.

0: people come and people go and jobs come and money goes and money comes and houses go and markets come and markets go and we don't control it. But he says he will be there forever. And see, what that does is that gives you incredible freedom.
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3: We believe, and I mean wholeheartedly believe, in the power of prayer. And our fall fundraiser is just around the corner. We always say we couldn't do this without you, and we absolutely wouldn't want to. Will you please pray for us? In fact, mark your calendar to pray every day up to and through our fundraiser. We need God's help, we need God's hand, and we need His power. Will you join us and stand with us in prayer? Thank you so very much.
4: This is Max Licato. Elijah challenged the prophets of Baal to a duel on Mount Carmel. He dared them to call on Baal to send fire. From morning to evening they cried. Satan had no response. With the prophets of Baal exhausted and defeated, Elijah repaired the altar of the Lord. 1 Kings 18:30. 12 stones symbolizing the 12 tribes of Israel. They saturated the altar with water 3 times so that everything was soaked. And then Elijah prayed. He didn't even request fire, but the Lord sent it. A blaze from heaven consumed the altar, the rocks, the wood, even the dust. And for the first time in 3 generations, the nation of Israel cried to Jehovah, "The Lord, He is God." 1 Kings 18 and verse 39. Is it time for our generation to rebuild the altar? This is Max Licato.
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7: Welcome back to the show. I'm always glad when I get a chance to get George Barna on the show. He's written a new book called How to Think Like Jesus, 7 Cornerstones to Build a Biblical Worldview. George, thanks for doing this.
8: Well, thanks for having me. It's great to be with you again.
7: Yeah, I'm guessing the reason that Christians fail to act like Jesus is because we don't think like him enough.
8: Yeah, I mean, one of the things that we found in our research is basically that people do what they believe. And so if you want to imitate somebody, which is what a disciple of Jesus does, we imitate Jesus, we first have to think like him so that we'll act like him. So that's why beliefs are so important. It's not just because, oh yeah, I'm part of this church or that philosophy or this political group. It's because it's your beliefs that then determine how you live. And conversely, you could also say that it's your behavior, your actions, it's your lifestyle that prove what you claim you believe.
7: George, let's define what it means to think like Jesus. I remember in the craze back when they had those bracelets that was WWJD, what would Jesus do? And I always thought, well, he would call people out for being sinners and he would tell them to go sin no more. And I don't know if I can quite say it that way, but he's got the direct approach. What would you say to how to think like Jesus?
8: Well, through the research, we were able to identify what we're calling these 7 cornerstones that really become the foundation from which we build a more complete understanding of how Jesus thought and therefore how he lived. And when we look at those cornerstones, they're very, I think most people would call them basic Christian beliefs. You know, it has to do with what you believe about God, knowing that he's the all-knowing, all-powerful creator, ruler of the world, and some of his attributes that go along with that. Understanding that all of us are born as sinners and that sin has consequences. Realizing that those consequences don't have to undermine us, that if we're willing to acknowledge that we're sinners and that Jesus died on the cross to forgive us for those sins. We can overcome some of those consequences, realizing that in order to think and live that way, you have to understand that, well, that therefore there must be truths, moral truths, absolute moral truths, ones that are always true regardless of the circumstances. And Jesus would also say, and therefore to know those, turn to your Father in heaven, turn to his words given to you, because they identify what those absolute moral truths are and why they matter and how you can live in harmony with them. And then he'd also tell us, but understand that your life isn't just worrying about sin and truth. It's also about looking at your purpose and understanding that God made you for a purpose, knowing what that purpose is, you know, to know, love, and serve him with all your heart, mind, strength, and soul. And finally, to realize that therefore, when you're thinking about how you want to live and what it means to live a successful life, don't be worried about your title or your salary or your zip code. Be worried about whether or not you're consistently obeying the life principles that God's given to you, because that will lead you down the path of purpose and the ability to glorify and worship and know and serve and relate to God. And all these things tie together into a very holistic understanding of how to live life. So the research found that if you don't just believe these seven things, but you own them, I mean, you just grab them by the neck and you've really got these. You're going to live them because you so thoroughly and deeply believe that they're true. You've got an 83% chance then of going on and developing a full biblical worldview. But if you reject even one of these seven cornerstones, the probability of you then developing a complete biblical worldview drops to just 2%. And I got to tell you, more than 40 years of doing sociological and theological research, I've rarely, I don't know if I've ever seen, but I'll at least say I've rarely seen a correlation that strong.
7: Wow, that's well said, Dr. Barna. Let's talk a little bit about what's going on in the world today. It seems like more people than ever are going through the spiritual truth buffet line and picking and choosing what they want and what's comfortable for them, what's rejecting what's uncomfortable. They're falling prey to a lot of cultural expectations and feelings, and not settling in on the true source of moral truth. What are your thoughts on that?
8: Well, again, just going back to the research, we study this every year, at the beginning of every year. We do an inventory of the worldview of adults in America. Every few years, we'll do teenagers, and then we'll do preteens, and then we'll do pastors, we'll do parents, all kinds of different segments to understand who's got what worldview. And when we look at the big picture in America today, what we find is that currently 95 or 96% of all adults possess the same worldview. And unfortunately, it's not the biblical worldview. Only 4% of American adults have the biblical worldview. The 95, maybe 96%, it's right in the middle, 95.5. What we find is that they have something called syncretism, which means that basically what they've done is said, well, I don't like any one worldview enough to wholeheartedly devote myself to that one worldview, but I like elements of many different worldviews. I like some things that the biblical worldview says. I like some things that postmodernism proclaims. I like some things that Marxism stands for. I like something, you know, there are all these different worldviews out there, dozens and dozens of them. And what Americans are doing, because they think there's no absolute moral truth, what they're doing is they're making up their own set of truths and truth principles and therefore lifestyles. So that's what we're wrestling with here in America. And one of the implications, if you spend a minute to think about it, is that, wow, that must mean that most of the people who call themselves Christian, in fact, most of the people who attend Christian churches on any given Sunday are syncretists. Mm. They don't have a biblical worldview. And so that's a huge challenge to the Christian body in America. It's like most of the people running around thinking they have a biblical worldview. In fact, they don't. They're living by the world standards.
7: I know a lot of people like that, George, and that's a hot mess.
8: It is. And, you know, the difficult thing, Bill, is that you can't fix it overnight.
7: No.
8: People didn't get there overnight, and you're not going to fix it overnight. So what that means is we've got to have a commitment to a long-term, clear, strategic process that's going to enable us to do twice the work now with adults that we could have done when they were children, because a person's worldview is developed by the age of 13. Mm-hmm. So if we had gotten it right when they were young, we wouldn't be in the mess that we're in with adult America today. But since we're in that mess, we have to recognize that to address it, first thing we're going to have to do is the hard work of identifying their worldview, convincing them that they don't have a biblical worldview, getting rid of that, getting that willingness to change, make major life transformations in their philosophy of life. And then we've got the second task of, okay, now that they're willing to change, then we've got to introduce them to those changes. And that's going to be not just a change of beliefs, but as we were talking, a change of lifestyles.
7: George, I think plenty of Christians can explain what they believe, but is it a better question to say, does what you believe shape how you live?
8: Yeah, you know, my family and I used to travel around the country doing seminars at churches, you know, 3 days a week. And so, you know, when my kids were young, we were learning all the mottos of all the states. And one of the ones that I remember is Missouri, the show me state.
7: Yeah.
8: I really think that's what we need in the church. It's like, you say you love Jesus, show me you love Jesus. You mm-hmm. say you believe in the Bible, show me you believe in the Bible. You say that you want to live a holy life, show me that you're committed to living a holy life. You know, that show me component is absolutely critical. What's happened, as far as I can tell from the research we've done on this, is that a lot of Christians have become very complacent with their faith, but they hear a lot of things repeated. Repetition is a key to effective education. And so they've heard some things repeated from the pulpit over the years, and now they can parrot those things back. But those particular verses or sayings or principles or axioms, whatever it is they're repeating, appears not to have really penetrated their heart and therefore their soul, because we don't see it coming out in their lifestyle. So just hearing somebody say something isn't enough. In the book, you know, How to Think Like Jesus, one of the passages I have in there is I talk about criminals. When you spend time in our courtrooms, what you find is that almost everybody who winds up being accused and convicted at first says that they weren't guilty. And so you can't just go with what people say. You've got to dig deeper.
7: Of course. Thank you for that.

0: say that will confess being Christians, but they will blend some of their biblical understanding and belief with other ideas, and they don't even realize that there's a big contradiction there.
1: Yeah, and part of that, I think, goes back to other research we have that looks at, well, what are you really trying to accomplish in life? And so what we know is that, you know, people aren't really trying to impress God. They're not worried about God. They're not worried about his judgment. They may not even believe that's ever going to happen. One of the things I do in the book at the beginning of every chapter that talks about one of these seven cornerstones is I address what is the most recent research in relation to that. And when we look at these kinds of things and we look at truth, what we know is that, first of all, about 3 out of 4 people say that they make their moral decisions, they make their choices about what's right or wrong based on their feelings. And when we look at what they think success is, it really doesn't have much to do with honoring and obeying God. It more so has to do with impressing the people around them, being popular, being famous, being comfortable, being secure. Those are the kinds of things that we consider to be success, even though God clearly tells us in his word, if you want to be successful, obey my word. I gave it to you so that you could thrive on earth. I want you to succeed. But success isn't about worldly stuff. It's about our relationship, God and man, God and woman. It's about what you decide to do for me, with me, and because of me. And yeah, you know, I like the triangle idea, know, believe, and apply. That really would get to the heart of it.
0: Mm-hmm. Thank you for that. Dr. George Barna is my guest. He's the director of research and co-founder of the Cultural Research Center at Arizona Christian University. We're going to take a break and come back, continue our discussion with George about his new book coming out this week. It's called How to Think Like Jesus, 7 Cornerstones to Build a Biblical Worldview. We'll be right back.
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0: I'm back with Dr. George Barna. He has a brand new book coming out September 5th. You can pre-order it right now. It's called How to Think Like Jesus, 7 Cornerstones to Build a Biblical Worldview. George, give us a little tease on some of the 7 cornerstones, if you don't mind.
1: Oh, for sure. I mean, you know, we can start out with the first one, which is believing that the God of the Bible exists. He's the creator, ruler of the universe and everything in it. He knows everything. He's all powerful. He's ever present, eternal, holy, perfect, merciful, just. I mean, he's got this incredible array of characteristics that the Bible lays out for us. And, you know, that all comes along with recognizing that he is alive. He's

0: invincible. He's unique. He loves every person. He's involved in everybody's life. And if you really believe that, I mean, that in and of itself should change so much about how you live, because then it's about, well, if that's who he is and that's what he's about, and then we begin to understand what he expects from us, well, then that changes our lifestyle. It changes how much time we spend in his presence, whether or not we're actually going to worship him. And I would contend, based on our research, that a lot of people go to worship events, but they don't actually worship God. Mm. And outside of those events, the prospect of taking the time and making the effort to worship and praise and glorify and thank him never enters their mind. Most Americans are like that. It's just not part of their agenda for life. And so if you really owned this idea of the existence and the nature and character and purposes of God, as I was kind of alluding to, well, that should really change everything for you, because you come to recognize, whoa, he made me. And therefore, I'm his creation. I exist for his purposes. And I better figure out what those are. And he tells us in his word. But it's this kind of back and forth of trying to wrestle with these very fundamental pieces of understanding the Christian faith, the biblical Christian faith, that this book is all about. I don't think there's any cornerstone in here that people are going to read, at least I hope not, where they're going to say, whoa, I didn't know that. You know, I didn't know that I was born a sinner. Well, you know, if you go to a Christian church, you should know that. But really the question that comes to all of these cornerstones is, okay, let's state it as a fact. You know, you're born a sinner, you're sinful by nature, your sin nature has moral impacts and considerations and consequences. But the question is, so what? What are you doing about it? What difference does it make to you? Does it make any difference? And I've got to tell you, after doing years of research and preparation for writing this, and we've got this online tool that people can use, it's the ACU Worldview Assessment, that goes through core beliefs of the individual and core behaviors associated with those beliefs. And it gives you some feedback, a set of scores about how do you do with the seven cornerstones? How do you do with your worldview overall? What worldview do you possess today? And that kind of feedback should be central to us, because if we believe that first cornerstone we were talking about, we're made by God for his purposes, you know, then I've got to know, okay, what do I believe? Is it leading me to act in ways that bring him joy and pleasure and honor, and that advance his kingdom and his purposes? You know, all of these things blend together, but I don't think any of them should surprise anybody. What should surprise most Christians in America is the gap between what they say they believe and how they live. And then to recognize that gap is the thing that's showing very clearly to God, yeah, you're not really part of his kingdom.
1: Hmm. George, what was that survey you referenced? And is that something all of our listeners can take?
0: Yeah, it's an online tool that I developed based on, you know, decades, literally, of worldview research I've been doing. It's called the ACU, if they go to acuworldview.org, that's the website, or they could even go to the Arizona Christian University website. We've got links there to that. That's where I work. That's where we do the research from. But the whole idea behind that is, let's have a non-threatening tool, a survey that somebody can take where they get the answer. Nobody else gets it. It's confidential. It's anonymous. But you get a report back that shows you, you know, in different aspects of worldview, do you have a biblical perspective or not in terms of the seven cornerstones? Do you own all seven of these cornerstones or not? And so it gives very helpful feedback. And this book, actually, to be honest, was originally written in response to the thousands and thousands of people that have now used that tool. And as I looked at all the data, it's all anonymous and I'm the only one that can look at it. But, you know, as I was just looking at pages and pages of data, it became very clear, even people who regularly go to church are way off base. They're very comfortable with where they're at, but they don't get it. And part of this, I think, goes back to some other things I've written the past year or two about, man, the local church needs to recognize this. Because, I mean, one of the things that Pew found in a survey they did a couple of years ago, they took 50,000 sermons from Christian churches across the country, Protestant churches, and evaluated them. And they found that only about 3% of the content had to do with sin. And so, you know, and then I started looking at, well, what else were we not preaching about? It's a horrifying profile. So, you know, we've really got to get back. Each of us has to understand we are responsible for our own spiritual development. I can't blame the church. I can't blame my parents. I can't blame my school. Can't blame my friends. Can't blame my wife or family. It's on me. It's between me and God. Do I really want to love him, know him, and serve him? If so, I better get after this.
1: I like that a lot. But has the church, could they have done a better job doing discipleship? Because if you're reaching a point where you're confused and you think you're a follower, but you're way off base, what went wrong and what happened or didn't happen?
0: Well, it's interesting you bring that up, Bill, because that's actually the book I'm writing right now. Again, several years of research looking at the state of discipleship in America. And one of the things that's happened, there's been a bait and switch that went on. I don't know when it went on, how it happened. I don't really care. All I know is that we're dealing with the consequences of it. And the bait and switch was that we ceased to be about making disciples of Christ and became much more in our local churches about getting regular attenders who are donating and participating. Now, you know, that this partly comes from research we did where we found that there are five things that the typical Christian church in America measures to determine whether or not they're on track. And what we discovered from talking with thousands and thousands of pastors randomly chosen from churches around the country was that those five things are how many people attend, how much money the church raises, how many programs it offers, how many staff people it's able to hire, and how much square footage has been built out for ministry activity. I'm a measurement guy, and I tell pastors all the time, look, I'm really happy that you're measuring stuff, but as a measurement guy, I understand that you get what you measure. You measure the wrong stuff, you're going to get the wrong stuff.
1: Oh, good point.
0: And when you measure attendance and programs and staffing and square footage, Jesus didn't die for any of that. And so instead, we need to change the metrics of the local church so that we're actually measuring what Jesus died for.
1: That's solid, George. I just absolutely love that. I know we're kind of running out of time, which is too bad. But this is a book I can't wait to get through and read. And it's coming out September 5th. And I'm excited about the next book you've got coming out as well, because now the little tease you just gave us is something I've been thinking about for a long time. Have we focused on too much of the wrong thing? Trying to grow the church with numbers, but creating a lot of people that aren't disciples and followers.
0: Yeah, we've become really good at marketing. We're not nearly as adept at disciple making. And so, you know, this process of developing a biblical worldview is critical, because I've also found in my research, you're not going to be, and it makes sense, just common sense, you're not going to be a disciple of Christ if you don't think like him. That's what a biblical worldview is, thinking like Jesus. Mm-hmm. So if you can't think like him, you're not going to act like him. That's becoming a disciple. So we've got our work cut out for us.
1: Amen. George, thank you for doing the show. Once again, it's been great talking to you.
0: Thank you, Bill. I appreciate it.
1: Dr. George Barn has been my guest. His book is called How to Think Like Jesus, 7 Cornerstones to Build a Biblical Worldview. We'll take a break. Be right back.
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5: If you're faithful in stewarding the little, in due time, God will entrust you with more. This is Susie Larson with another Grow and Go moment, helping you to discover and enjoy what God wants to do in and through you. In the book of Luke, chapter 5, verse 6, we read this, "And this time their nets were so full of fish they began to tear. When Jesus had finished speaking from their fishing boat, he instructed the disciples to go out to the deep, let down their nets, and catch some fish. Simon, who was a seasoned fisherman, replied, Well, we've worked hard all last night and didn't catch a thing. But if you say so, we'll try again. This time their nets were so full they began to tear. They needed help to bring in all the fish. The abundant catch almost sunk their boat. When Simon Peter witnessed the Lord's great power, he also at the same time realized his own sinful state. He begged Jesus to leave his presence. When the Lord takes you deeper, several things happen almost at once. The increase that you prayed for will likely stretch you beyond your capacity. Things may pull apart at the seams. You may feel like you're sinking. And in the midst of increase, growth, and the stress that goes along with it all, you'll suddenly be acutely aware of your own humanity and sinfulness. The enemy will spew in your ear that you're in over your head. But do not fear these growing pains. Instead, simply grow in the grace of God and grow and deepen your dependence on Jesus. You know what, friend? These are just growing pains. If you long for increase, ask for it. And if you're managing much now, do not lose perspective. He's only answering your prayers. He's got you. He's with you. And your dependence on the Lord right now, that's your superpower. This is Susie Larson with another Grow and Go moment. For more resources, go to growandgotoday.com.
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1: Hi, this is Bill. I thought this interview was so good, I wanted you to hear it again. So enjoy.
9: 18, 17.
1: I just start the song.
10: Oh, don't you know, it's the Bill Arnold Show. It's Bill.

0: Welcome to the Bill Arnold Show. I'm the Bill Arnold part of that short sentence. It's always a happy day for me when I can have Greg Kokel on. He became a Christian, and then he got very interested in why Christianity is absolutely true, and he wanted to help other Christians intelligently defend it. So he goes and starts a ministry called Stand to Reason, and it's devoted to helping believers think clearly about their faith, which is something we all need to do more of. So he's an author, an apologist, he's a speaker, he's got all kinds of cool titles on his resume, all that I admire. Greg, so glad to have you back.
1: Well, Bill, I chuckled when you started because I always have such a great time when I'm with you. So I'm looking forward to our next hour together. Thanks.
0: Well, good. Thank you so much as well. So I was remembering that you grew up Catholic, didn't you?
1: I did.
0: As did I. And did you love your experience growing up Catholic?
1: Well, no.
0: Okay.
1: Actually.
0: See, I loved mine.
1: And it was in the Vatican I tradition, so we had Latin Mass.
0: Okay.
1: Up until the mid-60s when I was a teenager. So, and simply put, no, I did not love it. It was okay, kind of. I mean, it was awkward and difficult and inconvenient, but Christianity is awkward and inconvenient much of the times too. So,
0: mm-hmm. So I want to open up the text line. If you have a question for Greg, you are so welcome to send it in. 877-933-2484. Greg, I want to start by asking you what you think is the weakest argument that Christians use when they're defending their faith.
1: That's a good question. I have never been asked that before, but I do have a ready answer.
0: Oh, good.
1: And just because it's the weakest doesn't mean that it's not. Well, now I'm thinking it longer. Maybe I can find some other. Let me just start with one. Okay. There are sometimes that Christians argue fallaciously. So they will reject somebody else's view or criticism because of something about the person. Well, you're gay, what do you know? Kind of thing.
0: Right.
1: Or maybe there was some report that had to do with homosexuality that was done by a scientist who himself was homosexual. And so Christians dismiss the report because of the source. And that's a classic mistake called the genetic fallacy. In other words, you fault something for the source instead of on the merits, as it were. And by the way, atheists do this a lot with Christians. You're a Christian because you were raised in America. If you were raised in Saudi Arabia, you wouldn't be a Christian. Now, this sets a lot of Christians on edge because they think, gosh, you know, I mean, issues of sovereignty of God aside, that he's probably right. Oh, my goodness. And they get all shaken up without realizing if the atheist was born in Saudi Arabia, he wouldn't be an atheist. So the observation of where you were born has nothing to do with whether or not atheism is true or Christianity is true or something else is true. It doesn't go to the merits of the issue at all. And Christians will do that on occasion. But the thing I was thinking about right out of the gates was when Christians use their experience as evidence for the truth of Christianity. Now, the reason that, you know, I have mixed feelings about this is that it's good news, bad news. Paul used his testimony, I think, twice in the book of Acts. Nothing wrong with that, per se. And during the Jesus movement, when I became a Christian, I mean, testimonies were flying of transformed lives. And transformed lives are evidence of the truth of what you believe in that caused the transformation. The problem is they aren't hard and fast evidence. And whenever you argue from a transformed life, people will say, well, I'm glad that your belief did that for you. Mm. And so what they do is they immediately relativize it. And so it is your belief that was the trick that caused the changed life, not something that you actually believed in or someone. Jesus. You notice this in news reports too, Bill, like when, let's say a teenager is hiking in the woods and he gets lost for 4 days and they finally get him and he survived difficult circumstances, but he was a Christian praying the whole time. And so when he reports this to the news people, how do they characterize it to their audience? They say his faith saved him. Well, I'll tell you right out, his faith didn't do anything for him. God saved him, not his faith, right? It wasn't a psychological trick, but that's the way they make it sound. And that's the liability of a personal testimony. That's one of them. And the other one is, well, after you give your testimony, then your Mormon friend is going to give his testimony about the burning in the bosom. So though it has value, it's not decisive. It doesn't lean towards a decisive element. It may be helpful and persuasive to some people, but just be aware of the limitations.
0: Hmm.
1: So that's what I would say in terms of weakness, what comes to mind.
0: Yeah, it's an awesome answer, Greg. I really like that. So of all the people and the skeptics you have spoken to, I'm sure you've been able to distinguish between people who have genuinely intellectual objections to Christianity because they're curious and they're looking for more information versus the people who are using intellectual objections to avoid Christianity.
1: Mm-hmm. Right. So this is kind of an odd situation here, Bill, because the most impressive skeptic, well, I wouldn't even call him a skeptic, he's an atheist. But and by the way, many who identify as skeptics or agnostics, like Michael Shermer, for example. Michael Shermer's not an agnostic. He said, I'm an agnostic. He's an American atheist, right?
0: Mm-hmm.
1: He wrote Skeptic Society, written a lot of books, Skeptic Magazine, etc. And I did a three-hour radio debate with him once, and he does a lot of debates. Okay, well, he identifies himself as an agnostic because he doesn't know there is no God. But that's not what an agnostic is. An agnostic is somebody who doesn't have a belief one way or another. But he believes there is no God, and that would make him atheist, just like we believe there is a God. Even if many believers don't know there is a God, they are still identified as theists or Christians because of their belief. So a lot of these atheists who say, well, I'm really a skeptic or an agnostic, I think they're fudging with the language. But I will tell you the most impressive atheist that I've ever encountered, and I encountered him for 5.5 hours in New York City across the table with 8 cameras running the whole time. And his name is Alex O'Connor. And he's a Brit who's only 26 years old, but he is very impressive. Now, you added some qualifiers, though, and you said these skeptics who are, I think you said something about honestly seeking to get answers.
0: Yeah, they're genuinely curious.
1: Well, I think that Alex O'Connor is genuinely curious. But he makes some huge mistakes in his thinking, in my view, like accepting Darwinian evolution uncritically.
0: Mm.
1: There are so many problems with the neo-Darwinian synthesis. That's the model, the molecules-to-man molecule that entails on a genetic level genetic mutation and natural selection that explains all the incredible diversity that we have. There is no way that natural selection working on genetic mutations can explain the complexity and the diversity. And there's a lot of people who know this in the field. That model at the highest levels is largely dead now, and they're looking for another model. But with a wave of his hand, someone like Alex O'Connor, who is very impressive, he's got 12 million people that subscribe to his channel. I mean,
0: wow, that is enormous.
1: Don't you wish you and I had those?
0: Yes.
1: That kind of listenership. So I'm thinking that's the number. I was on the Diary of a CEO with Stephen Bartlett when I was having this conversation with Alex O'Connor, and maybe that's the one that has 12 million. But in any event, he's got over 1 million. He's got lots and lots of people following, and he's the most well-known atheist among Gen Xers or Gen Zs. I get them all mixed up, and including Christians.
0: Mm-hmm.
1: If I'm talking to a youth group and I say, how many who know who Alex O'Connor is? Man, half of them will raise their hand, so they know. So he's a Brit, which means he always sounds like he's right because that accent, it doesn't,
0: so true.
1: You know. And I would say he's among the most even-handed of all people. He is willing to acknowledge that consciousness is really mysterious, and he doesn't know what to do with it as an atheist. Atheists are principally materialists. In other words, they don't believe in anything but the physical world. the material world. And so nothing non-material exists, and including morality, which he is consistent in that as an atheist, he denies objective morality. But on the other hand, and this is where kind of the honest skeptic stuff, as a characterization, even Alex O'Connor, is a little bit shaky. Because in this discussion we had, he pushed back really hard on me on suffering in the world, animal suffering and human suffering, but especially animal suffering, ironically. And you cannot really inveigh against Christianity with a claim on suffering unless the suffering you're talking about actually has a moral value to it. That suffering is wrong. It's not just that it feels bad, but the feel bad of it has moral dimensions. But if you're a moral non-realist, you don't believe in objective morality, and that's him, then you can't, you're smuggling morality in to the suffering problem. And that's just intellectually dishonest. Now, I called him on that, but he denied it.
0: Mm.
1: But this is exactly what he was doing. Okay, fine. But then he brings in the Darwin stuff as a just to dismiss all kinds of other points that are legitimate points in favor of design or human desire. I used that day the argument of desire that Lewis uses, and that we have a desire for meaning and purpose, and therefore we have desires for things that actually, in principle, can fulfill the desire. So if we're thirsty, there's drink. If we're hungry, there's food. And he, which I think is a very compelling argument on the nature of desire. We don't desire things that can't be fulfilled. And this is not a theological point. This is a human point. And so he just was dismissive of that. He waved the wand of evolution. I would say Alex O'Connor is the most impressive atheist I've met. And he's, by the way, he's willing, not just being a tough guy to handle, which he was, but because there are points at which he's sympathetic to some of the points we make, like the points about consciousness or about Jesus. And the fact that something happened right around the time of Jesus in the Middle East that resulted in not only the explosion of Christianity, but a transformation of the world ever since. The world is not the same because of Christianity. And he knows that. And he says that something happened. Now, the thing that happened was the resurrection of Jesus. That's what happened. But so in that sense, I think he's a somewhat sympathetic atheist and has had a number of interviews with people like John Lennox, which he was very, in Cambridge, there, he was very kind to and gracious to and sympathetic to the ideas. It was a nice conversation. He was easier on Lennox than he was on me. And maybe that's because Lennox was older than me, but he's not that much older than me.
0: So good. Greg Kokel is my guest. So Greg, so a person who's bright, intelligent says to you, well, Greg, I would become a Christian if just God gave me enough evidence. What would be your response?
1: I would say, what kind of evidence do you have in mind that you think that would be convincing?
0: Great question.
1: Now, you notice right off the bat, I'm using my tactical approach, which
0: we've
1: talked about in the past. And this is a clarification question. When people ask questions like, prove to me, or if God would prove himself, or if he would give me some enough evidence, I mean, that's all in the same category. If we don't clarify what would count, we're going to be, you know, done for. Because we could give all kinds of reasons, and they're going to say, well, okay, that's nice, but it's not proof. And this turns out to be an inappropriate demand because skeptics, atheists, whatever, don't make the kinds of demand on the existence of God that they make on all kinds of other things in their life that they hold to be true and even things that their lives depend on. And so what I'm trying to look for in that question is I'm trying to get a requirement or a set of conditions or whatever it is you're looking for, that's reasonable. You know,
0: if he just would give me enough evidence.
1: Okay, so what's enough? There's all kinds of evidence. All right, I may never see the mailman, but every day there's mail in my box. Mm-hmm. All right. Now, it's a very simple and maybe simplistic to some people example. But the point is, we can confidently draw conclusions about sources based on causes based on certain results. So this is what scientists do. They look at an effect and they say, what is adequate to cause the effect? Nobody's seen an atom. It's too small, or an electron. But they actually know, and so does people like Alex O'Connor and every atheist, that electrons revolve around the nucleus of an atom. How do they know that? Because there are evidences that they might appeal to, effects of sorts, things that do show them the reality of the things that they can't see, but must be there based on the effect. In all the classical arguments for God's existence, those would fall into, the three most well-known are the cosmological arguments, that is, arguments for God's existence based on the existence of the cosmos, or the teleological or design argument based upon what appears to be design. And by the way, even to atheists, it appears design. That's why they say Mother Nature, right?
0: Mm-hmm.
1: They anthropomorphize it because it looks like somebody's tinkering with stuff. And the third one is the moral argument, which would not apply in the case of Alex O'Connor because he denies objective morality. But by the way, along with the package, if you deny objective morality, you must deny that there is any evil in the world, because evil in the world requires objective morality. That's what you're saying when you say something's evil. People did something they shouldn't have done. It was wrong. It violated a universal moral principle. And that's pretty hard to swallow, that there's no evil in the world, because everybody knows there is. So all of those are very significant evidences for God. We're looking at evil in the world. We're looking at appearance of design that even Richard Dawkins says is there. You know, the biological realm is a complex realm that gives the appearance of having been designed for a purpose. That's the first line of his famous Blind Watchmaker book. And the origin of the universe. I mean, everybody believes it came into existence sometime in the past. Atheists, and Christians. Okay, in the beginning, God, or in the beginning, the particles, but nevertheless, in the beginning, something happened. Now, okay, you got two choices. Either something caused the universe or nothing caused the universe. And we go with the odds on favorite, something. Because that is the odds on favorite.
0: Mm-hmm.
1: And so those are, if somebody asks me for enough evidence, I'm going to say, look at these obvious things. And if they're going to simply wave their hand and dismiss it as that's not enough, then I'm not taking their intellectual quest seriously.
0: Oh, I like that. That's excellent. Greg Kokel is my guest. We're going to take a little break. If you have a question or comment, let me know what it is. The text line is open, 877-933-2484. We'll be right back.
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3: 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Thank you for praying for us. And when I say us, I mean you and us. We only do this together. Thank you.
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0: I'm back with Greg Kokel. He spells his last name K-O-U-K-L. K-O-U-K-L. He's written a bunch of books. I recommend all of them. One is called Tactics, a Game Plan for Discussing Your Christian Convictions, and also Street Smarts. Those are the two books that I have read, using questions to answer Christianity's toughest challenges.
1: Okay, so, Bill.
0: Yeah.
1: Oh, chastisement coming.
0: Okay,
1: you didn't
0: here
1: read
0: we go.
1: Story of Reality?
0: I have not read that.
1: Oh, okay. You got to get that, brother.
0: Okay.
1: I'm just saying.
0: I will.
1: It's my favorite book. And I mean, it's unlike the other two books because it's not strictly speaking apologetics. It's kind of my answer to this generation who maybe find C.S. Lewis a little unpalatable, too hard is what they say. So I tried to cover similar ground with the Christian worldview in this book called The Story of Reality. A subtitle is How the World Began, How It Ends, and Everything Important That Happens in Between. So you're going to get an overview of the Christian worldview from the beginning to the end. Anyway, just saying.
0: I will get that book. And I wrote that with Nancy Piercy, who, this is a couple of superstars writing a book.
1: Yes, Nancy wrote the introduction to that.
0: Mm-hmm.
1: She was very sweet to do that. We've been friends for a long time, but she loved the book. And there's lots of endorsements from a wide variety of people, from J.P. Moreland to Michael Horton to Johnny Erickson Tata to J. Warner Wallace. And so it's really a wide range of theological perspectives who all were really thrilled about what they found between those pages. So, I'm the author, so I'm going to say good things about it, but this is my favorite book.
0: Yeah.
1: I even read it when I'm on the airplane, and that's weird, but just saying.
0: And I'm happy to say all those people you just mentioned have been on the show. So
1: it's that's great.
0: A happy family. All right.
1: My
0: next question, Greg, is what's the most effective way to move a conversation from the idea and the discussion of Christianity to actually talking about Jesus?
1: Well, I can give you a general response to that, and you already know the answer. The general response is to ask questions.
0: Mm-hmm.
1: Just to ask questions.
0: I love the clarifying question, too. That's just such an important phrase to have stuck in my head.
1: Right, and that clarifying question is, what do you mean by that? It can be used in a very, very general sense. I use that just a moment ago when we were talking about the person who asked for more evidence. If I only had enough evidence, then I said, what's enough evidence? That's a what do you mean by that kind of question. And if I'm in a general spiritual discussion, I might just ask, what do you think about Jesus? Now, that's a very simple question.
0: I like that.
1: Maybe they haven't even brought Jesus up, but no, I would put it in the category of what do you mean by that question, even though it isn't what do you mean by that, they didn't mention it. And the reason is because the very first step of the tactical game plan, there's three of them, the very first step is gathering information. And you want to get the lay of the land. You want to understand what people think. And as you're gathering information, you're getting a lay of the land. You're finding out if there's any landmines out there that you need to avoid. You're finding out what they think about different things, what they value, what they think are reliable sources or something like that. And I would say, what do you think about Jesus? Now, they might say, as most people I think are going to say, they might think, I think he's great. I mean, all that he taught about love and acceptance and this, that, the other thing. Now, largely what they're going to tell you are leftist things about Jesus. Here's a crazy thing. I just put this together in a short piece I sent out to our own community. And I realized Jesus almost never talked about love, although that's the way people characterize him.
0: Mm-hmm.
1: He said only three things about love: love God, love your neighbor as yourself, and love your enemy. That's it. He wasn't always pontificating about loving each other. Now, I'll add the fourth thing, but it was a private thing that he said to his disciples in the Upper Room Discourse. That is, the night before he died, he had just washed their feet as an act of servant leadership to them, as an expression of that. And then he said, a new commandment I give to you. And that's interesting. Here's something I haven't taught you yet. Love one another. Love one another. And that was a direct command to the disciples, especially in light of the example he'd just given. But it wasn't to the world. And so this is people have this inaccurate understanding of Jesus. Oh, he's always advocating for the poor and advocating for the financially poor is what I mean, advocating for the outcast. He never advocated for the poor. He never advocated for the outcast. Show me one verse where that's the case. I mean, I know this because I wrote a piece sent out to our Standard Reason community for those who receive that. And if anybody wants to receive that, they can go to our website, str.org. And in the upper right-hand corner, it says register. And then you'll get the upcoming ones. But what I wrote in the past is on our website. It's called The Legend of the Social Justice Jesus. And what I did in that, Bill, is I went and I just went through from Matthew 1:1 to the end of Matthew, Mark, Luke, John, to the end of John, and isolated every single passage where Jesus addressed these things. And it turns out he talked about the poor in spirit. He did talk about those who were oppressed, but Peter tells us he's talking about those who are oppressed by the devil, which is why he cast out the demons. He wasn't taking on these political issues. So the reason I bring this up is when you say, when you ask somebody, well, what do you think about Jesus? They're going to tell you good things they think they know about Jesus, but they don't. And so this is where I ask another question. I said, have you ever read Jesus for yourself? Now, this is kind of a way, Bill, of saying, did you ever read the Bible about Jesus? But I'm trying to avoid this religious lingo.
0: Mm-hmm.
1: And I'm just saying, do you ever read Jesus? And sometimes they might say, well, what do you mean did I read it? Well, did you read the accounts of Jesus' life and look at what he said and draw your opinions about Jesus from that? And most people say no. They've just read cherry-picked verses that, taken out of context, end up meaning, in some people's mind, something very different than what Jesus meant. And so this is where I might give them a Gospel of John. I mean, it depends on the circumstance, but I keep one in my travel bag, and I'll say, look, here is an account of the life of Jesus. I don't say it's a story, because it's not a story. What happens in scriptures are not, these aren't Bible stories. You know, please, folks, quit talking like that. These are accounts. They really happen. All right. And we already have a culture that wants to relativize what we say. So let's not give them that opportunity. But here's an account, I'll tell them, of Jesus' life written by one of his closest friends. He was with him the whole time, 3.5 years, up until he was there at the foot of the cross when he died. And his name is John. And he's going to tell you, you're going to have an account of what Jesus said. And just read it yourself. Let Jesus speak for himself. Now, I have this tremendous confidence, and that is that if Jesus is allowed to speak for himself, people read it with an open heart, bada boom, the Holy Spirit's going to work through that.
0: Mm-hmm.
1: I'm not, my style, and we might have talked about this before, Bill, but my style isn't try to press a person for a decision for Jesus. I'm not swinging for the fences. I'm not trying to get somebody to sign on the dotted line. I'm not closing the deal. Because my conviction is that biblically what happened in the New Testament and what happens with most people, I know this because I take polls all the time of audiences, that the person who does the harvesting is usually the Holy Spirit. And it isn't like they're being challenged to walk down the aisle or to receive Jesus as Lord and Savior, and I'm not against that. But most people don't receive Christ that way. And if we press for that, sometimes we bruise the fruit. The principle here is when the fruit is ripe, it drops into the basket. And that's really true. And your listeners can just take stock themselves, whether they walked down the aisle at an altar call or prayed with somebody to receive Christ, which they might have, or was it something different that God did in their life that he brought them in? That's the way it was for me. My brother was there, but I told him I already want to receive Christ. you know. So he didn't harvest me. I harvested myself. Right.
0: Okay.
1: So that's what I'm after. And those kinds of questions, I think, are going to at least get people talking about Jesus, what they think of Jesus. What do you, when they say, oh, he's this, that, and the other thing, well, have you read it yourself? See, if they say that to me and it's false, I can just tell them, you know, I've read it very carefully. It's just not in there. Something else is in there. That what the Jesus' life is not about what people do, but what Jesus did for people. It isn't what people do for Jesus or for God, but what Jesus did for people. And that's what he said. I came to seek and save that which was lost. I came to call sinners to repentance, for example, and lots of lines like that.
0: Really good. Greg Kokel is my guest. We're going to take a short break and be back. If you want to learn more about Greg, you can go to his website, Stand to Reason. It's just STR, isn't it, Greg?
1: Right.
0: Yeah, STR.com or org?
1: O-R-G.
0: O-R-G. STR.org. We'll be right back.

0: back.
1: Would you pray with me? I'm Carmen LaBurge. 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
9: Bill took a minute and now he's back.
10: My guest today is Greg Kokel, and I'm so glad that he's on the show today. I always learn so much, and Wyatt, you were just telling me that you learned something important in
11: the
10: last segment.
11: I guess it was more of a reminder, too, about how you're talking, Greg, on the importance of referencing these events as accounts and how our culture today, it's all story, story, story. We treat it way too much like a story, and it doesn't sit well with me.
12: No, I'm glad it doesn't. And it's kind of innocent for a lot of people. They just heard it this way, and this is the way they say it. But it really conveys, I think, the wrong point. I actually have told my team, please avoid. Let me back up. I wrote a book on relativism with Frank Beckwith, and this many years ago, it's over 30 years ago, or nearly 30 years ago, and relativism is huge in the culture, and so it's very easy for us to use language that, in the mind of the person hearing, relativizes our point. So we might say, well, we believe that Jesus rose from the dead. We could say it very forcefully, you know. We believe that God exists and he's in control over everything. And I tell my team, my speakers, I say, don't talk like that. because people then say, yeah, well, that's your belief.
10: Right.
12: You're talking about what's on the inside of you. You're not talking about the nature of the world. And so the correction is very simple. You don't say, we believe Jesus rose from the dead. You say, Jesus rose from the dead. And God is real. And someday you will stand in front of him and you will give an account for your life. And one of two things is going to happen, either perfect justice or perfect mercy. Perfect justice is punishment for everything you've ever done wrong, and God misses nothing. And perfect mercy is forgiveness for everything you've ever done wrong, and God misses nothing. Now, do you see how that sounds different than saying, well, we believe there's a judgment day, and we think that there's going to be an accounting you have to give, and it's our faith that says there's a heaven and there's a hell. It's a totally different effect on people, it seems to me.
10: I agree, too, completely, Greg. Yeah. Speak with authority.
12: Well, speak with confidence.
10: Yes.
12: Maybe is because the authority comes from the text and from the historical material and Jesus himself. But we can be confident that the text, the historical material, what Jesus says is actually sound and reliable and reflect that in our voice.
10: Mm-hmm. Greg, I've always said that people are looking for Jesus, whether they know it or not. Take us back to when you were 23. You weren't necessarily looking for Christianity, were you?
12: No, I was looking for a woman.
10: Okay.
12: So, and I mean, it was just my, I had a woman too at the time, well, for 5 years, my high school sweetheart. And when I came, I was at Michigan State University. I grew up in Chicago, and then I was in the Army for a while. And then I was at Michigan State University where she was at. But because I was in the Army, I was behind now a couple years. And so when she graduated, I had pretty much 2 years behind me. She moved out to the West Coast and I wanted to come out here too. And that was our plan. And that relationship fizzled after 5 years. And that was hard for me, but that was my motive to come back out to California from Michigan and then try to patch things up. And it was in that environment that two things happened. One of them is, or maybe three, one of them is when that relationship fell apart, I didn't become a foxhole Christian, but what I was able to see was how my philosophies were not adequate such as they were. It was a scattered bunch of gobbledygook, like most people, and they were not adequate to do anything for me when the chips were really down. And I actually had a phrase to describe it. I called it cosmic alienation. Cosmic alienation. And so what that did is it caused me to be more skeptical about my own viewpoint. Then when I came to California, my brother Mark was out here, and he became a Christian 2 years earlier through the Jesus movement in the Midwest. And so now he's telling me about Jesus, and I'm kind of hearing something different than I heard as a Roman Catholic,
10: mm-hmm.
12: because I'd never been clear on the grace of God the way the Bible communicates it. And so that was a transforming element for me. So that relationship, seeing the inadequacy of my view, Mark being out here, and then, you know, the simple, straightforward and decisive, in my view, work of the Holy Spirit during that time was what kind of, I guess, brought me over the threshold, how God worked in my own life there. And that's when I became a Christian. I had a desire, but I had a desire for a human relationship. And To be perfectly candid, it wasn't as if God is going to fulfill that hole that was left by my sweetheart, my erstwhile sweetheart, no more, you know. And when I first became a Christian, I put a sticker on my desk there and it said, "God, you're my girl." Well, it didn't work because God wasn't intending to fulfill that particular need. It was something else that he was meant to fulfill. And that

0: promises that Jesus never made. He made promises regarding our salvation and that thirst that would be quenched and that hunger that only the bread of life could satisfy. But those are very particular things in the range of human desires. And the other things are either fulfilled or not fulfilled, but that's part of the struggle that we go through in life that Jesus helps us with. You know, in this world you have tribulation, but be of good cheer. I've overcome the world. And this is what I've discovered after, 53 years now as a Christian.
1: Wow, 53 years defending Christianity, writing about Jesus, and talking about objections to Christianity. What do you think is one of the hardest ones you've had to face? One of the hardest objections?
0: The hardest objections, Bill, are always theological concerns. They are not, strictly speaking, apologetic concerns. The kind of things that people raise in outside of a theological construct, they have great answers for them. When you ask questions theologically, for example, why did God create all of these people that he knew were going to hell? Or even the idea of hell itself, that's something not palatable to a lot of people. That's challenging. But I think the answers certainly are adequate to my taste. The idea of an everlasting hell, ECT, eternal conscious torment. Well, that's my view, but I don't like it.
1: Mm-hmm.
0: And I am very sympathetic when people who object to that. And I can say, hey, I get it. I'm with you. That does seem a little bit much. But what I have to trust is that I have good reasons that God is, and that he knows better than I do, and that this is an appropriate ending for those who maintain rebellion against him. So I don't like that one. But the other ones that are, why did God create those people who would go to that place when he knew they would go to that place?
1: Oh, yeah.
0: And those are harder to answer. They're really tough. And partly because what I know, at least of a potential or a possible answer or part of the answer, is not at all satisfying, certainly to the non-Christian or to the Christian much of the time. The answer that God, the general answer to the question of why God does anything, is for his glory. So God is glorified in the manifestation of his mercy towards people who do not deserve it. But he is also glorified in his manifestation of justice to those who do deserve it. And I was just reading, for goodness sake, last night, I don't have that little text with me. It's by my bedside, a Bible, where I read through the Psalms at night. And there was the psalmist rejoicing regarding the wrath of God. And the mountains are clapping their hands and the trees are singing and all of this stuff because God is executing his wrath against the wicked. And I mean, that's really, I mean, modern day mentality is like, whoa, that's weird. But this is what the text reveals. So part of the answer is that God is manifesting his righteousness in his judgment of wicked people. And so that's got to be a piece of the puzzle, but it's a hard one. Even for Christians, it's a hard one, but it cannot be avoided given the text. And this is where we just have to come in humility before God, saying, boy, I'm not wild about that one, but that's what your word says. And you know best. So those are the hard ones, though. And another one that's really hard for me, which doesn't come up so much, almost never, but it is one that I personally struggle with, and that is, all right, we are fallen in Adam. The reason I'm fallen is because Adam fell. And now I was born of Adam as a fallen, rebellious person, but I didn't choose that condition. That's what I was born into. And consequently, I'm under judgment.
1: Mm.
0: So how is it that I'm under judgment because of the consequence in my character of Adam's sin? And now Paul addresses that a little bit in Romans 5, but still, that is a hard one for me. I have to believe God in this, and there are different ways theologians have addressed this.

0: That is one of the more difficult ones for me. Again, a theological issue, not strictly speaking an apologetics one.
1: Yeah, I hear that, Greg, and I think, are you telling me you have a solution for me and my sin condition? That's exciting to me, because we have Jesus.
0: That's right. But of course, the pushback given this issue is, why am I in this sin condition to begin with? That's
1: exactly.
0: Not my fault.
1: Exactly.
0: But nevertheless, we do love our sin. And Jesus says that in John 3, the light's come into the world, but men love darkness rather than light because their deeds were evil.
1: Mm-hmm.
0: And so, and that's certainly the case. And so I with you can rejoice that however I got in this position, there is salvation for me and mercy that I don't deserve instead of the justice that I do deserve.
1: Mm-hmm. All right, we're going to take a little break. My guest today is Greg Kokel, who's an author as well as a speaker and apologist. The book that I really want you to read that he wrote is called The Story of Reality, How the World Began, How It Ends, and Everything Important That Happens in Between. We're going to take a break and be right back.

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7: I'm back with Greg Kokel, K-O-U-K-L. And Greg, can you think of something after doing 53 years of apologetics that you were maybe doing 30 years ago that you would reframe differently today?
8: Yeah, that's easy to answer too.
7: Oh, good.
8: Because it's in the writing I've done in Tactics, and the whole chapter in the subsequent book, which is kind of a sequel to Tactics called Street Smart. You mentioned that. I wrote a whole chapter on this idea, and it's this shift that I hinted at a little bit earlier too, and that is I'm not trying to close the deal. I'm not trying to get people to sign on the dotted line. And part of it is because of the way the culture is, and they're just so resistant. You have to do so much, a lot more pre-evangelism, as Francis Schaeffer used to say. But also, as I looked, I didn't see this in Scripture. I saw something else going on. No altar calls. I mean, you hardly have anything like that in the Scripture. Appeals to believe. And instead, I here's the way I put it. You're not going to have a harvest unless you have a long season of gardening, okay? No harvest without gardening. Duh. So obvious in agriculture, it's also true in this circumstance. And so this has been a big shift for me. What I'm trying to do now is garden, garden, garden, garden. And we had that little sample dialogue. People ask this, and I say this. What am I doing there? I'm gardening. I'm just trying to till the soil. I'm trying to pull weeds. I'm not trying to harvest yet, because I think when that, whatever it is I have to say, and I call that trying to put a stone in their shoe, I'm trying to annoy them a little bit in a good way so they have to deal with this. Whenever that begins to take root, so to speak, and now I'm mixing my metaphors, but back to a biblical one, I planted, Apollos watered. Notice the little gardening there, but God caused the increase. When he causes the increase so that the fruit is ripe, the fruit drops, you know, it drops into the basket. That's the biggest shift in my approach in the last 30 years. And that is just a little here, a little there. I lower the bar for myself in any given conversation, and I do so for other people when I'm teaching this, and give them some gardening tools in the Tactics book and the Street Smarts book. And when they begin to employ them with this lower goal, you see real effectiveness and progress. And I think it gets a lot of people off of the bench as well.
7: I like that. We just have a couple of minutes left, Greg, and I know there's so many wonderful resources in your books, and I encourage people to get a copy of them because they will love them, especially if you're interested in defending your faith, apologetics, sharing Jesus with somebody. But could you give us a favorite tool of yours for talking about Jesus with an unbeliever?
8: Favorite tool?
7: I'm guessing out of Greg Kokel, it's going to be curious. Ask questions. That'd be my guess.
8: I was thinking something that we haven't covered yet.
7: Yeah.
8: And and maybe a perspective, because a lot of times people ask me, well, where's the Holy Spirit in all of this? And here's what I say, and I'm borrowing from the Chalcedonian formula about Christology, and I say, okay, here's the deal. It's 100% God and 100% me. 100% God, 100% man. God is 100% responsible for his side of the equation. But I'm 100% responsible for mine. And that is to communicate the truth as clearly, as graciously, and as persuasively as possible. There you go. That's it. If I can do that, I'm a happy camper. Then God can take it from there wherever he wants to take it. But I don't worry about, God's part. I don't have my ear kind of tilted to the heavens trying to hear from the Holy Spirit what to do next. I know what to do next in most circumstances. Because I think that's the way it is. We are to craft, based on what we know of Scripture and how to engage people, we are to craft our responses in the way that I just described. And then that's up to God. What happens after that is up to God. 100% God and 100% me. He does his job, I have to do my job, and I described what I think that is for every Christian. And what we do at Stand to Reason at SDR.org is to help people carry that out.
7: And just encourage people that we should have a sense of urgency, because we don't know when people are going to have their last day on earth.
8: Exactly. Sometimes it comes slowly, and sometimes it comes and goes, just bang, like that.
7: Yeah, it's true.
8: And we've all known people where that's been the case. So we do what we can. Paul says in Colossians 4, he says, conduct yourself with wisdom towards outsiders, making the most of the opportunity. Let your speech always be with grace, seasoned as it were with salt, so you know how to respond to each person. And the way I characterize that, three simple points: be smart, be nice, and be tactical.
7: Love it. Greg, thank you once again for doing the show. It's just a lot of fun to have you on.
8: Thank you, Bill. For me too. And anytime you want, we'll chat some more.
7: Thanks so much. Greg Kokol has been my guest. I really recommend going to str.org. There are so many amazing resources there. I think Wyatt will put that in the show notes as well, but it is a fabulous website that Greg started, and you'll want to go check it out. That wraps up our show for the day and for the week. Thank you for supporting Faith Radio. See you next week.

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1: 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So yes, he did.
0: I'm coming to realize that there is no safer place to be than in the midst of the battle with him.
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4: It's Crazy Money Day. Hi, I'm Chuck Bentley with My Money Life from Crown. In 1969, bank teller John Conrad walked out of a bank with $215,000 in cash, then disappeared. For more than 50 years, he lived under a false identity, successfully avoiding capture. Only at the end of his life did he reveal who he really was. Imagine spending half a century looking over your shoulder. 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The lesson isn't simply that crime doesn't pay, it's that money gained without integrity never brings the peace it promises. Proverbs 10:2 says, "Ill-gotten treasures have no lasting value, but righteousness delivers from death." Financial shortcuts may appear attractive, whether fraud, deception, dishonest business practices, or simply cutting ethical corners, the immediate reward can seem worth the risk. 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True wealth is measured by the integrity with which we earn it, manage it, and use it to honor the Lord. 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
7: It's the greatest truth of all time. John chapter 3, verse 16. 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
12: When you buy a new car, the moment you drive it off the lot, it's worth $10,000 less than you paid for it. But you're still going to pay the interest on all that, even though it's depreciated. You have just invested in a depreciating item that's going to get cheaper and cheaper while you're paying more and more interest. And it's going like this, and that creates debt. Now, I'm serious about this. If you will take the money that you're spending on things, instead of going and buying that big plasma screen that maybe you can't afford, what you need to do is take that money and put it in the bank and let it sit there for years and watch. You need to get as much pleasure out of saving as you do out of spending. A lot of people, when they get depressed, they want to go shopping. And there is a rush in spending money. But you should get that attitude and change it to saving money. Say, oh, honey, I had such a great day today. What'd you do? I put $50 more in the bank. Well, good. Now, I'm serious about this. I retired at 47. Why? Because I had been saving since I was 17. I haven't taken a salary from this church in 10 years. In fact, 10 years ago, I added up all the church had paid me in the first 25 years, and I gave it all back. Kay and I live off the savings of our investments today. I do this because I want to do this. I don't do this to make money. But I had been saving systematically over the years, and it adds up. Now, how do you do that? Well, in the early years, we were just very, very careful. I went out, and rather than going buy a new car, I found a car in the Penny Saver over in Leisure World for $500. Now, that's a car. Now, I went over there, and it was a 1972 Oldsmobile Cutlass, and the paint was chipping on it, and the roof was all ratted out, but it only had 38,000 miles on it. I'm going, $500, 38,000 miles? I can put up with this. So I bought this car for $500. I drove it across the border to Tijuana and spent $1,500 getting a completely new paint job and a completely new interior. With the fuzzy dice and, you know, everything. No. The Velvet Elvis in the back, and I mean the whole, the dogs playing poker. No, I'm just kidding you. Got it all. And then I drove it for 6 years. And after 6 years, I got tired of it. I gave it to Pastor Tom. It's true. I did. And then Tom drove it for, I don't know, 5 or 6 more years. And then he gave it to another pastor. That car's somewhere out there in pastor land today, okay? Now, that per mile, per gallon cost on that car was minuscule compared to yours. The car I drive right now is a 2000 Ford, and we saved until I could pay cash for it. I wasn't about to pay interest on a depreciating item because that's bad stewardship. So I saved until we could afford it, and I paid cash for that car. I haven't had a car payment in years. Wouldn't you like to have that? Okay, now, what was I doing with that money? Putting it in savings and letting it make more money and letting it make more money and letting it make more money. Okay, and so this is the principle. Save money wisely. Look at this next verse. Ecclesiastes 11:2 is another advice about investing and saving. Invest what you have in several different places because you don't know what disasters might happen. Now, this is the principle of diversification. It says you need to diversify. You don't put all your savings in one place. You've heard the old expression, you don't put all your eggs in one basket. You know where that phrase came from? This verse right here in the Bible. The Bible says you don't put all your eggs in one basket. You put a little bit of your savings here, a little bit here, a little bit here. You spread it out. Any money manager will call you, tell you this is a balanced portfolio to minimize risk. That you don't want to have all your eggs in one basket. You don't want to have it all your investments in one place. You want to spread it out to minimize the risk factor in your investing. That's what the Bible says. You need to diversify. Now look at the next verse, Proverbs 13, verse 11. Money that comes easily disappears quickly. Now you might write out to the side of that verse, lotto. Money that comes easily disappears quickly, but money that is gathered little by little will grow. Circle little by little. This is the little by little principle of adding a little bit every day. You need to start saving yesterday. You say, well, I'm in debt. You still need to start putting money into saving. You say, I don't have much to save. I don't care how much it is. It's that you start the habit, just like the habit of tithing, that you start the habit of saving, and you do it every single week. And you put a little, it's not the amount that matters. I started saving for my retirement when I was 17 years old. I had just graduated from high school, and I started putting in 50 cents a week into a retirement account at age 17. Not many teenagers are doing that. And then I raised it to a dollar, and then $5, and then $10, and then on and on. And you know what? Over 40 years later, that adds up. And that's why today I don't have to take a salary, because I started saving years and years and years ago, and that money has compounded, and we live on the interest of my savings. I'm retired. Now, you're not starting that soon, but you need to start yesterday, and you need to start saving a little bit every time. Pay God first, pay yourself second. That's the way God blesses, okay? And you do that over time, it financially, it will show up. It's not the amount, it's the consistency. All right, number five, the fifth habit you're gonna have to develop is keep good records. This is the principle of accounting. You need to start writing down what you spend until you absolutely know where it's all going. You gotta keep track of your finances. If you don't keep track of it, money just, you know, kinda walks away. The Bible says, plan carefully. Notice this verse, Proverbs 21:5. Plan carefully and you will have what? Plenty. Okay, look, if you don't have plenty, you're not planning carefully. The Bible says, plan carefully and you will have plenty. If you don't have plenty, you're not planning carefully. You don't have anybody to blame but yourself. You say, well, I had this emergency. Everybody has emergencies. I do, you do, everybody has emergencies. Everybody gets laid off or has difficulties and everything. The difference between people who make it through and those who don't are some people actually plan to expect emergencies. If you don't expect them, of course you're gonna be devastated by them. Plan carefully and you will have plenty. If you act too quickly, that's called impulse buying, you will never, never have enough. So you gotta keep good records. Plan carefully, you gotta know where your money's going. You ever get to the end of the month and go, man, where did it all go? If you ever say that, you're already in deep doo-doo. Because ignorance of your financial condition plus easy credit equals disaster. You know, you've heard that phrase, money talks. It does not. Money does not talk. It just walks away quietly. And it doesn't tell you where it's going. And so you have to keep a good record in knowing where it's going. Proverbs 27, verse 23 and 24 is another verse about keeping good records. Riches can disappear fast. Now, let me stop. How many of you agree with that part of the verse? Yeah, anybody want to give a testimony? Yeah, how riches can disappear fast. Riches can disappear fast, so watch your business interest closely. Know the state of your flocks and herds. Now, why does it say that? Know the state of your flocks and herds. Because obviously in those days, they didn't have banks. Shoot, they didn't even have money in these days. In those days, all a person's wealth was tied up in their livestock. And you could tell how rich a person was by just looking at how many animals they have. If you had a lot of sheep, a lot of goats, and a lot of cattle, you were rich. If you had a few sheep, a few goats, and a few cattle, you were middle class. If you had no sheep, no goats, no cattle, you were poor. Now he's saying here, know the condition, the state of your flocks. Today he'd say, know the state of your stocks. He'd say, know your assets, know your investments, know how much you've got know where it's going, know how much you're earning on it. He said, you need to keep good records. Know the states of your flocks and your herds. He said, I don't know where it all goes. Then that's a warning light to you. Now you need to know four things. Write these down. Here are the four things you need to keep good records of. What I own, what I owe, what I own, what I owe, what I earn, you need to know that, and where it's going. What I own, what I owe, what I earn, and where it's going. If you don't know those four things, you are already in deep trouble and don't know it. You must keep good records. This is the principle of accounting. Because if you don't know where it's going, it's going to leave without telling you. Proverbs 23 verse 5 says this, your money can be gone in a flash, as if it had grown wings and flown away like an eagle. That's a pretty descriptive picture. Your money, if you don't know where it's going, it's just going to fly away like an eagle. Now, fortunately, the United States government is kind enough to remind us by putting an eagle on every dollar bill. So when you look at that dollar bill, it goes, this one's going to fly away unless I tell it where to go. All right? Now, that brings us to habit number six. Habit number six is I must plan my spending. These are one of the eight habits you must do to get out of debt and to get financially free. I must start planning my spending. Most of you do not plan your spending. You don't have a plan for spending. You just spend whatever you want to spend, whenever you want to spend it, however you want to spend it. And you do it impulsively. Now, what is planned spending? A plan for spending is a budget. That's all a budget is. A budget is planned spending. Everybody needs a budget. It's a plan for how I want to spend it. A budget is telling your money where you want it to go rather than wondering where it went. And you need a budget for your spending. Telling your money where you want it to go. I want this month, I want this much to go here, this much to go here, this much, rather than wondering where it went. How do you spell relief? B-U-D-G-E-T. That's how you spell it, budget. Now, if you want to get out of debt, you're going to have to nip it in the budget. Nip it, as they used to say on Andy Griffith. Nip it in the budget. Now, Proverbs 21, verse 20 says this, stupid people, that's none of you, stupid people spend their money as fast as they get it. Now, this is called impulse buying. When you see something, if you don't have a plan, you go into a grocery store, if I don't know what I'm gonna get in that grocery store, I'm gonna come out with eight things I didn't plan to get. Oh, that looks good. And you know, especially if you're hungry, let's pull a few of those in there. Oh, that looks good, that's good. And then there's one word that makes impulse buying impossible to resist. It is the word, yes, sale. You know, you're a PhD in impulse buying. See, you knew that, okay? And everything in our society is designed to get you to do impulse buying. To not think about it, to spend emotionally, to not have a plan, to not have a budget. Now, when it comes to impulse buying, hell is Costco. At least for me, okay? Because I go in there, well, I know I don't need 100 pounds of rice, but look at the price. I mean, what a deal. I mean, really, what a deal. Okay, I don't really need 5 gallons of shampoo, but look at the price on it. I mean, do you really need a 5-gallon barrel of jalapenos? 2 years later, it's still taking up space in your refrigerator. The jalapenos have turned purple, but you saved a lot on it. Okay? Now, when somebody comes up, look what I saved, honey. No, you didn't save anything, you spent. Okay? You didn't save anything. That money could have gone in the bank, in the savings, could have been making you money, but now it's sitting in a jalapeno jar in your refrigerator. Okay? You didn't really need that many jalapenos. Okay? But you bought it because of impulse buying and sales. Have you ever bought anything you later regretted? Yes, of course you have. And you do it without thinking. The Bible says plan your spending. That's having a budget. Again, look at Proverbs 21:5. Plan carefully Plan carefully and you'll have plenty. If you act too quickly, you'll never have enough. And look at this next verse on your outline. Proverbs 21 verse 5 says, good planning and hard work lead to prosperity, but hasty shortcuts, that means looking for the quick deal, the sale, the fast, hasty shortcuts lead to poverty. All right? Number 7, the 7th habit I have to develop is set up a repayment plan. If you're in debt, you're not going to get out of debt automatically. You're not going to get out of debt by accident. You're going to have to plan to get out of debt. And the only way you're going to get out of debt is by setting up a scheduled repayment plan. You didn't get into debt overnight. It took a long time to get in the mess you're in. But you can, and you're not going to get out of debt overnight either. It's going to take probably some years. I want you to get out of debt. That will not happen without some discipline, without making some tough choices. But I don't want you under the tension, as your pastor, I don't want you under the tension of financial bondage for the rest of your life. It'll take 5 years off your life. It'll ruin a lot of your days. It'll cause more arguments at home than you need to have, and so many other things. If you could take that pressure off your back and you were financially debt-free, what, then God could do all kinds of things in your life that he can't do because you're in bondage right now. So you got to set up a debt repayment plan. Now look at these verses. The Bible says in Proverbs 3:27, don't withhold repayment of your debts. In other words, if you're in debt, you need to be paying it down. And then the Bible says in Romans 13 verse 8, let no debt remain outstanding. Do you know what an outstanding debt is? It's when you're paying interest payments only. If you have an amount on your credit card and you're not paying that credit card off every month, but you're just paying the minimum, you have an outstanding debt. And God says, no good, because you're paying interest on interest on interest, which is dumb. And the thing you bought, you're paying for 2, 3, and 4, 5 times over because you're paying interest on interest on interest. So an outstanding debt is when you're not paying down the principal or you're behind in your payments and things like that. You got to set up a repayment plan. Okay, number 8. The 8th habit, and this is the bookend, is commit it all to God. I must commit it all to God. Now remember, the first habit is I must realize it all comes from God, and the 8th habit is I must commit it all back to God. I say, God, my life, my time, my relationships, my money, my future, my job, it's all yours, and I'll do it your way from now on. Not my way, I'm going to do it your way. Proverbs 16 verse 3. Here's a promise. Commit your work to the Lord, and then your plans will succeed. Circle the word succeed. I want you to succeed in life. I don't want you to be a failure in life. I want you to succeed spiritually and emotionally and relationally, and I want you to succeed financially. Commit your work to the Lord, and then your plans will succeed. You see, the problem, your biggest problem is not debt. No, debt is a symptom of a deeper problem. It is a symptom of dissatisfaction and a lack of contentment. I have to have more to be more happy. I have to have more to be more secure. I have to have more to be more liked. I have to have more to be more valuable. None of that is true. None of that is true. You know, the older I get, the more mature I get, the wiser I get, the more I realize how little it takes to make you happy. It doesn't take a lot. You know, when I was young, I used to think, oh man, it takes this, this, this, this, this, and this. Oh, and this, this, this, this, and this, and this, this, this, and this, in order for me to be happy. And if I can get all that, then I'll be happy. No, you're as happy as you choose to be. Happiness is a choice. And if you're not happy now, you're not going to be happy in 10 years. You're not going to be happy in 15 years. You're not going to be happy in 20. Happiness is a choice. And I can show you people in places like Sudan who have nothing at all and are happy. Happiness is a choice. So you don't need it all. I would suggest you go home and make a list of all the things that make you happy that cost nothing. like watching a sunrise. And enjoy those things, playing with your children or grandchildren or whatever. You know, the problem is not debt. The problem is an unmanaged finances. And unmanaged finances are symptoms of an unmanaged life. Your life is out of control. Your life lacks discipline. And as a result, you are drifting and you're being driven by forces, including economic forces, instead of being directed and purpose-driven and knowing where you're going. Now, one of the major problems we have today is that people go out and buy things they don't need with money they don't have, and then they spend all their time hustling to make the payments on stuff they didn't need with money they didn't have. And they spend so much time trying to pay their debts off, they don't enjoy what they've got. They don't enjoy it at all. Look at what this verse says here. The Bible says in Ecclesiastes 5 that God created it all for our enjoyment. If God gives us wealth and property and he lets us enjoy them, we should be grateful and enjoy what we have. We should enjoy what we've got. We should enjoy what we've worked for. It is the gift from God. Now, look up here. Here's the way most people use their money. They do the same five things over and over. First thing they do, as soon as they get money, they get a check, first thing they do is they go out and spend it. And without even planning it, they go out and spend it. Then they worry about the fact that they don't have enough money. And then they try to pay their bills, do a repayment. And then if there was any left over, and there isn't, they save it. And then after that, if there's any left over, they give some. That's not the plan God blesses. God says, no, first you recognize that I'm your source and I'm your security, and then you work honestly for a living. You give the first part back to me and you give the second part to yourself. You pay me first, you pay yourself second, and then you live on the rest. You say, I can't live on the rest. Then you're living beyond your means. You're living beyond your means. And you need to make some tough choices.
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12: You know, friends, it always encourages me to hear how God is using Daily Hope to help you. And so thanks for your letters. And I want to read one to you today from a woman named Judith. She said, Dear Pastor Rick, after college, I met and married a man that God did not intend for me, but I became pregnant with triplets. And the marriage was tumultuous, and I endured more pain and more loneliness and more sadness than I could have ever imagined. But God still showed me his grace and love, and he sustained and he comforted me. But as I was left to work and care for three babies, I clung on to God, and I listened to your daily podcast every day, and sometimes it was as if God was speaking directly to me. I read your Daily Hope devotionals, and I read the Bible, and I prayed, and it was tough, but I survived. And I'm still surviving because of God. You know, after your series on tithing, I felt convicted and started tithing, even though mathematically it was literally impossible for me to tithe. But I trusted God with what I had, and God has covered the tithing and blessed me with even more, and I'm now starting your series on prayer. And I can't wait to grow closer to God and walk in his purposes for my life instead of my own purposes. Thank you, Pastor Rick, for doing God's work. Well, Judith, I want to thank you. Thank you that you wrapped your arms tightly around God during such an incredibly hard season in your life. You've been through some really challenging times, and I'm blessed to see that Daily Hope has played a part in deepening your trust in God. You're seeing God's faithfulness, and you're seeing his provision, and that's increasing your trust, and that makes me smile. God bless you, Judith.
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13: 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At least, that's what Dr. Tony Evans wants to share today. I'm Ryan. 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
14: 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That's not ordinary love. 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
17: Have you heard it said that someone is full of hot air? That's a pretty good picture of a word Paul uses in 1 Corinthians. He says love is not arrogant. One translation says love isn't puffed up. When we love, we don't have an inflated view of ourselves. I think of a bellows used to fan a fire in the fireplace. You push those bellows and the air comes out and makes the fire bigger. That's what arrogance is like. We start thinking about our own accomplishments or the honors we deserve, and it fans the flames of sin. No one wants to be around someone who's full of hot air. The solution is to be filled with God's love. Then what comes out will be genuine interest and concern for other people. Would you ask God for that kind of genuine love? With Seeking Him, I'm Nancy DeMoss Wagglemuth.
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21: 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There's a problem in the church today that can be easy to overlook, especially when we're not willing to admit it's there. Today, Dr. Evans brings that issue into the open and challenges us to examine whether we're treating people the way God calls us to. Let's join him in James chapter 2.
1: The sin of partiality, in whatever form you classify it, racism, culturalism, classism, it's fundamentally making a value judgment on another person based on unbiblical criteria. Partiality means I decide how I'm going to feel or think about you based on a criteria that is unacceptable to God. To be partial, or to be one who is involved in personal favoritism, does not refer to the fact that you may have likes and dislikes, that you may have preferences that may differ than another person. All of us have those. But it becomes an evil sin when you make a value judgment that affects how you think, relate to, or treat somebody else because they are different than you. When you and I use the world standards or our own criteria that we make up to determine how we're going to relate to somebody else because of the color of their skin, racism, the money that they make, classism, or the differences of their life and orientation and practices, culturalism, that he's going to make a point that that is evil. That is sin. Please notice that this point is being made to a people who are not suffering from doctrine deficiency. He's not condemning them because they don't have the right information. In fact, they have a lot of the right information. For verse 1 says, do not hold your faith in our glorious Lord Jesus Christ. These people had faith. They believed not in Jesus. They didn't believe in Jesus Christ. They didn't believe in the Lord Jesus Christ. They believed in the glorious Lord Jesus Christ. They used his full name. Whenever James uses the full name and ascribes it to them, they had come to the right conclusion about who Jesus was. He was Lord, he's sovereign, he's Jesus, he's Savior, he's Christ, the anointed one, the King to come. They had their doctrine straight. They would have sung the songs, they would have stood and applauded, they would have taken communion, they would have gone through all the religious rituals, liturgy, performance, and practices that we went through today. The doctrine was not their problem. Their problem, which is the concern of the book of James, was what they walked did not match what they talked. They had a practice problem. What he is saying in verse 1 is, your attitude toward others does not match your belief about Jesus. Let me say that again. The way you are treating other people who are different than you does not match what you profess to believe and what you may actually believe academically about who Christ is. Let's look at it a little closer. Number one, Jesus did not treat people that way. He did not relate to people based on godless external criteria that determined how valuable they were. In fact, he often would relate to the people who would be cast off first. You remember the widow's mite at the offering. Widows were at the bottom tier of society, and yet when he compared her next to the Pharisees when she gave her penny. He said that this woman gave more than them, and they were the rich people in town giving more money. He gave a value judgment as to where her heart was. You see, when Jesus related to people, he related to them out of their potential, not necessarily where they were when he met them. That's why he could call Peter a rock even when he was acting a fool. Because he spoke in terms of his potential. That's why he could talk to a Samaritan woman who the rest of the Jews wouldn't dare find themselves talking to because they came from a race where people had intermarried and part Jewish, part Gentile. They were despised and rejected. And how dare Jesus talk to this woman? Who would have thought that this despised, evil prostitute would become one of the leading evangelists in the New Testament and lead a whole city of men to the Savior? Who could have predicted such a thing? Jesus Christ related to people out of what they could be, not what they were. In fact, he was called a friend of sinners. That while he understood he could not rub shoulders with sin, he also understood that he could rub shoulders with sinners as long as he didn't let their sin rub off on him. Because a sinner is a potential saint, lest we have forgotten. A sinner is a potential saint. And so he related to people in light of what they could be, not simply in light of what they were, without compromising his holiness or sharing in their sin. He illustrates his point of partiality because James doesn't want to deal in the esoteric realm of nothingness. He wants to bite. He says, let's take a situation. Verse 2. A man comes into your assembly with a gold ring dressed in fine clothes. It is obvious that he's not the run-of-the-mill guy. This guy has been somewhere and done something. He has made a mark and he has made a name for himself, and it is visible. He does not hide it. It is clear when he walks in, this man deserves attention. But another man comes in at the end of verse 2. This is a poor man, and he's wearing dirty or shabby clothes. It's obvious where this man is. This man hasn't gone very far. He's not vile in the sense that he's just trying to be dirty for dirty's sake. We're told the man is just poor. His best shot is shabby. Then he says in verse 3, the sin. You pay special attention to the one who is wearing the fine clothes, and then the ushers get in the act. You sit here in a good place. Or a member says, hey, come on, I have a seat here. I have a seat here. What you say to the poor man, the man who doesn't look the part, there's a seat on the floor. There is a place for you. He says that you have made a distinction based merely on externals. That's the sin. The sin is the distinction you made. And what prompted you to make it was your motive. In other words, you cast a value judgment. You gave a criteria. You see that the rich man can offer you something the poor man can't. And therefore, based on that motivation, you make a distinction. And he calls it, in no uncertain terms, evil. He says in verse 5, listen, my beloved brethren, did not God choose the poor of this world to be rich in faith and heirs of the kingdom, which he promised to those who love him? But you have dishonored the poor man. Is it not the rich man who oppressed you, personally drag you into court? Do not blaspheme the fair name, that glorious Lord Jesus Christ, by which you have been called? He says, don't you know that God is doing his best work among the poor? He says, if you want to find out where God is hanging out, he is hanging out among the Christian poor. My beloved brethren, he's talking about Christians here. He is saying that God chose the poor of this world to be rich in faith and heirs of the kingdom. Oh, I wish I had a whole sermon on that verse. One day, brothers and sisters, the tables will be turned. One day when we stand before the judgment bar of Jesus Christ, those who will rise to the top will be the nobodies of this world. So how can you discriminate against somebody who's going to be put at the top of the heap? Who you going to be saying yes, ma'am, and yes, sir, to in the kingdom? Flip the value judgment. He's not saying treat the rich bad now in favor of the poor. That's partiality the other way. He is saying treat them as brothers in the faith, sisters in the faith, as co-heirs of the faith.
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2: 1 Corinthians 1, verse 26 says, "Well, consider your calling, brethren. There were not many wise according to the flesh, not many noble, but God has chosen the foolish things of this world to shame the wise. God has chosen the weak things of the world to shame the things that are strong, and the base things of the world and the despised things God has chosen, the things that are not, that He might nullify the things that are, so nobody should boast." God says it's easier for a camel to go through the eye of a needle than for a rich man to get to heaven. Not going to be a lot of rich people in heaven. Finally, He gives you the solution to partiality. It's like the solution to everything else for James. It's the Scripture. He goes into a wonderful, wonderful development of the Scripture. The solution to partiality is the objective standard of God's Word. Look at Job 34. Verse 19, talking about God, who shows no partiality to princesses, nor regards the rich above the poor. Why? For they are all the works of His hands. God doesn't show partiality because He created them all. Leviticus 19, verses 1 and verse 18, God does not show partiality. Acts 10:34, there is no partiality with God. So neither should there be with His kids. There are differences. Differences is not partiality. Partiality, wrong value judgments based on differences. That's prejudice, partiality, and the beginnings of discrimination. It's because you're black, I can't relate to you. Or a black man saying, you're white, I can't relate to you. Or somebody, you're Hispanic, I can't hold you valuable before God. You like this kind of food. You like these kind of clothes. You like this kind of, so you're too different. Says, that's evil. But the solution is a powerful one. Verse 8. "If, however, you are fulfilling the royal law, according to the Scripture, you shall love your neighbor as yourself," you're doing real good, he says. Now we're introduced to a statement that is potent. He calls it the royal law. The more complete statement of it is in Matthew 22, verse 37 to 40, where Jesus is asked, what's the great commandment? You know, you're to love the Lord your God with all your heart, mind, might, and soul, and you are to love your neighbor as yourself. The man asked Jesus one question. He gave him two answers. He says the royal law has two sides to it, one vertical, the other horizontal, and you must have both. For how can you love God whom you have not seen if you cannot love your brother whom you see every day? Romans 13:10 says that love fulfills the law. Why? Because if you had love, you wouldn't need any of them other laws. You see, we need laws because of lack of love. If there was the law of love ruling, the royal law, you wouldn't need all these other laws because you wouldn't then steal from people because you wouldn't want them to steal from you. You wouldn't hurt people because you wouldn't want them to hurt you. He says, if you operate this law, you will have covered the other laws. It is the ruling law. It is this royal law that makes us king.

0: because it sets us free from selfishness that we might reign with Jesus Christ. All future kings in his kingdom will love God. And the Bible says you cannot do that unless you love man. And we're not talking about an emotional love. We're not even talking about liking people, because in the Bible, you can love people you don't like. Because in the Bible, love is related to a decision of the will. It is not related to how you feel necessarily at any given moment. Biblical love says, I'm going to treat you right, even though I got to work through how I was raised to do it. People say, well, I'm not there yet. No, you're telling me how you feel. That's not what the Bible's talking about. The Bible wants to know how you're going to act. And when you act in love and treat the next man, that if you were in their place, how you would want them to treat you, you're acting in biblical love, and God will respond to that. If you show partiality, you are committing sin. It's sin, right? It's sin. Okay? Any way you call it, any way you look at it, it is sin and it is evil. Now watch this. And are convicted by the law as a transgressor. Whoa, wait a minute now. Wait a minute. You put me in the category of people who kill people? Look at what he says. Whoever keeps the whole law yet stumbles in one point, he has become guilty of all. Now, if you do not commit adultery, but you do commit murder, you have become a transgressor of the law. The key phrase is transgressor of the law. Now, can you imagine? Now, follow this now. If you are a racist, a classist, or a culturalist, God says you will not be able to tell him that you didn't commit murder. That will be irrelevant. Because he's putting the sin of partiality on the same line as these other sins. Don't call it a minor sin. Don't put this in some social category over there. Well, as long as I haven't killed anybody, if I just don't like people who are a different color, that's okay, because that's not as bad. Because James says, the same one who told you don't kill and the same one who told you don't commit adultery is also the same one who told you don't be partial to people based on evil motives. So it's not the list of rules that you keep. It is the one whom you are offending when you break them, and it's the same one who gave them all. Let's say you're hanging over a cliff. You got a chain with 10 links on it. You're holding on to it. Let's say the chain broke in the middle. Link number 5. And it was certain death at the bottom. You dead. But let's say link number 5 held strong. Link number 2 broke. You're dead. Why? Because they're all interconnected. And all you got to do is break one link, and the result is all the same. You see? It's all the same. God is saying treat partiality like you treat murder. And that's why the Church of Jesus Christ has not been able to solve the race problem, because we've not treated it on the same link level as other sins. We've excused it based on how people were raised. We've excused it based on what happened yesterday. We've excused it. And what we have done is not let that link hold together with the rest of the chain. God condemns it equally. He then closes with hope. He says the law is the law. God's standard is the standard. He doesn't compromise his standard. But then he tells you verse 12 and 13. So speak and act. Don't talk and listen. Speak and act as those who are to be judged by the law of liberty, the word of God. Now here it is. Now, don't move on this one. This is the big one. For judgment will be merciless to the one who has shown no mercy. Mercy, oh Lord, have mercy, triumphs over judgment. The Bible says on that day, Matthew 26, 36, every idle word will be judged. The stuff you whispered under your tongue, the stuff that you thought nobody heard, every idol, every cuss word will show up on your screen. Every evil statement about somebody else on that day will show up on your screen. Not only will your words show up, it says your works will show up. What you did, good and bad. Now that's bad enough. But then the Bible says your motives will show up. Hello. Many of us go say, I need mercy. Mercy, God, I need mercy. Please have mercy on me that I failed you so much as a Christian. Have mercy. Then God's going to say, watch this now. Let me fast forward this thing. And we will stop at every place you showed mercy. Hello, read your Bible. Don't look at me. Read your Bible, man. Read your Bible. Judgment will be merciless to the one who showed no mercy. But on the other hand, mercy will triumph over judgment. If the tape keeps stopping up, there was a nobody whom you made to feel somebody. We're gonna count that. There was a poor person who you made to feel special. Yeah, we're gonna count that. There was a person who had nothing. I blessed you and you shared your resources with them. I'm gonna count that. And then what God is going to do is deduct mercy from judgment. And if you have more mercy than you do judgment, mercy will overcome judgment and you can still win the day. You can still win the day. So if you're worried about the judgment seat, if you're worried that if God called you home now, you'd be ashamed, or maybe you can't even wait that long, you need mercy right now for the mess your life is in. Go find and create opportunities to do mercy, because God would rather reward you for mercy than condemn you for judgment. That's why.
1: 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The question is as old as the Bible itself. If we're saved by faith alone, what difference does it make what we do? Well, Dr. Evans will tackle that issue on Monday as he continues our look at lessons from the book of James. I hope you'll join us.

0: a balance between wanting what's best for them and also knowing when to let go. What role you're supposed to play, how involved you're supposed to be. Chances are, hearing that relates to you today, or you know someone who's in that place, trying to carry those two in the right way. I'm Ryan. 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
5: If you're faithful in stewarding the little, in due time, God will entrust you with more. This is Susie Larson with another Grow and Go moment, helping you to discover and enjoy what God wants to do in and through you. In the book of Luke, chapter 5, verse 6, we read this, "And this time their nets were so full of fish they began to tear. When Jesus had finished speaking from their fishing boat, he instructed the disciples to go out to the deep, let down their nets, and catch some fish. Simon, who was a seasoned fisherman, replied, "Well, we've worked hard all last night and didn't catch a thing. But if you say so, we'll try again." This time their nets were so full they began to tear. They needed help to bring in all the fish. The abundant catch almost sunk their boat. When Simon Peter witnessed the Lord's great power, he also, at the same time, realized his own sinful state. He begged Jesus to leave his presence. When the Lord takes you deeper, several things happen almost at once. The increase that you prayed for will likely stretch you beyond your capacity. Things may pull apart at the seams. You may feel like you're sinking. And in the midst of increased growth and the stress that goes along with it all, you'll suddenly be acutely aware of your own humanity and sinfulness. The enemy will spew in your ear that you're in over your head. But do not fear these growing pains. Instead, simply grow in the grace of God and grow and deepen your dependence on Jesus. You know what, friend? These are just growing pains. If you long for increase, ask for it. And if you're managing much now, do not lose perspective. He's only answering your prayers. He's got you. He's with you, and your dependence on the Lord right now, that's your superpower. This is Susie Larson with another Grow and Go moment. For more resources, go to growandgotoday.com.
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